move could impede the ongoing negotiations between Washington and Tehran. The day ended with Republican leaders seeking to mollify Mr. Trump by holding a late-night vote to prevent another War Powers resolution from coming to the floor, characterizing it as a do-over in the face of fierce anger from the president. Mr. Trump went on social media to celebrate the gesture, which has no legal bearing on the resolution the Senate adopted a day earlier, without indicating whether or not it was enough to get him to sign the housing bill or work to dislodge other stalled priorities that have piled up on Capitol Hill. As Mr. Trump issued his demands, the fate of the housing measure slipped only further into doubt. The White House declined to say if the president might sign the bill another time, or if he might take the more extreme step of vetoing a law that his party views as a way to convince voters that Republicans are doing something to address the cost of living. Technically, the president has 10 days while Congress is in session to either sign or veto a bill that is presented to him. Otherwise, it becomes law, even without his signature. But that clock only begins once he is formally sent the measure from the Hill, a requirement that has no clearly defined time limit in law. By late Wednesday, Speaker Mike Johnson, Republican of Louisiana, had not yet formally presented the housing bill to Mr. Trump for his signature, according to two people familiar with the legislative process. Asked later about his exact thinking, the president seemed unmoved by his party's hope to promote the legislation in time for the midterms. "I said I'm not signing the housing bill," he told reporters in the Oval Office, pointing again to his demand that Congress adopt restrictions on voting. The president's stance marked a painful setback for Democrats and Republicans who had spent more than a year in painstaking talks trying to make progress on one of the most pressing financial issues facing families. And the developments seemed likely to deliver a political blow to both Mr. Trump and his Republican majority in Congress at a moment when many in the party are desperate to showcase a legislative success in a year with very few of them. "House Republicans are going to be the party that governs and delivers," said Representative Tom Emmer of Minnesota, the number 3 House Republican, on Wednesday morning, just as Mr. Trump said he had canceled the ceremony to sign the housing bill into law. Many Democrats fiercely attacked Mr. Trump for the abrupt shift. Senator Chuck Schumer, Democrat of New York and the minority leader, accused Mr. Trump at one point on Wednesday of running away from one of the very few accomplishments that could actually help the American people. Later, in an interview, Mr. Schumer said that Democrats were still hoping to see the housing bill enacted, acknowledging that the legislation was an increasingly rare bipartisan feat. "Mr. Trump almost never will work with us on lowering costs," he said. In many ways, the outrage and puzzlement that greeted Mr. Trump's ultimatum on Wednesday underscored the tough political reality facing lawmakers with 4 months until the midterm elections. Affordability is a top-of-mind issue for many voters who increasingly blame Mr. Trump for the nation's poor economic trajectory. Prices rose last month at their fastest pace in about 3 years, and for many Americans, housing represents their greatest and most burdensome expense. Rates on a 30-year mortgage have hovered around 6.5%, which has deterred some families from buying new homes and priced many out of the market altogether. And although monthly rents have moderated, they are still more than 37% higher than they were before the coronavirus pandemic. Spanning roughly 380 pages, the so-called 21st Century Road to Housing Act sought to address some of these challenges by taking a longer-term view. In general, the bill takes aim at the nation's housing shortage, estimated at 4 million to 6 million homes. The measure would ease a bevy of federal regulations to boost housing development while incentivizing more construction at the local level. The approach won broad support among economists and policymakers. It even included some of Mr. Trump's own priorities,
such as a new prohibition on large investors that snap up single-family homes, which the president tried to tackle in a limited executive order earlier this year. Shortly after the proposal passed the House, Caroline Leavitt, the White House press secretary, described it as one of the most significant pieces of a housing affordability legislation in American history, adding that the historic bill signing is another promise made, promise kept. But Mr. Trump sharply reversed course on Wednesday morning. In a series of social media posts, he said the housing bill was of minor importance to other priorities, as he used a derogatory term to describe Senator Elizabeth Warren of Massachusetts, one of the Democrats who joined with Republicans in the House and Senate to craft the bill. Some Republicans later seemed uncomfortable with Mr. Trump's move. Senator Susan Collins of Maine, who is among the most vulnerable Republicans running for re-election this year, later called Mr. Trump's announcement a complete surprise. Mr. Trump's reversal on Wednesday was not the first time he stirred doubt around congressional housing legislation. Even though he said he supported the measure, he also had been dismissive of it, telling the Washington Examiner at one point in April that he was looking at other things very strongly. Then and now, Mr. Trump argued that he believed the most important force to lower housing costs would be a reduction in interest rates, which could ultimately help to push down mortgage bills. "It's all about the interest rate," Mr. Trump said in the Oval Office on Wednesday, reviving his past attacks on the Federal Reserve. The central bank does not directly set mortgage rates, but its actions can influence what Americans pay. Still, Mr. Trump added that Republicans are doing great on bringing down costs. Many of the groups that had spent months lobbying to advance the bill were apoplectic when they saw Mr. Trump's social media post flash across their phones. Some were even en route to the Capitol, having been invited to the ceremony that the president suddenly canceled. Sharon Wilson Jano, the president of the National Multifamily Housing Council, was on the Washington subway to the event when she received an email at 10:34 a.m. from the office of Mr. Johnson saying the event had been canceled because of scheduling changes. "I guess I shouldn't have been surprised by this, but I woke up this morning and I thought, wow, you know, this is really happening," she said. "So yes, this was a big turn of events." Seamus Rohler, the chief executive of the National

I don't know what it was. Western Europe, sweltering under record heat, braces for more. By Nazanin Gaffar, Lindsay Chutel, and Amelia Nierenberg. The second severe and unusually early heat wave in just 2 months held Europe in its oppressive grip on Wednesday, straining power grids and testing the resources of countries unaccustomed to extreme heat. Urgent heat warnings were in effect in more than a dozen countries, including France, which on Tuesday experienced its highest average temperature on record, not just for June, but for any time of year. Power grid failures there have left more than 60,000 homes without electricity. On Wednesday, Britain's Weather Service said in a provisional assessment that temperatures in a county outside London had reached 36 degrees Celsius, or 96.8 degrees Fahrenheit, which would be the highest temperature ever recorded in the country in June. As global temperatures rise, Europe has been warming faster than any other continent, and officials have scrambled to react to heat waves that are increasingly intense and happen earlier in the year. Making matters worse, in much of Europe, most buildings are not equipped with air conditioning, and schools are no exception. "We've got a typical London flat that just gets boiling inside," said Julie Green, 39, who was playing in a North London park on Monday with her infant son, Roman. It was stifling hot, but less so in the shade. The problem, Ms. Green said, is much bigger than just one building. It's London itself. "The buildings, they're just not built for hot climates," she said. As of Wednesday, Andorra, Austria, Belgium, Bosnia and Herzegovina, Britain, Croatia, France, Germany, Hungary, Italy, Luxembourg, Poland, Serbia, Slovakia, Slovenia, Spain, and Switzerland were all under high-level heat warnings. In France, temperatures were expected to keep reaching exceptionally high levels on Wednesday and Thursday, with highs climbing above 40 Celsius or 104 Fahrenheit, said the French weather agency Météo France. On Tuesday, the average temperature across France's 30 weather stations reached a record 29.8.

exceptionally high levels on Wednesday and Thursday, with highs climbing above 40 Celsius or 104 Fahrenheit, said the French weather agency Météo France. On Tuesday, the average temperature across France's 30 weather stations reached a record 29.8 degrees Celsius or about 86 degrees Fahrenheit, the agency said. Some 68,000 French homes were without electricity on Wednesday after power grids failed, the national network RTE said on social media. During heat waves, every degree hotter leads to 1 megawatt more of electricity consumption because of air conditioning needs, the company said. Officials in France said on Tuesday that at least 40 people had drowned, many of them teenagers who were swimming in unsupervised areas. Millions of students have been sweltering in classrooms in Britain and France, where few schools have air conditioning. While tying a single heat wave to climate change requires extensive analysis, scientists have no doubt that heat waves around the world are becoming hotter, more frequent, and longer lasting. In 2025, almost all of Europe was hotter than normal. Researchers estimate that in recent years, the continent has seen tens of thousands of heat-related deaths annually. Many homes, schools, and businesses across Europe were built for an older, cooler climate. In Britain, many were even built to retain heat, making cooling off amid heat waves especially difficult. Air conditioning is not a quick fix. In France, installing such systems has become a political flashpoint, while in Britain, high energy prices deter many. There's all sorts of infrastructure which is not built for heat here, Jacob Baum, a 26-year-old American living temporarily in London, said on Wednesday. The heat is more intense in New York, he said, but London is not equipped to deal with it. Even in hotter Mediterranean cities, where old-fashioned courtyards, heavy shutters, and white stone facades can keep homes cool, many newer buildings have been constructed using techniques that trap heat. Forecasters said temperatures were expected to gradually return to more seasonal levels across Western Europe starting on Friday. But countries in Eastern Europe were bracing for a scorching weekend, with temperatures expected to climb into the high 30s Celsius by Sunday. In Britain, National Rail warned passengers on Wednesday to travel only if necessary. Multiple routes in the south of the country were disrupted, including in and around London. Elsewhere in Europe, Spain, highs of up to 41 Celsius, about 106 Fahrenheit, were forecast for Wednesday, especially in the north, the weather service AEMET said. Forecasters said cooler Atlantic air would arrive on Thursday, bringing a drop in temperatures. Italy. The Ministry of Health has issued red heat warnings, the highest level, for more than half of Italian cities for Wednesday and Thursday. Highs of up to 37 Celsius, 97 Fahrenheit, were expected in Florence and Milan. Germany. The country's weather service, the Deutsche Wetterdienst, said the worst of the heat would arrive late in the week. It said temperatures could peak on Saturday at 41 Celsius, close to 106 Fahrenheit, which would surpass Germany's highest June temperature on record, 39.6 Celsius, set in 2019. Staying cool and hydrating are the two most important things to do to avoid feeling sick and discomfort in extreme heat. Here are some other ways to keep cool. Block out the windows in your home, especially those that get afternoon sun, with a blanket or a darker sheet during the day to keep the heat out. At night, keep windows open and run fans to circulate the air. Spritz your skin with a mist of cool or room temperature water or wipe your forehead with a cool cloth. Cold showers can also help you cool down. If you need to be outdoors, put ice cubes in your water bottle and drink cool liquids. If you plan to exercise, douse your head in cold water. Swimming is also a great way to exercise and keep cool. When exploring or sightseeing, seek out cooler attractions such as museums, cathedrals, or even subterranean exhibitions. Some cities have created public spaces to cool down.

Barcelona has climate shelters and Paris has drinking fountains, for example. London has a cool spaces map to find spots. Watch out for signs of heat stroke. The Centers for Disease Control and Prevention lists some of them as dizziness, a rapid pulse, nausea, headache, and fainting, but symptoms can vary. Iran's loyalists promote a wider nationalism, unveiled women included. By Erica Solomon and Sanam Mahuzai. Dressed in a pink top and acid-washed jeans, the young woman in the video hardly looked the part of a pious loyalist to Iran's clerical rulers, standing alongside a crowd of women draped in black from head to toe. That was exactly the point. Letting her curls spill onto her shoulders, the woman offered an on-camera testimony. "I was not a supporter of the Islamic Republic nor the Supreme Leader," she told a pro-government filmmaker, Haseen Shamagdari, who posted their exchange online. After the United States and Israel attacked in February, she said, she began to admire Iran's hardline forces as they battled two of the world's most powerful militaries. "If the Revolutionary Guards and Basijis were not fighting, we would not still be here," she said, holding back tears and praising the very forces that had once cracked down on unveiled women and protesters. "I am remembering the start of the war and rethinking my views about the Islamic Republic." The woman is never identified in the video, and it is unclear who she is, let alone whether she has indeed changed her mind on Iran's autocratic government. What is unmistakable about the video, though, is a new kind of nationalism that Iran's government and its supporters are formulating, one that embraces those who once rebelled against it. By not only surviving the war, but emerging with a strong hand in ongoing peace talks, Iran's government feels emboldened. Still, a national reckoning lies ahead as the country sinks deeper into economic crisis and its population remains deeply divided, after anti-government protests that swept the country shortly before the war. To head off those challenges, Iran's government is tapping into popular outrage about the attack on the country by outside powers. The state and its supporters are projecting a sense of unity they believe can reach constituencies far beyond a hardcore base. Their message is that loyalists and dissenters can find common ground in a fight against foreign aggression. And they aim to present a friendlier, more inclusive face of the regime, even as that regime continues to crack down on critics, seizing their properties and executing people at the highest rate in decades, according to human rights activists. For weeks, supporters of the government have been posting videos online that claim to show former protesters arguing that after the war there is no alternative to the Islamic Republic. Others show hipsters with piercings, once disparaged by Iran's theocratic government, expressing their admiration for the new supreme leader, Ayatollah Mojtaba Khamenei. It is impossible to know how genuine those sentiments are, but there is little sign in the videos that their appearances are coerced, and many liberal Iranians have voiced staunch opposition to the U.S.-Israeli war on Iran. Perhaps most surprising among this genre of videos are those made by Mr. Shamagdari that feature unveiled women, often portrayed as the epitome of defiance against the regime. The hijab is still a legal requirement for women in Iran, and women can be arrested or whipped for shirking it. Last week, an Iranian singer, Parastu Ahmadi, was sentenced to 74 lashes for performing unveiled at a concert in 2024, according to a human rights group. Many now openly flout the rule, however, and unveiled women have become a common sight on the streets of Tehran and rural towns, but never in state-backed media until now. For decades, mandatory hijab has been one of the deepest fault lines between supporters of the Islamic Republic and its opponents, said Omid Mamarian, an Iran analyst at Dawn, a Washington-based think tank focused on the Middle East.
In the past, Iranians' stance on compulsory hijab often reflected their views on social freedoms, he said. But now loyalists are willing to look past such differences among those standing with them against the war. After the war, the country's main political and social fault line changed, said Mr. Mamarian. This messaging stands in stark contrast to imagery of women that was prevalent during the 8-year Iran-Iraq war in the 1980s, Mr. Mamarian said, when veiled women were meant to idealize piety and revolutionary sacrifice. During the most recent war, state television has shown women's military parades featuring pink guns and pink jeeps. Even more ubiquitous have been the images of unveiled women at pro-government rallies. Some loyalists have highlighted their presence as a sign of national reconciliation after the bloody crackdown on January's protests that left thousands dead. We have been unfair to these people, Amir Taha Hussein Khan, a pro-government commentator, wrote in a social media post alongside images of unveiled women at pro-government rallies. Today, these same people, with all their being, selflessly stand against the enemy. Some Iranians interviewed by The Times were skeptical that everyone going to the rallies was there out of genuine conviction, arguing that free meals and money were sometimes offered in exchange for attendance. Those claims could not be independently verified. Either way, critics say the images smack of government hypocrisy. They want to use the lack of hijab to their advantage, said Maryam, a Tehran resident who asked not to be identified by her full name for fear of retribution. All of a sudden, in the face of war, the regime says we are all Iranians. Some critics have posted images online showing unveiled women at recent rallies alongside photographs of a partly veiled Mahsa Amini, the young woman who died in police custody in 2022 over charges of improper dress. Her death kindled the Women Life Freedom movement when women ripped off their veils and took to the streets in mass protest. The government has occasionally promoted images of unveiled women in the past, usually at state rallies after periods of dissent, said Shima Tadras, who studies Iranian women's rights movements at the Gerda Henkel Foundation, a research institute in Germany. That happened after the January protests, she added, and became widespread during the war because it projected an image of broad-based support for the government. At the same time, Ms. Tadras said, the government wants to demoralize the January protesters, who plunged Iran's leadership into one of its most precarious moments since the revolution that brought them to power in 1979. The Islamic Republic, she said, wants to signal to protesters, you are the ones who are alone. More and more people are joining us. The attempts at promoting national unity come as Iranian society feels more fragmented than ever. Before the war, Iranians were largely split into two camps, pro- and anti-government, said Nagma Sohrabi, a Middle East historian at Brandeis University. The opposition has since splintered into those who support the United States-led war in the hopes of toppling the government and those who are against it, fearing the destruction it causes. Government loyalists are split, too, between those who want to continue the war and those who want to negotiate a deal to end it. What's happening on the ground is this fracturing of society on a very deep level, she said. The question for them is, how do you bring society back together again? Roya Koshnevis, an academic and cultural analyst based in Tehran, said that although those rifts could not be healed with nationalistic fervor, there was collective pride in surviving the war. People do not necessarily feel more united, she said. Despite the wrong actions the Islamic Republic has taken toward its people for ages, like many Iranians, I am proud of how strong they have appeared. Some activists worry the state will no longer be as lenient once the threat of war subsides, Ms. Tadras, the researcher, said. Last month, Iran's judiciary summoned the editor of the state news agency, IRNA, over a photo essay that featured images of a woman unveiled in her home.
Yet it was Iran's president, Masoud Pezeshkian, who came out to defend him. The same women they say one day should be arrested, you have shown holding up photos of the supreme leader, Mr. Pezeshkian said during an interview with Iran's state broadcaster. We need to accept differences and not think of these differences as hostile. Mamdani emerges as kingmaker, pushing his slate to a primary sweep. By Nicholas Fandos. Mayor Zohran Mamdani and his allies swept a series of congressional primaries in New York City on Tuesday in a remarkable show of strength for the insurgent left that sent shockwaves through the Democratic Party. Mr. Mamdani's candidates toppled a pair of incumbents backed by the city's political establishment, including major labor unions and the House Democratic leader. Another candidate, backed by the mayor, won an open House seat, and a handful of Democratic Socialist challengers he supported were winning down the ballot. For months, Mr. Mamdani threw himself and his energized political organization into the three marquee congressional contests, campaigning late into the night in the race's final days and calling the election a referendum on the direction of the party. All the winning candidates share Mr. Mamdani's progressive economic platform, and they each ran campaigns that focused intently on ending American support for Israel, a sign of how far public opinion has shifted on the issue, even in New York. Late Tuesday night, the mayor stood beaming at a victory party in Brooklyn, where supporters chanted Free, Free Palestine and DSA. After embracing many of the same advisors who led his own successful campaign last year, he declared, A new chapter in our party's history. A year ago, it was not the end of a political movement, he said. It was the beginning. Mr. Mamdani's deep involvement amounted to an audacious gamble for a brand new mayor trying to lead an already fractious city. He alienated key allies along the way, but the payoffs were far-reaching. At home, the outcome will now cement him as the unquestioned political kingmaker of the nation's cultural and financial capital, and the Democratic Socialists of America as a formidable force. The results also shook the foundations of the Democratic Party far beyond the five boroughs. When they are certified, Mr. Mamdani, 34, and his movement will be on track to double the number of socialists in Congress from 2 to 4. The outcome will also force a Democratic Party, already searching for its identity, to reckon with its ascendant, unapologetic left. It's seismic, said John Paul Lupo, a Democratic consultant who was a top advisor to the city's last progressive mayor, Bill de Blasio. The races do not necessarily suggest Mr. Mamdani has expanded his appeal. Each of the contests in which he endorsed took place in areas where the mayor won comfortably in last year's election and remains deeply popular. But Tuesday's results showed two things about his young mayoralty. Mr. Mamdani has a high tolerance for political risk-taking, well beyond that of any of his modern predecessors. And, at least for now, he has the ability to transfer his high-wattage political brand onto other candidates in a way that only a few politicians in any office have been able to do. Brad Lander, 56, a close ally whom Mr. Mamdani urged to run for Congress, ran up a staggering 30-point margin in the affluent 10th District in Brooklyn and Lower Manhattan. He defeated Representative Daniel Goldman, a wealthy Levi Strauss heir who had opposed the mayor in last year's elections and had close ties to the American Israel Public Affairs Committee, the pro-Israel lobby. Claire Valdez, a little-known state assemblywoman also recruited by Mr. Mamdani to run, ran up larger-than-expected margins for the open seat in the 7th District in a gentrifying swath of Brooklyn and Queens, so far left it has been nicknamed the Commie Corridor. She defeated Antonio Reynoso, the Brooklyn borough president, who had far deeper roots in the district and the support of the popular congresswoman, Representative Nidia Velasquez, who is retiring. The left-leaning Working Families Party,
and nearly every major labor union in the country. And Mr. Mamdani's allies even won in the predominantly black and Dominican 13th District in Upper Manhattan and the Bronx. In perhaps the night's most surprising victory, Daria Lisa Avila Chevalier, 32, another Democratic socialist who entered the race as a political unknown, narrowly knocked off Representative Adriano Espaillat, the influential chairman of the Congressional Hispanic Caucus. "This is a wake-up call," said Letitia James, the state's progressive attorney general, who supported Mr. Mamdani's mayoral campaign but ended up opposed to him on Tuesday. "Obviously, there's some hurt feelings tonight, particularly in communities of color," she said, adding, "What we have to do is sit down and work with the left-leaning part of the party and see if we can come to some sort of understanding going forward." While previous mayors have taken a wide berth around intra-party primaries, Mr. Mamdani dove in. Before he even clinched his own mayoral win, he began recruiting candidates to run for seats he felt were ripe for leftist wins. He headlined fundraisers, appeared in ads, and dispatched his top political advisors to run two of the campaigns. In the race's final days, Mr. Mamdani exhausted himself shuttling between events with Ms. Valdez and Ms. Avila Chevalier, who were in the closest races. Wherever the mayor went, large crowds seemed to materialize. Mr. Mamdani's aggressive interventions were not without collateral damage. His positions on some of the races put him at odds with the Working Families Party, prominent black and Latino Democrats, major labor unions, and members of the city council, all of whom had supported his campaign for mayor and are now involved with his governing agenda. He infuriated Ms. Velasquez, as Mr. Mamdani's first supporter, Mr. Mamdani's first supporter in Congress, who believed the mayor should have deferred to her wishes about a successor. She came to accuse the DSA in particular of trying to erase the contributions she and other progressives had made to pushing the city leftward for decades. Others, including Representative Hakeem Jeffries, the House Democratic leader, were even more upset when Mr. Mamdani decided in May to endorse Ms. Avila Chevalier, a Democratic socialist activist and PhD student, and break with Mr. Espaillat. Mr. Espaillat did not back Mr. Mamdani in last year's primary, but afterward he quickly endorsed him and brought along Latino support. Mr. Mamdani had privately assured Mr. Espaillat at the time that he would reciprocate if he ever needed it. The mayor never explained his change of heart in detail, but his advisors said he watched Ms. Avila Chevalier's momentum and believed he could make a difference in the race. Supporters of Mr. Espaillat were furious and said they could no longer trust Mr. Mamdani's word. The outcome on Tuesday could pose particular problems for Mr. Jeffries, the New Yorker in line to become Speaker if Democrats reclaim control of the House this year. Ms. Valdez and Ms. Avila Chevalier have not committed to supporting Mr. Jeffries' leadership bid and could become persistent thorns in his side. Democrats aligned with Mr. Jeffries, who fought hard to defeat Ms. Avila Chevalier, have privately raised concerns about her victory in particular. They fear that Republicans will weaponize a trove of her inflammatory old social media posts, including her saying that all deportations are wrong and using crude language about Kamala Harris, against more moderate Democrats running in swing districts that will decide the fate of the House this fall. Mr. Jeffries repeatedly sidestepped the issue during an interview on NY1 Tuesday night as the results came in. Others were less reluctant to register concerns. Republicans will very quickly seek to elevate, as they always do, the most radical voices in the Democratic Party, said Howard Wolfson, a former head of the House Democrats' campaign arm and a top advisor to Michael R. Bloomberg. And after tonight, they will have more radical Democrats to choose from. Mr. Mamdani and his allies saw it very differently. Gustavo Gordillo,
a DSA co-chair in New York, said that his organization was already casting its attention to next year's budget fight in Albany and beyond. "We're going to start thinking about 2028 and what comes next," he said. Trump blames vandals for reflecting pool problems. Internal records tell another story. By Maxine Giosello and David A. Farentold. President Trump says the peeling blue coating and algae blooms that mar his $16.4 million renovation of the Lincoln Memorial reflecting pool are the fault of vandals working with knives in the dark of night. But government documents obtained by the New York Times show that while National Park Service workers found two cuts in sections of foam between the pool's expansion joints, those were not directly related to the American flag blue coating that is now peeling or to the algae that has turned the pool a bright shade of green. Even as the documents show workers were attempting to address deteriorating conditions, Trump administration officials were insisting publicly that the pool was pristine. The pool had been drained, resealed, and then refilled by June 5. 4 days later, Park Service workers discovered holes, cracks, and peeling caulking in parts of the pool, along with cuts in sections of the foam, according to the documents. The cause of the cuts was unclear. While a June 9 report by the U.S. Park Police described the cuts as razor blade slashes made along a 20-foot-long stretch of the foam, the administration has yet to present evidence supporting that assertion. The documents reviewed by the Times described them as two 171-foot blade cuts, but did not address how they were made. By June 16, workers had noticed that chunks of blue sealant that covered the pool's bottom were peeling and floating to the surface, the documents show. That sealant was separate from the foam in the pool's expansion joints, which allow its concrete slabs to expand and contract. The workers had also discovered that some devices installed to kill algae were not working as intended, according to the documents, and enormous algae blooms had turned portions of the pool bright green instead of dark blue. But on June 15, Mr. Trump was still declaring the renovation a success, telling reporters that, "I'm very good at building things and constructing things." The reflecting pool is a centerpiece of Mr. Trump's attempts to remake the Capitol in honor of the nation's 250th birthday. The pool has been plagued by leaks and algae for decades. Mr. Trump boasted that he had repaired it quickly and affordably, but both problems have returned in force. Work to fix the problems may not be finished until after July 4. A setback for the president, who wanted the renovation to be completed before then. On Saturday, Mr. Trump acknowledged the pool would have to be at least partially drained for more work. On Tuesday, the president said on social media that six people had been arrested and seven others had been cited for slashing the pool's sealant with a sharp knife or razors. "It was purposefully and criminally done, and somebody had to work very hard, probably in the dark of night," he wrote. Mr. Trump also told reporters on Monday, without offering evidence, that vandals had poured fertilizer into the pool to feed the algae. Neither the Interior Department nor the White House would provide charging documents, citations, or the names of anyone arrested. They did share the Park Police report, which said any suspect or suspects were unknown. The report also did not mention any damage to the pool's blue sealant, nor did it describe any vandals dumping fertilizer. Katie Martin, a spokeswoman for the Interior Department, did not answer specific questions about the government documents, but said in an email on Tuesday that the pool was clear and reflecting beautifully. While President Trump was restoring a crown jewel of our nation's capital, which is supported by Americans across the country, vandals were attempting to destroy, impede, and delay the ongoing work, she said. On Tuesday, portions of the pool appeared dark blue and reflected the Washington Monument and the overcast sky. But an enormous clump of green algae remained visible in the center.
A few curiosity seekers brave the rain to stroll around the site, which has become a sightseeing draw. They were outnumbered by the throngs of law enforcement officers and other personnel, including from the National Guard, Park Police, and U.S. Marshals Service. The National Guard troops were stationed around the pool's perimeter, with some huddling under trees to stay dry. The administration is setting up fencing around the site before the July 4 fireworks display for safety reasons, Ms. Martin said, but it's going up earlier than originally planned because of what she called an increase in vandalism by leftist activists. The Trump administration awarded two no-bid contracts for the reflecting pool renovations, bypassing the legally required process of seeking competitive bids because of what it called an urgent need to complete the project for events around the nation's 250th birthday. The first $14.7 million contract went to a Virginia-based company called Atlantic Industrial Coatings to spread the sealant in the American flag blue shade across the pool's concrete slabs. The second $1.7 million contract went to Ohio-based Greenwater Services to install devices called nanobubblers, which infuse the water with ozone to kill algae and bacteria. On June 15, workers discovered that one or two of the four temporary nanobubblers weren't working at any given time because of problems with generators and that the water was turning green. By the next day, officials had noticed blue coating peeling as well. Representatives for Atlantic Industrial Coatings and Greenwater Services, also known as Greenwater Services, did not respond to requests for comment. Though Mr. Trump claimed vandals dumped fertilizer in the pool, his administration refilled it with D.C. municipal water, which is treated with phosphate to keep lead from leaching out of old pipes. But phosphate also provides nutrients for algae, as do droppings from ducks swimming in the pool. In a post on its website on Sunday, Atlantic Industrial Coatings said that a very small part of the massive 7-acre project would require repairs. The company noted that it would do the work under warranty. Anthony Flett, the chief executive of U.S. Coating Specialists, a Florida-based company that specializes in waterproof coatings, reviewed the documents at the request of the Times. He wouldn't dismiss vandalism, but said it appeared that the sealant may be peeling off because not enough material was applied. I don't want to totally blame the vandalism, he said. If they put more material down, maybe none of this would be an issue. There's people in the pool industry whose whole life is polyuria, and they should have been called in, Mr. Flett said. They should have been there to watch over the project to make sure that these failures weren't prevalent. I think it was just done too hastily. The coating was made by a California-based company called Rhino Linings. Pierre Gagnon, the president and chief executive of Rhino Linings, said in an email that the peeling appeared to be limited to isolated areas of the pool. Algae has bloomed frequently in the pool for decades. Its shallow, stagnant water becomes a petri dish for the aquatic organisms in the summer sun. Experts said the algae didn't threaten public health because the water is not intended for swimming or drinking. But they cautioned that if left unchecked, the blooms could give rise to cyanobacteria, which could be highly toxic to any ducks, dogs, or other animals that drink the water. Just because it's green algae this week doesn't mean that it isn't going to be a cyanobacteria tomorrow, said Ashley Blair, a senior research developer at USALCO, a company that makes coagulants and other water treatment chemicals. Ms. Baer, who spoke to the Times from a gathering of water treatment experts in Washington, added that the reflecting pool was the talk of the Congress. Searching for Clues in Jeffrey Epstein's Boyhood by Lisa Miller and Steve Ader. When Jeffrey Epstein was about 6 years old, he moved with his family to Seagate in Coney Island. He would spend his formative years there in a gated neighborhood several blocks from the beach,
making friends who stayed close to him for most of his life. Like many families in Seagate, a mostly working and middle-class Jewish refuge, the Epsteins had little. It was the dawning of the 1960s, and Epstein's father, Seymour, worked for the New York City Parks Department as a laborer, earning less than $8,000 a year. His mother, Paula, worked as a school aide at PS 188. So while their house on Maple Avenue was ample, a three-story Dutch colonial with a broad front porch, the Epsteins occupied only a small rental apartment on the second floor. Epstein lived there with his parents and his younger brother, Mark, who was called Puggy. In Seagate, Epstein became known as Bear. He used to sleep a lot, Mark Epstein explained in an interview with the New York Times. His friends used to come to play with him after school, and my mother would say, let him sleep. So he was like a bear sleeping in the den. On family visits, Epstein's cousin, Ronnie Goodman, who is now 81, would observe Jeff at about 14 years old on his bed, reading a math textbook and blasting Beethoven. Who reads calculus books to relax? She said in an interview. On the other side of the tall fence encircling Seagate, the west end of Coney Island, including the site of the Epstein's previous apartment, was a demolition zone, whole blocks slated for the bulldozer or burned and vandalized during urban renewal. White families fled if they could afford to, and among those who stayed, racial tensions simmered and boiled. To its residents, Seagate signified safety from people and places they viewed as threats. A private police force patrolled its cabanas and community basketball courts. Kids had the run of the place, crowding the paths and the beaches, at home in one another's houses. They attended one another's bar mitzvahs. An accordion teacher made the rounds several days a week. It was like day camp all year round, recalls Susan Danzig, who lived near Epstein on Maple Avenue. Adults seemed beside the point. The children in Seagate were not spared the convulsions of the 1960s. Heavy drugs were used there. Pals went to Vietnam and never came back. But the kids were aware, at the time and from a distance of five decades or more, that compared with those living outside the gate, they had it good. By junior high school, Epstein was part of a tight friend group, four smart, ambitious boys who preferred music to sports and cracked one another up. Pure happiness, as Epstein's close friend Terry Kafka described it in a 2016 email, was sneaking up to the $5 seats at the Fillmore Auditorium, drinking a Sunny Boy orange soda, eating a lobster roll, the ultimate luxury. As teenagers, Epstein and Kafka traveled across Europe on $2 a day. They hung out at the TWA terminal at Kennedy International Airport, watching the jets take off and picking up girls. The trove of records released by the Justice Department and known as the Epstein Files offers a documentary account of these friendships. Warren Eisenstein, a gifted mimic and guitar player who made everyone laugh, and Michael Buchholz, a nonstop talker known as Frog, rounded out the quartet. When Epstein turned 50 in 2003, and his partner Ghislaine Maxwell asked his most famous friends for tributes for what became known as the birthday book, she also reached out to these childhood mates. Their letters reflect a profound nostalgia for the unwatched way they grew up. The junker cars, the light shoplifting, the out-of-bounds pranks, the constant pursuit of sex and talking about sex. You didn't learn life's lessons in your house, Kafka reminded Epstein in his letter. You learned them from us. He added, we didn't look to our families really for anything. Epstein was a child once, and the picture that emerges from the files, as well as nearly two dozen interviews to amplify the record, contains the fuzzy outlines of his future self. From a young age, Epstein preferred the protective company of a tight group of brainy boys to the rowdy popularity contests of adolescence. In interviews, people who encountered him in childhood called him aloof, standoffish, shy, arrogant, supercilious, and intense. Some schoolmates found him so withdrawn that he made no imprint at all.
I don't know if he was antisocial, but he wasn't sociable, his Lafayette High School classmate Ellen Fuhrer recalled in an interview. In a school full of bright, striving kids, she never saw him chatting with classmates in the hallways between classes. He was always alone, she said. But in his inner circle, and particularly among the Seagate boys, he elicited enduring fondness and loyalty. His friends considered him smart, even brilliant, generous, and funny, willing to bend a rule for a laugh or the next great adventure. If he likes you, he will do anything for you, Kafka wrote to Epstein's assistant Leslie Groff in 2019. If he doesn't, he won't give you the time of day. He's the most private person ever, even when he was poor. Even today, after everything she has learned about him, his high school friend Barbara Santangelo credits Epstein for tutoring her in geometry so she could get into college. I talk about it now and I could get choked up, she said in an interview. She remembers spending Christmas Eve in Seagate with Epstein and his...

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The Richmond Times-Dispatch from the Virginia Voice is read live beginning at 8:10 a.m., followed by a live reading of the Virginian Pilot at 10, with rebroadcast at 3 p.m. The Daily Press can be heard live at 11:30 and airs again at 4:30 p.m. The WHRO Voice Grocery Cart airs at 1 p.m. and again at 7 in the evening. Tidewater News from Franklin can be heard at 2 p.m. and is rebroadcast at 9 p.m. Begin your evening at 6 o'clock with All Things Considered and Marketplace. At 8 o'clock, tune in for the New York Times. The Washington Post can be heard at 10 p.m., followed by the Wall Street Journal at 11 o'clock. And from midnight until 8:10 a.m., enjoy a variety of late-night programs from the Virginia Voice and WHRV, including book readings, the BBC World Service, and Morning Edition. 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
1: Hello, and welcome to the WHRO Voice, where we will be reading highlights from local regional newspapers every Monday through Sunday. Our audio reading programs are specifically designed for and primarily directed to people who are blind, visually impaired, or have other conditions preventing them from reading standard printed material. My name is Nina Ulrich, and I'll be reading local highlights from today's broadcast of the Tidewater News, dated June 24th, 2026. Our first article in today's Tidewater News is titled Hill, Boone, Named to Franklin School Board, and there's a photo of Hill and Boone. Franklin City Council voted to appoint new members to the Franklin City School Board on Monday, June 22nd, in the Ward 1 and Ward 3 seats. The council voted 6-1 to name Lamont Hill to the Ward 1 seat that had been occupied by Robert Holt since 2020. Candidates for the seat included Ken Bergen, Hill, and Holt. Ward 4 Councilman Dr. Linwood Johnson cast the lone dissenting vote. The council voted 5-1-1 to name Dorothy Boone to the Ward 3 seat that had been occupied by LaShanda E. Parker since 23. Candidates for the seat included Boone and Parker. Johnson cast the lone dissenting vote, and Ward 3 Councilman Gregory McLemore cast the lone abstention. Several council members addressed the appointments later in the meeting during the council comments period. Ward 1 Councilman Mark R. Kitchen said, "Congratulations to Mr. Hill and Ms. Boone for being willing to serve, and we can't go anywhere but up. Thank you." McLemore said, "Congratulations to the people who have been appointed to the school board. I'm very happy that they both were appointed, and we look forward to some really positive things to our school system." Ward 2 Councilman Richard Grizzard said, "I'd like to also thank the ones that did apply for the school board, and congratulations on the ones that did get appointed." Franklin Mayor Paul Kaplan said, "I'd like to echo those comments on the school board. I want to thank all five people for putting themselves out for the nomination, and thank you all for being willing to serve." When the time came for the appointments to be made earlier in the Monday meeting, the council started with Ward 1. Ward 6 Councilwoman Jessica G. Banks said, "I would like to move that we appoint Mr. Lamont Hill for Ward 1 to serve on the Franklin City School Board." Kitchen seconded, and before the vote came, Johnson had a discussion item that referenced the school board's action from its Thursday, June 18th meeting to revoke no trespass letters that had been issued by the school division in the past to restrict Hill's presence on Franklin City public school grounds. Johnson said, "I have a question to the council, and that is, since the school board voted to dismiss Mr. Hill's no trespassing letter, did Mr. Lamont Hill disclose on his application for the school board position that he had an open trespassing ordinance issued by the school division? If he did not, isn't that automatically disqualification on that application?" Kaplan said, "I would think not." There were no further discussion, and the 6-1 vote followed. Next, Kitchen said, "I move that Dorothy Boone be assigned school board member for Ward 3. Ward 2 Councilman Richard Grizzard seconded the motion, and there was no discussion, and the 5-1-1 vote followed. Applause from the gallery followed both appointments, and Kitchen, Kaplan, and McLemore stood as they applauded at the conclusion of the appointments. In an interview after the meeting, Kaplan shared some thoughts and insights on the council's decisions. "I think that all five candidates had some strong points," he said. "I think the public was ready for changes in the school system." At the June 15th public hearing on the Ward 1 and Ward 3 school board seats, 8 people expressed support for Boone, 4 in support for Hill, and 1 expressed support for Bergen. "I think that there were obviously strong support for Miss Boone as an advocate," Kaplan said. "She's at every meeting and she stays on top of what's going on." "There was equal strong in support for both Mr. Bergen and Lamont Hill," the mayor concluded. "I think the reason it went to Lamont was just because he's been mentioned and mentioned and mentioned and applied previously." He applied for the at-large position, but we felt like we needed him for this one. And when Mr. Bergen put his name in the hat, it could have gone to either one of them. I think that they're both community advocates, and that's what we need. Kaplan noted that Hill has worked in the school system as a coach in a couple sports, and he also tutors students. The mayor said he thinks both Boone and Hill are going to do a good job on the board. I thank Ms. Parker and Mr. Holt for their service over all these years, Kaplan said, and I think it was clear at the public hearing last week that the people were ready for Mr. Hill and Ms. Boone strong. The mayor indicated that he does not see this as an end of an era for the school board and division, but rather as a beginning in some ways. It's the beginning of some changes, and I hope everything can be worked out, he said. I don't think the school system is going to fall apart and the world doesn't come to an end, but there's certainly going to be changes, and I don't make those changes. We appoint and fund, and that's as far as it gets. Certainly that appointing leans the scale a little one way or another as to what's going to happen, but we don't make the decisions, he continued. And the people we appointed tonight may get on the school board and learn things they didn't know before and say, whoa, maybe I was wrong, maybe the scale needs to go back and forth. There's a pendulum, and the pendulum's got to swing kind of smoothly, but I suspect there's a lot going on, he said. I think the school division needs to work to try to improve things. Whatever they're doing currently is not the answer. Kitchen shared a statement following the council's June 22nd meeting, stating, I don't want to speak for anyone else, but it's obvious people wanted a change. We've had too many people getting comfortable with the situation, too many people not putting the kids first, but looking out for the high-paid office staff. There's no doubt in my mind that the new board will seek to improve things, especially the way teachers and other staff are treated, and putting an end to the good old boy system. There's also a photo of Ward 1 Councilman Mark R. Kitchen, Mayor Paul Kaplan, and Ward 3 Councilman Gregory McLemore standing as applause ensues for the Franklin City Council's appointment of new members to the Ward 1 and Ward 3 seats on the Franklin City School Board. Our next article is titled Southampton Franklin Election Candidates Named. Southampton County and the City of Franklin have shared their qualified local candidates for the upcoming November 3rd general election. Franklin features two mayoral candidates and two contested council seats. Southampton highlights include three school board candidates and a lack of candidates in Newsom's for both mayor and four town council seats. Virginia registered election official Lawrence, representing Franklin's registrar's office, noted that current Mayor Paul Kaplan is running for re-election, and Ward 4 Councilman Dr. Linwood Johnson is running for mayor as well. Candidates for the Ward 3 Franklin City Council seat include incumbent Gregory McLemore and challenger Charlie Ashburn. Candidates for the Ward 5 council seat include incumbent Wendolyn Copeland, who is also currently vice mayor, and challenger Ricky Sykes. Southampton County Registrar Lynn Burgess reported that there will be three candidates for the Southampton County School Board on the ballot. They include current board member Oris G. Lane, who is running for a three-year term in an at-large seat, Amy Davis Turner, who is running for a three-year term in the Central District seat, and Victoria Edwards, who is running for what would be a one-year term in the Southwest District seat. The town of Newsom's has a mayoral seat and six town council seats up for election, but only two qualified candidates will appear on the ballot. John B. Carter and Diane L. Doval are running for two of the six available council seats. The town of Cortland has three contested elections on the ballot. Running for mayor are Danny R. Williams and Latane W. Chip Talley. The town council consists of six seats with wards A, B, and C, each having two representatives. There are three candidates for Ward A, Perry Allen Goodwin, Shamika M. Key, and Lydia Pittman. There are three candidates for Ward C, Madison Edwards Berryman, Lou Ann Davis, and Jeffrey L. Dotson. The two candidates for the Ward B seats are Jason C. Fowler and David Cooper Gibbs. The town of Capron has a mayoral candidate and one candidate for each of the six seats on the town council. The mayoral candidate is William Nick Kitchen V, and the six council candidates include Dean M. Burgess, Ronald E. Carr, Jr., Aline S. Edwards, Timothy Futrell, Philip McGee, and Reginald Vaughn Sr. The town of Boykins has a mayoral candidate and one candidate each for the 5 seats on the Boykins Town Council. The mayoral candidate is Cletus Lassiter, and the 5 council candidates include Linda Beatty, Janice Boone, Ella D. Clary, Frederick Freddie Feltz, and Robert Shett Polin. The town of Ivor has a mayoral candidate and one candidate each for the 4 seats on the town council. The mayoral candidate is Tara Burgess Key, and the 4 council candidates include Ronald Britt, Frank Cook Jr., Megan Demsko, and Brett Main. The deadline to register to vote or to update registration is October 23rd. The deadline for someone to apply for a ballot to be mailed is also October 23rd. Early in-person voting will be available from September 18th to October 31. Our next article is titled Fantastic Celebration of Juneteenth in Franklin, and there's a photo of a sign from the 4th Annual Spectacular Juneteenth Cultural Celebration presented by the City of Franklin that unfolded June 18th through Sunday, June 21st. Organizers and city leaders were pleased with the turnout for and presentation of the nonprofit Amun Ra Incorporated's 4th Annual Spectacular Juneteenth Cultural Celebration, which was presented by the City of Franklin. The event ran from Thursday, June 18th through Sunday, June 21st, and featured events held at Barrett's Landing, Camp Community College's Workforce Development Center, the Dr. Martin Luther King Jr. Community Center, College Drive Park, and the Slave Cemetery near Bon Secours Southampton Medical Center. An Amun Ra news release noted that the event's offering included cultural, educational, faith-based, and community-focused activities, including live entertainment, community discussions, youth activities, worship, local vendors, and special guest speakers. Ward 3 Councilman McLaymore, who was also president and CEO of Amun Ra Incorporated, spoke during the council's comments portion of the Franklin City Council's Monday, June 22nd meeting, sharing thoughts on how this year's edition of the celebration went. "I would just like to take the opportunity to thank the mayor and the vice mayor for their participation in coming out to the Juneteenth cultural celebration. It was fantastic. I think everybody came out and all of the citizens to make it a memorable experience. We had a national speaker on Thursday," he said, referencing Dr. Umar Johnson, who was a noted doctor of clinical psychology, educator, and author. "We had really great crowds down here on Thursday night. The threat of inclement weather moved proceedings on Friday, June 19th, indoors at the Workforce Development Center, but McLaymore noted that this did not seem to hurt attendance. Even when we moved inside, we had a big crowd in there," he said. "It was almost standing room only, and people really, really had a good time." He thanked the city for its contribution in partnering with Amun Ra, and he also thanked the council for its support of the event. Referencing a forum that took place during the early afternoon portion of the event's third day, he said, "I wish we would have had more participation from council in the community leadership forum because it was for leaders." He said, "Out of the leadership roundtable, we came out with establishing a youth committee roundtable, so we're going to let young people have a roundtable and then bring their representatives to adults' leadership. We need to know what these young people want because they're going to be the leaders of tomorrow. We can't exclude them and make the decisions as if we know everything because they have to abide by it. And if they're not willing, then you leave them out of the planning. You can't expect them to be a part of the participation." Just before the council's June 22nd meeting concluded, McLaymore added, "Because we used a part of the city's funding for the Juneteenth, we will be having an after-action meeting with the city employees in Amun Ra, and then we're going to bring it to council, and we're going to let you guys know exactly how everything went as far as the financial contributions of the city, so you'll know how your tax dollars are spent." Also during the council comments period on Monday, Mayor Paul Kaplan said the Juneteenth celebration was outstanding. "I was able to be there 2 nights, and I was very, very impressed with the crowds and very impressed with the entertainment and just the vibe that was there." In a quote shared after Monday's council meeting, Franklin's Vice Mayor Copeland said, "This year's Juneteenth event was spectacular, with a vibrant atmosphere and impressive participation from the community. Attendees enjoyed a rich lineup of entertainment that truly captured the event. The positive energy and good vibes were infectious, making it a memorial, making it a memorable experience for

17th event was spectacular. With a vibrant atmosphere and impressive participation from the community, attendees enjoyed a rich lineup of entertainment that truly captured the event. The positive energy and good vibes were infectious, making it a memorable experience for everyone involved. Thank you to all who joined us in celebrating freedom and community, she added. In an interview following Monday's council meeting, McLemore estimated that 1,500 people attended the celebration across all 4 days, and he said they came from different places because Umar Johnson was able to attract people from the surrounding cities to come here that had never been to Franklin before. McLemore said some of them came back to attend other portions of the celebration. He noted that Johnson's lecture was the highlight of the event, and he offered a sense of what the lecture was about. People coming together, getting involved, paying attention, and watching out for their kids, he said. Don't just assume that because they tell you something's wrong with your kids, you start putting them on medications and things like that. Pay more attention, get involved with the psychology of your kids. He's a school psychologist, he's a licensed psychologist. And he also added that Johnson addressed unity for the African American community, because if we don't take care of and respect ourselves, who else will? So it was just really positive, uplifting, and powerful. McLemore said people seemed to love the Michael Jackson impersonator who performed on Friday. They were yelling Michael, he said, and they really enjoyed that. Fireworks were on the schedule to conclude each night of the celebration, but McLemore addressed why they did not take place. So many people have asked us about the fireworks, and the city was not able to get the permitting in time enough, he said. So provided we do it again next year, we will definitely start working as soon as we can to start making sure that next year we will be permitted to have the fireworks. And there's a photo of a crowd of community members and visitors gathering at Barrett's Landing for live music during the third day of Franklin's four-day spectacular Juneteenth cultural celebration. Our next article is titled, Rec Center Authorized Expenses Grow by $2 Million. The Franklin City Council voted 6-1 on Monday, June 22nd, to raise the ceiling of authorized expenses for the under-construction Franklin Recreation Center by $2 million from $10 million to $12 million. Ward 3 Councilman McLemore cast the lone dissenting vote. Deputy City Manager for Community Development and Operations Joss Gillespie presented the matter of increasing the center's authorized expenditures during a work session on Monday. The city manager's office seeks authorization to increase funds for the Franklin Recreation Center to include spaces that are in the original plan for additional lockers, community rooms, and a weight room, he said. The spaces were removed from the construction bid drawings to finalize architectural plans with the awarded contractor. Gillespie noted that the Recreation Center is one of the city's three major capital projects funded by the general obligation bonds in 23, totaling $7.32 million, which also funds the courts and the temporary courts and the Franklin-Southampton County Radio Towers project. The Recreation Center is also funded from the United States Department of Housing and Urban Development by $2.5 million, separate from the other projects. He shared the following information as part of a slideshow presentation. Activities to date include the following. Project plan, budget, funding, design, and agreements, 21 to 25, which includes a conceptual plan, civil site design, architectural design, budget estimate, financial provisions, and legal agreements completed. Construction in 26-27 includes demolition and remediation of hazardous materials completed. Site work and vertical construction are in progress. We're in the construction phase, which is 26 to 27, Gillespie said. It's not all 24 months of those 2 years, but those are the years it spans. Activities in the future include the following: construction in contract, site work in progress, vertical construction in progress, work not in construction contract to be completed concurrently during the construction phase in years 26-27. Add locker room, community rooms, and weight room, pending council authorization. City-directed civil engineering as needed outside of the construction contract. City-directed pavement repair, renewal, and improvement outside of the construction contract, pending council

0: authorization, and city purchase of furnishings and equipment that were excluded from construction contract pending council approval. The civil engineering and the furniture and equipment were specifically precluded from construction to avoid markup by the contractor, Gillespie said. Typical 7-10% markup is excluded by managing it directly. However, we need funds for it. Another slide in Gillespie's presentation stated the following. Increase authorized expenses by $2 million from 10 to 12 to provide for increases in construction and other economy-wide cost since the original budget estimates were prepared in May and July of 2024. Provide funds for the change order approved in December 25 to take plans to 100%. Build the recreation center to the original plan, including spaces outside the gymnasium that are usable by the general public and the Paul D. Camp Community College, and furnish the buildings and finish the site with allowance for contingencies. During the council's regular meeting on Monday, Ward 6 Councilwoman Jessica G. Banks said, I would like to make it a motion that we give the increased funding to complete the construction of the recreational center. McLemore had multiple questions about the recreation center, including but not limited to the seating capacity of the gym and whether or not it would accommodate community college basketball tournaments. Gillespie noted that the seating capacity will be 638, and it was indicated that while the center could accommodate regular season collegiate basketball games, it will not be capable of hosting collegiate basketball tournaments. Our next article is titled Area Independence Day Events Approach, and there's a photo of the Greg Willis Cruise Inn that's going to return to the town of Windsor for the Summer Salute to Freedom set for Saturday, June 27th. Different localities around the area will be celebrating Independence Day, including but not limited to the town of Windsor, which celebrates on Saturday, June 27th, the city of Franklin, which celebrates on Wednesday, July 1, and the towns of Ivor and Sedley, which will be the sites of the events on Saturday, July 4th. The town of Windsor's Summer Salute to Freedom will be held Saturday, June 27th, joining the celebration of the United States of America 250th birthday this year by bringing back the Children's Parade, an old tradition from years past. In addition to the parade, the Summer Salute, which will be free and open to the public, will also feature its established hallmarks, live music, food vendors, a kids' zone, a cruise in, and fireworks. Home base for Windsor Summer Salute to Freedom will be Garris Event Park on Duke Street. The festivities will kick off at 4:30 with the Children's Parade, which will begin at Windsor High School and end at Garris Event Park. Danielle Craig, a member of the Town of Windsor Events, noted that the Children's Parade was a tradition several years ago, and the Women's Club of Windsor will be helping facilitate it this year. She noted that for both the parade and the Greg Willis Cruise Inn, there will be no entry fees, and pre-registration is encouraged but not required. Pre-registration is possible via the QR code. For the parade, there is no specific age range for participating children, but they must be with a parent. They can enter as a family, they can enter single, Craig said. It will be judged and there will be prizes. The judges as well as the prizes are being provided by the Women's Club this year. She said parade participants can bring bikes, wagons, or strollers and should dress in their best red, white, and blue attire. It's just a walking parade otherwise, so no vehicles or floats, she said. We are also hoping that our cruise-in participants will actually follow the children's parade and they will cruise into their spot on Church Street. She said the cruise-in participants will be entered into two contests, a People's Choice and a raffle for an O'Reilly Auto Parts gift basket. After the conclusion of the children's parade, the Boy Scouts will lead us into the Star-Spangled Banner, and then we will have opening remarks by the mayor, she said. Live music at the Summer Salute to Freedom will be provided by Hampton-based rock band Fine Swiss Cheese. Selling food at the event will be several vendors lining the edge of Garris Event Park, including Kona Ice, Gnarly Grilled Cheese, and Dula's Fish on the Fly. The Women's Club of Windsor will have a bake sale tent and will be handing out prizes and giveaways. Craig estimated that the fireworks display will begin at 9:15 p.m. The City of Franklin's Independence Day celebration will take place from 6 to 9:30 p.m. at Barrett's Landing Park. We are super excited to celebrate America's birthday at the Independence Day celebration with an evening full of family fun, community spirit, and patriotic pride, Franklin Special Events Coordinator Bailey Wilkerson said. We invite the community to bring their friends and family to enjoy live music by Silver Street Band, various food trucks, a kids' corner, cornhole, vendors, free watermelon, and spectacular fireworks to end the night. Come dressed in your favorite and festive red, white, and blue colors. The city notes on social media that the free watermelon is courtesy of area nonprofit, the Franklin Experience Incorporated, and the Kids Corner will feature face painting by Allison in Wonderland. The fireworks show is tentatively scheduled for 9:15. Highlighting a couple special features of this year's event, Wilkerson said, Sergeant, U.S. Marine Corps, Jayton D. Patterson from VFW Post 4411, will do a presentation of the colors and will include a guest to sing the national anthem. Ivor's 4th of July event, based out of 8430 Bell Avenue, begins at 2 p.m. on Saturday, July 4th, and ends with fireworks at 9:15, according to a flyer shared on social media. The flyer highlights other event offerings, including racing and flight simulators, with a virtual reality and motion platform featuring a real G-Force feel, drift carts and track, live music from the R.T. Johnson Band and the Silver Street Band, bingo and cornhole tournaments, and a kid zone that includes bounce houses, an obstacle course, games, a dunk tank, water slides, and free face painting from 3 to 7 and a separate 5 and younger area. Food trucks and a vendor market will also be part of the event. In the town of Sedley, the GFWC Sedley Women's Club will present its veterans program at 10 a.m. on Saturday, July 4th at Grace Memorial United Methodist Church, according to a flyer posted on social media. The church is located at 31036 Peachtree Avenue in Sedley. The flyer also notes that the program's speaker will be J. Eric Hill, a retired U.S. Navy Chief Warrant Officer who served from 1997 to 2003. The flyer indicates this is the 25th year of the club honoring, thanking, and remembering the brave men and women who have served their country. We'll now read the obituaries as they're included in today's Tidewater News. Jean G. Cannon, Jean Gordon Cannon, age 77, joined her Heavenly Father on June 20th. The funeral service will be held at 2 p.m. on Sunday, June 28th at Sycamore Baptist Church in Franklin. The burial will follow at Riverside Cemetery in Cortland. The family has requested to only receive visitors at visitation, which will begin at 1 p.m. on Sunday, June 28th at Sycamore Baptist Church. Rose Lynn Gelbreth, age 19, passed away June 18th. An outdoor celebration of life will be held at 11 a.m. on Saturday, August 1, at the home of Doug and Darlene York on Lee's Mill Road in Franklin. The family request that you wear your brightest and happiest colors. Memorial donations may be made to the Ronald McDonald House or Edmark Hospice for Children in memory of Rose. Samuel Sam Gerald Griffin Sr. transitioned to be with the Lord and Savior on June 19, 2026. He served in the U.S. Army from 1958 to 1965 and was stationed in Germany during part of this time frame. The funeral will be held at 2 p.m. on Wednesday, June 24th in Wright Funeral Home. The family will receive friends 1 hour prior to the service at their funeral home and suggest in lieu of flowers, memorial donations be made to your favorite charity. Archer Linwood Archie Harrell, age 76, passed away June 21st, 2026. The family will receive friends from 6 to 8 p.m. on Friday, June 26th in Wright Funeral Home and suggest that memorial donations be made to the Indian Town Hunt Club. Melinda Joyce Green Harris, age 74, passed away June 19th. A funeral service will be held at 3 p.m. on Thursday, June 25th in Wright Funeral Home. The family will receive friends 1 hour prior to the service and the funeral home and suggest that memorial donations be made to your favorite charity. Ernest Jewett Jr. of Petersburg, Virginia, passed away June 13, 2026. There will be no services, no public viewing or celebration of life upon request. Elizabeth Beth Owen Skinner, Lassiter Seymour, age 70, passed away June 17th. There will be a celebration of life from 2 to 4 p.m. on Sunday, June 28th. Behind the Seventh-day Adventist Elementary School in Yale, Virginia. We'll now read the R-View that is written by the editors of the Tidewater News, and today's R-View is titled, Why Are These New Businesses Good for Franklin? For years, Franklin residents have heard some version of the same question, when are we going to get more choices, more places to eat, more places to get coffee, more reasons for people to stop in town instead of driving through it, more proof that outside businesses see Franklin as a place worth investing in. Now, along the Armory Drive corridor, Franklin appears to be getting some of that answer. Green Clean Express Auto Wash, 7 Brew Drive-Through Coffee, Take 5 Oil Change, and Cookout are expected to bring new activity to one of the city's busiest commercial areas. Mayor Paul Kaplan recently mentioned the Green Clean, 7 Brew, and Take 5 will be located on one piece of property in front of the Walmart between Pivot Physical Therapy and the Exxon gas station. Cookout is slated for the vacant lot between Dairy Queen and Applebee's. No, a car wash, coffee stand, oil change shop, and a fast food restaurant will not solve all challenges Franklin faces. They will not, by themselves, replace the kind of large-scale industrial employment the city has lost over the years. They will not fix housing needs, school funding pressures, or every vacant storefront. But that is the wrong way to measure them. These businesses are good for Franklin because they show movement. They show confidence. They add tax space. They fill visible commercial space. They give residents more options, and perhaps most importantly, they send a message that Franklin remains a viable market for established companies willing to invest real money in the city. Kaplan put it plainly, I think they're going to be game changers for us, he said. They bring us into new opportunities and more tax base, not only sales tax, but real estate tax and tools and machinery taxes, so I think it's going to be good for the city. That is the part residents should not overlook. Economic development is not always one big announcement with hundreds of jobs and a ribbon cutting that draws officials from Richmond. Sometimes it is the steady filling in of a corridor that people already use every day. Sometimes it is a vacant lot becoming a cookout. Sometimes it is a national coffee brand deciding that Franklin has enough traffic, enough customers, and enough promise to make a new location work. That kind of investment can build on itself. Kaplan also noted that these are not unknown companies taking a wild swing. They're established businesses that have been strong in their own markets, so they really know what they're doing, and they know who their customer is, he said. That matters, too. A business that has studied the market before buying land is giving Franklin something more than a new sign. It is giving the city a vote of confidence. These are familiar names with proven customer base. For Franklin, that brings real advantages. People working late have another place to grab dinner. Commuters have another coffee option. Families have another quick stop after errands. Residents who already shop on Armory Drive have another reason to stay in town rather than spend money elsewhere. That does not mean the city should simply celebrate and move on. Drive-through businesses could bring traffic concerns. More commercial activity means the city must pay attention to entrances and exits, pedestrian safety, stormwater management, lighting, and the overall look of the corridor. Franklin should welcome growth, but it should still expect good site design and a clean, safe experience for nearby businesses and customers. Kaplan said drive-through businesses would need to go before the Planning Commission, but he did not expect major issues. If you have a drive-through business, you have to go in front of the Planning Commission, but I don't think you have to go through a zoning change or a variance, he said. It's just a simple process, and I personally can't imagine any of those are going to be a problem. That process should not be treated as a rubber stamp. It should be efficient, yes, but it should also be useful. Planning Commission review is the place to ensure traffic flow works, neighboring businesses are protected, and the corridor improves rather than just gets busier. There was also a fair concern about local businesses. Franklin should not become so focused on national chains that it forgets the small shops, restaurants, and service businesses that have carried the city through slower years. The answer, though, is not to reject new brands. It is to ensure their arrival strengthens the entire commercial area. More traffic on Armory Drive can help nearby businesses if the city plans well and promotes the corridor as a whole. A new cookout. Customer may also shop at another Franklin business. A coffee run can turn into an errand, and a visit to a car wash can keep people moving through town. Franklin Southampton Economic Development Incorporated President and CEO Carl Heck said Green Clean is the furthest along and could open by the end of the year. He said 7 Brew may also open near the end of the year once approved, while Take 5 could follow by early 27. Cookout, he said, is already approved, and I would expect to see them this year, he said. That is good news. Franklin does not need to pretend 4 businesses will change the city overnight, but it should recognize what they represent: private investment, commercial momentum, and fresh reasons for people to spend time and money in Franklin. For a city that has had to work hard for every bit of economic progress, that is worth welcoming. Now, the job is to ensure this growth is managed well, aligned with the city's broader goals, and used as a building block for what happens next. Franklin should be proud to see new names coming to the drive, and it should be just as determined to make sure they are only the beginning. Our next article is titled Record Water Temperature on the Nottoway, and there's a photo of River Guard Jeff Turner sharing a selfie during his June 15th to 17th patrol on the Nottoway River below the Delaware. Spirit of Moon Pie and I spent June 15th to the 17th on the Nottoway below Delaware. The water was yuck, stinky, and 86.2 degrees, which is the hottest I have ever recorded. It was also very, very clear. Air temps ranged from 60 to 90 degrees. There was right much trash again on the river. Some of it came from those people fishing using that catfish Kool-Aid mixture, because I found 2 bait bags and several water bottles that were theirs. Unfortunately, I didn't see them to discard them, so there was nothing I could do about it. I do have their information, though, so that goes into my database. That gets shared with the Virginia Department of Wildlife Conservation police officers. The water is too hot to be fishing limb lines right now anyway. The catfish stand a very good chance of dying on the lines before they are even harvested. The deer flies on this trip were really bad, and I thought that they were going to carry me away in the Narrows. As expected, the fishing on this trip for me was terrible. I knew it was going to be, but it was also going to be the coolest temps for a while, so I decided to go anyway. No catfish either night. I don't think I had any catfish hits. I did hang something for a few seconds the second night, but it was gone by the time I reeled in the other rod to keep them from getting tangled. I think that might have been a gar. Hard to know. Once again, no chain pickerel. I didn't get it. Obviously, they do not like this extremely hot weather, and neither do the other species except for bream. I did catch 5 bass over the course of 2 days of fishing, with one going nearly 3 pounds. However, I cast more than 9,000 times to catch those 5 fish. I had a pretty cool experience the first night. I got to see a pretty good meteor streaking across the river. It was very bright green and lasted a second longer than the normal shooting star. Luckily, I was pointed in the right direction and looking the right way. It still wasn't as cool as one of the ones my friend and I saw back in the 1980s on the Nottoway near Mill Creek. That one we watched for several seconds, and it had a huge orange fire tail coming off of it. We actually thought it was a commercial jet at first, because it was on such a horizontal trajectory for so long. Fortunately, it was not an aircraft of any type, but it was definitely a memorable event on one of the two rivers that we call the Nottoway and the Blackwater. Jeff Turner is the Blackwater Nottoway River Guard. To contact him about river issues, you can email him at blknotkpr@earthlink.net. You can also follow him on Facebook at the Blackwater Nottoway River Guard Facebook page. We'll now read It's Happening Here as listed in the Tidewater News. On Saturday, June 27th, the Britches and Boots 4-H Horse Club will have a bake sale fundraiser from 8 to 1 at the Franklin Tractor Supply on Armory Drive in Franklin. They're going to the Virginia State 4-H Championship Horse and Pony Show at the Virginia Horse Center, September 3rd to the 6th. 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On Saturday, July 4th, the Newsom's July 4th celebration, the Ruritans will have a parade at 5 p.m. All entries are welcome and the lineup starts at 4:30 at Newsom's Baptist Church. There will be live music, free hot dogs, chips, sodas, and water. There will be a softball game at the building after the parade. For more information, call Brent Edwards at 252-862-6235 or Sandy at 757-653-7147. On Saturday, July 4th, the Veterans Recognition Program. The GFWC Sedley Women's Club will have its 25th annual Veterans Recognition Program at 10 a.m. at Grace Memorial United Methodist Church on Peachtree Road in Sedley. There will be a speaker and patriotic music, light refreshments, and a veterans group photo. 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The Nottoway Indian Tribe 37th Annual Green Corn Powwow will be at 10 a.m. on July 4th through sunset with the grand entry at noon. It's located on Route 742 South in Cortland. 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The church is located at 400 North High Street in downtown Franklin. 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At the Southside Baptist Church, fellowship and gospel music open to the public with free admission. The Steadfast Quartet will be the entertainment on Friday, June 26th at 7 p.m. The church is located on Carolina Road in Suffolk. For more information, call 757-539-6629. At High Street United Methodist Church, the Reverend Hank Teague will lead the worship Sunday, June 21st at 8:30 a.m. for a casual service or the 11 a.m. traditional. The Open Door Cafe begins at 9:30 a.m., followed by Sunday school classes at 9:45, adult pre-K to 5 and youth, and a nursery is available for both services. For the On the Move for God Apostolic Ministries on Sundays in June, prayer gathering will be at the altar from 9 to 9:30. Personal biblical scripture support literature will be provided, and On the Move Ministries will have a giveaway for 100 families on Saturday, June 27th. Free food items consist of poultry, canned and dry foods, condiments, bread, white and sweet potatoes, onions, and water. 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We'll now read the local library events for the Franklin Library. 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BRL Threads meets every Thursday at 10 a.m. and the Nighttime meets every first and Thursday Tuesday at 3 p.m. You can bring your own project and all levels are welcome. The ebook Happy Hour meets every Friday at 10 a.m. or by appointment, and you can get one-on-one assistance with ebooks, e-audiobooks, digital magazines, and newspapers. 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Little Explorers Storytime meets every Monday starting at 10:30 a.m., and you can join stories, songs, crafts, and more in the children's area. The Kid Craftsy meets every first Thursday with drop-ins starting at 4 p.m. as they do a different craft every month with all materials provided, recommended for grade 3 and up. Full Steam Ahead meets every second Thursday with drop-ins starting at 4 p.m. and they will have science-related fun. All materials are provided and recommended for children ages 6 to 11. The Pokemon Club meets every third Thursday, drop-in starting at 4 p.m. As they embark on a Pokemon adventure, you can bring your own deck or choose from one of the pre-built ones and learn to battle and strategize at any skill level. Tech Time meets every fourth Thursday with drop-ins at 4 p.m. They will have technology-related fun with all materials provided, recommended for all school-age children. The Cortland Library Summer Reading Challenge is available on Beanstack. 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The Little Explorer Storytime is June 16th to August 4th, Tuesdays at 10 a.m. for books, song, dance, and more, stories, and take and make crafts for children ages birth to 5. The Dinosaur Show, there's a rainbow puppets that will present a really big dinosaur show at the Cortland Library. Also, the Books Club, as the page turns in the SoCo Book Club, will meet on Thursday at 5:30. For more information, call 757-653-2821. The BRL Threads meets on Tuesdays from 11 to 1 at the Cortland branch. You can bring your own knitting or crochet projects. And for more information, call 757-653-2821. At the Windsor Library, the Summer Reading 2026 Roaring Through the Stacks is now open, and you can enjoy this regional library summer reading program through August 8th, and you can register at the library. Bite Size Basics at the Windsor Library is the free one-on-one computer assistance with appointments available by calling 757-242-3046. 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The book club is Good Books, Good Company Book Club will meet on Thursday at 7 p.m. discussing the book Junie. 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This month, they will be making clothespin dragonflies. Journey Through History with Stamps, Summer Reading 2026 and Virginia 250, as you journey through the history with stamps. Saturday, June 27th from 11 a.m. to 1 p.m. You can stop by the library and take a journey through U.S. history with the stamps, and all attendees will be entered to win a book and a historical U.S. stamp. And the Magic Show, Jonathan Austin's Amazing Juggling Magic Show, will be Tuesday, June 30th at 2 p.m. at the Windsor Library. 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My name is Nina Ulrich. 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
1: 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Our programming includes a variety of local newspapers throughout the week, as well as the popular WHRO Voice Grocery Cart, Short Story Hour, Tidewater Hispanic News and Espanol, and the weekly edition from WHRV. And on Monday at 1 p.m., tune in for the New Journal and Guide, a weekly paper that focuses on African-American news, sports, and issues. 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

Emirates, a place they had come to do business, and tarnish their view of him. Initial optimism that Trump would be a good ally to this region, built in part on his business-friendly and steady reputation, had faded for many. On the business side, I thought he was going to do a lot, said Bertie Jones, 23, who is originally from Britain. But I've lost all trust in him. Publicly, officials in the UAE and across the Persian Gulf region largely have avoided criticizing Trump, and so the war has only made the UAE double down on its relationship with the United States. When he met Trump last week on the sidelines of the Group of Seven summit in France, UAE President Mohammed bin Zayed Al Nahyan thanked him for his support and commitment to his allies. Trump, meanwhile, called the Emirati politician a warrior and joked that Mohammed, who's known to be soft-spoken, didn't have to strain his voice by talking loudly because he was that rich. And Secretary of State Marco Rubio arrived in the capital, Abu Dhabi, this week for the first stop of a tour of Gulf nations and a working lunch with the president. Speaking to reporters upon arrival on Tuesday evening, Rubio praised the UAE for standing by the United States during the war. I don't know of anyone who's been stronger with the United States over the last 6 months, Rubio said. They've been phenomenal. Analysts, however, said the friendly public posturing belies a deep frustration in the Gulf with Trump's decision-making. Regional officials actively tried to avoid war and counseled the U.S. against launching it. Even as administrations change, there has been a continuation of strategic direction between U.S. presidents, said Mohammed Bahroum, Director General of Baruth, a Dubai research center. Throw a dime in the street, he added, and you can find a UAE resident whose opinion of Trump had changed during the war. Among them was Omar al-Busaidi, 40, a businessman who said he felt optimistic when Trump headed to the Gulf region for the first major overseas trip of his second term. As Trump announced $2 trillion in investment deals over the course of opulent ceremonies in Saudi Arabia, Qatar, and the UAE, Busaidi, who had studied in Florida, said he was sure Trump would be a good ally. Then came the war, and the more than 2,600 drones and missiles that Iran fired at the UAE in retaliation. Across the region, in unprecedented attacks during the first weeks of war, Iran hit refineries, oil fields, ports, and hotels. Even after Iran and the United States signed a memorandum of understanding, there is still much apprehension in the region about the lack of specificity in the deal and whether it will hold. I'm not going to lie, I had high hopes, Busaidi said of Trump, sitting in a coffee shop in Dubai on a recent evening. But we got played. Busaidi, founder of Global Possibilities Consulting, said there had been lots of excitement about Trump in the UAE, especially for his promise to be a no-war president. We believed him, Busaidi said, adding that Trump appeared to have directly ignored the UAE's messaging on Iran, which the businessman characterized as clear from the beginning. Don't poke the bear. But Trump, he said, either miscalculated or misread the situation and lost the trust of many in the business community here, who now feel it will be harder for them to succeed. In one of the most public displays of Gulf discontent, Emirati billionaire Khalaf al-Habtour went viral with a public letter that lambasted Trump's dangerous decision to drag our region into a war, giving voice to the frustrations that mostly had been expressed behind closed doors. Nasser Hassan al-Sheikhi, a businessman, former UAE government official, and economist, said Gulf leaders have little choice than to work with the U.S., given the security assistance offered by Washington. That includes the Patriot missile defense systems bought from the U.S., which the UAE uses in addition to Terminal High Altitude Area Defense, a THAAD system. In all honesty, do we have any other choice? The U.S. remains the leading global superpower, he said. We don't know what was going through Trump's mind when he started this war, but we did know the potential repercussions, Shaki said, and we know there was no knockout.
King in Dubai Mall on a recent day, Mohammed Al-Kabi, a local government official from Al-Ain, a city near Oman, said that even though he didn't like the war or the increase in prices of food and fuel that came with it, he still liked Trump. "Trump loves his country, and I love anyone who loves their country," Kabi said. Next to him, his friend Khalid Al-Kabi shook his head. Since the war, the wastewater engineer said, it had become clear. Trump has only created problems for the world, then left others to solve them. The pair said they agreed on one thing. "It is past time for the war to end," Mohammed Al-Kabi said, adding that people in the UAE are not scared, but we are nervous, his friend interjected, recalling the days when the sound of drone and missile interceptions kept them up at night. On a recent morning, shortly after Trump announced the MOU, Omar Ahi, 49, an air traffic controller, said no one was sure the war was over. "In an hour, it could start again," he said. He and his friends said they did not get too involved in politics, but still had a soft spot for Trump, even if the war made them realize he is crazy, Ali added, but we still like him. Sitting in the bar in the clubhouse of Trump's golf course, Jones and his friends said that most people in Dubai, a city of 4 million people, 90% of whom are foreigners, don't talk politics. Tom, 30, who arrived from London last year and works in the insurance sector, said that before the war, he thought Trump would have been more popular in Dubai than in Britain. But Tom, who spoke on the condition that he be identified only by his first name because of concerns about repercussions at work, said Trump's actions during the war, especially his repeated false promises that an end was imminent, had made it impossible to trust him. "He's caused horrendous regional destabilization and just made it really hard for anyone to like him," Tom said. Finishing their beers at the bar, Neil Rogers, 57, and Richard Lucking, 42, who are from Britain and work organizing events in Dubai, said that they'd never been the biggest Trump fans, but that the war made everything worse. "He escalated the war, and then it seems like he's walked away," Rogers said. They said they sometimes feel a little self-conscious coming to Trump's golf course. "It feels a little questionable these days," said Lucking, who served in the British military. "But it hasn't stopped them. The stuff and the course," he said. The staff and the course are brilliant." Trump abruptly canceled signing of bipartisan bill on affordable housing. President Donald Trump abruptly canceled an event to sign a bipartisan affordable housing bill Wednesday, announcing the ceremony was off as he fumed about the Senate not passing his bill to impose new rules on elections. An hour and a half before he was due to sign the bill at the Capitol at noon, the president caught lawmakers and some staff by surprise, declaring on social media that a news conference and signing ceremony was hereby canceled until such a time as we pass the desperately needed Save America Act, which I consider to be a national emergency. The announcement came as House Speaker Mike Johnson, Republican of Louisiana, and other House GOP leaders were touting the housing bill at a news conference, the stage set for the president in the National Statutory Hall, including a table and chair to sign the legislation. Johnson's office later confirmed that the speaker will meet with the president at the White House on Thursday in an effort to work on the Republican conference's next steps. The housing bill was set to be a rare bipartisan policy accomplishment for the president, touching on an issue that has dogged him in polling ahead of the midterms, addressing Americans' affordability concerns. A senior White House official, speaking on the condition of anonymity to discuss the president's deliberations, said Trump realized Wednesday morning he could use the housing bill as leverage and apply additional pressure to move the Save America Act along. Senate Republican leaders have repeatedly told Trump that the votes are not there to pass his election bill, which would require proof of citizenship to vote in federal elections, restrict mail voting, and impose new restrictions on transgender Americans, among other provisions. The House passed a version of the bill earlier this year that did not include all the provisions Trump has demanded. Multiple Senate Republicans said they had no idea Trump was going to hold back on signing the bill,
and they were not clear of his plans moving forward. The president doesn't want it, said Tom Tillis, Republican of North Carolina, of his housing legislation. If it's not on his agenda, then give us something else to address the affordability issue that we all agree is always an issue in elections. Tillis said, arguing that Republicans can't turn a blind eye to rising costs. In response to questions about whether Trump would sign the housing bill privately, the White House responded with Trump's Truth Social post. Trump could allow the bill to become law without his signature. The senior White House official said Trump hasn't closed the door on signing the bill in the next 10 days. Before pulling out of the signing event, Trump posted online that the bill is of minor importance, calling it the Elizabeth Pocahontas Warren-centric housing bill. Warren, a Democratic senator from Massachusetts, was one of the main authors of the bill in the Senate. Later, in the Oval Office, Trump downplayed whether the bill was necessary to help Americans with housing. He said that he knows housing better than anybody, maybe anywhere, and that it's more important to get the interest rates down. Low interest rates will solve everything. We'll solve that. Trump's sudden announcement came as a surprise to his closest advisors, who had spent the morning touting the housing legislation as a fulfillment of Trump's promises to bring down prices for average Americans. On Wednesday morning, White House Press Secretary Karoline Leavitt called it one of the most significant pieces of housing affordability legislation in American history. And James Blair, the recently departed White House Deputy Chief of Staff, now running Trump's midterm operation, dubbed it a signature commitment that President Trump laid out in the State of the Union. Senate Majority Leader John Thune, Republican of South Dakota, who is typically talkative, initially declined to comment on Trump's decision after it was made public. I guess I would say at this point, I don't have any observations about it, Thune told reporters. Later, Thune said of Trump that it was his call to make, but noted the legislation has been worked at for a long time. Senate Minority Leader Chuck Schumer, Democrat of New York, urged Trump to sign the bill and stop making such a fool of himself. It's utterly amazing, Schumer said on the Senate floor. Trump is running away from one of the very few accomplishments that could actually help the American people. Johnson tried to shrug away the last-minute change, telling reporters that he spoke to Trump for 20 minutes earlier in the day and that the two agreed Congress has to pass the Safe America Act. He said he knew Trump would cancel the signing, but waited for the president to announce it. We're delaying this, Johnson said. He has a window of time before he has to sign a bill. Johnson said Republicans would use that time to work on advancing the voting bill. He then went on to praise the housing bill as he stood next to Representative French Hill, Republican of Arkansas, chairman of the House Financial Services Committee, who shepherded the housing bill through the chamber. Hill said he was disappointed Trump canceled Wednesday's signing event, but said he believed the president would still sign the legislation. Earlier in the day, House GOP leadership scrapped the chamber's midday votes after Representative Anna Paulina Luna, Republican of Florida, threatened to shut down the chamber if the Senate does not take up the Save America Act. Luna said she would refuse to vote for a rule that would have allowed leadership to bring its next bills to the House floor. Hours later, leaders scheduled a round of votes that Luna couldn't hijack. Elsewhere in the Capitol, Warren suggested that Trump cancellation shouldn't surprise us, citing his past comments about affordability concerns being a hoax created by Democrats. The House and the Senate have worked together to develop a bill on a bipartisan basis that would help bring down housing costs, and Donald Trump has turned his back, she said. Warren and Senator Tim Scott, Republican of South Carolina, were lead Senate negotiators for the bill, dubbed the 21st Road to Housing Act, which includes more than 40 provisions aimed at increasing housing supply and lowering costs. The bill would ban institutional investors from owning more than 350 single-family homes in an effort to stop them from competing with Americans that are already grappling with higher prices. It also would eliminate an outdated rule that requires contractors to build mobile homes on a steel frame with wheels and an axle and expand federal grant programs
to provide money for cities for building new homes. PEGSEF thwarted internal efforts to extend key Army generals' career. Defense Secretary Pete Hegseth stonewalled a behind-the-scenes effort within the Army and on Capitol Hill

to provide money for cities for building new homes. Pegseth thwarted internal efforts to extend key Army generals' career. Defense Secretary Pete Hegseth stonewalled a behind-the-scenes effort within the Army and on Capitol Hill to extend the career of an influential general, people familiar with the matter said, leading to that officer submitting retirement paperwork and preparing to step down. General Christopher Donahue, head of U.S. Army Europe and Africa, will leave his role on July 2nd, after an unusually brief 18-month tenure, these people said, some speaking on the condition of anonymity to discuss personnel matters. Hegseth's move has exasperated some Army officials, considering Donahue's background as a highly regarded special operations commander and the secretary's stated focus on making the military more lethal. He's singularly our best warfighter at every level, one retired senior Army officer said of Donahue. The general's expected departure makes him the latest apparent casualty in Hegseth's purge of senior military leaders, whom the secretary has deemed insufficiently loyal to the Trump administration or branded woke for their past defense of diversity initiatives. Hegseth has fired or otherwise removed dozens of generals and admirals, often without specifying a reason. In April, the Army's top officer, General Randy George, and two other generals were forced into retirement. The administration has not yet nominated anyone for those roles. Through a spokesman, Donahue declined to comment. A spokesman for Hegseth, Joel Valdez, referred questions to the Army. A spokeswoman for the Army, Cynthia Smith, acknowledged in a statement on Wednesday that Donahue will step down, but did not address why. Major General Christopher Norrie, Deputy Commander, U.S. Army, Europe, and Africa, will perform the duties of the commanding general, Smith's statement said. The Army thanks General Donahue for his leadership of U.S. Army, Europe, and Africa. Donahue submitted retirement paperwork after months of uncertainty about his future, as Hegseth's team plans to downgrade his role and many others across the services to three-star commands. The general left the door open to taking another position, but no next assignment has been offered, three people familiar with the matter said. The general's pending retirement was first reported by The Atlantic. Advocates for Donahue have made the case that he would be a good fit to replace George as the Army's chief of staff or become its number two officer if Hegseth elevates General Christopher Leneve, a former top military aide, to the defense secretary, who became vice chief in February, people familiar with the situation said. Leneve was nominated for that position after Hegseth forced another officer, General James Mingus, into early retirement last year. Some saw Donahue as a candidate to take over Army Transformation and Training Command, an organization that oversees efforts to train and prepare soldiers for war. Its commander, General David Hoend, was fired by Hegseth in April, along with George. Top Army leaders had considered Hoend a contender to become chief of staff, officials said. Donahue had long been seen within the military as a transformative leader and a potential future chairman of the Joint Chiefs of Staff or Army Chief of Staff. As commander of the elite Delta Force, he played a key role in leading operations against the Islamic State militant group in Iraq and Syria. He went on to serve as a top special operations commander in Afghanistan and lead the 82nd Airborne Division and 18th Airborne Corps before taking his current role in Germany in December 2024. But Donahue became a political target after the chaotic and deadly U.S. evacuation from Afghanistan under the Biden administration, even though he was dispatched there as a commander of the 82nd Airborne Division days after the U.S.-backed government collapsed and the Pentagon decided that reinforcements were necessary as Taliban fighters swept into the capital. Donahue's soldiers arrived at the airport in Kabul with weapons drawn, people familiar with the matter said. He met with Taliban leaders as U.S. military officials sought to get control of the airfield and issued them a pointed warning. He later told military investigators who examined the episode, according to documents first reported on by the Washington Post in 2020.

0: 2022. We told them that we would control the gates and they would push people out, Donahue told investigators. We expressed that they will comply, because if they fight us on this, we would be able to kill more of them than they would ever hope to kill of us. And after that, their tone changed. 13 U.S. troops and about 170 Afghans were killed in an Islamic State suicide bombing near the end of the evacuation effort on August 26, 2021. They were not under Donahue's control at the time, officials said. 4 days later, the U.S. military departed the airfield. The Pentagon released a widely publicized photograph of Donahue stepping into an aircraft as the last American service member to exit the war, elevating the general's profile. In 2024, Donahue's nomination to his current role was placed on hold by then-Senator Marquaine Mullen, Republican of Oklahoma, now the Trump administration's Secretary of Homeland Security, threatening the promotion. Mullen released the hold after days of advocacy by top Army leaders and lawmakers. At that time, critics argued that someone needed to be held accountable for how the Afghanistan war ended. Among them was Anthony Tata, a retired Army general who now serves as the Undersecretary of Defense for Personnel and Readiness. "Aren't commanders accountable?" Tata wrote on social media then. Under Chris Donahue's command, 13 servicemen and women were killed, with dozens of others grievously wounded, not to mention the hundreds of civilians. Many reports show the intel was there to prevent or mitigate the attack. Tata added in his post that hundreds, if not thousands, of U.S. citizens were left behind, and that Donahue had reaped the accolades for being the last boots on the ground, as evidenced by the staged photo. "Is this what success today looks like?" Tata wrote. Donahue's advocates have argued that he did not have control of the airport's Abbey Gate, where the suicide bombing occurred, and brought a measure of order and security in what became a weeks-long crisis. "He did everything he could," said one supporter who served with him. "This is someone who carried out their duty, even if they disagreed with the policies behind them." Last year, Donahue was seen as a potential nominee to become the head of U.S. European Command, which oversees all American military operations in Europe. But he was bypassed by Hegseth, who nominated then Air Force Lieutenant General Alexis Greenwich. Hegseth has raised the Afghanistan photograph of Donahue in some private discussions about that decision, people familiar with the matter said. Before the start of the second Trump administration, Donahue also scoffed at assertions, pushed by Republicans in recent years, that the American military had gotten weak as a consequence of efforts to diversify its ranks. "We're focused on people, war fighting, and making sure that we're prepared for the next fight," he said in 2023. "There ain't no woke here." It's unclear whether those remarks played any role in Hegseth bypassing Donahue. Ma'am Donnie emerges as kingmaker, and other takeaways from Tuesday's primaries. Democratic Socialist candidates swept key primary races in New York Tuesday, accelerating their rise within the Democratic Party, while more traditional center-left candidates and moderates backed by corporate interests prevailed in other contests. Results of primaries across four states Tuesday cemented the growing influence of New York Mayor Zoran Mamdani's brand of progressive populism, while demonstrating its potential limits outside of large East Coast cities. New York City voters nominated three left-wing U.S. House candidates endorsed by Mamdani, boosting his clout as a political kingmaker and ousting two incumbents in the process. Comparatively, moderate Democrats prevailed in other primaries, including in Maryland and Utah. Artificial intelligence, cryptocurrency, and pro-Israel groups also figured heavily in Tuesday's contest. Here are five takeaways from Tuesday night's primaries in New York, Maryland, and Utah, and runoff in South Carolina. Mamdani, Democratic Socialist America, among the big winners. The biggest winner of the night in New York was arguably someone not on the ballot, Mamdani. Less than 6 months into his term as mayor, Mamdani put his political capital on the line by endorsing three insurgent candidates over two sitting members of Congress and a retiring incumbent, chosen successor. All three of his picks won, and a signal of strength for Mamdani's political brand and the Democratic Socialist Movement that powered his rise to City Hall. The Democratic Socialists of America formally endorsed two of Mamdani's choices, activist and PhD student Yaraliza Avila Chevalier, who beat Representative Adriano Espelet, and State Assembly member Claire Valdez, who was nominated to succeed retiring Rep. Nydia M. Bellaquez. Brad Lita, Mamdani's third pick, was not officially backed by the group, but received significant support from its members and allied organizations on his path to upseating Representative Dan Goldman. The group has seen major momentum recently with a win in the D.C. mayor's race earlier this month. A congressional race in Denver next week will test DSA appeal outside an East Coast city as Millet Quiros challenges Representative Diana DeGette, Democrat of Colorado. In New York, DSA-backed challenges had also ousted at least three more moderate members of the state assembly. At an election night watch party, Mamdani and said the victories for Valdez and those down-ballot candidates represented a sequel to his own primary win. A year ago was not the end of a political movement, he told the crowd at the watch party. It was the beginning. An establishment pick prevails in another NYC race. The Democratic Party's old guard came out on top in New York's 12th congressional district. State Assembly member Mika Lasher, a longtime fixture of the city's Democratic Party, defeated a star-studded cast to succeed retiring Representative Jerry Nadler. Nadler, a 17-term incumbent, had endorsed Lasher to represent the rich and highly educated district that includes much of Midtown Manhattan and the Upper East and Upper West Sides. Lasher also had the support of Governor Kathy Hochul and former Mayor Mike Bloomberg, who invested millions of dollars in support in a super PAC to support Lasher. Mamdani, who lives and votes in the district, stayed neutral in the race. The runner-up in the race, Assemblymember Alex Boris, unsuccessfully tried to distinguish himself from Lasher by calling him an establishment pick. The race drew national attention from the high-profile runs of Jack Schlossberg, grandson of President John F. Kennedy, and George Conway, the former Republican who was previously married to former Trump advisor Kellyanne Conway. Special interests had a big night. Heavy spending by groups aligned with the cryptocurrency industry, AI companies, and the polarizing American-Israel Public Affairs Committee helped to fund several of Tuesday's contests. As their preferred candidates won, some of those special interests claimed victory too. Maryland Democrat Adrian Bofo, for example, benefited from more than $5 million in super PAC spending connected to the crypto organization Fairshake. We went big and we went early, Fairshake spokesperson Jeff Vetter said. We did our part to move Adrian Bofo from fifth place to the halls of Congress. He is poised to be a leader in the largest pro-crypto Congress in history. Bofo, the preferred successor of retiring former Majority Leader Representative Steny Hoyer, was also boosted by another $5 million from an AIPAC-aligned super PAC. That's an AI PAC-aligned super PAC. Independent expenditures from crypto money in Maryland also boosted Representative April McLean Delaney, a Democrat, as she fended off a comeback bid by former Congressman David Trone, the co-founder of national liquor retailer Total Wine and More, who spent $25 million of his own money trying to oust her. In a Utah district that Democrats are poised to flip because of court-ordered redistricting, AI-related groups spent $400,000 trying to elevate former Congressman Ben McAdams from a field of more liberal challenges. McAdams, who is also a former Salt Lake City mayor, won. AI companies also pumped millions into the New York House race between Lasher and Boris, who worked on a state law regulating the budding industry. Super PACs funded by investors in AI firm OpenAI opposed Boris, while groups affiliated with the AI company Anthropic, which generally favors more regulation, supported Boris. The Washington Post has a content partnership with OpenAI. In his victory speech, Lasher, who also supported the state regulations, told the companies that took an unusual interest in the state that he would not be taking cues from them. Trump endorsed candidate in South Carolina wins. Not that one, the other one. Technically, President Donald Trump endorsed the runoff winner in the Republican race for governor, South Carolina Attorney General Alan Wilson. But that's only because he endorsed both candidates in the race. Trump only endorsed him over the weekend after his first pick, Lieutenant Governor Pamela Yvette, faced a high likelihood of losing. His last-minute switch spared him the embarrassment of three preferred candidates in governor's primaries losing in 1 month, following defeats in Iowa and Georgia. Before Trump's endorsement, conservative activists and state GOP leaders lined up behind Wilson despite Trump's preferring his opponent. Trump shifted his endorsements in the face of similar pushback from conservative activists before. In Texas, news that Trump intended to endorse the re-election bid of Senator Sean Cornyn angered the MAGA base there and beyond. Trump ultimately decided not to endorse Cornyn, eventually backing Cornyn's MAGA-friendly GOP challenger, Attorney General Ken Paxton. Democrat who defied his party on registering survived a challenge. Maryland Senate President Bill Ferguson was one of the few Democrats to torpedo his party's registering efforts, drawing the most competitive primary challenge of his career. But he survived the challenge. Ferguson refused to entertain new districts that would oust Maryland's lone Republican, House member Andy Harris, arguing the move was legally questionable and could backfire in the courts. During the campaign, Ferguson changed course and said he would consider redistricting after the primaries, too late for the 2026 election. The four GOP senators who broke ranks and voted to block Trump from resuming Iran war. President Donald Trump lashed out at the four Republican senators who voted to block him from resuming the war with Iran in a resolution that marks one of the biggest schisms between the Republican-controlled Senate and the White House during Trump's second term. These senators have just made my job more difficult, but I will get it done one way or the other, Trump wrote on Truth Social on Tuesday night, accusing the four Republican losers of helping Iran when he had the country on the ropes, ready to go down for the fall. Another two Republicans, Mitch McConnell, Kentucky, and Dave McCormick, Pennsylvania, missed the vote, who passed 50-48, Democrat Senator John Fetterman of Pennsylvania voted against it. The measure, which passed the House this month, is based on the War Powers Resolution of 1973, a law designed to ensure congressional oversight of U.S. involvement in military conflicts. The White House has argued that the law is unconstitutional and also is irrelevant now because the war has ended. The Senate measure cannot be vetoed, but Democrats and Republicans disagree on whether it can be enforced. Here's a look at the four Republicans who broke with Trump and why. Senator Susan Collins, Republican of Maine. Collins started voting with Democrats when it became clear Trump would push past the War Powers Resolution 60-day deadline for presidents to remove U.S. forces from hostilities if Congress has not authorized them. In late April, she said further military action against Iran must have a clear mission and defined strategy to end the conflict. The president's authority as commander-in-chief is not without limits, she said in a statement at the time. The Constitution gives Congress an essential role in decisions of war and peace, and the War Powers Act established a clear 60-day deadline for Congress to either authorize or end U.S. involvement in foreign hostilities. That deadline is not a suggestion, it is a requirement. Bill Cassidy, Republican of Louisiana. The two-term senator has previously clashed with Trump and is one of seven Republicans who voted to convict him in his 2021 impeachment trial. In May, he failed to make a runoff after voters in his state heeded Trump's call to oust him. Though Cassidy said he has been supportive of efforts to dismantle Iran's nuclear program, he has said Congress has been left in the dark and cited concerns from his constituents about U.S. involvement in the war. He moved to vote with Democrats after losing his primary and is among the senators who have sharply criticized last week's ceasefire deal with Iran. Reagan is rolling over in his grave, Cassidy said in a statement last week, saying Iran's nuclear ambitions remain intact and it had realized its leverage over the Strait of Hormuz. This is the worst foreign policy blunder in decades, he said. Lisa Murkowski, Republican of Alaska. Murkowski initially voted against resolutions to block strikes against Iran, but flipped to vote with Democrats as a 60-day deadline passed. At the time, she argued that there should be congressional oversight and that the U.S. blockade and continued clashes in the region undermined White House claims the war had ended. If U.S. forces are still required to operate in the region or hostilities are resumed, the administration is obligated to seek authorization from Congress and should come before this body and the American people making that case, she said last month, when first voting to block further strikes. Until then, I will support measures to officially end hostilities and bring our men and women home. She also has been attuned to the economic impacts of the war in Alaska, where she said many communities face already high energy prices that have risen even further since the closure of the Strait of Hormuz. Rand Paul, Republican of Kentucky. Paul was the only Republican to vote for the first resolution to block Trump from ordering more strikes against Iran, and he has been a strong critic of what he has called endless military entanglements. He has defended the deal to end the war as an alternative to the chaos, power vacuums, and new threats that he said the collapsed regime can create. President Trump has a chance to break it through serious diplomacy. I am standing with him on that, he said Monday on social media. Senate Republicans clashed with Trump during contentious lunch. The lunch meeting came as the president's relationship with some senators has deteriorated, especially after he helped defeat two of them in GOP primaries. President Donald Trump vented frustration with his own party Wednesday over Senate Republicans' failure to pass voting legislation and the discontent that some of them have voiced with his war with Iran. Trump joined Senate Republicans for a closed-door lunch in the Capitol on Wednesday, his first meeting with the entire conference in months. The meeting came after Trump repeatedly clashed with Republicans in recent days, including his decision hours before the lunch started not to sign a bipartisan housing bill. Congress passed with overwhelming support until lawmakers passed voting legislation that Republicans repeatedly have said does not have enough votes. Trump did most of the talking, according to several senators. He emerged from the lunch flanked by Senate Majority Leader John Thune, Republican of South Dakota, and other Republican senators, saying the party was united, though he acknowledged he was not on good terms with every GOP senator. We like our leader, Trump told reporters, referring to Thune. We like everybody, really, in the room. I don't like a few people, but that's okay. I think you know who they are. But the meeting was sometimes contentious, according to several senators who attended. Senator Roger Marshall, Republican of Kansas, a physician, described it as very much like a hospital board meeting where a bunch of doctors are yelling at each other. Trump was upset that four Senate Republicans voted with Democrats on Tuesday to block Trump from ordering more strikes on Iran, senators said. Their support allowed the resolution to pass the Senate in a bipartisan rebuke of the conflict as the administration is negotiating with Tehran over the future of the Iranian nuclear program. Senator John Kennedy, Republican of Louisiana, described Trump as mad as a murder hornet about the vote. Put yourself in his shoes, Kennedy told reporters. He's right in the middle of delicate negotiations and the Senate votes to get out of Iran. Trump's relationship with Senate Republicans has suffered since he helped defeat two of their own in GOP primaries, among other tensions. Senator John Cornyn, Republican of Texas, and Bill Cassidy, Republican of Louisiana, both lost their primaries last month after Trump endorsed their opponents. Neither had spoken to the president since he helped end their political careers, but both attended Wednesday's lunch. At one point in the lunch, Trump asked why any Republican would support a war powers resolution to block him from striking Iran. Cassidy, who was among the Republicans who supported it, told Trump they had not been forthcoming about the war. It was supposed to last 4 weeks, Cassidy said he told Trump. It's lasted 4 months. Our original objectives have not been achieved, and I want to know what's going on. Trump raised his voice in response, and the two men got into a shouting match, Cassidy said. Other Senate Republicans urged Cassidy to let it go. I lost my temper, Cassidy told reporters after the lunch. That's inappropriate. It's the Irish in me. But I again matched his tone and volume. Cornyn has lamented what he described as the recent feuding between Trump and Senate Republicans. He said before the lunch that he would like to ask Trump if he wanted to win the midterms, but senators said there was little opportunity to ask questions. Tensions between Trump and Senate Republicans have been building for weeks. Trump infuriated many of them last month by reaching an agreement with the Justice Department to create a $1.8 billion fund to compensate people, including Trump's political allies, who claim they were wrongly prosecuted during the Biden administration. Some Republican senators said they feared it could reward people convicted in the January 6, 2021 attack on the Capitol. The administration eventually backed down, but Trump has created more headaches for his party. Last week, he directed Jay Clayton, his nominee for Director of National Intelligence, not to appear for his Senate confirmation hearing. That move undercut a Republican plan to renew a major surveillance law. The agreement that Trump struck with Iran has drawn strong criticism even from some of his allies in the Senate. And Trump has spent months badgering Republicans to pass his voting legislation, the Save America Act, which Thune and other Republicans have said repeatedly does not have enough support to move forward. Trump lobbied Republicans during Wednesday's lunch to find a way to pass the bill, senators said, though it was unclear whether he changed any minds. I think everybody walked out with the very same opinion they had had before they came in, but we heard him out, said Senator John Kramer, Republican of North Dakota. That was Senator Kevin Kramer. The bill would require Americans to prove their citizenship when they register to vote and to show photo identification when voting. Trump has called for adding other priorities to the bill as well, including barring most male voting, prohibiting transgender women and girls from playing in women's sports, and restricting gender transition care for minors. Republicans have limited options to pass the bill because every Democrat opposes it. They could scrap the Senate's long-standing filibuster rule, which requires 60 votes to advance most legislation. Or they could try to evade the filibuster by forcing an extended debate on the Senate floor and attempting to exhaust Democrats. Senator Mike Lee of Utah has pushed aggressively for months to go to the second route. But other Republicans say the strategy is impractical and doomed to fail. And some of them have expressed frustration with Lee. Senator Tom Tillis, Republican of North Carolina, told reporters he thought Lee was motivated by naivety or a desire to get more likes on a social media post. Maybe both. We're going down a path that's unproductive, and every minute we spend on it, we're not spending on something that could get my colleagues reelected, Tillis said. Lee has not backed down. After Thune told reporters that his party must confront the hard realities that not enough Republicans support scrapping the filibuster to pass the bill, Lee responded that he and his allies can't be brushed aside as ignoring the hard realities. Democrats mocked Senate Republicans ahead of the lunch for fighting with Trump and each other. Republicans are wringing each other's necks, Senate Minority Leader Chuck Schumer, Democrat of New York, said Wednesday on the Senate floor. They can't govern their own conference of 53 people, let alone a country of hundreds of millions. Trump also brought up Tuesday's Democratic primaries in New York, in which several House candidates backed by New York Mayor Mamdani prevailed. Mamdani is a member of the Democratic Socialists of America, and Republicans have attacked him as a communist. Did you see what happened in New York? Trump said, according to Senator John Husted, Republican of Ohio. Did you see how they're electing communists around the country and how radical the Democrats are and how we need to stick together and fight against them? But Trump has not stuck with every Republican senator. He helped defeat Cornyn and Cassidy. Tillis decided last year not to run for re-election after Trump attacked him for opposing Republican tax and domestic policy bill. Courtney has spoken up more since losing to Ken Paxton, the controversial Texas Attorney General, whom the president endorsed, despite Thune's entreaties for Trump to back Cornyn. Cornyn said before the lunch that Senate Republican deference to Trump, including his own, does not seem to have done them any good. He said he believed that Trump endorsed Paxton partly to get back at Thune for failing to pass the Save America Act. I think he's been punished for telling the president the truth, Cornyn said of Thune. Senator Rick Scott, Republican of Florida, who coordinates Senate Republicans' Wednesday lunches, invited Trump to speak. Unusually, he did not give Thune a heads up before extending the invitation. Scott is one of Trump's top allies in pushing to pass the Save America Act. He has proposed holding votes every day in the Senate, is in session on the bill, or on pieces of it, such as requiring proof of citizenship to vote, to keep up the pressure. Thune has acknowledged that he does not always agree with Trump, but has said the relationship is strong. I am very direct with the president, Thune told reporters Tuesday. I shoot straight with him and vice versa. We at times have differences of opinion, but I think the important thing is the issues that really matter to the future of this country and to the American people we have been united on. Israel deliberately targeted Palestinian children in Gaza, UN Commission says. An independent UN Commission said Tuesday that the Israeli military had deliberately targeted children in Gaza, amounting to genocide, and in the West Bank, amounting to war crimes. The Commission of Inquiry, which called on international bodies to hold Israeli officials to account, is composed of three senior international jurists and chaired by the former Indian judge Servinius Maldabar. An earlier conclusions released in September is said the Israeli military campaign in Gaza met the legal definition of genocide, a finding echoed by a growing group of genocide experts, including some Israeli scholars and human rights organizations. After reviewing Israeli actions affecting Palestinian children in particular, the commission said it found a pattern of behavior, including the deliberate shooting of children by soldiers, the destruction of hospitals, maternity care centers, and schools in Gaza, and the indiscriminate use of explosive munitions. That reflected a strategy to destroy the future of Palestinians and reaffirmed the commission's earlier conclusion that Israel harbored genocidal intent. Israeli forces continued to target children in Gaza after a ceasefire was reached with Hamas in October. The Israeli Foreign Ministry dismissed the report as a propaganda piece as outrageous as its previous ones, a libelous sham, and a document that lacks any credible verification mechanism for its claims. Using the demagoguery of modern blood libels to defame Israel, the report actively conceals clear evidence of terrorist atrocities, the Israeli ministry said, adding that the commission overlooked crimes committed against Israeli children. The Israeli Defense Forces declined to comment on the report, pointing to the statement from the foreign ministry. Since 2023, Israel has strenuously denied committing genocide, arguing that it has taken steps during its Gaza campaign to limit civilian casualties. To compile its report, the commission interviewed victims, families, healthcare workers, and lawyers, and reviewed medical records. In interviews, 17 medical workers who were deployed in Gaza told the commission that they saw a pattern of children with single gunshot wounds, suggesting that the shot was carefully aimed rather than incidental or the result of indiscriminate fire. In one instance in Gaza's Jabalia, the commission noted, Israel's soldiers shot a 16-year-old boy and then ran over his body with a tank, mutilating it. In another case in Khan Yunis, an analysis by the commission found that a 15-year-old boy holding a white flag and his brother who came to his rescue, as well as their mother, was shot by caliber Israeli sniper rounds from 200 meters away, a relatively short distance. When Israel broke a two-month ceasefire on March 18, 2025, with a flurry of bombardment, the majority of those 404 people killed that day were women and children, the report said. In the West Bank, the commission documented a pattern of Israeli troops targeting boys and the mistreatment of children during arrests and detention, amounting to war crimes. Israel also failed to protect Palestinian children from attacks by settlers, the commission said. At a news conference in Geneva, Christopher Sidoti, a member of the UN Commission and former Australian Human Rights Commissioner, spoke at length about the story of Jad Jadala, a 14-year-old boy who was shot by Israeli soldiers in February outside his home in the Jordan Valley. During the 45-minute period in which he bled to death, Sidoti said, the soldiers stood by without offering medical aid, rebuffed his gestures seeking help, and placed a stone next to his body in an apparent attempt to frame him as armed. They fired warning shots at his mother when she tried to come to his aid. At the time, the IDF said that its soldiers did in fact try to give Jadala initial medical treatment and that it would investigate the incident. What kind of people are your soldiers who would allow a 14-year-old child to bleed to death over a 45-minute period? Sidoti asked. What kind of people are your military leaders that would inculcate a culture that soldiers feel free to do this? What kind of people are your leaders when they give orders, they give statements, that encourage this kind of conduct? Sidoti added, anyone who has served in the Israeli Defense Forces in Gaza since October 2023 must be considered a suspect for the commission of war crimes, crimes against humanity, and the crime of genocide. We must move beyond expressing deep concern and strong condemnation. The answer to what more can be done is targeting institutions. And as always, we will end today's reading with opinion. And the opinion today is why I'm celebrating Anthony Bourdain's birthday this week. The restaurant worker's philosopher saw the misfits behind the machine. Written by Emilio Mesa, a writer and hospitality specialist in Orlando. If anything is good for pounding humility into you permanently, it's the restaurant business, Anthony Bourdain once said. That line makes me think about people who have shaped me in ballrooms, in convention centers, in catering kitchens, and on loading docks. I also think of Bourdain, who worked in restaurants too, lots of them, before he became a celebrated author and travel documentarian. Humility was pounded into him permanently, too. Bourdain would be 70 this week, if not for his suicide 8 years ago, this spring. For years, I watched and listened to him, because he seemed to see and hear me. Here's what first drew me to Bourdain. He understood the way hospitality operates, like a fine-tuned machine, but was powered by so-called misfits. People often seen as outsiders in society. People like me. Immigrants. LGBTQ people and artists, recovering addicts, aspiring actors, and single parents. People who are rebuilding their lives one shift at a time. People who somehow, amid the stress and dysfunction and long hours and low pay, merge into families. When I began this work, I pushed through event shifts that left my feet blistered and my nervous system oscillating between adrenaline and collapse. My days melted into banquet timelines, last-minute seating charts, and clients who spoke about simple elegance while demanding gold-plated fixtures and fabrics like something out of Donald Trump's penthouse. I was 26, young enough to believe event planning was glamorous, but seasoned enough to see that controlled chaos always prevailed behind the sparkle and lights. Coming home after 14-hour days, my stained black suit smelling of sauces and sanitizer, the day's disasters would run on a loop through my head. So I would kick off my shoes, collapse on my bed, and watch Bourdain's CNN show, Path Unknown, long past midnight. Bourdain understood. He never romanticized hospitality work. He spoke honestly about burnout, ego, addiction, exhaustion, and the invisible labor required to make beautiful experiences appear effortless. I recognized every type of person he described. The banquet captain who taught me how to smile while quietly putting out emotional fires. The chef who could feed 500 guests while running on double espressos. The bartender who could see heartbreak from across the room. The dishwasher who barely spoke English, but somehow became everyone's smoke break therapist. Everything important I learned as a dishwasher, Bourdain said. The greatest education of my life arrived in service corridors, not classrooms. Working events meant witnessing people at the most emotionally heightened moments of their lives. I've seen parents shed tears during wedding speeches, families feign strength at gatherings after funerals, and brides stress about name cards while fearing change. Bourdain understood that emotional ecosystem better than anyone, and that's what truly separated him from other food personalities. Food for him was a doorway into people's lives. A street vendor in Vietnam became a story about resilience. Eating falafel in Jerusalem became a meditation on survival and memory. Meals were never simply meals. They were expressions of history, migration, labor, identity, kindness. Above all, Bourdain showed me that food is emotional architecture. He expanded my palate, but more important, he expanded my empathy. There is a moment in nearly every episode of Bourdain's shows when he stops narrating and simply listens. Those scenes stayed with me most. In an industry obsessed with presentation, listening felt radical. He gave dignity to the people usually hidden behind the scenes. That's why his death felt so personal to so many who never met him. When I heard he died by suicide on June 8, 2018, I was between event contracts and questioning whether the hospitality industry I loved was slowly draining me away. I remember sitting alone scrolling through tributes from chefs, bartenders, caterers, servers, planners, and travelers around the world. It did not feel like the death of a celebrity. It felt like losing the one person who had been translating our strange, exhausting world into something visible and human. If I do have any advice for anybody, and any final thought, if I'm an advocate for anything, it's to move, Bourdain said at the end of the last episode of No Reservations, his earlier Travel Channel show. As far as you can, as much as you can, the extent to which you can walk in somebody else's shoes, or at least eat their food, it's a plus for everybody. Now, on what would have been his 70th birthday, I find myself returning to him. Not because I miss his anecdotes, though I do, but because I miss what he represented. Curiosity without pretension, intelligence without snobbery, and the belief that food can still gather strangers at a table. Because it was never just about travel or a meal, not for Bourdain and not for me. It was about staying curious and compassionate in an increasingly transactional world.
1: And that concludes today's reading of The Washington Post. This reading was made available by the Talking Information Center in Massachusetts.
2: Brown withered stalks are transforming into bright green shoots of hope. Spring is budding all around, finally. Early sunsets are being replaced with evenings of amber skies that burn into the night sky. 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

0: 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It is currently 11 o'clock. 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
1: It is Thursday, June 25th, 2026. You're listening to the Talking Information Center, and it's time now to begin the reading of the Wall Street Journal. And with today's reading, we say hello to Scott and Ken.
2: Hello and welcome. In Wednesday's markets, Micron's blockbuster earnings ignite late rally. A days-long tech sell-off raised new questions about whether America's artificial intelligence boom could continue at its breakneck pace. On Wednesday, Micron Technology answered. The memory maker blew past analyst expectations for its May quarter and projected revenue and profit that also topped Wall Street's forecast. Its shares jumped 15% in after-hours trading, propelling a rally in NASDAQ futures. The blockbuster earnings arrived after a slump in tech shares that rippled from South Korean chip makers to American fiber optic cable providers. As investors increasingly search for bottlenecks in the globe-spanning supply chain for AI, gauging whether profits will meet the hype, Micron suggested a worldwide scramble for memory shows no sign of slowing down. Analysts say the company's trillion-dollar company's results could be enough to rejuvenate a gravity-defying stock market rally that has fueled wealthier American spending and concentrated risk in a handful of companies big enough to spark market swings across continents. This week, as investors fled South Korean tech companies SK Hynix and Samsung, Micron shares slid 7.5%, while NVIDIA skidded 5.5%, and Oracle slumped 15%. Are these market sell-offs normal? I'd argue yes, said Ron Albertary, chief investment officer of multifamily office LNW. We're seeing a lot more of these significant up-and-down days. That's just a sign of a market that is highly dependent on a particular narrative. The company on Wednesday reported a third-quarter profit of $28.24 billion, or $24.67 a share, compared with $1.89 billion, or $1.68 a share, a year earlier. Stripping out certain one-time items, Micron reported adjusted earnings of $25.11 a share. Analysts polled by FactSet were expecting $20.86 a share. Revenue surged to $41.46 billion from $9.3 billion a year prior, and beating analysts' expectations of $35.91 billion. On Wednesday, during regular trading, NASDAQ finished down 0.4%, the Dow Jones Industrial Average rose 0.35%, and the S&P 500 fell 0.1%. As the race to build data centers and improve AI models has reached historic proportions, Silicon Valley hyperscalers and other developers have increasingly turned to capital markets for help, tethering their outlooks to a Federal Reserve that appears more hawkish towards inflation than many on Wall Street expected. That puts more risk in the AI stocks themselves, Albertany said. On Wednesday, an intensifying oil sell-off towards prices last seen before the Iran war helped fuel a Treasury rally, dragging down bond yields. The resulting fall in borrowing costs that follow such moves could give tech stocks more room to run. Historically a boom-bust business, memory is the latest beneficiary of the AI boom as hyperscalers spend through the nose to secure what has long been a simple commodity. Soaring revenue and profits for memory and storage companies have sent shares of some up anywhere from 900% to 4,000% over the past 12 months. And they are still cheap, trading below 10 times projected earnings over the next 12 months, because investors are skeptical that the good times will keep rolling. The spending by the hyperscalers is real money, powering phenomenal earnings across the semiconductor supply chain. But will consumers and companies ultimately pay up for the AI technology that is being built, justifying gargantuan capital expenditures that will ultimately be measured in the trillions of dollars? Micron is trying to allay those fears by striking long-term agreements with customers to lock in today's high prices for its products. It touted four such agreements with very large customers. An executive said they expected a supply crunch for memory extending beyond 2027. AI jitters have swept across markets in recent days, leaving some investors pointing to technical indicators that conjure memories of the speculative fervor leading up to the dot-com bust. An index tracking U.S. semiconductor firms has recently traded more than 60% above its 200-day moving average, according to Dow Jones Market Data, hitting its highest such levels since 2000. Retail investors have increasingly piled into leveraged exchange-traded funds, aiming to amplify such stock moves, at times exacerbating tremors rippling through the markets. The recent gyrations have crystallized a new reality in a market where fortunes can rise or fall with just a handful of trillion-dollar companies. Volatility is back. Scott?
3: Thanks, Ken. From the Money and Investing section of the Wall Street Journal this morning, spotlight on stocks. Cerebras Systems is a chip maker. It said yesterday that it expects its operating margins to remain negative through the end of the year. That's a sign of the heavy cost of the AI build-out. Shares in Cerebras Systems were down almost 20%. In Germany, Rheinmetall, the arms maker, its shares dropped almost 20% in Frankfurt after media outlets reported that Germany was about to abandon plans to build a new warship model, potentially sinking one of the biggest projects in the company's pipeline. The Google parent Alphabet is going to be added to the Dow Jones Industrial Average beginning on Monday. That's according to the index's operator, S&P Global. Moving out to make room is Verizon Communications. Alphabet shares were relatively flat yesterday. Verizon was down more than 2%. Shares in Wendy's were up nearly 26% as the restaurant chain got attention from individual investors who rallied behind the stock on social media. Coming up today, inflation data will be released, monthly personal income and outlays data, including May's PCE index. Other economic data coming today, final GDP for the first quarter, preliminary durable orders for May, weekly jobless claims, and the Kansas City Fed's manufacturing index. There will be speeches today, Fed speeches, the New York Fed President John Williams, and the Chicago Fed President Austin Goolsbee. Earnings expected to come out today from Darden Restaurants, BlackBerry, and McCormick. Cumberland Farms owner EG Group has filed confidentially for an initial public offering in the U.S. as it considers targeting a valuation of around $9 billion, according to two people who are familiar with the matter. The U.K.-based gasoline station operator, backed by private equity firm TDR Capital, could raise around $1 billion in the offering, according to the people who know. EG Group and TDR Capital declined to comment. The U.S. is EG Group's largest market by revenue and by location. EG Group has gas stations and convenience stores scattered across the country under different brands like Cumberland Farms. The company was founded by British billionaire brothers Zuber and Mohsin Issa, who now own it alongside TDR Capital. EG Group has cut back operations in the U.K., selling its business there to grocery store group Asda for $2 billion in 2023. EG's owners, TD Capital and Mohsin Issa, also count Asda among their holdings, while Zuber Issa sold his stake in the grocery chain. Ken?
2: Big banks ace easier stress test. The results were expected after the Fed last year began disclosing scenarios. JP Morgan Chase, Bank of America, and a collection of their peers all passed the Federal Reserve's annual stress tests, a widely expected outcome after regulators last year began disclosing the exam's scenarios and models in advance. The Fed on Wednesday said that big banks were equipped to weather severe economic headwinds. Big banks responded with buybacks and dividend hikes, and J.P. Morgan saying it would repurchase $50 billion in shares, and Morgan Stanley saying it planned to repurchase $20 billion worth. Wells Fargo and Goldman Sachs announced dividend increases, but no immediate buybacks. As a group, the banks would have faced $708 billion in total loan losses, the smallest total of any test in the last 7 years. Overall, capital declined in aggregate only 1.6%, the smallest reduction of any test in the last 7 years. The results won't come as a surprise. Acting under legal pressure, the Fed in late 2024 said it would begin releasing the scenarios and the models they use to calculate how well banks fare in any given hypothetical. Critics of the move have accused the Fed of giving away the answers to its own test before it happens. The scenario this year was also similar to last year's, and the Fed announced in advance that it wouldn't affect banks' capital buffers, given plans to change the exam. Normally, individual results from the test are used to determine how much more capital a bank must hold, known as the stress capital buffer. To defend against economic downturns, banks are required to hold a certain amount of capital in reserve instead of lending it out to generate profits. The annual stress test looks at what would happen to banks under adverse conditions. This year, 32 banks were put to the test, including a number of large regional banks that aren't subject to the test every year. The Trump administration, to boost the economy, launched a series of deregulatory changes benefiting financial firms, including altering other rules around the capital that banks must hold. Officials argue the changes will get banks back into areas of business that they had retreated from, including corporate loans and home mortgages. For several quarters, the largest banks have trumpeted big profits and said they plan to put money to work in new loans, but also more stock buybacks and acquisitions. J.P. Morgan Chief Executive Jamie Dimon last month said the bank was considering acquisitions worth as much as $20 billion in the next few years, now that it has greater flexibility. Scott?
3: Geopolitical uncertainty is now the top risk facing the shipping industry, as vessels and cargo, valued at more than $125 billion, remain stuck in the Persian Gulf, awaiting a resumption of transit through the Strait of Hormuz. That's according to Alliance Commercial. The insurer said in an industry review on Wednesday that the closure of the strait and reported mining there are the latest in a series of recent disruptions to have hit the shipping industry. These developments signal a new maritime order, Alliance Commercial said. With escalating security risks along strategic shipping corridors, the disruption of established trade routes, persistent uncertainty, higher risk premiums, and a greater strategic emphasis on resilience over cost efficiency. Alliance said its data has showed that about 1,150 cargo-carrying vessels and as many as 20,000 seafarers are currently stranded in the Gulf, highlighting the severe disruptions to vessel operations and the mental strain that has been placed on crew members who have now spent months on board ships facing the threat of attack. Alliance Commercial Chief Executive Thomas Lilleland said the shipping industry has gone from decades of relative stability with steady trade flow and largely predictable operating conditions to becoming increasingly complex and volatile. The Middle East conflict and Strait of Hormuz closure are just the latest in a series of severe interruptions to hit ship owners and cargo operators, Lilleland said. Resilience, geopolitics, and efficiency have to be balanced in an increasingly unpredictable world where the cost of uncertainty has begun to reshape the entire shipping industry. Alliance added that While marine insurance cover has been available throughout the conflict at higher hull and cargo premiums, the real issue for ship owners has been more about the risk to vessels and crew when transiting a conflict zone, rather than just pure insurance considerations. It cautioned that even if the U.S. and Iran peace agreement holds and the Strait of Hormuz is eventually reopened fully, solid assurances of safe passage will be required, particularly if traffic is to return to its pre-war levels of up to 140 vessels each day. The closure of the Strait of Hormuz sets a dangerous precedent and raises questions around the long-term future.

0: reopened fully, solid assurances of safe passage will be required, particularly if traffic is to return to its pre-war levels of up to 140 vessels each day. The closure of the Strait of Hormuz sets a dangerous precedent and raises questions around the long-term future of this and other critical choke points, according to Captain Rahul Khanna, who is the global head of marine risk consulting at Alliance Commercial. He added that what is becoming clear is we have to pay a price for uncertainty, shifting from so-called just-in-time to just-in-case supply chains and prioritizing resilience over cost efficiency.
1: And from the Herd on the Street page, Amazon and Google take lead in AI power. One company has an incumbent advantage and the other stands out for some innovative approaches. Amazon's chief executive has said power is the single biggest constraint in its cloud and artificial intelligence business. This means investors tracking hyperscalers' AI race will want to keep tabs on how they plan to get their hands on more electricity. Here, Amazon has an incumbent advantage. It is the world's largest cloud provider and has been building a lot of data centers over the past two decades. The company's operating self-built data centers in the U.S. consume as much as roughly 9 gigawatts of power, said Aterio, a data provider. That is comparable to the generation capacity of North Dakota. By comparison, Microsoft and Alphabet's Google each have self-built data centers that use as much as 5 gigawatts of power, while Meta Platform's data centers have a roughly 4 gigawatt capacity. So far, most of the hyperscalers' data center capacity is self-built, rather than rented from data center operators. So which companies are best positioned to win going forward? Based on estimates from Aterio, which tracks company announcements, utility filings, building permits, and satellite data, Amazon is expected to add the most data center and power capacity in the U.S. through 2030. But Google is expected to add capacity at the fastest rate. Including leased capacity from third-party data center owners, Google will have significantly closed its gap with Amazon by 2030, Aterio said. Given the constraints on the grid and the supply chain, hyperscalers have to pick their priorities: speed, cost, reliability, or environmental impact. Thus far, Amazon's strategy seems to emphasize cost and reliability, while Google appears focused on clean energy. Amazon has a really good understanding of building capacity and has a methodical approach to it, said Sergio Toro, founder of Aterio. Scale and experience come with long-standing relationships with utilities and suppliers of scarce power equipment. It was earlier than peers on certain energy opportunities, unveiling the first power purchase agreement with an existing nuclear power plant. Since then, Microsoft, Google, and Meta signed deals with mothballed nuclear power plants or those slated to be shut down. Amazon plans to build out most of its own capacity, while Google is expected to rely more heavily on leases. Based on Aterio's data, about a quarter of Google's expected data center capacity in 2030 is expected to come from leases. Self-built can take longer, but is the cheaper option over the long term. Google stands out for doing everything it can to avoid building data centers that rely on fossil fuels, said Michael Thomas, founder of data firm CleanView. It is the only hyperscaler with an in-house renewables-focused developer, having brought Intersect Power this year. The company seems focused on finding ways to make data centers' power needs more flexible. It was the first tech giant to start studying how its data centers might use less power during hours when demand is high on the grid. Also, Google has proved that it can get speed with clean energy. At least three of its planned Texas data centers will be able to skip the long quay to connect to the grid because they are being built next to solar and wind projects, a report from CleanView showed. In two of these data centers, Google will build the solar and wind capacity through its Intersect Power subsidiary. Texas's power market

0: rules allow faster grid connection if the data center is co-located with a new source of power. In all three cases, the solar and wind capacity well exceeds that of the data center. But access to speedy power means accepting near-term trade-offs, even for a green-conscious company. Google will be renting computing capacity from SpaceX, which built out its data centers in record time because it used off-grid natural gas-fired power equipment. SpaceX's subsidiaries were sued this year over air pollution concerns from its use of those turbines. Others have more direct plans for off-grid natural gas-dependent data centers, most of which use smaller industrial-scale power equipment. Microsoft struck a 20-year agreement with Chevron to power its AI data center in Texas with an off-grid natural gas-fired power plant. Meta and Amazon have plans for such projects, according to data compiled by CleanView. Amazon hasn't publicly confirmed its involvement, but its data center in Fayette County, Ohio, is the only planned source of large power demand near a permitted off-grid natural gas power project, according to CleanView's Thomas. In most cases, hyperscalers eventually want these data centers to connect to the grid. All the hyperscalers place bets on novel technology providers that promise to eventually supply cheap, clean, reliable, and fast energy. These range from small modular nuclear reactors, advanced geothermal and novel batteries, to solar energy beamed from space. SpaceX and Google are even are even eyeing data centers in space. The winner of the AI race will depend in part on where political winds shift. Today's environment is permissive of natural gas power, but it might not stay that way forever. Some new energy technologies might reach a breakthrough faster than others. For now, Amazon and Google have a clear lead.
1: The transportation TSA, I'm blanking on what the S stands for in TSA, but the TSA is offering a new way for passengers to dodge the security line. It's a new remote terminal that is cutting down on airport hassles, but it is eating up travelers' time. The story is written by Dawn Gilbertson, who's one of the travel writers for the Wall Street Journal. Dateline, Framingham, Massachusetts. Are you flying Delta or JetBlue? This either-or greeting was odd for me to hear at an airline departures curb, but then again, this was no ordinary drop-off point. I was checking in for my Boston to Phoenix flight at a makeshift terminal about 25 miles west of Boston's Logan International Airport. The airport, Transportation Security Administration, and bus operator Landline are all testing a first-of-its-kind remote check-in and security screening program for travelers who want to cut down on hassles at the airport. Passengers dodge traffic and airport check-in and security lines in exchange for starting their trip in the suburbs and hopping a cheap bus to the airport. The Massachusetts Port Authority, which operates Logan, calls it a calmer travel experience. I was relaxed for sure, but also antsy. Due to the bus schedule, I had to check in by 10:15 in the morning for a flight at 2:50 in the afternoon. Airport dads, families, and infrequent flyers will delight in the breathing room and lack of snaking lines. But for me, a frequent flyer, it felt like a waste of time. This pilot program, which has pre-pandemic roots, started on June 1st and runs through the summer. Massport says more than 3,400 travelers have used the service already, and a few thousand more have made reservations. I tried it on a Saturday earlier this month to size up the pros and cons because it might be coming to an off-airport location near you. As efforts continue to ease airport congestion, TSA officials have mentioned cruise terminals and even theme parks as future options. The Logan Airport remote terminal in Framingham is on a street named Flutie Pass, a nod to legendary Boston College quarterback Doug Flutie. It isn't the easiest place to find. We drove around a bit before finding it tucked behind a few shopping centers. Anyone who enjoys a small airport will feel right at home. Parking is cheap, $7 a day, and you stroll to the terminal. Inside, there are two small counters, one for Delta, the other JetBlue. They are the only airlines that are participating in the test right now, and then only for departures every day between 5:30 in the morning and 4 in the afternoon. Employees from bus operator Landline check you in. No one was in the line when I arrived, or at any point, really. I paid for my checked bag and was done in about 5 minutes. The agent handed me 3 printed boarding passes, 2 for my Delta flights and a boarding pass for Landline. I sat down in the waiting area. It was about 10:05 a.m. My bus wouldn't depart until 11 for my 2:50 p.m. flight, and that's where I began to lose interest in this option. The last bus out of the terminal is at 11 a.m. for now, and the reservations website recommends you arrive 45 minutes before your bus. Frequent flyers with airport fast passes like TSA PreCheck and Clear do not need the airport head start. Melanie Presnell and her husband typically breeze through airport security with those services, but the teenagers they were treating to a graduation trip to Orlando, Florida, would have had to go through the standard line at the airport in Boston. So the four of them headed to Framingham from their home in New Hampshire, checked 4 bags, and took the bus to the airport. The only decision they had to make at the airport was which Delta Sky Club to visit. It was longer than normal for us because of the way we typically travel, she said, but it was nice that we all got to stay together. Officials started letting people through security that morning at about 10:20. There aren't separate lines for pre-check passengers, but those who have it are called first for screening. There's one metal detector and one bag screener. Security lines were non-existent on my visit that Saturday. Just 14 passengers were holding reservations. Early morning buses fill up the fastest, according to the companies. One big change from a real airport terminal: you will not find a Hudson News, a Starbucks, or anything, really, once you've passed through security. The waiting area does have a vending machine, a water station, and restrooms. It was not a big deal because the bus started boarding at 10:49. You can't beat the price. It's $9 one way from Framingham, and no bags to schlep except your carry-ons. Kids travel free with an adult. The rideshare price to Logan from that area on Saturday morning, $70. On their return journey, passengers can book a Logan Express bus back from the airport. The bus trip took only about a half an hour on a weekend, and the big attraction for many was the ride after the bus cleared security. With a Landline car guiding us, the bus drove past planes parked at the gate, stopping while one Delta jet backed out. For a second, I felt a little like those big-spending, frequent-flying VIPs who get escorts to planes when they have a tight connection. Except I was on a bus, not in a Porsche, and I was delivered to a building, not to my plane. Delta passengers, like me, were dropped off at a secure building in the A gates at the airport. I hadn't seen my heavy checked bag since Framingham, and wouldn't again until I landed in Phoenix. That's a treat, for sure. My gate area, A111, was an elevator ride and a cavernous walk away. Passengers using other A gates just hopped on an elevator. Those flying JetBlue that day were dropped off in a separate area. It was only noon, and I still had nearly 3 hours to kill before my cross-country flight to Phoenix. Next time, I think I'll trade calm for harried and head straight for Logan. Parking was cheap. There were no lines. I didn't mind it. Ken?
0: Trump derails housing bill, fueling strains. GOP meeting turns fiery over Iran war as president again presses voting bill. Washington. President Trump abruptly canceled plans to sign bipartisan housing legislation while again pushing a bill that would impose strict new voter eligibility rules, and hours later engaged in a fiery clash with one of his top Republican critics over the Iran war. Trump's blindsiding of lawmakers and his contentious lunch meeting with GOP senators on Wednesday heightened tensions within the Republican Party as November elections edge closer. Frustrations have been mounting for months while the White House ignored Congress on the Iran war, and Trump targeted some longtime lawmakers for defeat over what he deemed insufficient loyalty. More recently, Trump derailed plans to extend a key surveillance power and install a new intelligence chief. The lunch meeting with GOP senators was called to focus on the Save America Act, which Trump sees as critical to helping Republicans win in midterm elections. But the bill is opposed by some Republicans and all Democrats and doesn't have enough support to pass. Inside the room, Trump quickly turned the conversation to Iran. The president and Senator Bill Cassidy, R. Louisiana, shouted at each other about the war and the senator's recent vote to rein in the president's war powers. Trump, a Republican who engineered Cassidy's defeat in his primary last month, called the outgoing senator a loser and told him to sit down, according to people familiar with the exchange. Cassidy replied that no one tells him to sit down. The president also ripped into Senator Lisa Murkowski of Alaska and chided Rand Paul of Kentucky, people familiar with the matter said. The two GOP senators voted with Cassidy, Senators Susan Collins, R. Maine, and most Democrats to pass a non-binding resolution on Tuesday that would direct Trump to remove U.S. troops from hostilities against Iran. The House had earlier passed the measure. Speaking after lunch, Cassidy said he had lost his temper. He said that Trump had brought up the Iran War Powers resolution, asking why anyone would have voted for it. So Cassidy stood up. "You have not told the American people what's going on," he told Trump. "It was supposed to last 4 weeks. It's lasted 4 months." Trump raised his voice, and Cassidy said he matched his tone and volume. At one point, Trump mocked him for losing his primary election. Cassidy said, "Which, of course, I lost the election. Way to observe that," Cassidy scoffed. "I made it clear that I wasn't going to be bullied and made it clear that I think we need answers," Cassidy said. Trump signed last week a memorandum of understanding with Iranian leaders to reopen the Strait of Hormuz and to begin talks aimed at ending Tehran's nuclear program. Despite Trump's goal of destroying Iran's stock of ballistic missiles, he said last week that it was fair for the regime to maintain some of the weapons. In comments to reporters, Trump said it was a really great meeting and didn't address the inter-party debate over Iran. He backed Senate Majority Leader John Thune, R. South Dakota, whom Trump has pressed for months to find the votes to pass the Save America Act, which requires proof of citizenship to register to vote and tightens other voting rules nationwide. "We like everybody really in the room," Trump said. "I don't like a few people, but that's okay." Republicans have a 53-47 majority in the Senate, but the Save America Act requires 60 votes to advance due to the chamber's long-standing filibuster rule. No Democrats support the proposal. That has prompted Trump to press Republicans to eliminate the filibuster rule, but Thune has rejected the idea. The more than hour-long meeting was dominated by Trump speaking, according to senators who attended. Thune said the discussion didn't solve anything, but it helped get some of the issues out there, air them out, and in that respect, it accomplished the objective. In a series of social media messages early Wednesday, Trump canceled plans to sign the bipartisan housing legislation that the House and Senate passed this week. He said he would refuse to take action on the measure until Congress passed the Save America Act. Trump has previously warned that Republicans will lose the midterm elections unless they pass the bill into law. But many GOP senators have told him it has no path to passage and have instead pushed the White House to extricate the country from Iran war and to focus on the economy ahead of the midterms. Democrats have a strong shot at taking back the House in the midterms. In the Senate, Republicans are increasingly nervous that their majority also could be at risk. "I mean, my goodness, I thought that we were happy about addressing affordability," said Senator Tom Tillis, R. North Carolina, who has clashed with the White House and is retiring after this term. "I don't know why you're holding a bill that's ready for signature hostage over a bill that will never pass in this Congress." In the closed-door meeting, Trump dismissed the housing bill. At my rallies, no one cares about the housing bill. They're falling asleep, Trump told senators, according to a person briefed on his remarks. But when I say Save America, I can't get them to sit down, the person said. Under the Constitution, a bill passed by Congress becomes law in about 2 weeks if the president doesn't sign or veto the measure. The GOP-controlled Congress also could delay sending the bill to the White House indefinitely. The Senate passed the housing bill with an 85-5 majority. Senators Mike Lee, R. Utah, Rick Scott, R. Florida, and Ron Johnson, R. Wisconsin, who have advocated for using more floor time to try to pass the Save America Act, were among the handful of lawmakers to vote no. Scott had invited Trump to the lunch meeting Wednesday. The housing bill is a package of more than 50 provisions aimed at making it easier to build homes and make housing more affordable. It includes measures speeding up federal environmental reviews for certain housing projects, removing restrictions on building manufactured homes, and tying cities' federal funding to their housing production. Trump's social media post canceling the signing came as House Speaker Mike Johnson, R. Louisiana, was holding a news conference touting the bill. Johnson called it great policy and said he expected Trump ultimately would sign it. Senator Elizabeth Warren, D. Massachusetts, an architect of the bill, said the measure is about doing good things, and Donald Trump said he just doesn't care.
1: From the Talking Information Center, you're listening to the Thursday morning edition of the Wall Street Journal. And here is a local story with obvious national implications. The push in Massachusetts for what would have been one of the country's strictest rent control measures has ended in court. The Massachusetts Supreme Judicial Court yesterday struck down a proposed ballot question that would have let voters choose statewide rent control coming up this November. The ruling marked a setback for the tenant advocates behind that proposal, which was the most expansive effort in years to repeal the state's three-decade ban on rent control. Their push had thrust Massachusetts to the forefront of a national argument over whether such controls can restrain housing costs or whether they backfire by slowing development. Other states and cities are grappling with similar issues, rising housing costs sparking movements to try to tame rising rents. In New York City, the new mayor, Zoran Mamdani, had promised a rent freeze on the city's rent-regulated apartments. Los Angeles recently tightened rent controls for the first time there in more than four decades. Advocates say such tenant protections are a key tool for preventing evictions and homelessness. But opponents point to examples such as St. Paul, Minnesota, where a rent-controlled ordinance enacted in 2022 led to a drop in building activity and prompted city officials to revise that ordinance. In Massachusetts, the proposal would have capped annual rent increases at the rate of inflation, but no higher than 5% across the state. Opponents, including Governor Maura Healey, said the ballot measure would have scared off developers. Proponents said it was necessary to combat some of the country's highest rents and noted that it included exemptions for some small landlords and buildings that are less than 10 years old. The rent control initiative ran into legal trouble because of its exemption for units in religious facilities. The state's high court said that the state constitution does not allow ballot petitions related to religion. Proponents cannot change the language for this year's election, which means the measure will not appear on the November ballot, according to the Office of the Secretary of State. The lawsuit was brought by four landlords in Massachusetts. Housing for Massachusetts, the campaign against the ballot measure that included trade groups for real estate owners and developers, actually were the ones funding the lawsuit. If this had passed, it would have been catastrophic, said Tamara Small, who is the chief executive of commercial real estate group NIAOP Massachusetts, which is a member of the Housing for Massachusetts group. The ballot measure's proponents said yesterday that they would continue to advocate for rent control. Carolyn Chu, the executive director of Homes for All Massachusetts, the coalition supporting the initiative, said that through this campaign, it has become clear many members of the local real estate industry understand the need for common sense rent regulation. The ballot proposal had divided top Democrats here in Massachusetts, where officials are trying to spur more housing construction in order to combat high costs. The average two-bedroom apartment in Massachusetts goes for about $2,580 a month. That's 44% above the national average, according to figures from Zillow. The rent control proponents there said earlier this month that they were working on a compromise that would entail legislation letting municipalities adopt local rent limits, less stringent than a statewide measure, in exchange for taking the petition off this November's ballot. They still support the legislation, but the court ruling yesterday likely stalls this effort, since the Democratic-controlled legislature has declined previously to lift the state rent control ban. Governor Healey, who opposed the ballot measure, said yesterday that her focus was on building more homes. And Boston Mayor Michelle Wu, who supported a potential deal through legislation, said that recent momentum behind compromise legislation reflects the urgency and growing public demand for action after years of delay.
0: World Cup hydration breaks kick off high-speed beer run. The controversial pauses might have turned this into the booziest tournament in history. At the World Cup, loaded with tension and geopolitical intrigue, nothing has been more polarizing than the disruptions known as hydration breaks. These three-minute pauses, which occur midway through each half, have been derided around the globe as commercial land grabs that cater to sponsors, break up momentum, and violate the spirit of soccer. There is, however, one thirsty group that can't get enough of them, and it isn't the guys running around in the heat for 90 minutes. At stadiums all over the country, the World Cup's hydration breaks have turned into high-speed beer runs. That's exactly what I looked at. That's exactly what I looked at it as, U.S. supporter Daniel Bonner said during the team's match against Australia in Seattle. But, he added, as a soccer fan, I hate them. FIFA, soccer's world governing body, insists the hydration breaks are a necessary measure for player safety in the heat of North American summer. Never mind that 5 of the 16 fields at this tournament are covered or entirely indoors. What these respites have actually done is help turn this into what might just be the booziest World Cup in history. 4 years after Qatar unceremoniously ripped beer out of stadiums on the eve of tournament, there are drinks galore inside NFL venues that are accustomed to serving beer, cocktails, and hard seltzers to fans watching the other kinds of football. Only when it comes to soccer, it's typically more difficult to indulge during the action. In England, rules designed to curb hooliganism mean it's not even possible to have a triple in view of the pitch from 15 minutes before kickoff. This doesn't mean those fans are sober, just that they down pints ahead of time and flood the stadium concourses at halftime. But at this tournament, FIFA has given thirsty supporters more windows than ever to reload without missing a kick. The hydration break might as well be called the libation break. I like it, said Ray Fernandez, an Argentina fan from Los Angeles, during the Lionel Messi's masterclass against Austria. It's very American, though. And at U.S. matches, Americans can't get enough. When the Stars and Stripes clash with Australia kicked off last week, there wasn't a single person in line at the Cityside concession stand on the concourse behind the Australian goal. One employee was so bored that she was on her cell phone. That suddenly changed exactly 23 minutes and 56 seconds later. From the moment the referee blew his whistle to signal the hydration break, fans streamed to the counter for a beverage. They had 180 seconds to get there, make their purchase, and return to the seat before the action resumed. The hydration breaks are BS. It's a cash grab. But I can get my beers, said another U.S. fan at the U.S.-Australia match. This is a new experience for me, being able to sneak out in the middle of a half. Bonner was a veteran of the drill. The New Jersey resident had already attended his first U.S. match in Los Angeles before making his way to Seattle, and despite his feelings about the pauses, he grudgingly came to view it as his opportunity to restock. I would have loaded up if I had the option to earlier, he added, but you're only allowed two per person. For even easier access, fans at this World Cup don't even have to leave their seats to get a taste. Unlike in most stadiums in Europe, venues here have beer vendors strolling the stands with coolers full of cans. Altogether, it's a cocktail of factors making this the most alcohol-fueled World Cup on record. Entire cities have looked on with awe as foreign fans have swooped in and slurped up the supply. Scottish supporters, known as the Tartan Army, practically drank Boston dry. One Dallas pub reported selling 5,000 beers to England fans before their match against Croatia. And the city of Philadelphia gave bars temporary permission to remain open until 4 a.m. instead of the usual 2 a.m. to accommodate World Cup visitors. Now, the hydration breaks mean that supporters are never more than 22.5 minutes from their next beer, whether they like the stoppage or not. I guess soccer fans are just going to have to learn to live with it, Fernandez said, but at least one fan in Seattle used a hydration break for its stated purpose. Much like the players, Burley Nelson felt that he was roasting in the sun at Lumen Field. Team USA's second World Cup match was already his fourth game of the tournament, and, by then, he was the rare fan who had fallen in love with these moments of soccer heresy. For one, they've allowed the Fargo, North Dakota resident to escape the heat and use the restroom. They also gave Nelson a chance to scoop up a bottle of water for his daughter. I would otherwise never do that for fear of missing out on something, he said. You probably realize how maddening that can be in a 90-plus minute match to run to the bathroom and then miss the lone goal.
1: Yeah. Bottoms up.
0: Yeah, bottoms up.
1: The Centers for Disease Control and Prevention on Wednesday formally ended its hantavirus response. That's nearly 2 months after an outbreak aboard a cruise ship in the Atlantic had triggered an international effort to contain a rare strain that left three people dead and infected several others. Protecting Americans is our highest responsibility. CDC's hantavirus response officially concludes on June 24th. That was the official statement from the agency. That announcement will free up resources at CDC that since early May have been dedicated toward containing the outbreak. More than 100 CDC staffers were assigned to hantavirus response at the height of the scare. The conclusion of the response efforts comes days after a 42-day quarantine at a specialized facility in Nebraska for American cruise ship passengers exposed to the rare Andes strain came to an end on Sunday. More than a dozen Americans were initially housed at that Nebraska facility. Some left earlier this month after the Trump administration asked their home states to agree to continued monitoring, including round-the-clock supervision that would ensure compliance with quarantine requirements. But eight others remained in Nebraska through the end of the quarantine period, including one who alleged that the government was holding her there against her will. The CDC maintained throughout the outbreak that the risk to the overall American public remained low. But while hantavirus does not normally spread among humans, the Andes strain, this one, primarily found in Chile and Argentina, is the exception. The strain can cause a severe and often fatal lung disease. Ken.
0: Mamdani's influence on Democrats deepens. Mayor's candidates tack more to left to win primaries, testing party leaders. Zohran Mamdani, an upstart Democrat socialist with a knack for social media and a focus on affordability, stunned the Democratic establishment last year with his victory in the New York City mayoral primary. Tuesday's primary results make clear the now mayor's rise wasn't a fluke, and his growing political power will be a continuing challenge for Democratic leadership. Mamdani already has inspired a slate of like-minded progressives who are working from a similar playbook as they challenge incumbent Democrats around the country. His winning bets in three congressional races in New York City could embolden him to make endorsements in races farther from home. The trio of candidates he endorsed were unabashed in their criticism of what they have regarded as an out-of-touch, overly cautious Democratic establishment. All three won their primaries, knocking out two incumbents and a contender who had the blessing of Democratic Party leaders. Mayor Mamdani didn't just pick winners, he made winners, said Amit Singh Baga, a New York Democratic strategist. Some Democrats are worried Mamdani's rise creates a fresh opening for Republicans to paint them as a far-left party, disconnected from the views of mainstream voters. But party leaders have been unwilling to confront him publicly as they recognize his growing influence and political charisma. New York Attorney General Letitia James on CNN criticized his endorsements, saying, "All of us are a little frustrated with the Democratic Party, but you don't blow it up. That's what MAGA has done." Mamdani didn't say Wednesday whether he would endorse in other races outside of New York, but said he thought the New York races had hit on themes that resonate nationwide. "Part of my hope in working to elect these congresspeople, these state legislators, is also to help write a new chapter in our party's history, where working people are back at the heart of that struggle," he said. "I believe that will be key in not just the midterms coming up in November, but also in the years to come." Two of the Mamdani-endorsed candidates, Claire Valdez and Derislia Avila Chevalier, are Democratic socialists who share the mayor's views on issues such as Israel and immigration. A third Mamdani-backed candidate, former city comptroller Brad Lander, unseated two-term incumbent Representative Dan Goldman by running farther to the left on Israel and linking Goldman with the powerful pro-Israel lobbying group, the American-Israel Public Affairs Committee. Valdez, a former labor organizer and first-term state assembly member, defeated another progressive, Brooklyn Borough President Antonio Reynoso, who had the backing of retiring Rep. Nadia Velasquez. Avila Chevalier, a first-time candidate and organizer, edged out five-term incumbent Representative Adriano Espilat. The success of Mamdani's favored candidates could help provide momentum to other left-wing candidates around the country. Democratic socialist Melat Quiros, who modeled her congressional campaign on Mamdani's, is set to square off next week against incumbent Representative Diana DeJet in a Denver primary, and Los Angeles City Council member Nathia Rahman, also a Democratic socialist, is competing against Mayor Karen Bass, a center-left Democrat, in a runoff election in November. Democratic socialists also have scored wins in mayoral races in Washington, D.C. and Seattle in the past year. Gustavo Gordillo, co-chair of the New York City chapter of Democratic Socialists of America, said the Democratic establishment has failed to provide a clear vision or agenda for voters, leaving room for the emergence of candidates who share Mamdani's progressive brand of politics. "It's been Democratic socialists who have filled that power vacuum ever since the mayoral campaign," Gordillo said. Republicans are using the wins to depict the Democratic Party as extreme. Mike Marinella, spokesman for the National Republican Congressional Committee, said Tuesday night, as the night the Democrat establishment officially surrendered to Zohran Mamdani and the socialist wing of their party.
1: A couple of items from the Business Watch section of the Wall Street Journal for Thursday morning. Qualcomm, the semiconductor company, is going to be acquiring the artificial intelligence software company Modular for about $3.9 billion. That is in a bid to make artificial intelligence faster and cheaper for Qualcomm customers. The semiconductor company said that as consideration for the acquisition, it expected to issue as many as 19 million shares of its common stock to equity owners of Modular. That values the deal at about $3.92 billion, based on Qualcomm's closing price on Tuesday of just over $204 a share. The issuance and sale of the shares will be made in a private placement, according to Qualcomm. Modular provides software that allows AI to run efficiently across hardware architectures, enabling developers to deploy AI at a lower total cost. Qualcomm said it aimed to help customers move AI into production from device to cloud more quickly. Qualcomm shares were down just over 3% on Wednesday. That is the Wall Street Journal for Thursday morning, June the 25th. He's Ken. I'm Scott. Ken, enjoy your day.
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0: 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This is Community Engagement Coordinator Sherilyn Gerard. 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
2: Hello, I'm Patricia Miller for the Virginia Voice. 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
1: 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This is the first of 11 installments of The Scent of Rain and Lightning by Nancy Picard. This recording is a production of Blackstone Audio, and it was borrowed from the Henrico County Public Library. From the book jacket. One beautiful summer afternoon, Jody Linder receives shocking news. The man convicted of murdering her father is being released from prison and returning to the small town of Rose, Kansas. It has been 23 years since that stormy night when her father was shot and killed and her mother disappeared, presumed dead. Neither the protective embrace of Jody's three uncles nor the safe haven of her grandparents' ranch could erase the pain caused by Billy Crosby on that catastrophic night. Now Billy Crosby is free, thanks to the efforts of his son Colin, a lawyer who has spent most of his life trying to prove his father's innocence. Despite their long history of carefully avoiding each other in such an insular community, Jody and Colin find that they share an exclusive sense of loss. As Jody revisits old wounds, startling truths emerge about her family's tragic past. But even through struggle and hardship, she still dares to hope for a better future, and maybe even love.
2: Blackstone Audio presents The Scent of Rain and Lightning by Nancy Picard. Chapter 1, June 9, 2009. Until she was 26, Jody Linder felt suspicious of happiness. She hated that about herself, because it tended to sour some otherwise pretty damn fine moments. But this was Rose, Kansas, after all. Only the year before, a pencil tornado had dropped down and killed three people only a few miles from her hometown. A tornado, when the sun was shining. In the winter, there were ice storms. In the summer, there were grass fires. At all times, people she knew went bankrupt, lost their homes, their ranches, their jobs. Or they died just when you least expected them to. A person could, for instance, belong to a nice family living an ordinary life in a small town in the middle of nowhere, and on some innocent Saturday night, violent men could drop in like those tornadoes and turn those nice people into the dead stars of a Truman Capote book. Such things happened. That wasn't paranoia. It was a terrible fact that Jody knew better than anybody. Or at least better than anybody whose father had not been murdered when she was 3 years old, and whose mother had not disappeared the same night. Such things happened, and she was proof of it. Therefore, the past having proved to her the unreliability of the present, happiness made Jody Linder anxious. Feelings of safety and security got her checking around corners, lifting lids off bins and parting shower curtains for fear of what might be hiding there, because you just never knew. A killer could hide in the corner. Bugs lurked in bins. Spiders jumped out of bathtubs. Happiness was fragile, precious, and suspect. No peak not followed by a fall, she believed, which explained her flutter of worry as she lay naked on top of her bed with red bosh in the middle of a suspiciously beautiful Kansas afternoon. The air smelled too good for such a hot day. The light penetrating her eyelet curtains looked too delicate for noon. Most foreboding of all, the sex with this man she didn't love had been too damned good to be trusted beyond the admittedly fine moments of her satisfaction and his. She'd kept her eyes open during the finale, which meant she'd caught Red smirking down at her, looking pleased with himself. "Don't flatter yourself," she'd nearly blurted. But then she thought, first of all, that wasn't kind and he didn't deserve it. And second of all, why shouldn't he flatter himself? Red was good at riding horses, rounding up cattle, baling hay, and this. She could hardly think of better talents in a man. "Pretty girl," Red murmured, tracing a lazy finger down her sternum. "Sweaty girl," Jody said, lifting his hand off and laying it back on his own damp belly. He laughed, a self-satisfied growl, deep in his chest. A hot, pollen-scented breeze blew through the open windows. She smelled honeysuckle, which wasn't blooming yet, and lilac, which had already bloomed and gone. These things were impossible. They were all in her imagination, she knew, and they were just the sort of deceptions that the smallest feeling of contentment might spring on her. She and Red lay sprawled on their backs like sated puppies who'd just had their bellies scratched for half an hour. Lying a few inches away from him, so their limbs couldn't touch and stick, Jody let out an irrepressible sigh of pleasure. Immediately, she wanted to take it back, suck the breath right back into her lungs, because God knew she couldn't let the universe be hearing any of that. No peak, not followed by a fall. The sound of a vehicle turning onto her street made her turn her face toward the windows, alert to the possibility of unpleasant surprise. "Did you hear that, Red?"
3: "What?"
2: "Shh." The sound of the single vehicle turned into the sound of a second truck and then another, which multiplied her alertness exponentially. Jody pressed her elbows into the bottom sheet and raised her head and shoulders to get a better listen. Traffic might not have been worth noticing in a place like Kansas City, 350 miles to the east, or in Denver, 250 miles to the west. But this was one of the quietest streets in a town so small, she could hear people she knew start their cars in their garages on the other side of Main Street and know if they were late to work. "Somebody just pulled up outside."
3: "Who?"
2: She threw him a look. Sometimes she wondered if Red was one post short of a fence.
3: "What?"
2: he repeated, half laughing. He was 13 years older than she, but sometimes Jody felt as if she were the more mature one. Abandoning him as he lay naked and limp on her bed, she peeled herself off her new white sheets. She slid down off the high old walnut bed, with its new pillows and mattress cover and its new mattress and box springs. Once her bare feet landed on the equally bare walnut floorboards that she had polished and buffed until they glowed in the sunshine, she bounded to the windows, much taller than her own 5 feet 4 inches, their panes shining and cleaned, their borders rimmed in polished walnut, to check what was up. A road crew? Unlikely, given that Rose barely had the budget to keep its half-dozen traffic lights changing colors. Jody peeked outside and got a shock that panicked her.
1: "Oh my God! Red, get up, get dressed, you've got to leave now!"
2: What she saw from two stories up was the unnerving sight of her three uncles parking their pickup trucks in front of her parents' house, when she hadn't even known that two of the uncles were in town. She still called at her parents' house, even though Hugh J. and Lori Jo Linder had been gone almost all of her life. It was still their home to their only child, the descendant of a famous, violent knight 23 years earlier. And it was still their home to everybody else in Henderson County, which was named for Jody's great-great-grandfather on her father's mother's side of the family.
1: "What is this fearsome thing I see?"
2: she whispered at the high windows, mimicking Shakespeare. Her master's degree in English literature was a happy achievement, which, upon attainment, she had automatically shaded with doubts that she could ever find a job for teaching it.
3: "Who is it? Your other boyfriend?"
2: Red's tone was joking, with an insecure edge to it.
1: "I don't have another one. I don't even have one."
2: That was blunt enough to be mean, and she immediately regretted it.
3: "What am I?"
2: Red asked quietly. "Convenient" was the adjective that popped into Jody's head, but which she didn't say aloud. He was that, along with being the only available male for miles around who wasn't a child or a grandfather, or a relative. She glanced back at her current lover, not boyfriend, at his wiry cowboy self sprawled across her sheets.
3: Her fingers knew that his long frame was checkered and slashed with scars, bruises, odd bumps where bones had healed awkwardly, and fresh little wounds. Red wasn't the most careful of cowboys. He tended to get bucked, bounced, and rode over more than your average rodeo rider. And he wasn't even one of those anymore. He was just an ordinary ranch hand. Maybe that's why she liked him, she sometimes thought, because that's all and everything Red was. Just a cowboy, with no pretense of anything else, or more. It was also true that other men's bodies, the bodies of accountants, for instance, or lawyers, not that she'd ever been with such and really knew, were boring to her compared to the interesting terrain of cowboy skin. Well? He challenged her. She gave him an exasperated look, because the question irritated her and she couldn't think of any answer that was true without also being hurtful. She turned her bare back on him, returning her attention to the disturbing view from her window, hiding her naked self behind the new white eyelet curtains. The hot breeze coming through the open window blew dangerously around her, threatening to expose her nakedness to the street and to any uncle who happened to look up. Jody sucked in her upper lip and held it between her teeth. Red had sucked on a breath mint after lunch at the Rose Cafe, right before slipping into her house, her bedroom, and her. She could still taste peppermint in her own mouth, along with a tangy hint of hot sauce and an even tangier taste of him. She could still feel his calloused touch on her skin, too, a feeling so real she would have sworn his rough hands had followed her to the window. They were not sensations she wanted to have with her uncle's arriving. They were also not activities the local high school had looked for on her resume when they hired her to be their new English teacher in 2.5 months. She had whooped with joy upon landing that job, but immediately tamped down her exuberance, because who knew how long she could stay employed in such an iffy economy? And what if she wasn't a good teacher? Or the kids hated her? Or their parents objected to Catcher in the Rye? There were so many things that could go wrong after something went right. Tense as fresh-strung barbed wire, she watched from the second floor. 3 truck doors slammed. Bang, bang, bang. With the solid thud of well-built vehicles. Now her uncles were walking toward each other. What were they doing here? And why didn't she know anything about it? Uncle Chase was supposed to be in Colorado, running the family's ranch on the high plains east of the Rockies. Uncle Bobby was supposed to be in Nebraska, where he ran a 3rd ranch the family owned, in the Sand Hills. Uncle Merrill was supposed to be at his law office in Henderson City, the county seat, 25 miles away. Hey, Red said, in the tone of a man feeling ignored. Shh. From her hidden vantage point, she watched with growing alarm. Now her uncles were meeting in a tall, wide-shouldered trio on the sidewalk in front of her porch, and now her Uncle Chase was grinding out a cigarette on the cement. And now he picked it up and put it in his shirt pocket. Not because he was so thoughtful, but because every rancher and farmer was wary of fire. And now her uncles were coming toward her front door together, big men dressed in cowboy boots, pressed pants, cotton shirts, and wearing their best straw cowboy hats for summer. The hats alone were a disturbing sign. The uncles usually wore their best hats only to weddings, funerals, and cattlemen conventions, preferring brimmed caps for every day. Merle even wore a bolo tie and one of the hideous plaid suit coats that her Aunt Belle had never been able to excise from his wardrobe. He had matched it with a reddish-brown pair of polyester trousers that made Jody, even 2 stories up, wrinkle her nose. She knew what Merle would say if she mocked his wardrobe. He'd say it fooled out-of-town lawyers into mistaking him for a bumpkin, to their sorrow and his client's gain. Their trucks also looked suspiciously clean, as for making formal calls. They wouldn't have done all this for just any casual visit. When her uncles went formal visiting, they showered first and changed into clean clothes. Jody's grandmother, who was the mother of 2 of these men and a near mother to the 3rd one, wouldn't stand for any less. If a male in Jody's family stepped into somebody's house, he would, by God, smell of soap. Her Uncle Bobby might be 41 years old, her Uncle Chase might be 44, and Uncle Merrill might be 46 and have married into the family instead of being born into it, but they lived by the laws that all Linders lived by. The commandments that Jody's grandparents, Hugh Sr. and Annabelle Linder, set down. You didn't show up in church dirty and smelling of horse. You didn't take your cow shitty work boots into other people's nice living rooms. Most important of all, you didn't show up at somebody's house without calling ahead first, even if that somebody was only your niece. They hadn't called first. She hadn't known they were coming. And then they really scared her, because they rang her doorbell. Only after that unprecedented announcement of their arrival did she hear her front door open. And a moment later, her Uncle Chase called out in his smoky baritone, "Josephus!" It wasn't her name, which was Lori Jo after her mother. Josephus was her three uncles' nickname for her. She clutched a fist to her naked breasts. Had something happened at the ranch? Was it her grandfather, Hugh Sr.? Was it her grandmother, Annabelle? She didn't know what she would do without either of them. They had been the rocks of her life since her parents had gone. "Jody!" Chase called, louder this time. "Honey, you home?" He sounded tense, which wasn't like her coolest uncle. In a flash, Jody thought of their various wives and ex-wives, their assorted children and stepchildren who were her cousins and

voice called, louder this time. Honey, you home? He sounded tense, which wasn't like her coolest uncle. In a flash, Jody thought of their various wives and ex-wives, their assorted children and stepchildren who were her cousins and sort of cousins. There were so many disasters that could happen on a cattle outfit. So many ways to get hurt. So many ways to end up in hospitals or funeral homes. So many ways to break hearts and families. She couldn't think of any minor calamities that would prompt her uncles to pay a special visit like this to her. They wouldn't do this unless there was something serious. Something they couldn't just make a phone call to tell her. And worse, something that made them decide they had to tell her en masse. Jesus, she whispered, a half prayer, hurrying to pick up clothes to cover her naked body. She felt shocked, albeit without being surprised at all, since she believed that bad events followed good as inevitably as death followed life, and as frequently. The secret, she had decided when she was younger, was to try to anticipate it, so as to mitigate the blow. The problem with that philosophy was that it never worked. She was always surprised. No matter how far ahead she tried to look, bad news still hurt. Shock still left her shaken. With a start, she realized she hadn't answered. So she yelled in a high voice, I'm home, Uncle Chase. I'm upstairs. I'll be right there. You want us to come up? He yelled back. No, she screamed. God, no. On the bed, Red had bolted up to a sitting position at the first sound of that voice, which was the voice of one of the members of his extended family of employers. He also heard the terrifying offer to climb the stairs, and now he was trying to scurry out of bed and get dressed fast and silently. Go down the back stairs, she whispered to him, unnecessarily. What the hell's Chase doing here? She glanced at her lover's face, tanned up to his hat line and furrowed now with anxiety, and it hit her at that inconvenient instant that she was going to have to do something about Red Bosch. When they first tumbled into bed, she'd assumed they were both just a couple of horny toads hungry for sex in a county where romantic partners were as scarce as yaks. That, plus the fact that at least he wasn't married, and she did have some standards. But lately, Red projected a possessive boyfriend kind of air that worried her. I don't know. It's Bobby and Merle, too. Go! Red fumbled as he picked up his jeans, dropping them. The huge metal buckle on his belt hit the wood floor with a clattering thump. They both froze for a second, staring at each other, and then continued hurrying into their clothes. They'll string me up in the barn if they catch me here, Red whispered. Are you kidding? You'll be lucky to get to the rafters. He half laughed, half shuddered at her serious joke. Physical harm wasn't the real threat. It wasn't as if the uncles were going to thrash him for bedding their niece. Getting him fired at a time when ranches were foreclosing, not hiring, that was the risk. Jody rushed into jeans, a bra, a t-shirt, and pulled on socks and cowboy boots. While Red dressed down to his own socks, picked up his boots to carry in his fingers, and then disappeared down the back stairs that led to the kitchen and the back door. She hoped that he'd had the sense to park his truck someplace non-incriminating. She took the time to run a brush through her hair, managing to flatten some of the dark curls that Red's long fingers had tangled. Even facing the possibility of an emergency, she couldn't show up in front of her uncles half-groomed, not in the middle of the day when all decent Linders were supposed to be at work, as were their hired hands. Nothing much got by the uncles, not a bull trying to get to cows in another pasture, or a niece trying to hide her affairs. Besides, her grandmother would eventually hear all about this, including what her granddaughter was wearing, if it was anything out of the ordinary by her uncle's reckoning. I'm coming, she yelled. Finally, she hurried downstairs, hanging on to the banister, skipping steps in her loud, clomping rush to the bottom. What's going on? She demanded of them breathlessly. Three polished, straw, immaculate summer cowboy hats hung on pegs on her wall, identical except for their bands. The sterling silver one was Merle's, the twined black leather one marked Chase's hat, and Bobby's was plain with no band at all. There they were, the avuncular blessings and banes of her life,
Chase, who got

0: more handsome every year, as if the cool restraint with which he held himself somehow firmed his jaw, widened his shoulders, slimmed his torso, dissolved the age lines on his handsome face, and brightened the blue of his eyes. Bobby, muscular and taciturn, with a broad face that was as inexpressively flat as the plains that surrounded them. Merle, with his kind, canny eyes and a girth that came from Bell's fried chicken and a lawyerly life spent behind a desk. Two of them were the younger brothers of her late father. Merle had been like a brother to him. Her Uncle Merle's eyes frightened her at that moment, because they filled with wet sympathy when she looked into his flushed, beefy face. Merle Tapper had been her father's best friend long before marrying her Aunt Belle. His own large family hadn't valued ambition and education, so he'd gravitated toward the Linders, who valued those things and him. Her Uncle Chase's eyes were hidden behind sunglasses, which she thought suspicious in and of itself since he was standing in a dim hallway. With the fashionable shades, monogrammed white shirt, tailored trousers, engraved belt buckle, and black boots, Chase looked like Hollywood's idea of a cowboy, except that he really was one, and an exceptionally good one at that. Jody had always heard that he'd been a fun and teasing charmer when he was young, but after her father died, Chase's lighthearted nature died too. She knew him as a disciplinarian, tough-minded, sarcastic, protective, and bossy. Her Uncle Bobby, looking as massive as the bull rider he once was, and as vigilant as the soldier he had also been, stood at the screen door, facing sideways to the street. She couldn't see his face, but she could see his left side, where the shirt sleeve hung empty, its cuff tucked into his belt. He'd left the arm in Iraq during the first Gulf War, a battle he hadn't known was ahead of him when he enlisted in the army right after his brother's murder. Standing at the front door, Bobby looked as if he were waiting for somebody, or watching out for something. "What's wrong?" she demanded of them. She had a sudden, intuitive start of wondering. Was that what people asked each other 23 years ago on the day her father was killed and her mother disappeared? When people saw their neighbor's eyes fill with tears and fear, did they ask that same question with their hearts hammering and their voices shaking as hers was now? "What's wrong? What's the matter? Has something happened?" Rose was a tiny town, some said a dying one, where almost everybody looked out for everybody else. She'd grown up without parents, but cosseted and safe in a town that had sometimes felt to her like a whole community of babysitters.
1: "Billy Crosby's sentence got commuted," Chase told her, in his blunt way.
0: She shook her head, not comprehending.
2: "What?"
0: William F. Billy Crosby was in prison for murdering her father.
1: "He's getting out, Jody,"
0: Merle, the lawyer, reiterated, and then dropped a second bomb.
1: "The governor set him loose this morning."
0: Merle dropped the third bomb.
1: "He's coming home this afternoon."
0: Something about the way she looked in response to that news moved Chase to reach out a hand to grab her right arm to steady her.
2: "Commuted?"
0: Jody said the words as if trying to pronounce something in a foreign language in which she could mimic the syllables without understanding their meaning. Billy Crosby had been in prison for 23 years, according to everything she'd ever been told, promised. He wasn't supposed to be getting out anytime soon. They waited while she took it in. Jody frowned, still not grasping it.
2: "Are you telling me they let him out of prison?"
0: Merle nodded.
1: "Yes, that's what we're telling you."
0: She gasped and stared from one to the other.
2: "He's out? He's coming back here? To Rose?"
0: Still standing guard by the front door, Bobby turned his face toward her, saw her wide-eyed disbelief and horror, and nodded once. But then he said in his deep voice that often sounded on the edge of anger,
1: "It doesn't mean he'll stay."
0: The edges of his lips turned down.
1: "I'll shoot him first."
0: "I'll hand you the gun," Jody said, trying for shaky bravado. And then she brought her hands to her mouth, whispered, "No," and burst into tears.
1: How could this happen? Her eyes flooded with grief, fright, and accusation as she exclaimed, How could you let this happen? Chapter 2, September 2nd, 1986. Some people said that the murder of Jody's dad flared from a single, nasty, isolated incident that escalated to worse, and then even worse, and then to the unimaginable. Nobody could have predicted it, they said. But other people claimed the trouble was a long time brewing, and that Jody's grandfather ought to have known better all along, that he'd been asking for trouble, if the hard truth be told. This was what came from trying to change people who didn't want to change, they said. But Hugh Linder Sr. would be Hugh Linder Sr., they also said. A good man, smart, honest, and tough, but maybe a touch too sure of himself where a little humility might have shifted the tragic course of things. Whichever theory was true, single spark of fury or long simmering burn of resentment, everybody agreed the final bloody act was set in motion on the fateful day when the rancher came walking around a cattle pen filled with jostling animals and caught Billy Crosby going nuts with rage at a cow. It was Tuesday, in the early afternoon. High Rock Ranch was sending cattle through the metal pens by the highway, separating six-month-old calves from their mothers and giving the calves weaning shots to protect them from getting sick during the stressful process of leaving their mothers on this day and then being trucked to feedlots at a later date. The adult cows, pregnant again, were being re-inoculated against the bovine disease known as blackleg. The cow in question was a big, rangy old girl, experienced in the routine of cowboys, and so you'd think she would have known better. She'd been a dependable breeder and good mama for years, but she might have gotten a little senile in that long, hard head of hers. It happened to cows as well as to people. On that day, she wouldn't move along, kept turning in the wrong direction, stalling the progress of a bunch of cattle toward a bend in the circular pen. She was bawling for her calf, her eyes rolling wildly, foam spewing from her mouth. The temperature of that September afternoon in 1986 was roasting man and beast as if they were all tied to spits over a Labor Day barbecue pit. Both species were overheated, unhappy, angry at each other. The smell of fresh manure and cow bodies filled the dry air with an animal humidity. The noise of the cattle's hooves on the dirt, the bawling of calves for their mothers, the yells of the men trying to control them, created a thunder of its own on a rainless day.
3: Move, you son of a bitch!
1: Hugh Sr. saw his part-time cowboy poke the cow repeatedly in her side with an electric prod. Billy was one of the rancher's projects, one of the local boys he had put to work on the ranch over the years, because he believed there was nothing like hard work with animals and machinery to straighten out a path that looked as if it was taking a crooked turn. Billy had proved to be a tougher save than the boys preceding him. Maybe it was because both of his parents were drunks, and not just one of them, as had been the case with a couple of the other kids who turned out pretty well after Hugh and Annabelle Linder got hold of them. Maybe it was because Billy wasn't the brightest young bull in the herd, or because he had a temper with a trigger so sensitive a speck of dust could set it off. Whatever the case, the result was that Hugh Linder's regimen of sweat labor wasn't having much effect, in the opinion of the locals. Hadn't Billy just lost his license again, after his second drunk driving conviction? Didn't his poor little wife look bruised across her jaw the other day? Wasn't their little boy more serious and careful than a 7-year-old should be? And wasn't Billy Crosby drinking just as much, acting as belligerent as ever, chasing after women and running his dirty mouth off where he shouldn't? The Linders should have given up on him long ago, people said. Anybody else would have thrown up their hands by now, that was for sure. Hugh Sr. saw that the old cow couldn't possibly respond to Billy's wishes. She had gotten herself trapped in the wrong direction, but Billy kept stabbing at her with the prod. It was clear to the rancher that the cowboy had boiled over and was taking it out on the confused, frightened animal. Hugh yelled, but couldn't be heard over the other noise. He picked up his pace, rushing toward Billy,
0: but not in time before the cowboy climbed the rungs of the metal pen, threw his legs over so he was seated atop of it, and aimed a vicious kick straight at the head of the cow. The heel of his cowboy boot hit her left eye. Even as big as the cow was, the blow staggered her. Her head jerked sideways. Her knees buckled and she stumbled into the side of another cow, then righted herself, shaking her head and bellowing louder than ever. A ruckus broke out in the tight space where she had the other cattle trapped around her. Billy pulled back his heel to kick her again. His lips pulled back over his teeth, his eyes bugged with fury. Hugh Sr. grabbed the young man's shirt and jerked him backward, so he tumbled in a twisting fall off the top of the fence, landing hard at the rancher's feet, sideways, eating dust.
3: Go cool off, Billy.
0: Hugh Sr. pointed back toward headquarters. The rancher's voice was loud, gravelly, no nonsense.
4: Why'd you do that, Mr. Linder?
0: The hired hand grabbed one shoulder and winced as he struggled to his feet. The 24-year-old and the 54-year-old stood eye to eye, reminding more than one of the witnesses of a young and old bull challenging each other in a pasture. Nobody could hear what they were saying because of the noise of the cattle, but the body language was clear enough. Even though Billy was 6 feet tall, the older man had 4 inches on him, along with a bigger, more muscular frame. The rancher had the light hair and blue eyes of his German forebears. Billy had a dark, sharp-featured resemblance to his own father, whose good looks had long ago dissolved in beer and whiskey.
4: I didn't do nothing, he protested.
3: You are abusing one of my animals, Billy.
0: The rancher's voice rang sharp with disapproval.
4: Damn cow's gonna die anyway.
0: Contempt joined disapproval in Hugh Sr.'s response to that despicable defense.
3: Doesn't mean you get to torture her along the way.
4: I ain't fair, Billy whined. I seen other men do it.
3: If I ever see that, I'll stop them too. Maybe you ought to just go on home now, Billy.
0: The words were a suggestion, but the tone was commanding.
4: How am I supposed to get home when I don't even have a truck?
0: As usual, Billy didn't know when to shut up. Hugh Sr. lost what patience he had on that irritating day and ordered,
3: Step away from my pens, Billy. Now, go get yourself something cool to drink. Stick your hot head in it while you're at it. You can wait in the barn for Hugh J. to come get you and give you a ride home. And don't be bothering Mrs. Linder up at the house.
4: I need a drink, all right, Billy mumbled.
3: That's the last thing you need,
0: the rancher snapped back, knowing he meant alcohol. Wiping dirt from his face, Billy limped away, observed by the disgusted rancher and the other men working the cattle that day. All of Hugh's sons were there, Hugh J., Chase, and Bobby, along with neighbors, a veterinarian, and a couple of other part-time hired hands. A few glances were exchanged among them, but only Chase said anything.
3: Good riddance, he summed up for every man there.
0: That was all there was to it, all of them testified later. It was nothing. And it was everything. 2 hours later, Hugh J. Linder drove Billy Crosby back to Rose, where they both lived with their wives and only children. At the last minute, Chase hopped into the backseat of Hugh J.'s silver Ford pickup truck to ride along. It was 3 miles from ranch entrance to town limit, all of it along two-lane county blacktop. The pastures of their own High Rock Ranch spread out on either side of the road for the first 2 miles, followed then by a cemetery on one side and a ranch with a bison herd to the right, before scattered houses began to appear on the outskirts of Rose.
4: What the hell's eating your dad?
0: Billy said to the brothers, right off. It was 4:30 and hotter than ever, although there was a forecast of rain for tomorrow. It was so hot in the truck that Hugh J. drove with his work gloves on the steering wheel to keep from burning his hands. It was too hot for the air conditioning to kick in before they reached town, so he had the windows rolled down while the AC worked its way up to tepid. He cranked its fan up high, so that between that noise and the sound of the tires and the hot wind whipping in through the windows, the three of them had to raise their voices to hear one another. From their faces to the back of their necks and on down their clothing, they were filthy from the cattle work. Their boots and their jeans stank of cow shit, a smell they barely noticed after a lifetime of breathing it.
3: You are,
1: Chase joked from the back seat.
5: You're eating him.
1: They'd all gone through the county schools together. Billy had dropped out of high school on his third stab at a junior year. The same year, Belle Linder was a senior. Chase was a sophomore. Bobby was still in middle school, and Hugh Jay was at Kansas State University. Keeping his gaze on the two-lane county highway ahead of them, Hugh Jay said more seriously,
3: I think you know, Billy.
1: Billy looked mulish upon hearing that.
4: I don't know.
1: He reached under the seat, and a beer can magically appeared in his hand when he sat up again.
3: Where'd that come from?
1: Hugh Jay asked, glancing over.
3: Do you have another one?
1: Chase stuck in. Billy smirked.
4: Brought it with me.
1: Hugh Jay had given him a ride out to the ranch for the day's work. Billy popped the top. The smell of beer filled the cab of the truck.
3: How can you drink that hot stuff?
1: Hugh Jay asked him. Billy took a drink, then wiped off his mouth with his filthy shirt sleeve and shrugged.
4: A beer's a beer, right, Chase?
1: In the back seat, too hot to talk anymore, Chase didn't answer.
3: Dad said you mistreated an animal,
1: Hugh Jay continued, refusing to be sidetracked.
3: You know how he feels about that.
4: It was a cow, for Christ's sake, Jay. A fucking cow. She was jamming up the pen. Nobody could get past her. Somebody had to get her to move. All I did was give her a couple of pokes and a kick. You never kicked a cow?
1: He turned around toward the back.
4: You never did, Chase?
3: Not like you.
1: Chase lolled his head back on the seat and stared at the ceiling.
4: I didn't hurt her none. She was just a cow.
3: And not your wife, you mean?
1: Chase drawled loudly, still staring up. There was an instant's loaded silence, and then Billy yelled,
4: What?
1: This time he turned all the way around to face the brother in the back seat.
4: What did you say, Chase?
1: Hugh Jay shot his younger brother a glance in the rearview mirror. Chase kept staring at the ceiling of the truck.
3: I happen to know the sheriff's been out to see you a couple of times, because some people think you've been hurting your wife.
4: You use a cattle prod on Val, too, Billy? Screw you, Chase Linder. You people are unbelievable. I never hurt Val.
1: At the wheel, Hugh Jay said nothing, but his hands tightened on it.
3: I'll never,
1: Billy muttered, before he chugged at his warm beer. They covered several hundred yards in silence. Hugh Jay finally spoke.
3: You might want to apologize to Dad.
4: For what? I told you I didn't do nothing.
3: You might want to work at our ranch again.
1: Billy threw him an incredulous look.
4: Your dad's not gonna kick me off for that.
3: I wouldn't be too sure. That kind of thing's important to him. Fucking cow. You know he doesn't like that kind of language.
1: Billy muttered the offending word under his breath. They drove in silence then, until Billy suddenly flung his beer can out his window, aiming at a bison bull as they drove past the herd. The can didn't go 5 feet and fell into a culvert. Hugh Jay braked the truck so fast that Billy jolted forward, putting out his hands to keep from flying into the dashboard, since he didn't have his seatbelt on. In the back seat, Chase nearly slid off the seat.
4: What the hell?
1: Billy exclaimed. He and Chase were flung back into their seats again when Hugh Jay threw the truck into reverse and gunned it. He made a hard stop again and turned toward his surprised passengers.
3: Get out and pick it up, Billy.
4: What?
3: Pick up the beer can, Billy. What's wrong with you that you do that?
4: What is wrong with you people that you care about shit like that?
3: Pick it up, or I'll pull you out and leave you on the side of this road.
1: Billy flung open the door, got out, picked up the can, and threw it so hard into the open bed of the truck in back that when it hit the metal, it sounded like gunfire that turned into machine gun fire as it rattled around. When he got back in, slamming the door behind him, Hugh Jay asked him,
3: Was that can empty?
4: You think I'd throw a beer away?
1: Billy sulked in the passenger's seat for the remainder of the drive. Chase eyed the backs of both of their heads and then closed his eyes. As the speed limit dropped on the approach to Rose, Hugh Jay slowed to 20 miles an hour. They rolled past grain elevators,
0: a convenience store, a pizza hut, a Chinese restaurant, an abandoned train station, and the leafy green truck stop with its attached cafe. He turned right onto Main Street, which took them down a four-lane corridor of modest frame and brick homes, and then through the three-block downtown with its sprinkling of small enterprises. They passed Rose's three-room public library, the two-room city hall, the senior citizen center, an art gallery that was open only by appointment, the former bank where Hugh Jay and Chase's sister Belle were creating a history museum, and Bailey's Bar and Grill, which was a tavern and the only place in town where a person could get served a decent steak along with a beer or mixed drinks. As they passed other vehicles on the street, Hugh Jay raised a gloved hand to greet their drivers, who performed the same friendly courtesy to him. His own home would have taken him north onto a block of big houses, but he turned south to get to Billy's poorer neighborhood, where it sometimes seemed as if there were more old cars in the front yards than grass. When Hugh Jay parked in front of the small white house where Billy lived with Valentine and their son, he said,
3: "You want cash for today?"
5: "Yeah?"
0: Billy's tone was sullen. Hugh Jay pulled out his wallet and counted out enough bills to equal the hourly minimum wage. Ordinarily, and without anybody in the family knowing, he would have added an extra 10, but on this day he didn't do it. He handed the cash to Billy, who took it with an angry, disappointed grab and said,
4: "You think I'm ever going to see any more of this, Hugh Jay?"
3: "I don't know. Whatever you did, maybe you won't do it again."
0: Billy threw himself out of the truck, slammed the door, and yelled through the open window,
4: "Didn't fucking do nothing wrong the first time!"
0: Then he grabbed the rim of the open window, glared into the back seat, and said,
4: "Don't think I'm gonna forget what you said, Chase."
0: Chase opened his eyes halfway.
3: "You're not supposed to forget it."
0: As the brothers drove off, Hugh Jay said,
3: "Why'd you say that to him?"
4: "About beating Val? 'Cause it's true?"
3: "You know that for sure?"
4: "Pretty sure."
3: "I don't think pretty sure is good enough for an accusation like that."
4: "Well, that's your problem."
0: Hugh Jay glanced back, surprised at the acid in Chase's tone. Instead of pursuing it, however, he said,
3: "Do you think Dad overreacted today?"
4: "No. I think he ought to have stopped hiring Billy a long time ago."
0: Hugh Jay nodded.
3: "You want to ride up here?"
4: "This is okay. We're not going far, are we?"
0: Hugh Jay sighed.
3: "I guess you think you're having supper with Lori and me?"
0: Chase, who had a talent for instantly recapturing his own natural good humor anytime he lost it, grinned at him in the mirror.
4: "Doesn't Lori Joe always set an extra place for me just in case I show up?"
0: Chase and Bobby Linder ate at their brother and sister-in-law's home so often, they both kept changes of clothing there, for cleaning up when they came in covered with horsehair and dirt. Suddenly, Chase turned uncharacteristically serious again.
3: "You don't think Billy will take this out on Val or his kid, do you?"
0: It took Hugh Jay half a block to think about it. Then he turned the truck around and drove back.
3: "Let's make sure," he said.
0: Chapter 3. When they pulled up in front of the small white house again, Billy's wife and young son were in the front yard. In the sparse grass by his mother's bare feet, the boy, Colin, was playing with a toy silver gun, twirling it around his left forefinger, then pointing it, then twirling it some more. His mother was a pale girl, thin, with hair so blonde it looked white under the unrelenting sun. But the boy looked like his father. Dark, handsome in a sharp-featured way. The boy was alert to their arrival before his mother was, and looked up. By unspoken agreement, both of the brothers got out of the truck, slamming their doors behind them. It was only when Hugh Jay walked up to Valentine and her boy that he realized Chase had hung back and was leaning against the truck, even though it must have felt hot as a branding iron. Maybe he was resting his weight on his belt, Hugh Jay thought.
3: "Hey, Valentine," he said politely.
0: He winked at her son. The 7-year-old cocked his head to one side as if evaluating the gesture, and then looked down at his toy gun, pausing in his play in the serious way he had, the way that made people worry about him.
3: "I didn't see you out here before," Hugh Jay told her.
2: "I thought you might come in,"
0: she said rather mysteriously. He didn't know why she'd think that, since he never had been in their house before. He looked down at himself.
3: Not with all this dirt on me.
2: Billy wanted us outside.
0: She didn't sound resentful, just resigned, as if this was something to which she was accustomed. Her young husband ordering her and their son to get away from him. She looked scrubbed clean, and so did the boy. A smell of soap wafted from them, as if she had gone to some trouble to make them both look nice for when their husband and father came home.
3: For all the good it did either of them, Hugh J. thought.
0: His own wife, Lori, didn't do that for him, but then she didn't have to fix herself up to make her husband want her.
2: He went into the bedroom to take a nap, Val was saying. He wants some peace and quiet.
0: Hugh J. frowned, but didn't say anything to embarrass her. He didn't find Valentine Crosby attractive, though he knew some men did. He'd overheard his wife Lori comment to his sister Belle one time that Val Crosby could be pretty if she put on some makeup and
2: did something with that stringy hair.
0: Hugh J. didn't think any of that would help much. Although she had big breasts, he thought she otherwise looked scrawny. She had dark circles around her eyes that didn't flatter her, like his wife's eyeshadow flattered her brown eyes. He looked for the rumored bruise on Valentine's jaw, but didn't see any sign of it. He felt suddenly guilty and grateful that his own beautiful, healthy, loved wife would never look like this defeated-looking girl, and that his own daughter would never have the wary look of this somber boy. Valentine Crosby glanced shyly up at him, a foot taller than she. She hadn't grown up with all of them the way Billy had. Billy had found her in Scott City, a county away, when he was working a summer job in a cattle feed lot. She'd been a clerk in the office there, 16 years old, and soon pregnant, and then married to Billy and moving to Rose.
3: How old is he now?
0: Hugh J. asked, even though he knew.
2: 7?
0: She sidestepped a few inches and looked past him, toward his truck where Chase lounged. Hugh J. nodded, unable to think of a single other thing to say about children, and also unable to think of how to ask what he wanted to ask her. He could have kicked Chase for hanging back.
2: How's your little girl?
0: She asked him in her high, light voice. Every time she spoke now, she glanced over at the truck.
3: Jody's fine, thanks for asking.
0: He gnawed on one side of his lower lip.
3: Billy had kind of a rough day, I guess you know.
2: What happened?
3: He ticked off my dad.
2: Your dad?
0: Her pale eyes widened, and she looked panicked beyond anything he expected.
2: But your mom and dad, they're the very last people who will hire him. Is your dad going to hire Billy anymore?
0: He wanted to reassure her, but couldn't.
3: I don't know.
2: Oh, God.
0: She brought both hands to her mouth.
2: What'll we do?
3: Are things that bad?
0: He asked, feeling awkward and stiff. Her eyes filled with tears.
2: We can't live on what I make 3 days a week checking at the grocery. And Billy won't take welfare, won't even let me apply for it. He hates charity.
0: Not enough to decline a free beer, Hugh J. thought,
3: or my $10.
0: He suddenly realized those extra dollars had probably always gone to please Billy, and never to help his wife or son. Hugh J. reached for his wallet, took out every bill in it, and handed them to Valentine.
3: Take this. Don't tell him. I know it's not much, but I'll talk to my dad about hiring him again.
0: She didn't argue, just took it, and slipped it into a pocket of her shorts.
2: Thank you,
0: she whispered.
2: Your family's always been good to Billy.
0: And then she said a thing that sent shivers down Hugh J.'s spine on that hot day. He thought at first that it was a non sequitur.
2: I sold Billy's truck just before he got home. I haven't told him yet. What do you think he's going to do?
3: Sold his truck?
0: He asked dumbly. Her son stared up at them, frowning, letting the toy gun hang limp.
2: It's not really Billy's. He hasn't got any credit. It's in my name.
0: That didn't mean Billy didn't think it was his, Hugh J. thought. He wondered who had the balls or was crazy enough to buy Billy Crosby's truck out from under him.
3: Who'd you sell it to?
0: She looked surprised at the question.
2: Your dad?
0: Hugh J. stared at Valentine and felt dumb again.
3: My dad?
0: He said, as if she must have meant somebody else's father.
2: Yeah, he called a little while ago and made an offer.
0: Innocently, she added, I wouldn't have thought it was worth that much.
3: Did he say why he wants it?
0: Again, she looked surprised at his question.
2: Because he needs a truck, I guess? He told me you were bringing Billy home. He said to tell you and your brother to pick up the truck and drive it to your house or out to your ranch.
0: She shaded her eyes to look into his.
2: I said you don't have to wait on the paperwork or till it's officially yours. You should go on ahead and take it now. It's out back. The keys are in it. Maybe you can drive it away real quiet so it doesn't wake Billy up?
3: Good idea, Hugh J. thought wryly. What are you going to do?
2: Me?
3: For a car.
2: Colin and I never go anywhere we can't walk.
0: She looked back at her house.
2: And now he won't either.
3: Listen, Hugh J. said.
0: And then he didn't know where to go from that beginning. When she frowned, he said,
3: If you need help, if you need anything, call Lori or me, okay?
0: He had a nervous feeling about promising that his wife might help, especially when it came to helping somebody about whom she didn't give two hoots, which, Hugh J. had to admit in that uncomfortable instant, described most people that Lori had ever known. But they lived only 3 blocks from Val and Billy. Surely Lori wouldn't refuse to help if Valentine really needed it. He heard a car rev up a couple of blocks away. Then he heard the sound of some kid, probably in the high school marching band, practicing on an instrument that sounded hideously like a tuba. It was all bleats and squeaks. Hugh J. wondered how the band director would ever get the young musician ready to play in time for halftime at homecoming in November.
3: We're such a small town, he thought.
0: Val Crosby glanced away in embarrassment at his implication that she might need rescuing. But then she nodded, with her face bent toward her son. The boy was still concentrating on his toy gun, and in that instant he aimed and shot it toward the sound of the tuba practice.
4: Bang, the boy said. Bang, bang. You're dead. But not really.
3: Not really? Hugh J. asked him.
0: Colin looked up at his great height.
4: On TV, they shoot them, but they're never really dead. It's like a game.
3: Real guns aren't a game, Hugh J. reminded him.
4: I know, the boy said solemnly.
0: And then he aimed his toy at his own head and pulled its trigger.
2: Colin!
0: His mother cried with a little scream.
2: Don't ever do that!
3: Not even in play, Hugh J. told him,
0: feeling horror-struck by the kid's action and lack of reaction.
3: Never. Not as a joke, not playing around, never on anybody else, and most important of all, not on yourself.
4: I'm sorry, the boy said,
0: and looked as if he meant it. When he got back behind the steering wheel, still feeling shaken by what the 7-year-old had done with the gun, Hugh J. found Chase in the passenger side of the front seat.
3: Did you see that? We all did that kind of thing. On ourselves, on Bell.
0: Chase smiled at the memory of tormenting his sister.
3: That was fun. Don't you remember? No, we didn't. Yeah, it's irresistible. We played around just like him.
0: Hugh J. shook his head, finding that hard to believe, but feeling comforted nonetheless. They were all still alive. Maybe it didn't mean anything.
3: Dad would have killed us, he said, still skeptical. Mom would have killed us and then killed us all over again. Not if they didn't see it. You were a big help just now,
0: Hugh J. said then, with mild sarcasm. He told his brother about their father, about the truck, about how Chase was going to have to get out again and drive Billy's truck over to Hugh J.'s home.
3: You can park it behind the garage. Make sure it's out of sight. I hope we aren't making things worse for her. Again?
0: Chase put a hand on the door handle.
3: Yeah, me too. What do you mean, again? That's what I said earlier, that I hoped we weren't making things worse.
0: His brother shot him a suspicious glance.
3: You're not screwing around with her, are you? Billy's wife? Are you kidding? Hell no. She kept looking at you. Beats looking at you.
0: Hugh J. laughed, and Chase grinned at him.
3: Give me some credit, will you?
0: The younger brother requested.
3: For what? Respecting another man's marriage?
0: Chase grinned again as he opened the door again.
3: No, for having better taste in women.
0: It hit Hugh J. wrong, and was one of the few moments in his life when he didn't like his middle brother very much.
3: Let's go home, he said sourly. To my home. My wife. My supper. My television set. Sheesh,
0: Chase joked as he stepped out.
3: Possessive, are we?
5: That concludes this installment of The Scent of Rain and Lightning by Nancy Picard.

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1: 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The Local is published by Richmond Suburban Newspapers. Our first story from the front page, Work Continues on County's Water Plan by Rosalyn Ryan. 18 months after a winter storm knocked out power to the Richmond Water Treatment Plant, triggering a regional water crisis that saw Hanover operating under a boil water advisory for nearly 4 days. Hanover County officials are now confident in the county's ability to avoid a similar scenario in the future. During the March 25th Hanover County Board of Supervisors meeting, county leaders were presented with the recently completed water supply resilience analysis, a project that kicked off in June of last year with the goal of providing short-term, midterm, and long-term solutions for meeting Hanover residents' water needs in the event that the county cannot source water from Richmond. Since 1994, the county has had a contract with the city of Richmond to pull up to 20 million gallons of water per day from the Richmond Water Treatment Plant, an agreement that will remain in effect until 2035. But that meant little on the morning of January 6, 2025, when a loss of power triggered a cascade of failures that shut down the plant for nearly a week. An after-action report completed in February of 2025 by Dewberry Engineers detailed both the series of events that led up to the shutdown at the Richmond plant and the resulting impact on Hanover residents. According to Hanover's Director of Public Utilities, Matt Longshore, the crisis added renewed urgency to the ongoing efforts to ensure that Hanover could supply enough water for its residents, even when other sources were unavailable. Following the presentation on March 25th, the board authorized $4 million for short-term resilience improvements as an amendment to the fiscal year 2026 capital improvements program. When it comes to supplying Hanover residents with water, the agreement with Richmond is just one piece of the puzzle. The county also has an agreement with Henrico to pull just over 77,000 gallons per day, but that doesn't come close to supplying the 8.4 million gallons needed on an average water consumption day, or the 14.2 million gallons needed to cover water use on what Longshore referred to as a maximum consumption day. For that kind of need, in the short term, Longstaff and his team proposed two solutions. The first is the purchase of two portable diesel water pumping devices to be located at the Route 33 and Route 1 water connections with Henrico. The portable pumps, at a cost of $1.5 million each, will be far more affordable than installing permanent pumping stations, Longshore explained, and can be moved into place quickly to provide around 6 million gallons of water per day. The other short-term fix will be improvements to the county's Airport East booster pump station, a project that will help increase transmission capacity into Mechanicsville. One possible midterm solution to supplying Hanover's water needs would be a $2 million gallon storage tank that would help provide extra time for the county to respond should it lose the ability to pull water from Richmond. At a cost of $12 million, however, the project drew questions during the March presentation about whether the benefits of the storage tank would justify the cost. Dewberry engineer Dan Vilhauer explained that the single connection to Richmond's water supply is located under a swamp, making repairs both challenging and slow. If you lose that, especially under the swamp conditions close to a mile wide, with very little access, you could easily lose days of supply from Hanover County to the city, Vilhauer said. In terms of long-term planning, The report included several possible solutions that could be explored. Among those options are the construction of a county-owned water treatment facility that would draw from the Pamunkey River and the creation of an embankment reservoir for storage. For now, however, county leaders appear satisfied that a situation as dire as the one that occurred last year is no longer a threat. So there's a lot of moving parts, but as you can see, really within 12 months, we can put in solutions that, should we ever have a situation like last January, we could bridge ourselves fairly quickly at a fairly reasonable cost that our ratepayers would not necessarily even see much of an impact, said Hanover County Administrator John Badeski. Once you start getting into these long-term solutions, you're looking at a substantial increased debt and obligation on behalf of our systems users. And those are conversations that will take time to work our way through. That's the conclusion of the story about the continued work on the county's water plan. Our next story, also from the front page, shining a light on county's Black history. Hanover Teacher's new book highlights stories of perseverance and resilience by Rosalind Ryan. For Hanover resident Joe Gorman, the study of history has always been a passion. So when Gorman realized how little he actually knew about the African-American history that had taken place all around him in Hanover, he knew he wanted to learn more. Thus began a 4-year search for information, a quest that would ultimately culminate in the completion of his book, entitled African Americans of Hanover County, Virginia, released by Arcadia Publishing last January. Featuring information on topics ranging from the reality of slavery in Hanover County to the rise of the local NAACP chapter, and collected stories about countless Black individuals who struggled, persevered, and thrived from Hanover's founding to the present day, Gorman's book serves as a reminder of just how much a community's fascinating backstory can remain hidden, waiting to be revealed. The whole book is a series of revelations, says Gorman, who has spent nearly 3 decades teaching middle school social studies. Currently teaching 6th grade U.S. history at Bell Creek Middle School, Gorman admits he had never delved into the stories of Hanover locations like Berkeleytown, an historically Black neighborhood in Ashland that thrived in the early part of the 20th century, or knew about people like Betsy Hogg Tinsley, a former slave who became one of the largest landowners in the area. That all changed when he was introduced to Carol Hemphill, the founder of the Hanover Black Heritage Society. Hemphill helped open Gorman's eyes to the myriad ways Black Hanover residents had impacted the history of Hanover and the lives of their fellow residents. Throughout his research, Gorman came across countless examples of Black Hanover residents who had made extraordinary contributions to their community, including that of Mechanicsville's Lucien Hunter, who in the 1920s procured a school bus to ensure that local Black students could be transported to school. He learned about the Barksdale Theater and the Hanover Tavern, which produced Virginia's first professional play based on the African-American experience, and the local Brooks family, whose members can trace their history back to 1796 and boast military service across 5 generations. Reaction to the book has been overwhelmingly positive, Gorman says, and he has received support from the local school division, the Pamunkey Library System, and numerous local organizations. He was invited to take part in several Juneteenth celebrations last Friday, and the Hanover NAACP has asked him to speak in an upcoming meeting. Throughout the journey of writing the book, Gorman says he has been reminded again and again about the resilience of the human spirit, the power of perseverance, and the extraordinary stories that are often hidden in plain sight. Says Gorman, it's been pretty amazing. Gorman will be appearing at the Ashland Branch Library on Saturday, June 27th, from 2 p.m. to 4 p.m. at an event sponsored by the Hanover County Black Heritage Society. African Americans of Hanover County, Virginia, is available at Barnes & Noble, CVS, the Hanover Tavern, and Scotchtown. It can also be found through the Pamunkey Regional Library System and on Amazon. And that's the conclusion of the story about the new book, Shining a Light on the County's Black History. Here's a short notice, also from the front page, about assistance available for summer cooling. Hanover County residents who need help staying cool this summer can now apply for financial assistance through the Department of Social Services. Applications for the annual cooling assistance program will be accepted through August 17th. Support is offered on a first-come, first-served basis while funds remain available. To qualify, a household must include at least one of the following: a child under six, or an adult 60 or older, or an individual with a disability. Eligible households can receive assistance for paying electric bills to operate cooling equipment, covering security deposits for electricity, repairing central air conditioning systems or heat pumps, purchasing and installing window unit air conditioners, or buying whole house fans, including ceiling or attic fans. 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And that's the conclusion of the story about assistance for summer cooling. Next up, Virginians urge to conserve water. Commonwealth facing worst drought since 1941, Governor says. This article is written by Dave Ress of the Richmond Times-Dispatch. It's time for Virginians to cut back on how often they water lawns or wash their cars, as the state faces its worst drought since 1941, Governor Abigail Spanberger said on Thursday. Despite recent rain, Virginia has received about 8 inches less rain than average, and groundwater levels and water flow in the state's rivers and streams are low. Richmond and Henrico County draw their water from the James River, where the U.S. Geological Survey reports water levels are down 3.68 feet, down from 6.7 feet at the same time last year and 3.8 feet on June 18, 2024. Reservoirs generally are in fairly good shape across the state. The water level at the Swift Creek Reservoir, which accounts for much of Chesterfield County's supply, stands at 176.2 feet, down from the 177-foot level that's considered normal. But groundwater, the source for much of Virginia east of Interstate 95, as well as for most of the rural parts of the state, has reached emergency conditions in much of the state, including the Northern Neck, Middle Peninsula, Southside Virginia, Shenandoah Valley, Northern Virginia, and Hampton Roads. All in all, the combined effect of rainfall, reservoir levels, stream flows, and groundwater status means almost all of the state is now under a drought warning condition. That means the onset of a major drought is imminent. It is when the Department of Environmental Quality says water utilities should cut out non-essential flushing of water lines and tell customers to begin voluntary water conservation measures. All Virginians can play a role in protecting our water supply during this historic dry period, Spanberger said. As communities across the Commonwealth, particularly in Southside and Central Virginia, continue to be impacted by these conditions, it is important that we take common sense steps to meet this challenge. Farmers have been hit especially hard, Spanberger said. Dry soil conditions and lack of rain have delayed planting, and even when seeds are in the ground, yields are likely to be down. The U.S. Department of Agriculture has declared drought disaster conditions in dozens of Virginia localities, which clears the way for emergency loans and other help. State officials are coordinating to help ensure that help is available. In the Richmond region and extending west to Albemarle County and Lynchburg, the lack of rain has reached emergency levels, while groundwater levels are at the warning level. Reservoirs are considered full, but stream flow is assessed at a drought watch condition. Spanberger said steps Virginians should take now include cutting back lawn and garden watering to alternating days, and to water only between dusk and dawn. It's time to turn off ornamental fountains and limit filling swimming pools, she said. In addition, Virginians should limit washing their cars, trucks, and paved surfaces. Taking simple steps now to reduce our own consumption can help prevent more serious restrictions as we move into the summer months, said Secretary of Natural and Historic Resources David Bulova. If drought conditions continue, the governor could declare a drought emergency by executive order. That would mean mandatory water use restrictions for certain users and industries. The last time that happened was in the summer of 2002, when then-Governor Mark Warner declared a drought emergency. And that's the conclusion of the story about the state of Virginia's water supply and the possible official drought declaration. Our next story is about state budget negotiations. Budget compromise taps data centers for $1.2 billion. Energy consumption tax would help fund raises and tax cuts. This story is by Michael Martz and Dave Ress from the Richmond Times-Dispatch. Virginia budget negotiators have a deal for a new two-year spending plan on July 1st that resolves, at least temporarily, an increasingly bitter

X would help fund raises and tax cuts. This story is by Michael Martz and Dave Ress from the Richmond Times-Dispatch. Virginia budget negotiators have a deal for a new two-year spending plan on July 1st that resolves, at least temporarily, an increasingly bitter debate between Democratic leaders about how the state should tax and regulate data centers. The budget compromise emerged late Friday with a proposal to impose a new version of an existing tax on energy consumption for data centers, which have become a big part of Virginia's economy while rousing intense opposition in communities over the electricity and the water they consume, as well as uneasiness with the artificial intelligence revolution they make possible. It also includes raises of 4% each year for teachers and 3.5% for state employees and state-supported local employees. The House of Delegates and Senate are scheduled to meet on Monday to act on the budget, with just over a week before the current budget expires on June 30th. The new version of the consumption tax would generate an estimated $1.2 billion for the state general fund budget to pay for core government services such as public education, healthcare, public safety, and transportation. The amount is less than the Senate wanted, but lawmakers agreed that the state would have more than enough money, along with $1.5 billion in addition to revenues from a new forecast ordered by Governor Abigail Spanberger. Spanberger first proposed a higher energy consumption tax, which the state has allowed on electricity users for 25 years, on data centers in March, in an unsuccessful attempt to persuade the Senate to back off its proposal to repeal a 16-year-old sales tax exemption. The sales tax exemption was for purchases of computers and other equipment at data centers. She and House Appropriations Chair Luke Torian, Democrat of Prince William, opposed the outright repeal of the tax exemption, but favored imposing new requirements for pollution controls and the use of clean energy. The new rate for data centers would be 0.011 cents per kilowatt hour, up from the current 0.000875 cents. Residential customers pay 0.001595, which amounts to $1.60 on a benchmark $172 monthly bill for 1,000 kilowatt hours. This week, Senate Finance Chair Louise Lucas, Democrat of Portsmouth, reluctantly agreed to relent on the tax exemption repeal, at least until a new work group created under the budget makes recommendations on November 1st about how to tax and regulate data centers. Instead, Lucas proposed a tiered impact fee that would have imposed a new charge of up to $45 for every kilowatt hour that backup power generators at data centers are rated to use. On Thursday, budget negotiators announced an agreement in principle on a new budget, but left open the issue of how the state would generate more than $1 billion in new revenues from the industry to help offset higher costs for public education, healthcare, and other spending priorities in the face of drastically reduced support from the federal government under President Donald Trump and the Republican-controlled Congress. The compromise would boost the standard deduction on income taxes from the current $8,750 for single filers and $17,500 for joint filers to $9,200 and $18,400 next year, and then $9,300 for single filers and $18,600 for joint in 2028. The budget compromise would include $150 million to help Virginians pay for health insurance that they buy on the state-operated marketplace to replace enhanced subsidies that Trump and Congress let expire at the end of last year. That's the increase the Senate wanted, and it is more than the House had proposed. The compromise also would provide $135 million to pay for a state share of food assistance
as required for the first time under

sweeping federal tax cut package that Trump signed a year ago, as well as $150 million to cover higher state and local government costs for administering the Supplemental Nutrition Assistance Program, or SNAP. It would also include more than $225 million for a new, quote, Federal Uncertainty Contingency Fund, unquote, and $350 million for a Medicaid Reserve Fund as hedges against cuts to the state's fast-growing Medicaid program, which required an additional $3 billion that a new forecast said would be required to pay for unexpected increases in health care costs, particularly under managed care contracts with private providers. The budget would provide $153 million to fill a gap in operating costs for Washington's Metro Transit system, which is critical to the Northern Virginia and state economy, and an additional $19 million for other transit organizations across the state. It authorizes $50 million to help Richmond pay the multi-billion dollar cost of its combined sewer overflow program to help keep sewage from flowing into the James River during heavy rains, and $10.6 million to help with the cleanup of the Shoesmith landfill in Chesterfield County. The compromise would also allow localities to impose a 1% surcharge on sales tax for school construction if voters approve. The compromise includes a provision that Spanberger negotiated with legislators to create a legal marketplace for recreational cannabis sales. She had vetoed the cannabis legislation that passed the General Assembly, saying she supported the goal but disagreed with its implementation. Spanberger's veto of the cannabis measure and other assembly priorities sparked a highly public rift between the new Democratic governor and Democratic leaders in the House of Delegates and the Senate, which slowed negotiations over the budget and particularly the state's approach to data centers. At the same time, Lucas's public attacks on the governor and House Speaker Don Scott, Democrat of Portsmouth, over the Senate data center proposal widened into what Scott last week called, quote, a civil war among Democrats, unquote. The Assembly adopted a revised budget for the current fiscal year in February, ahead of schedule, to include proposed new congressional maps for a Democratic redistricting plan, which required a constitutional amendment that voters approved in April. But the Virginia Supreme Court overturned it the next month. Lucas and Torian released a joint statement late Friday on the budget compromise. This budget agreement reflects our shared commitment to making Virginia more affordable for families. At a time when too many households are feeling squeezed by rising costs and economic uncertainty, this conference report makes historic investments to lower costs, strengthen our schools, protect access to health care, expand economic opportunity, and maintain the Commonwealth's strong fiscal foundation. We appreciate the hard work of the conferees, staff, and our colleagues in both chambers who helped make this agreement possible. We look forward to passing this conference report and sending it to Governor Spanberger's desk. And that's the conclusion of the story about the budget compromise awaiting final passage. Here's an interesting story from the sports pages. Colts tight end, ex-Atlee star, can do it all on field and sing, too, by Greg Doyle. Hang on. Indianapolis Colts tight end Tyler Warren can sing? Figures. He was a Pro Bowl tight end as a rookie in 2025, when he doubled as the court's emergency quarterback. Why would he be the team's emergency quarterback? Because he's that versatile. Warren was a three-sport star at Atlee High School, All-State in football and baseball, and All-Region in basketball. Big enough to play in the post for the Raiders basketball team, fast enough to play center field in baseball, is it any wonder he also played quarterback for Atlee? The guy's 6'6", 250-something pounds. He was a high school quarterback, a center fielder, and he sings? It's too much. But it's true, and word is spreading.
and this is Colts backup quarterback Riley Leonard's fault. He's the one who went on the Colts podcast last week and spilled the beans about Warren's singing ability. He wasn't supposed to say that, Warren said this week, drawing laughter. On the podcast, Leonard was asked to share something about Warren that might surprise Colts fans. He's going to kill me for this. Probably karaoke, Leonard said, especially in the car. He's a great singer. Now people are going to ask him to sing, and he's going to kill me. Don't ask him to sing, but he's great at singing. Warren's musical genre? Any Alan Jackson old school country, Leonard said. He's got it down. Checks out, but you've got to search hard to find it. Google Tyler Warren and singing, and you'll find clip after clip of another Tyler Warren singing and playing the drums for Queen plus Adam Lambert, which is what the band calls itself now, minus the late Freddie Mercury. Google Tyler Warren singing and Colts, and you'll find a post on the Colts Instagram page from last season, when veterans invited the rookies to sing during a team meeting. Leonard's not bad, but as the clip shows, only one rookie had the team stomping his feet, and they were stomping their feet to Alan Jackson, old school country. The room went nuts, which raises two questions. Does any NFL team have a tight end as the face of its franchise? And how long before Warren assumes that title in Indianapolis? Unfortunately, that's all the time we have this week for the Mechanicsville Ashland Local. This program is on the air every Thursday evening at 7:30 and again early Friday morning at 2 a.m. You can also listen anytime on demand at www.virginiavoice.org. This is Paula Dessel for the Virginia Voice. 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

0: Welcome to this week's Sci-Fi Shorts. I'm Virginia Voice volunteer Harv Gary. Today, I'll be reading two stories by Lawrence Watt Evans, both originally published in Asimov's science fiction magazine. The first is a Hugo Award winner titled Why I Left Harry's All-Night Hamburgers. It was published in 1987. This story follows a bored teenager who takes a graveyard shift at a remote roadside diner, only to discover it serves as an interdimensional gateway for multiverse travelers. The second story will be the first half of a two-parter and is the prequel to Why I Left Harry's. This was published almost 30 years after the original story. In this story, a detective eventually uncovers the location of Harry's elusive interdimensional diner. Thanks for listening, and I hope you enjoy Lawrence Watt Evans' Tales of the Multiverse. Why I Left Harry's All-Night Hamburger. Harry's was a nice place, probably still is. I haven't been back lately. It's a couple of miles off of I-79, few exits north of Charleston, near a place called Sutton. Used to do a pretty fair amount of business until they finished building the interstate out from Charleston and made it worthwhile for some fast food joints to move in right next to the Cloverleaf. Nobody wanted to drive the extra miles to Harry's after that. Folks used to wonder how old Harry stayed in business, as a matter of fact. But he did all right, even without the interstate trade. I found that out when I worked there. Why did I work there, instead of one of those fast food joints? Because my folks lived in a little house just around the corner from Harry's, out in the middle of nowhere. Not in Sutton itself, just out there on the road. Wasn't anything around except our house and Harry's place. He lived out back of his restaurant. That was about the only thing I could walk to in under an hour, and I didn't have a car. This was when I was 16. I needed a job because my dad was out of work again, and if I was going to do anything, I needed my own money. Mom didn't mind me using her car, so long as it came back with a full tank of gas and I didn't keep it too long. That was the rule. So, I needed some work, and Harry's All-Night Hamburgers was the only thing within walking distance. Harry said he had all the help he needed, two cooks and two people working the counter besides himself. The others worked days, two to a shift, and Harry did the late-night stretch all by himself. I hung out there a little since I didn't have anywhere else, and it looked like pretty easy work. There was hardly any business, and those guys mostly sat around telling dirty jokes. So I figured it was perfect. Harry, though, said that he didn't need any help. I figured that was probably true, but I wasn't going to let the logic keep me out of driving my mother's car. I did some serious begging, and after I'd made his life miserable for a week or two, Harry said he'd take a chance and give me a shot. Work in the graveyard shift, midnight to 8 a.m. as his counterman, busboy, and janitor all in one. I talked him down to 7:30 so I could still get to school, and we had us a deal. I didn't care about school so much myself, but my parents wanted me to go, and it was a good place to see my friends, you know? Meet girls and so on. So, I started working at Harry's nights. I showed up at midnight the first night, and Harry gave me an apron and a little hat, like something from a diner in an old movie, same as he wore himself. I was supposed to wait tables and clean up, not cook, so I don't know why he wanted me to wear them, but he gave them to me, and I needed the bucks, so I put them on and pretended I didn't notice that the apron was all stiff with grease and smelled like something nasty had died on it a few weeks back. And Harry? Well, he's a funny old guy. Always looked 50-ish as far back as I can remember. Never young, but never getting really old either, you know? Some people do that. They just seem to go on forever. Anyway, he showed me where everything was in the kitchen and back room, told me to keep busy cleaning up whatever it looked like it needed cleaning, and told me over and over again, like he was really worried that I was going to cause trouble, "Don't bother the customers. Just take their orders, bring them their food." "Sure," I said. "I got it." "Good," he said. "We get some funny guys in here at night, but they're good customers, most of them, so don't you screw up with anyone. One customer complains, one customer stiffs you for the check, and you're out of work. You got that? Then Harry went back in the kitchen, and I got a broom and swept up out front, oh, just a little, until a couple of truckers came in and ordered burgers and coffee. I was pretty awkward at first, but I got the hang of it after a little bit. Guys would come in, women too, one or two at a time, and they'd order something, and Harry'd have it ready faster than you can say cheese, practically, and they'd eat it and wipe their mouths and go use the john and drive off. And none of them said a damn thing to me except their orders, and I didn't say anything back except, yes, sir, or yes, ma'am, or thank you, come again. I figured they were all just truckers who didn't like fast food places. That was what it was like at first, anyway, from midnight to about 1:30. But then things would slow down. Even the truckers were off the roads by then, I guess, or they didn't want to get that far off the interstate, or they'd all had lunch or something. Anyway, by about 2 that first night, I was thinking it was pretty clear why Harry didn't think he needed help on this shift, when the door opened and the little bell rang. I jumped a bit. That bell startled me, and I turned around. But then I turned back to look at Harry, because I'd seen him out of the corner of my eye, you know, and he'd got this worried look on his face, and he was watching me. He wasn't looking at the customer at all. About then, I realized that the reason the bell had startled me was that I hadn't heard anyone drive up. And who the hell was going to be out walking to Harry's place at 2 a.m. in the West Virginia mountains? The way Harry was looking at me, I knew this must be one of those special customers he didn't want me to scare away. So I turned around, and there was this little short guy in a really heavy coat, all zipped up, made out of that shiny silver fabric you see race car drivers wear in the cigarette ads, you know. And he had on padded ski pants of the same stuff with pockets all over the place. And he was just putting down a hood, and he had on big, thick goggles like he'd been out in the blizzard. But it was April, and there hadn't been any snow in weeks, and it was about 50, 60 degrees out. Well, I didn't blow it, so I pretended I didn't notice. I just said, "Hello, sir, may I take your order?" He looked at me funny and said, "I suppose so." "Would you like to see a menu?" I said, trying to be on my best behavior. Hell, I was probably overdoing it. I'd let the truckers find their own menus. "I suppose so," he said again, and I handed him the menu. He looked it over, pointed to a picture of a cheeseburger that looked about as much like anything from Harry's grill as Sly Stallone looks like me, and I wrote it down and passed the slip back to Harry, and he hissed at me, "Don't bother the guy." I took the hint and went back to sweeping until the burger was up. And as I was handing the plate to the guy, there was a sound out front like a shotgun going off, and this green light flashed in through the window, so I nearly dropped the thing. But I couldn't go look because the customer was digging through his pockets for money to pay for the burger. "I will pay first," he said, real formal. "I may need to depart quickly. My money may not be good here." The guy hadn't got any accent, but with about that money, I figured he was a foreigner, so I waited, and he hauled out a handful of weird coins, and I told him, "I'll need to check with the manager." He gave me the coins, and while I was taking them back to Harry and trying to see out the window through the curtain to see where that green light came from, the door opened, and these 3 women come in, and where the first guy was all wrapped up like an Eskimo, these people weren't wearing anything but jeans. Women, remember. And it was only April. Hey, I was just 16, so I tried real hard not to stare, and I went running back to the kitchen and tried to tell Harry what was going on. But the money and the green light and the half-naked women all got tangled up, and I didn't make much sense. "I told you I get some strange customers, kid," he said. "Let me see the money." So I gave him the coins, and he said, "Yeah, we'll take these," and made change. I don't know how, because the writing on the coins looked like Russian to me, and I couldn't figure out what any of them were. He gave me the change and then looked me in the eye and says, "Can you handle those women, boy? It's part of the job. I wasn't expecting them tonight, but we get strange people in here. I told you that." You think you can handle it without losing me any customers, or do you want to call it a night and find another job? I really wanted that paycheck. I gritted my teeth and said, no problem. When you were 16, did you ever try to wait tables with six bare boobs right there in front of you? Those three were laughing and joking in some foreign language I'd never heard before, and I think only one of them spoke English. But 'cause she did all the ordering. I managed somehow, and by the time they left, Harry was almost smiling at me. Around 4, things slowed down again, and around 4:30 or 5, the breakfast crowd began to trickle in. But between 2 and 4, there were about half a dozen customers, I guess. I don't remember who they all were anymore. Most of them weren't that strange, but that first little guy and the three women, them, I remember. Maybe some of the others were pretty strange, too, maybe stranger than the first guy, but he was the first, which makes a difference. And then those women. Well, that's really going to make an impression on a 16-year-old, you know. It's not that they were particularly beautiful or anything, because they weren't. They were just women. And I wasn't used to seeing women with no shirts. When I got off at 7:30, I was all mixed up. I didn't know what the hell was going on. I was beginning to think maybe I had imagined it all. I went home and changed clothes and caught the bus to school, and what with not having really adjusted to working nights and being tired and having to think about schoolwork, I was pretty much convinced that the whole thing had been some weird dream. So I came home, slept through until about 11, then got up and went to work again. And damn, it was almost the same, except that there weren't any half-naked women this time. The normal truckers and the rest came in first, then they faded out, and the weirdos started turning up. At 16, you know, you think you can cope with anything. At least I did. So I didn't let the customers bother me, not even the ones who didn't look like they weren't exactly human beings to begin with. Harry got used to me being there, and I did make it a little easier on him, so after the first couple of weeks, it was pretty much settled that I could stay on for as long as I liked. It was fun, really, seeing just what would turn up there and order a burger. I think my favorite was the guy who walked in, no car, no lights, no nothing, wearing this electric blue hunter's vest with wires all over it and these medieval tights with what Harry called a codpiece, with snow and some kind of sticky goop all over his vest and in his hair, shivering like it was the Arctic out there when it was the middle of July. He had some kind of little animal crawling around under that vest, but he wouldn't let me look at it. From the shape of the bulge it made, it might have been a weasel or something. He had the strangest damn accent you ever heard, but he acted right at home and ordered without looking at the menu. Harry admitted when I'd been there a while that he figured anyone else would mess things up for him somehow. I might have thought I was going nuts, or I might have called the cops, or I might have spread a lot of strange stories around, but I didn't, and Harry appreciated that. Hey, that was easy. If these people didn't bother Harry, I figured, why should they bother me? And it wasn't anybody else's business, either. When people asked, I used to tell them that, sure, we got weirdos in the place late at night, but I never said just how weird. And I never got as cool about it as Harry was. I mean, a flying saucer in the parking lot wouldn't make Harry blink. I blinked when we got him, and we did, but not very often. And I had to really work not to stare at them. Most of the customers had more sense. If they came in something strange, they hid it in the woods or something. But there were always a few who couldn't be bothered. If any state cops ever cruised past there and saw those things, I guess they didn't dare report them. No one would have believed them anyway. I asked Harry once if all these guys came from the same place. "Damned if I know," he said. He'd never ask, and he didn't want me to either. Except he was wrong about thinking that would scare them away. Sometimes you can tell when someone wants to talk, and some of these people did. So I talked to them. I think I was 17 by the time someone told me what was actually going on, though. Now, before you ask any stupid questions, no, they weren't any of them Martians or monsters from outer space or anything like that. Some of them were from West Virginia, in fact. Just not our West Virginia, lots of different West Virginias instead. What the science fiction writers called parallel worlds. That's one name, anyway. Other dimensions, alternate realities, they had lots of different names for it. It all makes sense, really. A couple of them explained it to me. See, everything that ever could possibly have happened in the entire history of the universe, right from the Big Bang up to now, did happen somewhere. And every possible difference means a different universe. Not just if Napoleon lost at Waterloo or won, or whatever he didn't do here. What does Napoleon matter to the universe anyway? Betelgeuse doesn't give a flying damn for all of Europe, past, present, or future. But every single atom or particle or whatever, whenever it had a chance to do something, break up or stay together or move one direction instead of another, whatever, it did all of them, but all in different universes. They didn't branch off either. All the universes were always there. There just wasn't any difference between them until this particular event came along. And that means that there are millions and millions of identical universes, too, where the differences haven't happened yet. But there's one thing about it. With an infinite number of universes, I mean really infinite, how can you find just one, particularly the first time out? Fact is, you can't. It's just not possible. So the explorers go out, but they don't come back. Maybe if some did come back, they could look at what they did and where it took them and figure out how to measure and aim and all that. But so far, as any of the ones I've talked to know, nobody has ever done it. When you go out, that's it. You're out there. You can go on hopping from one world to the next, or you can settle down in one forever. But like the books say, you really can't go home again. You can get close, maybe. One way I found out a lot of this was in an exchange for telling this poor old geezer a lot about the world outside Harry's. He was pretty happy about it when I was talking about what I'd seen on TV and naming all the presidents I could think of. But then he asked me something about some religion I'd never heard of that he said he belonged to. So there are millions of these people out there drifting from world to world, looking for whatever they're looking for, sometimes millions of them identical to each other too, and they run into each other. They know what to look for, see? So they trade information, and some of them tell me they're working on figuring out how to really navigate whatever it is they do, and they've figured out some of it already so they can steer a little. I wondered out loud once why so many of them turn up at Harry's, and this woman with blue-gray skin, from some kind of medication, she told me, tried to explain it. West Virginia is one of the best places to travel between worlds, particularly up in the mountains around Sutton, because it's a pretty central location for eastern North America, but there isn't anything there. I mean, there aren't any big cities or big military bases or anything, so that if there's an atomic war or something, and apparently there have been a lot of atomic wars, or wars with even worse weapons in different worlds, nobody's very likely to heave any missiles at Sutton, West Virginia. Even in the realities where the Europeans never found America and it's the Chinese or somebody building the cities, there just isn't any reason to build anything near Sutton. And there's something that makes it an easy place to travel between worlds, too. I didn't follow the explanation. She said something about Earth's magnetic field. The mountains and the forest make it easy to hide, which is why it's better than out in the desert someplace. Anyway, right around Sutton's pretty safe and easy to travel between worlds, so a lot of people do. The strange thing, though, is that for some reason that nobody really seemed very clear on, Harry's, or something like it, is in just about the same place in millions of different realities. More than millions. Infinities, really. It's not always exactly Harry's all-night hamburgers. One customer kept calling Harry Sal, for instance. It's there, though, or something like it. And one thing that doesn't seem to change much is that travelers can eat there without causing trouble. Word gets around that Harry's is a nice, quiet place with decent burgers where nobody's going to hassle them about anything, and they can just pay in gold or silver if they haven't got the local money, or in trade goods or whatever they've got that Harry can use. It's easy to find because it's in a lot of universes, relatively. As I said, this little area isn't one that varies a whole lot from universe to universe, unless you start moving long distances. It's a weird thought, you know, that every time I serve someone a burger, a zillion of me were serving burgers to a zillion others, not all of them the same, either. So they come to Harry's to eat, and they trade information with each other there or in the parking lot, and they take a break from whatever they're doing. They came there, and they talked to me about all those other universes, and I was 17 years old, man. It was like those Navy recruiting ads on TV, "See the World." Except it was "see the worlds," all of them, not just one. I listened to everything those guys said. I heard them talk about the worlds where Zeppelins strafed Cincinnati in a Third World War, about places the dinosaurs never died out and mammals never evolved higher than rats, about cities built of colored glass or dug miles underground, about worlds where all the men were dead or all the women or both from biological warfare. Any story you ever heard, anything you ever read, those guys could top it. Worlds where speaking aloud could get you the death penalty. Not what you said, just saying anything out loud. Worlds with spaceships fighting a war against Arcturus. Beautiful women, strange places, everything you could ever want out there somewhere, but it might take forever to find it. I'd listened to those stories for months. I graduated from high school, but there wasn't any way I could go to college, so I just stayed on with Harry. It paid enough to live on anyway. I talked to those people from other worlds, even got inside some of their ships or time machines or whatever you want to call them, and I thought about how great it would be just to go roaming from world to world. Anytime you don't like the way things are going, just pop, and the whole world is different. I could be a white god to the Indians in a world where the Europeans and Asians never reached America, I figured, or find a world where machines do all the work and people just relax and party. When my 18th birthday came and went without any sign I'd ever get out of West Virginia, I began to really think about it, you know? I started asking customers about it. A lot of them told me not to be stupid. A lot just wouldn't talk about it. Some of them thought it was a great idea. There was one guy this one night. Well, first, it was September, but it was still hot as the middle of summer, even in the middle of the night. Most of my friends were gone. They'd gone off to college or gotten jobs somewhere or gotten married or maybe two out of the three. My dad was drinking a lot. The other kids were back in school, and I'd started sleeping days from 8 in the morning until about 4 p.m. instead of evenings. Harry's air conditioner was busted, and I really wanted to just leave it all behind and go find myself a better world. So when I heard these two guys talking at one table about whether one of them had extra room in his machine, I sort of listened when I could, when I wasn't fetching burgers and Cokes. Now, one of these two I'd seen before. He'd been coming in every so often, ever since I started working at Harry's. He looked like an ordinary guy, but he came in at about 3 in the morning and talked to the weirdos like they were all old buddies, so I figure he had to be from some other world originally himself, even if he'd stayed put in hours now. He'd come in about every night for a week or two, then disappear for months, and then start turning up again, and I had sort of wondered whether he might have licked the navigation problem all those other people talked about. But then I figured, probably not. Either he'd stopped jumping from one world to the next, or else it was just a bunch of parallel people coming in, and it probably wasn't the same guy at all, really. Usually, when that happened, we'd get two or three at a time, looking like identical twins or something. But there was only just one of this guy every time. So I figured, like I said, either he hadn't been changing worlds at all, or he'd licked the navigation problems all those other people had talked about. I figured this was my chance. So when I brought the burgers, I said something real polite like, "Excuse me, sir, but I couldn't help overhearing. Do you think you'd have room for a passenger?" The big guy laughed and said, "Sure, kid. I was just telling Joe here that I could haul him and all his freight, and there'd be room for you, too, if you can make it worth my trouble." I said, "I've got money. I've been saving up. What'll it take?" The big guy gave me a grin again, but before he could say anything, Joe interrupted. "Sid," he said, "could you excuse me for a minute? I want to talk to this young fellow for a minute before he makes a big mistake." The big guy, Sid, said, "Sure, sure, I don't mind." So Joe got up and yelled to Harry, "Okay if I borrow your counterman for a few minutes?" Harry yelled back that it was okay. I didn't know what the hell was going on, but I went along and the two of us went out to this guy's car to talk. And it really was a car, too. An old Ford van. It was customized with velvet and bubble windows and stuff, and there was lots of stuff piled in the back, camping gear and clothes and things, but no sign of machinery or anything. I still wasn't sure, you know, because some of these guys did a really good job of disguising their ships or time machines or whatever, but it sure looked like an ordinary van, and that's what Joe said it was. He got into the driver's seat, and I got into the passenger seat, and we swiveled around to face each other. "So," he said, "do you know who all these people are? I mean, people like Sid?" "Sure," I said. "They're from other dimensions, parallel worlds and like that." He leaned back and looked at me hard and said, "You know that, huh? Did you know that none of them can ever get home?" "Yes, I knew that," I told him, acting pretty cocky. "And you still want to go with Sid to other universes, even when you know you'll never come home to this universe again?" "That's right, mister," I told him. "I'm sick of this one. I don't have anything here but a nothing job in a diner. I want to see some of the stuff these people talk about instead of just hearing about it."
1: "You want to see wonders and marvels, huh?"
0: "Yeah." Well, that was just exactly what I wanted, better than I could have said it myself. "Yes," I said, "you got it, mister."
1: "You lived here all your life?"
0: "You mean this world?" "Yeah, of course I have."
1: "No, I meant here in Sutton. You lived here all your life."
0: "Well, yeah," I admitted, "just about." He sat forward and put his hands together, and his voice got intense, like he wanted to impress me with how serious he was. "Kid," he said, "I don't blame you a bit for wanting something different. I sure as hell wouldn't want to spend my entire life in these hills. But you're going about it the wrong way. You don't want to hitch with Sid." "Oh, yeah?" I said. "Why not? Am I supposed to build my own machine? Hell, I can't even fix my mother's carburetor." "No, that's not what I meant. But, kid, you can see those buildings 1,000 feet high in New York or Chicago. You've got oceans here in your own world as good as anything you'll find anywhere. You've got the mountains and the seas and the prairies and the rest of it. I've been here in your world for 8 years now, checking back here at Harry's every so often to see if anyone's figured out how to steer in no space and get me home, and it's one hell of a big, interesting place."
2: "But," I said, "what about the spaceships and—"
0: He interrupted me and said, "You want to see spaceships? You go to Florida and watch a shuttle launch. Man, that's a spaceship. And it may not go to other worlds, but that is a spaceship. You want strange animals? You go to Australia or Brazil. You want strange people? Go to New York or Los Angeles or almost anywhere. You want a city carved out of a mountaintop? It's called Machu Picchu in Peru, I think. You want ancient, mysterious ruins? They're all over Greece and Italy and North Africa. Strange temples? Visit India. There are supposed to be over 1,000 temples in Benares alone. See Angkor Wat, where the pyramids, not just the Egyptian ones, but the Mayan ones, too. And the great thing about all of these places, kid, is that afterwards, if you want to, you can go home. You don't have to, but you can. Who knows? You might get homesick someday. Most people do. I did. I wish to hell I'd seen more of my own world before I volunteered to try others." I kind of stared at him for a while. "I don't know," I said. "I mean, it seems so easy to just hop in Sid's machine and be gone forever," I thought.
1: But New York was 500 miles away. And then I realized how stupid that was. "Hey," he said, "don't forget, if you decide I was wrong, you can always come back to Harry's and bum a ride with someone. It won't be Sid. He'll be gone forever, but you'll find someone. Most world hoppers are lonely, kid. They've left behind everyone they ever knew. You won't have any trouble getting a lift." Well, that decided it because, you know, he was obviously right about that as soon as I thought about it. I told him so. "Well, good," he said. "Now, you go pack your stuff and apologize to Harry and all that, and I'll give you a lift to Pittsburgh. You've got money to travel with from there, right? These idiots still haven't figured out how to steer, so I'm going back home. Not my real home, but where I live in your world. And I wouldn't mind a passenger." And he smiled at me, and I smiled back, and we had to wait until the bank opened the next morning, but he didn't really mind. All the way to Pittsburgh, he was singing these hymns and war songs from his home world, where there was a second civil war in the 1920s because of some fundamentalist preacher trying to overthrow the Constitution and set up a church government. He hadn't had anyone he could sing them to in years, he said. So that was what got me started traveling. What brings you to Benares? And that story was titled "Why I Left Harry's All-Night Hamburgers" by Lawrence Watt Evans. This was first published in Asimov Science Fiction magazine in 1987. 30 years after writing "Why I Left Harry's All-Night Hamburgers," the author, Lawrence Watt Evans, wrote a sequel. This story was titled "How I Found Harry's All-Night Hamburgers" and was published in the March-April 2019 issue of Asimov Science Fiction magazine. In this prequel to the Hugo Award-winning short story, Watt Evans tells of a pawn shop broker who hires a private investigator to track down a mysterious seller who's been selling bizarre, otherworldly items to a local pawn shop. One of these items emits an intensely comforting and euphoric feeling when held. How I Found Harry's All-Night Hamburgers. I was in my office digging receipts out of drawers and trying to decide if I have to do my own taxes this year or if I could afford H&R Block when this little guy knocked on the door and walked in. "Be with you in a minute," I said, and I dumped the whole stack on top of the file cabinet to be dealt with later. Then I motioned him to a chair, and while he pulled it over, I sat down behind the desk and asked, "What can I do for you?" He was a little nervous, which is normal enough for someone making his first visit to a private detective. He cleared his throat a couple times, then he told me, "My name's Bergen, Paul Bergen, and I want to hire you to find something out for me." "That's what I do," I said, leaning back in my chair. "I find things out. You've come to the right place. What is it you want to know?" He cleared his throat again and reached into his jacket pocket and pulled out something about the size and shape of an egg. "I want to know where this came from," he said, setting it on my desk. I looked at it, and it didn't look like anything very special. It was a soft brown color, patterned, something like tortoiseshell, and shaped in a flattened ovoid, an inch or two thick, one side convex and the other side concave. It looked a little like a bar of fancy soap. "What is it?" I asked. "I don't know," he said. "That's why I want to know where it's from, so I can find out."
3: "Where'd you get it, then?"
1: "There's this guy," he said. "He comes into my shop sometimes with stuff to sell."
3: "Your shop?"
1: "I run a pawn shop."
3: I nodded. "Okay, go on."
1: "Right. So this guy comes in sometimes, maybe once every couple of months, and he's always got weird stuff to sell. Almost never any ordinary stuff like rings or laptops or musical instruments. Instead, he'll have coins from places that don't exist and strange little gadgets."
3: "Wait a minute," I said, holding up a hand. "What do you mean, coins from places that don't exist?"
1: "I mean, he'll have coins that say they're from countries that aren't real or that don't exist anymore or that never had their own coins. Places like, say, the Republic of Texas, but dated from the last few years, not in the 1840s. Or the Dominion of Darien, or New Sweden, or Desiree, or whatever."
3: "What, like play money? Movie props?"
1: "Maybe. That's what I thought at first.
2: but they look real, except for being from impossible places. And when I've had them assayed, most of them are real gold or silver. I take those to a smelter, since they aren't worth anything as currency. The ones that turn out to be not real precious metal, I give away as curiosities.
1: I sat up and cocked my head. This guy has a lot of those coins?
2: Bergen nodded. He must have brought me a couple hundred over the years.
1: He won't say where he got them?
2: Customers, he said.
1: Customers where?
2: He says he runs a business in West Virginia. He said he won't say what kind. I figure it's probably a secondhand shop or an antique store from the kind of thing he brings in, and he's bringing me the stuff he can't sell back home.
1: All right, go on.
2: Bergen adjusted himself in the seat. He brings other stuff, not just coins, jewelry sometimes, but not like any other jewelry I've seen, and gadgets like hand warmers and shavers and pocket flashlights. But they're almost always a little off somehow, and they aren't any brand I recognize.
1: So it's all weird?
2: Pretty much. I'm guessing that he makes the ordinary stuff somewhere else and only brings me the oddball items.
1: Why? Why you?
2: Because I'll take it. I have a reputation for handling unusual goods, not just from this guy, but from other people too. It's my niche, you know? I don't pay top dollar, to be honest. I mostly pay pennies on the dollar, but I'll take almost anything that looks interesting. My customers know that. So if they want a conversation piece or a unique gift for someone, they come to me, which is why I took this. He pointed at the egg-shaped thing. I thought it was just a paperweight and I could get a buck or two from someone looking for a gift for a boss or a teacher. But then I handled it. He'd had it in a baggie, and I took it out.
1: Oh? I looked at the thing. What does it do?
2: He licked his lips and glanced to the side, let his gaze wander around my office, but I didn't rush him. I wasn't in any particular hurry. It feels good, he said at last.
1: I looked blank. I'm good at that. It's a useful skill in my line of work.
2: He sighed, reached out, and pushed the little thing across the desk at me. Try it, he said.
1: I picked it up. It felt softer than I'd expected, and it looked like hard plastic, but it was silky to the touch and just a little cooler than I thought it would be. I ran my thumb over it, and it felt nice. I don't know how to describe it any better than that. It reminded me of the back of an ex-girlfriend's neck, where there were very fine hairs, too pale and thin to see if you weren't looking for them, that made her skin feel impossibly soft and smooth and delicate. It fit perfectly in my hand, resting on my palm where I could wrap my fingers around it and slide my thumb along the top curve. I found myself staring at it, drawing circles on it with my thumb, thinking about nothing whatsoever. Nothing about doing my taxes or what I would have for supper or Bergen sitting there watching me or how the afternoon sunlight was shining on the polished hardwood floor or anything. Not even about the object itself. It's hard to describe just how wonderful that was to think about nothing. No worries, no concerns, just calm. And then Bergen reached out and took it out of my hand and dropped it back in his pocket. You don't want to do that for very long, he said. It's kind of addictive. I'll bet, I said, staring at that jacket pocket. I suddenly wondered how long I had actually held the thing. The shadows on my office floor looked longer than they had when Bergen came in.
2: I want to know what it is, the little pawnbroker said, and where it came from, and whether I can get more.
1: I see, I said. I tapped a key to wake up my computer. The guy who sold it to you. You know his name? Pawn shops usually require ID.
2: He reached into a different pocket and pulled out a folded sheet of paper. Here, he said, handing it to me. I did some searching myself, but I couldn't find out anything. No police record here in Pittsburgh. I have contacts on the force in case someone tries to use me as a fence, so yes, I checked. I opened the paper and saw a scan of a West Virginia driver's license in the name of John H. Prosky, Jr.,
1: with a rural route address in Sutton, West Virginia. The photograph showed a middle-aged man who didn't look as if he'd ever been in good shape, and who certainly wasn't now, though I'd seen worse. Overweight, thinning hair, sagging, clean-shaven jaw, tired eyes. "John Prasky," I said, wondering whether I had the pronunciation right. Bergen didn't correct me. "He never said his name, but he matches the picture on the license," he said. "All right," I said. "I have somewhere to start anyway. I'll need a retainer, and if I'm going to be traveling out of state, I'll need to have $1,000 up front. Are you sure it's worth that much to you?"
2: "You held it for almost 15 minutes. What do you think?"
1: I nodded. I understood. And now I knew how long it had been, and it was longer than I'd thought, but not as long as I'd feared. I was surprised Bergen had let me hang on to it that long, but that brought me to another point. "Can I take that thing with me in case I need to show it around?" Bergen bit his lip, staring at me, then shook his head.
2: "I can't," he said.
1: "But here," he said. He reached into a pocket again and handed me a sheaf of photographs showing the thing from a dozen different angles, several of them including a ruler. It was 4 inches long, a little over 2 across, an inch and a half thick. "Yeah, these should do," I admitted. "But honestly, I wanted to hold the thing again. I wanted to take it with me. Hell, I wanted to keep it." "You wouldn't want to sell it, would you?" I asked. He shook his head immediately. And not just a gentle back and forth.
2: "I'll sell more if I get them, but I'm keeping this one," he said.
1: "I understand," I said, and that was absolutely true. I had a momentary thought of grabbing him and simply taking it from him, but I dismissed it quickly. Not only do I try to be honest and do my business cleanly, and not only would he probably call the cops and I'd likely lose my PI license even if I stayed out of jail, but... okay, this is the weird part. I didn't think the gadget would like it. I didn't think it would feel as good if I took it without permission. I didn't want to upset it. Why I thought I could upset something that looked like a lump of plastic, I don't know, but I did. After that, it was just the details. Exchanging contact information, getting his check and a cash deposit for expense money and so on. I didn't have anything else going on except follow up on a divorce case, so I finished out the afternoon with tax prep and paperwork, did some research, and the next morning I headed out. I had an old Toyota. In my line of work, it's a good idea to drive something that isn't distinctive, that will just blend in, and I had decided that it was about time to swap it for something newer because it was getting old enough to be noticed and wasn't as reliable as I would have liked. But I hadn't done it yet. It was still good enough to get me to Sutton, I-376 west, I-79, then 100 miles south on the interstate. The drive should have been pleasant. A sunny spring day, light traffic, a good road, and the Toyota behaved itself. But I found myself not enjoying it. I felt nervous. I'm not a nervous guy, or I wouldn't survive as a detective, but that whole way I was uncomfortable thinking about that thing I had held the day before. I hated the idea that I was driving away from it, and at the same time, I was anticipating maybe finding one of my own if I could find this John Prasky and learn where he'd gotten it. I knew I was being irrational, that it was just a gadget, not anything important, but I couldn't help it. I was more focused on trying to remember how it had felt to hold it than I was on my driving, and I almost missed my exit. At the last instant, I realized where I was and cut over down the ramp onto the 2-lane blacktop and into town. What there was of it. Sutton's the Braxton County seat, but is still not much of anything. Main Street runs along the Elk River, and there are a few blocks on either side, and that's about it. I had considered going to the county clerk's office and asking after John Prasky, but I thought it might be better to try an informal approach first. Not putting anything on the official record since, after all, I wasn't chasing a criminal, just trying to locate a shopkeeper. I drove the length of Main Street and didn't see any secondhand shops or anything with Prasky on the sign. So after I'd cruised all the way through town from west to east and then retraced most of it, I stopped at the Rite Aid for a candy bar. cashier rang me up, and while I was pretending to dig for change in my pocket, I said, "Hey, do you know a guy named John Prasky?" Ordinarily, asking a random minimum wage employee would be a long shot, but in a town this size, I thought it was worth a try, especially if he owned a business. I heard he lived in Sutton. "Nope," she said. "Anyone named Prasky?" I asked as I counted out the coins. She hesitated, then called out to a guy stocking the beer cooler. "Hey, isn't Harry's last name Prasky?" Her pronunciation was pretty close to my own, basically assuming the Z was silent. "I don't know," he answered. She swept up the coins and counted them into the cash drawer. "Who's Harry?" I asked. "He owns Harry's Hamburgers west of town," she said as she closed the drawer. Well, this Harry was a shopkeeper anyway, and if he was John H. Prasky, Jr., maybe he went by his middle name so as to be distinct from his old man, or maybe John Prasky was a brother or a cousin. It seemed worth checking out, especially since it was getting on toward lunchtime. She handed me my receipt, and I asked for directions, which were pretty simple, Sutton being what it was. Finding a home might be a challenge if it was somewhere back in the woods on an old logging road, but there were only so many places a business could reasonably be. So back to the Toyota and west I went, and sure enough, there was this tacky little joint with a neon sign reading Harry's All Night Hamburgers and a parking lot big enough to hold a couple of semis but currently occupied only by two pickups and a rusty sedan. Except for a little cabin out back, practically in the woods, it was all by itself with nothing but trees around it. Seemed to me this Harry would do better in town or down by the exit off I-79, but no one asked me. I pulled into the lot and parked between the pickups, looking around. I didn't see anywhere that mysterious what's-it could have come from. There was no souvenir shop or secondhand store, just the restaurant and the cabin and a lot of trees. I collected myself, unbuckled the seatbelt, and got out. It was quiet out there, the sort of quiet I didn't get much of back in Pittsburgh. I could hear the wind in the pines, a sound I hadn't heard in ages. When I walked across the asphalt, I could hear grit scraping under my shoes. Then I opened the door and stepped into Harry's burger joint, and the quiet was gone. The grill was sizzling, machinery humming, music playing over speakers in the ceiling, and someone I couldn't see was laughing. It smelled pretty good. There was an old guy at the counter with a cup of coffee and a newspaper, but the half dozen booths were empty. It was cleaner than I'd expected. It didn't look like a place where you could find anything like that gadget. It looked like an old-fashioned diner where you wouldn't find anything more exotic than key lime pie. My fingers twitched at the thought of the gadget. Someone must have heard me come in because a young man appeared behind the counter and waited while I crossed the floor and took a seat three stools down from the guy with the newspaper.

0: like an old-fashioned diner where you wouldn't find anything more exotic than key lime pie. My fingers twitched at the thought of the gadget. Someone must have heard me come in because a young man appeared behind the counter and waited while I crossed the floor and took a seat three stools down from the guy with the newspaper. "What can I get you?" he said. "A burger," I said, my finger tracing a circle on the laminate counter. Burgers were their specialty, after all. "Cheese and lettuce, no ketchup." "Onions? And are chips okay? If you want fries, you'll have to wait." "Sure, onions and chips are fine." I glanced down the counter, forced my finger to stop moving, and added, "And a coffee, black." The guy headed back toward the kitchen, and I looked around, hoping to see a picture of the proprietor somewhere. I didn't find one. There was a pecan pie under a glass dome that looked pretty good, and I realized I was genuinely hungry. A moment later, the guy who had taken my order reappeared, and I beckoned him over. "There's Harry, who runs the place. Is he around?" "No, he mostly works a night shift. We're open 24 hours. He's not kidding about the all-night in the name, and Harry usually does the graveyard shift himself. He's probably asleep right now."
1: "Does he live nearby?"
0: "Yeah, that cabin out back. So you could go wake him up if you had to."
1: "If I wanted to look for another job, sure."
0: "So is his last name Prasky?" The guy looked startled. "How should I know?"
1: "He's your boss, isn't he?"
0: "Yeah, but he's just Harry. I don't know his last name." I fished that scan of the driver's license out of my pocket and folded it so that only the photo showed.
1: "Is this him?"
0: I asked, holding it up. He squinted at it.
1: "Yeah, that looks like Harry. What's this about? Is he in trouble?"
0: No, but there's someone in Pittsburgh who's looking for him and hired me to find him."
1: "Why?"
0: He looked worried.
1: "Harry did him a favor once, and he wants to see about maybe, well, I don't know exactly. Returning the favor, I guess.
0: He doesn't mean Harry any harm, I can promise you. There might even be some money in it for him."
1: "Okay. He'll probably be in for the dinner rush."
0: "You get a dinner rush here?" I looked around. "I sure don't see a lunchtime rush."
1: "Well, it's still early," the counterman said defensively. "It's not a big rush."
0: "Burgers up," a female voice called from the back. My guy turned and stepped back from the counter, and a moment later he set a plate in front of me. It was a pretty good burger, I've got to admit. Nothing fancy, but fresh beef cooked just right, and the cheese was a good, sharp cheddar, which is my favorite. Somewhere around my third bite, I paused and said, "My compliments to the chef." He smiled.
1: "Well, I'll tell Ashley."
0: "Is it okay if I hang around? I want to talk to Harry."
1: He shrugged.
0: "Well, I don't care. It'll be a while, though. I'm off at 4, so the evening guy may have something to say." I nodded. I took my time, but I wasn't going to let the food get cold. I got a refill on the coffee when the counterman cleared my plate away, and I took my cup over to a booth in the corner. They did get some more customers eventually, and the old guy with the newspaper packed up and left. The young guy was prompt with the customers, but spent as much time as he could in the back, flirting with someone I assume was Ashley. Going by her laughter, she didn't mind a bit. I tried people watching. I do that a lot in my line of work, and usually it keeps me entertained, but this time it wasn't really working. I kept finding myself curling my fingers around something that wasn't there and sliding my thumb in little circles on my palm. I wanted that gadget in my hand, and not having it there began to hurt. Besides, there weren't always people to watch. Sometimes there weren't any customers, and the counterman was in the back. I tried meditating or thinking over old cases or estimating figures for my taxes, but those weren't any better. The remembered feel of that gadget kept intruding. Its absence was the exact opposite of the calm, happy oblivion I had felt when I held it. Around 3:45, when I was the only customer in the place and had been rubbing my thumb across my hand so long that the joints in my thumb were aching and my palm was red and sore, a middle-aged guy came in and headed straight behind the counter. I looked up, but this wasn't the man in the license photo. "Hey, Bill," the counterman said, and he leaned forward and whispered something, and I saw Bill throw a quick glance

0: in my direction. Then a woman, about my age or a little older, came in, a thoroughly unnatural redhead wearing an apron. She settled at the counter and began chatting with Bill and Ashley's beau. I never had gotten his name, and Harry evidently didn't believe in name tags. A few minutes later, Bill vanished into the back, and the redhead took over behind the counter. Ashley appeared. She was a cute brunette, well worth flirting with, but from the way the counterman put his arm around her waist and she leaned into him, there was obviously more there than a little workplace flirting. They left together. "Need another coffee?" the redhead called, and I said I did. She brought the pot over, and we talked a little, confirming that I wanted to talk to Harry as soon as possible. "He'll probably be in for his breakfast soon," she said. "I'll let him know you're here." I thanked her. She left, and I found my thumb making circles again. I forced myself to stop. For a moment, I wondered what I was really doing, spending the entire afternoon sitting in a greasy little diner in West Virginia, but then I remembered the feel of the gadget. I wanted one of those for myself, damn it, and this was where I needed to be to find one. It was about 5, and a couple of truckers were at the counter bantering with a redhead when I heard a door slam somewhere in the back. I sat up, and there he was, pushing past the redhead to get himself coffee and a Danish. Harry Prasky. He looked better than the picture on his license, but who doesn't? It was definitely him. He was maybe 60 at a guess. He brought his breakfast to the counter, then came around the end and settled on the last stool. I got up and carried my own coffee cup over, then sat down beside him. "Hi," I said. He didn't look at me or say anything, just sipped coffee. "You're Harry, right? You own the place?" "It's not for sale. My bills are paid, so don't try to tell me I owe someone money," he said. "I wasn't asking that," I said. He didn't reply, just took a bite of Danish, so after a moment I went on. "You sold a friend of mine something, and he was hoping you might have more of them." He stopped chewing and stared at the countertop for a moment, and he finally turned to look at me. "Yeah?" "We'd pay good money," I said, reaching into my pocket for the photos. "I like money," he acknowledged, "but I probably can't help you." I spread the pictures on the counter. He glanced at them. He frowned. "That thing? He wants more?" I nodded. "Is this the guy from Specialty Pawn in Pittsburgh?" I nodded again. "His name's Bergen." "I don't care what his name is," Harry said in a tone of disgust. "I don't have any more. I don't even know what that thing is. I thought I was a paperweight, but I can't believe you'd come all this way for a paperweight." "It's not a paperweight," I said. It's like a meditation stone. Feels good. Mr. Bergen thinks he could get a good price for these." "Well, good for him. I don't have any." "You sold him this one?" "I sold him a lot of stuff." "Well, where'd you get it?" He sighed. "From a customer," he said. "Could you be more specific?" "Mr. Prasky, I'm not trying to give you a hard time. We just really want more of these, and you're the only one we can ask. Even if you don't have any more, you can put us in touch with this customer of yours. We can pay you a finder's fee." Bergen had not actually authorized that, but I was willing to pay whatever it took to get myself one. "I don't know her name," Harry said. "She was in here late one night and tried to pay for a meal with a counterfeit bill, and when I spotted it, she said she didn't have any other money, so we worked out a trade. She put a bunch of stuff in a plastic bag and gave it to me. Some of it was jewelry, so I thought it would cover the cost. I drove it up to Pittsburgh and sold everything in the bag to Specialty Pawn." He pointed at the photos. "That was in the bag with the jewelry." Bergen had told me he'd bought jewelry from Harry. He hadn't mentioned it was in the same plastic bag, or I'd have wanted to look at it. "Is she a regular?" He looked at me like I was wearing pink eyeshadow. "She tried to pass a counterfeit bill. What do you think? I never saw her before or since that one time."
1: "And you didn't get her name?"
0: "Nope."
1: I pulled out my pocket notebook. "What did she look like?"
0: For just an instant, I thought I saw a sort of trapped, deer-in-the-headlights expression flicker across his face. But then he shrugged. I don't remember the details. I mean, it's been at least a month. It's kind of short, I guess. Hair a funny color, probably a bad dye job, or maybe a wig. Beyond that, I couldn't tell you. Fat? Thin? White? Black? Asian? She wasn't real fat or real dark. Seriously, I didn't notice. So she didn't make much of an impression, even with this whole mess with a bad bill and trading you a bunch of knickknacks. I get a lot of weirdos at night, after anyone with a brain is home in bed, and I've taken barter before when customers didn't have money, so no, she didn't make a big impression. Sorry I can't help you, buddy. I'd have liked that finder's fee. He took another bite of Danish. And we'll have to stop here, as that's all the time we have for this week's episode of Sci-Fi Shorts. But be sure to tune in next week for the second half of How I Found Harry's All-Night Hamburgers by Lawrence Watt Evans. Sci-Fi Shorts airs every Saturday night at 11 p.m. with a rebroadcast on Friday mornings at 2:30 a.m. You can also listen to this program anytime on demand at www.virginiavoice.org. I'm Harv Gary, reading for the Virginia Voice. Thank you for listening.
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3: Hello, and welcome to Culture. I'm Virginia Voice volunteer Garrett Allen, reading from the Culture section of the Sunday, June 21st, 2026 issue of the Richmond Times-Dispatch. Today's first article is Ashes of History, ICA exhibit Deo Vindice, inspired by Burning of Richmond, by Chelsea Jackson. My initial reaction walking into Abigail DeVille's new exhibit, Deo Vindice, Orion's Cabinet, at the Institute for Contemporary Art was to groan. I paused and thought, this is exactly why I don't return to the ICA more often. Not because the art is bad or inaccessible. Quite the opposite, actually. The art housed inside the Institute for Contemporary Art at VCU often does exactly what it's meant to do, make you feel something. And sometimes that feeling is incredibly difficult to sit with. With the recent release of films like Obsession and Backrooms, there have been online discussions about the feel of modern horror. The idea is that horror is no longer just about jump scares, but about that lingering feeling of discomfort and tension. That's exactly what this exhibit feels like. From the moment you walk in, past the large red curtains, you almost have to slow down and let your brain fully process what it's seeing. It reminded me of an earlier ICA exhibition featuring Paul Rucker's Storm in the Time of Shelter, a collection of Ku Klux Klan robes recreated in non-traditional materials and prints. In Deo Vindice, Bronx-based artist Abigail DeVille builds an immersive installation of charred china cabinets inspired by images of Richmond burning at the end of the Civil War. The cabinets are broken and burned, some riddled with bullet holes, while some parts of the floor bear shards of glass. Orange and red light shines through the space like fire. From a distance, echoes of enslaved laborers at work ring out, creating a haunting atmosphere. The cabinets are arranged in a formation inspired by Orion's constellation. In Greek mythology, Orion is a hunter associated with power, domination, and destruction. DeVille uses the story as a parallel to Confederate power and its efforts to dominate, control, and erase others. The work draws from Richmond's burning in April 1865, when Confederate forces set fire to parts of the city as Union troops closed in, leading to widespread destruction. The phrase, Deo Vindice, meaning with God as our defender, was the motto of the Confederacy. The work was also inspired by the Vindicatrix, or Miss Confederacy, the figure that once crowned the Jefferson Davis Monument. Miss Confederacy kind of embodies the preservation of specific ideals stemming from the South and the Confederacy, not only protecting the legacy of the loved ones who fought for and died what they believed in, but also protecting the legacy of white supremacy, DeVille said in an interview that is linked with the exhibit. I think it's the things that you're taught at home. It's the keepsakes that put away in the cabinet. A multidisciplinary artist, known for site-responsive work focused on American history, DeVille said photographs of Richmond burning became the foundation for the installation. The photographs from it are incredible, because there's all of this ghost architecture of Greco-Roman-like archways and columns that have collapsed, and there are no houses, right? She said. And so I think that is the thing that I latched onto, in terms of thinking about our response, in particular to this sculpture, because we are in the ashes of the Confederacy, right? We are still in the ashes of the enforced enslavement of millions of people. We can't get past that, and there's always these new generations of people that are fanning the embers. They want to keep the fire going. The house has been burnt down somehow. We're still here, though. We can't get it together to reconstruct the building. In the back gallery, Black Hole Chapel plays as a chorus of voices. The installation pulls from archival recordings of Black folklorists, sharecroppers, and incarcerated people collected by ethnomusicologists John Ruby and Alan Lomax in the 20th century, alongside Reconstruction-era accounts from formerly enslaved Virginians. I'm thinking of the Moon Sisters. I'm thinking of Bill Martin and Christina Vida and Meg Hughes as a Valentine. I'm thinking of Mary Lauderdale and Monroe Harris and Shakia Golette Warren at the Black History Museum, like Richmond's Amber Esieva at ICA Richmond, DeVille said. I think Richmond is the epicenter of building these monuments, but it's also the epicenter of taking them down and really looking holistically at the lost cause and working through it for the benefit of our whole country. Outside, the mood shifts. Pond Theater, created by Rotterdam-based design studio Studio Ossidana, transforms the ICA's reflection pool into a floating gathering space inspired by the public pools and town squares of Italy. Circular platforms sit above the water while wave-like seating references ship sails, creating a space designed for conversation, community, and reflection. The installation is part of Broad Signals, a new public art commission series at the ICA that invites artists to interact with the museum. After the heaviness of Deo Vindice, the installation feels like an invitation to exhale and process. It's open and bright, bringing together water, greenery, tables, umbrellas, and stillness. The entire experience is uncomfortable and eye-opening, and it stays with you after you leave. That article was Ashes of History, ICA exhibit Deo Vindice, inspired by Burning of Richmond, by Chelsea Jackson. Up next in the culture section, How to Make the Most of This Year's Bumper Crop of Veggies, by Brandpoint Content. It happens every summer. Either your own garden goes wild with one particular crop, you get carried away with one weekend at your local farmer's market, or a mysterious basket of fresh veggies appears on your porch from a well-meaning neighbor. While produce is a wonderful thing to have on hand, there are only so many salads and stir-fries you can eat while it's still fresh. Unless you're a complete canning pro, what can you do with all those extra veggies? Here are some creative ways to use fresh vegetables that you may not have thought about. Satisfy your sweet tooth. You can bake many more sweet treats using veggies than you may have thought possible. The key is to know when you may need to reduce their water content so your baked goods don't become overly soggy. For example, many recipes involving zucchini recommend gently squeezing and draining the moisture out of the grated veggies before adding to batter. Make sure to follow recipes closely to ensure you're not sabotaging your efforts with too much water. Trying an online recipe for the first time? Don't forget to check the comments section below the recipe to see if anyone who made it discovered that this step wasn't entirely necessary, or that it had been accidentally left out. Some recipes may take into account the extra moisture vegetables bring with them, reducing the need to squeeze and drain. Baked zucchini bread and carrot cake are obvious choices to try, but there are many other baked veggie combos that work well. The good news is there's a wide variety of baking recipes featuring cauliflower, corn, sweet potato, parsnips, various types of squash, and even spinach, if your garden has a bumper crop of any of these plants this season. Create homemade pesto. It may come naturally to make great-tasting pasta sauce out of a surplus of tomatoes from your garden, but don't forget about the very versatile pesto. As long as you have plenty of garlic, a hard cheese like Parmigiano Reggiano, Pecorino, or Asiago, extra virgin olive oil, and either pine nuts or another nut substitute like pistachios or walnuts, you can use a whole host of different greens to swap for the traditional basil. Leafy greens of any kind can be used to make tasty pesto, such as arugula for a peppery flavor, spinach or kale for a nutrition boost, parsley or mustard greens, and even carrot tops or turnip greens. While many of these green veggies can be used raw in your food processor to create pesto, greens that are more fibrous should be first cooked in some way for the best results. For example, collard greens, kale, and chard may need to be sautéed, grilled, or blanched before processing. To blanch, put veggies into rapidly boiling water and leave them there for just 1 to 3 minutes or more. The tougher the vegetable, the longer you should blanch it. Immediately put it in a large bowl of ice water to stop the cooking process, then drain when cool. Freeze herb or veggie cubes. Did your kitchen garden explode with oregano, basil, rosemary, mint, or chives this summer? You can save all that flavor easily with the help of a few extra ice cube trays. All you need is some olive oil to freeze your chopped up herbs in, and you'll create an entire set of herb cubes that you can use all year long to add flavor to soups, casseroles, sautéed dishes, and more. Just make sure to store each type in labeled bags after they're frozen so you can easily find what you're looking for. You can use this same technique for a variety of veggies too. Just blanch before mincing and freeze any veggie with olive oil in cubes or muffin tins to use in sauces, stews, and soups later in the year. This is also an easy way to sneak more veggies into pasta dishes and casseroles for any picky eaters in the house. Share the bounty. If you truly have more veggies than you can handle and you'd like to make a positive impact in your community, contact local food shelves, community organizations, or houses of worship. While some food pantries can't accept fresh produce, many can. 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With these tips, you should be able to make good use of whatever garden surplus you have on hand, helping you enjoy the bounty for many weeks or more. That was How to Make the Most of This Year's Bumper Crop of Veggies by Brandpoint Content. 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If you love the idea of hanging out in your yard, but it's not always the most appealing space, you're probably ready for a backyard makeover. The good news is there's a range of simple things you can do to improve the experience of your outdoor space without having to become a master gardener or spend thousands on landscaping and hardscaping. Here's a quick look at some recent backyard trends, along with strategies people are using to make the most of their outdoor spaces. Create activity zones. Consider exactly how you want to use your outdoor areas and who in the family will be using them. You might want to make a kids' play zone, a quiet meditation spot, a cooking and entertaining hub, or outdoor office. Whatever you want to do outside, create each space in a way that supports that specific purpose. You can use outdoor furniture and rugs, natural barriers like trees and bushes, large planters, and simple structures like pre-made pergolas, gazebos, or privacy screens to help define and divide spaces. 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Consider boosting outdoor lighting to illuminate evening entertaining, reading spots, or your backyard work-from-home zone. 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Is there adequate seating? Simple benches, wall seating, and Adirondack chairs might work, but can you provide more cushioned comfort? Do some spots need a shade sail or umbrella to minimize harsh sunlight at certain times of day? If you need more privacy, a slatted privacy screen or living wall full of growing plants can help separate spaces. Embrace the chaos. If you don't have a green thumb, you may appreciate the chaos gardening trend. Chaos gardening simply means allowing your garden to be more natural rather than manicured and planting a biodiverse, pollinator-friendly assortment of native wildflowers. You may still want to weed a bit to strengthen the plants you're encouraging to grow there, but you won't need to spend all your weekends tidying up these wilder gardens. And you can still benefit from what makes most gardens beautiful: glorious color and the floral aroma that flowers provide. Eat your garden. Another popular trend is the resurgence of the kitchen garden, which you can easily grow in a raised bed or containers at first, keeping your workload to a minimum. Some hardy, low-maintenance options include cherry tomatoes, zucchini, lettuce, scallions, green onions, and green beans. 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You may have already established a quiet zone for meditation or yoga, but you may also want areas where you and your kids can play active games, get some physical exercise, and have fun together. Beyond elaborate play structures, consider sparking excitement by creating an obstacle course or scavenger hunt in your yard. Classic yard games are also making a comeback, so you may want to set up a badminton net or get, or make, a cornhole set. You could also try croquet, horseshoes, or even ultimate frisbee, depending on the amount of space you have and your kids' ages. Keep pests to a minimum. If bugs in your yard are keeping you from enjoying the outdoors, basic pest control methods can make a difference. Natural techniques include keeping your grass mowed and not allowing brush or leaves to pile up. You'll also want to ensure there's no standing water in your yard, like in clogged gutters where mosquitoes can breed. Some pests are deterred by the scent of mint, marigolds, and lavender, so consider planting these fragrant plants around your yard. And those native flowers you're encouraging on your property also attract predators like dragonflies and birds that eat insects. By creating spaces designed to meet your needs, you'll be much more likely to enjoy your time outside. Let your imagination be your guide and get ready to enjoy your backyard paradise. And that was Ways to Get More Enjoyment from Your Backyard by Brandpoint Content. Our next article in RTD Culture. Carly Fortune teases TV adaptation, debuts new novel, by Claire Mulroy, USA Today Network. It's always summer in a Carly Fortune novel. The best-selling romance author is approaching summer 2026 on the upswing, with her new novel, Our Perfect Storm, out now from Berkeley, publishing just a month before her first adaptation hits streaming. Every year after, based on Every Summer After, will star Matt Cornett, High School Musical, the series, and Sadie Soverell, Saltburn, as Sam and Percy, estranged childhood friends who reunite for one transformative summer. The series comes to Prime Video on June 10. It's fitting that Our Perfect Storm is also a childhood friends to lovers tale. Both relish in shared history and will-they-won't-theys, inside jokes, and meddling family members. But the moody Vancouver Island tourist town in Our Perfect Storm provides a far different atmosphere from lakeside community Barry's Bay in Every Summer After. In fact, it's a contrast to most of Fortune's other work, which also includes One Golden Summer, This Summer Will Be Different, and Meet Me at the Lake. Her lake books, as she calls them, are coated in warm nostalgia. Our Perfect Storm, on the other hand, is my most moody, dramatic, sweeping book yet, Fortune says. Carly Fortune pens an ode to Little Women in new novel. Our Perfect Storm is an ode to one of Fortune's favorite literary childhood friend pairings, Joe and Laurie from Little Women. Her protagonists are in on the joke, too. Their favorite adaptation, like Fortune, is the 1994 film starring Winona Ryder and Christian Bale. They leave each other letters in a mailbox between their houses. Happily ever after guaranteed, it is a romance novel after all, Our Perfect Storm is for Alcott fans who wish Laurie and Joe ended up together. Both characters are stubborn, fiery, hot-headed. It can never work, but what if it does? Fortune says. Regardless of what tropes her protagonists fall into, there's a connective tissue of shared history in all of Fortune's work. It's often eagerly anticipated lake summers or beach houses, fleeting teen summers and stolen glance crushes. But in Our Perfect Storm, like in Every Summer After, the inevitable romance blossoms from the fact that these two characters know each other better than anyone else. I really like to see how our friendships, whether that's between men and women or not, evolve as we evolve. I love being in the headspace of young people, Fortune says. Being in 8-year-old Frankie's head, and it was the first thing I wrote, I had such an understanding of who she was. I was like, I know her now. And then getting to revisit them at different ages, you get such a great understanding of the characters, and I love that. I love history between people. What to expect from Every Summer After, adaptation Every Year After? Stepping back into Percy and Sam's heads for Every Year After has been similarly rewarding. She'd already written a bit more of their story in One Golden Summer, the sequel that follows Sam's brother Charlie. It's been so wonderful to see the characters come to life with the cast. The cast is fantastic, and it's been a joy. It was really surreal to go to set and see that version of Barry's Bay, to see the characters, to watch a scene where people are referring to each other as Percy or Delilah. Fortune says, it's very surreal and a lot of fun. Every author approaches their adaptation differently. Some want to be producers, others prefer to be hands-off. Fortune felt her main responsibility was ensuring fans of the novel will love it. I remember in our first conversation, showrunner Amy B. Harris told me how she wanted the first scene to play out, and I had goosebumps. I just felt the book was in really good hands with her, Fortune says, and some of my favorite parts are parts that are not in the book. Adapting Every Summer After means entrusting a crew to bring Barry's Bay to life, the real lakeside community in Ontario where Fortune grew up. Summers in this town, population just over 1,000, are a bit different than what you'd see in the hydrangea-laden McMansions in The Summer I Turned Pretty. If you're filling the Cousins Beach void this summer with Every Summer After, just be prepared for a more down-to-earth summer setting. Emotionally, because we're dealing with adults, it is a bit more emotional. I cried my eyes out many times, Fortune says. What I love about the show, and what I try to do with the books, is that you have so many emotions happening even within one scene. You might have a swoon and a laugh or a cry. It really runs the gamut emotionally, and some things are really, really tender, and some moments are so funny. I hope it feels like both familiar and it makes you feel nostalgic for something you didn't have. That article was Carly Fortune Teases TV Adaptation and Debuts New Novel by Clara Mulroy, USA Today Network. Up next, and finally for today, is an article from the Lifestyle section. Fire up the fun. Much like fireworks and hot dog eating contests are synonymous with the 4th of July, barbecue is synonymous with summer. With warmer weather, school on hiatus, and vacation days being used, uniting friends and family for outdoor feasting is an opportunity not to be missed. Recently, barbecue has taken creative turns, adopting trends and tastes from many cultures and regional cuisines. Before the summer slips away, treat your company to a barbecue bonanza to fill their bellies and memories. 4 summer barbecue ideas. Number 1, bringing Brazilian barbecue to your backyard. While you may not have the luxury of a full waitstaff trained and adept at slicing sections of juicy meat to each of your guests, you can still mimic the Brazilian, or churrasco, barbecue from home. In terms of meat dishes, you can cook several classic Brazilian options using simple bamboo skewers. EspetoGrill.com suggests going with garlic sirloin churrasco, usually prepared with a combination of vegetable oil, water, garlic, lime juice, and coarse sea salt, and cutting the meat into 1 to 2 inch cubes, marinating for up to 20 minutes before grilling. In addition to one or more meat dishes, include Brazilian cheese bread, polenta, and rice, among other staples to add authenticity and deliciousness to your Brazilian barbecue experience. Number 2, crafting the perfect Korean barbecue. Part of the Korean barbecue experience is sharing in the actual cooking experience at the table. So, while you can certainly grill many Korean barbecue dishes on the outdoor barbecue grill, gathering around a tabletop grill is a more traditional experience. Among Korean barbecue meats, bulgogi is perhaps one of the most popular and well-known. The recipe typically consists of marinated and thinly sliced beef, such as ribeye and sirloin steaks. A host of other items usually go into a traditional Korean barbecue meal, including kimchi made with nava cabbage, often seasoned with salt, sugar, scallions, ginger, garlic, and Korean red pepper powder, steamed egg, corn cheese, and fish cakes as examples. Once you have your lineup of Korean barbecue cooking elements, make sure to acquire the necessary table tools for guests, such as chopsticks and tongs for cooking and retrieving items off the grill. Number 3, catering a Caribbean encounter. Some of barbecue's earliest origins come from the Caribbean. And while the flavors of the island region vary depending on locales, one recipe commonly shared is jerk seasoning. Many jerk seasonings consist of combinations of onion or onion powder, garlic or garlic powder, allspice, cloves, ginger, cinnamon, nutmeg, thyme, and pepper, sometimes adding elements such as scallions, berries, and chilies. The key, most Caribbean barbecue enthusiasts recommend, is that once you've finished coating your desired grill item with jerk seasoning, let it marinate overnight in the refrigerator. A major plus of jerk seasoning is its versatility. It can coat chicken, seafood, shrimp is especially tasty, and even vegetables. To round out the rest of your island-inspired menu, add Caribbean barbecue favorites like grilled corn and pineapple and more. And number 4, stateside barbecue staples. From the time barbecue was adopted in the U.S. to now, the best regional barbecue style remains a topic of heated debate, with the most popular being Texas, the Carolinas, Memphis, and Kansas City. This summer, consider taking this quad regional debate to your own backyard for a Battle of the Backyard barbecue. Group guests according to a barbecue region and have them grill to their heart's content. After sampling the fruits, meats, of their labor, everyone can decide which style is best. Texas claims a steak on sweet and hot brisket. The Carolinas are known for their pulled pork, Memphis for smoked meat renditions, and Kansas City for its burnt ends. When plotting menu items, be sure to put great thought into differentiating barbecue sauces and sides with these examples in mind. Texas: fried okra, collard greens, creamed corn, hush puppies, mac and cheese. Carolinas: corn pudding, coleslaw, baked beans, and cornbread. Memphis: potato salad, fried pickles, grits, and cornbread with cheese and peppers. Kansas City: baked beans, baked mac and cheese, pickles, and white bread. That article from the RTD Lifestyle section was called Fire Up the Fun: Four Summer Barbecue Ideas from the Tribune News Service. And unfortunately, that is all the time we have this week for Richmond Times-Dispatch Culture. I'm Garrett Allen for the Virginia Voice. Thank you so much for listening. 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
4: 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Early sunsets are being replaced with evenings of amber skies that burn into the night sky. 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
6: Hello, everyone. This is Joan, and I'll be reading today's Washington Post, published today, Thursday, June 25th. Rocked by the Iran war, the UAE sours on Trump. We got played. Trump International Golf Club has ornate fountains, striking views, John Brandon, and a good collection of hats emblazoned with the words, Make America Great Again. But there was a notable absence. At the property's clubhouse on a recent evening, fans of President Donald Trump. As they sipped their beers, Dubai residents said Trump's decision to go to war in Iran, or with Iran, and his often erratic conduct over the course of it, had threatened the stability of the United Arab Emirates, a place they had come to do business, and tarnished their view of him. Initial optimism that Trump would be a good ally to this region, built in part on his business-friendly and steady reputation, had faded for many. On the business side, I thought he was going to do a lot, said Bertie Jones, 23, who is originally from Britain. But I've lost all trust in him. Publicly, officials in the UAE and across the Persian Gulf region largely have avoided criticizing Trump, and so the war has only made the UAE double down on its relationship with the United States. When he met Trump last week on the sidelines of the Group of Seven summit in France, UAE President Mohammed bin Zayed Al Nahyan thank him for his support and commitment to his allies. Trump, meanwhile, called the Emirati politician a warrior and joked that Muhammad, who's known to be soft-spoken, didn't have to strain his voice by talking loudly because he was that rich. And Secretary of State Marco Rubio arrived in the capital, Abu Dhabi, this week for the first stop of a tour of Gulf nations and a working lunch with the president. Speaking to reporters upon arrival on Tuesday evening, Rubio praised the UAE for standing by the United States during the war. "I don't know of anyone who's been stronger with the United States over the last 6 months," Rubio said. "They've been phenomenal." Analysts, however, said the friendly public posturing belies a deep frustration in the Gulf with Trump's decision-making. Regional officials actively tried to avoid war and counseled the U.S. against launching it. Even as administrations change, there has been a continuation of strategic direction between U.S. presidents, said Mohammed Bahroum, Director General of Baruth, a Dubai research center. "Throw a dime in the street," he added, "and you can find a UAE resident whose opinion of Trump had changed during the war." Among them was Omar al-Busaidi, 40, a businessman who said he felt optimistic when Trump headed to the Gulf region for the first major overseas trip of his second term. As Trump announced $2 trillion in investment deals over the course of opulent ceremonies in Saudi Arabia, Qatar, and the UAE, Busaidi, who had studied in Florida, said he was sure Trump would be a good ally. Then came the war, and the more than 2,600 drones and missiles that Iran fired at the UAE in retaliation. Across the region, in unprecedented attacks during the first weeks of war, Iran hit refineries, oil fields, ports, and hotels. Even after Iran and the United States signed a memorandum of understanding, there is still much apprehension in the region about the lack of specificity in the deal and whether it will hold. "I'm not going to lie, I had high hopes," Busaidi said of Trump, sitting in a coffee shop in Dubai on a recent evening. "But we got played." Busaidi, founder of Global Possibilities Consulting, said there had been lots of excitement about Trump in the UAE, especially for his promise to be a no-war president. "We believed him," Busaidi said, adding that Trump appeared to have directly ignored the UAE's messaging on Iran, which the businessman characterized as clear from the beginning: "Don't poke the bear." But Trump, he said, either miscalculated or misread the situation and lost the trust of many in the business community here, who now feel it will be harder for them to succeed. In one of the most public displays of Gulf discontent, Emirati billionaire Khalaf al-Habtour went viral with a public letter that lambasted Trump's dangerous decision to drag our region into a war, giving voice to the frustrations that mostly had been expressed behind closed doors. Nasser Hassan al-Sheikhi, a businessman, former UAE government official, and economist, said Gulf leaders have little choice than to work with the U.S. given the security assistance offered by Washington. That includes the Patriot missile defense systems bought from the U.S., which the UAE uses in addition to Terminal High Altitude Air Defense, a THAAD system. "In all honesty, do we have any other choice? The U.S. remains the leading global superpower," he said. "We don't know what was going through Trump's mind when he started this war, but we did know the potential repercussions," Sheikhi said, "and we know there was no knockout." Sitting in Dubai Mall on a recent day, Mohammed al-Kabi, a local government official from Al-Ain, a city near Oman, said that even though he didn't like the war or the increase in prices of food and fuel that came with it, he still liked Trump. "Trump loves his country, and I love anyone who loves their country," Kabi said. Next to him, his friend Khalid al-Kabi shook his head. Since the war, the wastewater engineer said, it had become clear Trump has only created problems for the world, then left others to solve them. The pair said they agreed on one thing. "It is past time for the war to end," Mohammed al-Kabi said, adding that people in the UAE are not scared, but we are nervous, his friend interjected, recalling the days when the sound of drone and missile interceptions kept them up at night. On a recent morning, shortly after Trump announced the MOU, Omar Ali, 49, an air traffic controller, said no one was sure the war was over. In an hour, it could start again, he said. He and his friends said they did not get too involved in politics, but still had a soft spot for Trump, even if the war made them realize he is crazy, Ali added, but we still like him. Sitting in the bar in the clubhouse of Trump's golf course, Jones and his friends said that most people in Dubai, a city of 4 million people, 90% of whom are foreigners, don't talk politics. Tom, 30, who arrived from London last year and works in the insurance sector, said that before the war, he thought Trump would have been more popular in Dubai than in Britain. But Tom, who spoke on the condition that he be identified only by his first name because of concerns about repercussions at work, said Trump's actions during the war, especially his repeated false promises that an end was imminent, had made it impossible to trust him. He's caused horrendous regional destabilization and just made it really hard for anyone to like him, Tom said. Finishing their beers at the bar, Neil Rogers, 57, and Richard Lucking, 42, who are from Britain and work organizing events in Dubai, said that they'd never been the biggest Trump fans, but that the war made everything worse. He escalated the war and that it seems like he's walked away, Rogers said. They said they sometimes feel a little self-conscious coming to Trump's golf course. It feels a little questionable these days, said Lucking, who served in the British military. But it hasn't stopped them. The stuff and the course, he said. The staff and the course are brilliant. Trump abruptly canceled signing of bipartisan bill on affordable housing. President Donald Trump abruptly canceled an event to sign a bipartisan affordable housing bill Wednesday, announcing the ceremony was off as he fumed about the Senate not passing his bill to impose new rules on elections. An hour and a half before he was due to sign the bill at the Capitol at noon, the president caught lawmakers and some staff by surprise, declaring on social media that a news conference and signing ceremony was hereby canceled until such a time as we pass the desperately needed Save America Act, which I consider to be a national emergency. The announcement came as House Speaker Mike Johnson, Republican of Louisiana, and other House GOP leaders were touting the housing bill at a news conference, the stage set for the president in the National Statutory Hall, including a table and chair to sign the legislation. Johnson's office later confirmed that the speaker will meet with the president at the White House on Thursday in an effort to work on the Republican conference's next steps. The housing bill was set to be a rare bipartisan policy accomplishment for the president, touching on an issue that has dogged him in polling ahead of the midterms, addressing Americans' affordability concerns. A senior White House official, speaking on the condition of anonymity to discuss the president's deliberations, said Trump realized Wednesday morning he could use the housing bill as leverage and apply additional pressure to move the Save America Act along. Senate Republican leaders have repeatedly told Trump that the votes are not there to pass his election bill, which would require proof of citizenship to vote in federal elections, restrict mail voting, and impose new restrictions on transgender Americans, among other provisions. The House passed a version of the bill earlier this year that did not include all the provisions Trump has demanded. Multiple Senate Republicans said they had no idea Trump was going to hold back on signing the bill, and they were not clear of his plans moving forward. The president doesn't want it, said Tom Tillis, Republican of North Carolina, of his housing legislation. If it's not on his agenda, then give us something else to address the affordability issue that we all agree is always an issue in elections, Tillis said, arguing that Republicans can't turn a blind eye to rising costs. In response to questions about whether Trump would sign the housing bill privately, the White House responded with Trump's Truth Social post. Trump could allow the bill to become law without his signature. The senior White House official said Trump hasn't closed the door on signing the bill in the next 10 days. Before pulling out of the signing event, Trump posted online that the bill is of minor importance, calling it the Elizabeth Pocahontas Warren-centric housing bill. Warren, a Democratic senator from Massachusetts, was one of the main authors of the bill in the Senate. Later, in the Oval Office, Trump downplayed whether the bill was necessary to help Americans with housing. He said that he knows housing better than anybody, maybe anywhere, and that it's more important to get the interest rates down. Low interest rates will solve everything. We'll solve that. Trump's sudden announcement came as a surprise to his closest advisors, who had spent the morning touting the housing legislation as a fulfillment of Trump's promises to bring down prices for average Americans. On Wednesday morning, White House Press Secretary Karoline Leavitt called it one of the most significant pieces of housing affordability legislation in American history. And James Blair, the recently departed White House Deputy Chief of Staff, now running Trump's midterm operation, dubbed it a signature commitment that President Trump laid out in the State of the Union. Senate Majority Leader John Thune, Republican of South Dakota, who is typically talkative, initially declined to comment on Trump's decision after it was made public. I guess I would say at this point, I don't have any observations about it, Thune told reporters. Later, Thune said of Trump that it was his call to make, but noted the legislation has been worked at for a long time. Senate Minority Leader Chuck Schumer, Democrat of New York, urged Trump to sign the bill and stop making such a fool of himself. It's utterly amazing, Schumer said on the Senate floor. Trump is running away from one of the very few accomplishments that could actually help the American people. Johnson tried to shrug away the last-minute change, telling reporters that he spoke to Trump for 20 minutes earlier in the day and that the two agreed Congress has to pass the Safe America Act. He said he knew Trump would cancel the signing, but waited for the president to announce it. We're delaying this, Johnson said. He has a window of time before he has to sign a bill. Johnson said Republicans would use that time to work on advancing the voting bill. He then went on to praise the housing bill as he stood next to Representative French Hill, Republican of Arkansas, chairman of the House Financial Services Committee, who shepherded the housing bill through the chamber. Hill said he was disappointed Trump canceled Wednesday's signing event, but said he believed the president would still sign the legislation. Earlier in the day, House GOP leadership scrapped the chamber's midday votes after Representative Anna Paulina Luna, Republican of Florida, threatened to shut down the chamber if the Senate does not take up the Save America Act. Luna said she would refuse to vote for a rule that would have allowed leadership to bring its next bills to the House floor. Hours later, leaders scheduled a round of votes that Luna couldn't hijack. Elsewhere in the Capitol, Warren suggested that Trump cancellation shouldn't surprise us, citing his past comments about affordability concerns being a hoax created by Democrats. The House and the Senate have worked together to develop a bill on a bipartisan basis that would help bring down housing costs, and Donald Trump has turned his back, she said. Warren and Senator Tim Scott, Republican of South Carolina, were lead Senate negotiators for the bill, dubbed the 21st Road to Housing Act, which includes more than 40 provisions aimed at increasing housing supply and lowering costs. The bill would ban institutional investors from owning more than 350 single-family homes in an effort to stop them from competing with Americans that are already grappling with higher prices. It also would eliminate an outdated rule that requires contractors to build mobile homes on a steel frame with wheels and an axle and expand federal grant programs to provide money to cities for building new homes. Peg Seth thwarted internal efforts to extend key Army generals' career. Defense Secretary Pete Hegseth stonewalled a behind-the-scenes effort within the Army and on Capitol Hill to extend the career of an influential general, people familiar with the matter said, leading to that officer submitting retirement paperwork and preparing to step down. General Christopher Donahue, head of U.S. Army Europe and Africa, will leave his role on July 2nd, after an unusually brief 18-month tenure, these people said, some speaking on the condition of anonymity to discuss personnel matters. Hegseth's move has exasperated some Army officials, considering Donahue's background as a highly regarded special operations commander, and the secretary stated focus on making the military more lethal. He's singularly our best warfighter at every level, one retired senior Army officer said of Donahue. The general's expected departure makes him the latest apparent casualty in Hegseth's purge of senior military leaders, whom the secretary has deemed insufficiently loyal to the Trump administration, or branded woke for their past defense of diversity initiatives. Hegseth has fired or otherwise removed dozens of generals and admirals, often without specifying a reason. In April, the Army's top officer, General Randy George, and two other generals were forced into retirement. The administration has not yet nominated anyone for those roles. Through a spokesman, Donahue declined to comment. A spokesman for Hegseth, Joel Valdez, referred questions to the Army. A spokeswoman for the Army, Cynthia Smith,

and two other generals were forced into retirement. The administration has not yet nominated anyone for those roles. To a spokesman, Donahue declined to comment. A spokesman for Hegseth, Joel Valdez, referred questions to the Army. A spokeswoman for the Army, Cynthia Smith, acknowledged in a statement on Wednesday that Donahue will step down, but did not address why. Major General Christopher Norrie, Deputy Commander, U.S. Army, Europe, and Africa, will perform the duties of the commanding general, Smith's statement said. The Army thanks General Donahue for his leadership of U.S. Army, Europe, and Africa. Donahue submitted retirement paperwork after months of uncertainty about his future, as Hegseth's team plans to downgrade his role and many others across the services to 3-star commands. The general left the door open to taking another position, but no next assignment has been offered, three people familiar with the matter said. The general's pending retirement was first reported by The Atlantic. Advocates for Donahue have made the case that he would be a good fit to replace George as the Army's chief of staff, or become its number two officer, if Hegseth elevates General Christopher Leneve, a former top military aide, to the defense secretary, who became vice chief in February, people familiar with the situation said. Leneve was nominated for that position after Hegseth forced another officer, General James Mingus, into early retirement last year. Some saw Donahue as a candidate to take over Army Transformation and Training Command, an organization that oversees efforts to train and prepare soldiers for war. Its commander, General David Hoend, was fired by Hegseth in April, along with George. Top Army leaders had considered Hoend a contender to become chief of staff, officials said. Donahue had long been seen within the military as a transformative leader and a potential future chairman of the Joint Chiefs of Staff, or Army Chief of Staff. As commander of the elite Delta Force, he played a key role in leading operations against the Islamic State military group in Iraq and Syria. He went on to serve as a top special operations commander in Afghanistan and lead the 82nd Airborne Division and 18th Airborne Corps before taking his current role in Germany in December 2024. But Donahue became a political target after the chaotic and deadly U.S. evacuation from Afghanistan under the Biden administration, even though he was dispatched there as a commander of the 82nd Airborne Division days after the U.S.-backed government collapsed and the Pentagon decided that reinforcements were necessary as Taliban fighters swept into the capital. Donahue's soldiers arrived at the airport in Kabul with weapons drawn, people familiar with the matter said. He met with Taliban leaders as U.S. military officials sought to get control of the airfield and issued them a pointed warning. He later told military investigators who examined the episode, according to documents first reported on by the Washington Post in 2022. "We told them that we would control the gates and they would push people out," Donahue told investigators. "We expressed that they will comply, because if they fight us on this, we would be able to kill more of them than they would ever hope to kill of us." And after that, their tone changed. 13 U.S. troops and about 170 Afghans were killed in an Islamic State suicide bombing near the end of the evacuation effort on August 26, 2021. They were not under Donahue's control at the time, officials said. 4 days later, the U.S. military departed the airfield. The Pentagon released a widely publicized photograph of Donahue stepping into an aircraft as the last American service member to exit the war, elevating the general's profile. In 2024, Donahue's nomination to his current role was placed on hold by then-Senator Mark Wayne Mullen, Republican of Oklahoma, now the Trump administration's Secretary of Homeland Security, threatening the promotion. Mullen released the hold after days of advocacy by top Army leaders and lawmakers. At that time, critics argued that someone needed to be held accountable for how the Afghanistan war ended. Among them was Anthony Tata, a retired Army general who now serves as the Undersecretary of Defense for Personnel and Readiness. "Aren't commanders accountable?" Tata wrote on social media then. Under Chris Donahue's command, 13 servicemen and women

0: killed, with dozens of others grievously wounded, not to mention the hundreds of civilians. Many reports show the intel was there to prevent or mitigate the attack. Tata added in his post that hundreds, if not thousands, of U.S. citizens were left behind, and that Donahue had reaped the accolades for being the last boots on the ground, as evidenced by the staged photo. "Is this what success today looks like?" Tata wrote. Donahue's advocates have argued that he did not have control of the airport's Abbey Gate, where the suicide bombing occurred, and brought a measure of order and security in what became a weeks-long crisis. "He did everything he could," said one supporter who served with him. This is someone who carried out their duty, even if they disagreed with the policies behind them. Last year, Donahue was seen as a potential nominee to become the head of U.S. European Command, which oversees all American military operations in Europe. But he was bypassed by Hegseth, who nominated then Air Force Lieutenant General Alexis Greenwich. Hegseth has raised the Afghanistan photograph of Donahue in some private discussions about that decision, people familiar with the matter said. Before the start of the second Trump administration, Donahue also scoffed at assertions pushed by Republicans in recent years that the American military had gotten weak as a consequence of efforts to diversify its ranks. "We're focused on people, war fighting, and making sure that we're prepared for the next fight," he said in 2023. "There ain't no woke here." It's unclear whether those remarks played any role in Hegseth bypassing Donahue. Ma'am Donnie emerges as kingmaker, and other takeaways from Tuesday's primaries. Democratic Socialist candidates swept key primary races in New York Tuesday, accelerating their rise within the Democratic Party, while more traditional center-left candidates and moderates backed by corporate interests prevailed in other contests. Results of primaries across four states Tuesday cemented the growing influence of New York Mayor Zoran Mamdani's brand of progressive populism, while demonstrating its potential limits outside of large East Coast cities. New York City voters nominated three left-wing U.S. House candidates endorsed by Mamdani, boosting his clout as a political kingmaker and ousting two incumbents in the process. Comparatively, moderate Democrats prevailed in other primaries, including in Maryland and Utah. Artificial intelligence, cryptocurrency, and pro-Israel groups also figured heavily in Tuesday's contest. Here are five takeaways from Tuesday night's primaries in New York, Maryland, and Utah, and runoff in South Carolina. Mamdani, Democratic Socialist America, among the big winners. The biggest winner of the night in New York was arguably someone not on the ballot, Mamdani. Less than 6 months into his term as mayor, Mamdani put his political capital on the line by endorsing three insurgent candidates over two sitting members of Congress and a retiring incumbent, chosen successor. All three of his picks won, and a signal of strength for Mamdani's political brand and the Democratic Socialist Movement that powered his rise to City Hall. The Democratic Socialists of America formally endorsed two of Mamdani's choices, activist and PhD student Yaraliza Avila Chevalier, who beat Representative Adriano Espalet, and State Assembly member Claire Valdez, who was nominated to succeed retiring Rep. Nydia M. Velasquez. Brad Leader, Mamdani's third pick, was not officially backed by the group, but received significant support from its members and allied organizations on his path for upseating Representative Dan Goldman. The group has seen major momentum recently with a win in the D.C. mayor's race earlier this month. A congressional race in Denver next week will test DSA appeal outside an East Coast city as Millet Quiros challenges Representative Diana DeGette, Democrat of Colorado. In New York, DSA-backed challenges had also ousted at least three more moderate members of the state assembly. At an election night watch party, Mamdani and said the victories for Valdez and those down-ballot candidates represented a sequel to his own primary win. "A year ago was not the end of a political movement," he told the crowd at the watch party. "It was the beginning." an establishment pick prevails in another NYC race. The Democratic Party's old guard came out on top in New York's 12th congressional district. State Assembly member Mika Lesher, a longtime fixture of the city's Democratic Party, defeated a star-studded cast to succeed retiring Representative Jerry Nadler. Nadler, a 17-term incumbent, had endorsed Lesher to represent the rich and highly educated district that includes much of Midtown Manhattan and the Upper East and Upper West Sides. Lesher also had the support of Governor Kathy Hochul and former Mayor Mike Bloomberg, who invested millions of dollars in support in a super PAC to support Lesher. Mamdani, who lives and votes in the district, stayed neutral in the race. The runner-up in the race, Assemblymember Alex Boris, unsuccessfully tried to distinguish himself from Lesher by calling him an establishment pick. The race drew national attention from the high-profile runs of Jack Schlossberg, grandson of President John F. Kennedy, and George Conway, the former Republican who was previously married to former Trump advisor Kellyanne Conway. Special interests had a big night. Heavy spending by groups aligned with the cryptocurrency industry, AI companies, and the polarizing American-Israel Public Affairs Committee helped to fund several of Tuesday's contests. As their preferred candidates won, some of those special interests claimed victory, too. Maryland Democrat Adrian Bofo, for example, benefited from more than $5 million in super PAC spending connected to the crypto organization Fairshake. "We went big and we went early," Fairshake spokesperson Jeff Vetter said. "We did our part to move Adrian Bofo from fifth place to the halls of Congress. He's poised to be a leader in the largest pro-crypto Congress in history." Bofo, the preferred successor of retiring former Majority Leader Representative Steny Hoyer, was also boosted by another $5 million from an AirPAC-aligned super PAC. That's an AI PAC-aligned super PAC. Independent expenditures from crypto money in Maryland also boosted Representative April McLean Delaney, a Democrat, as she fended off a comeback bid by former Congressman David Trone, the co-founder of national liquor retailer Total Wine and More, who spent $25 million of his own money trying to oust her. In a Utah district that Democrats are poised to flip because of court-ordered redistricting, AI-related groups spent $400,000 trying to elevate former Congressman Ben McAdams from a field of more liberal challenges. McAdams, who was also a former Salt Lake City mayor, won. AI companies also pumped millions into the New York House race between Lesher and Boris, who worked on a state law regulating the budding industry. Super PACs funded by investors in AI firm OpenAI opposed Boris, while groups affiliated with the AI company Anthropic, which generally favors more regulation, supported Boris. The Washington Post has a content partnership with OpenAI. In his victory speech, Lesher, who also supported the state regulations, told the companies that took an unusual interest in the state that he would not be taking cues from them. Trump endorsed candidate in South Carolina wins. Not that one, the other one. Technically, President Donald Trump endorsed the runoff winner in the Republican race for governor, South Carolina Attorney General Alan Wilson. But that's only because he endorsed both candidates in the race. Trump only endorsed him over the weekend after his first pick, Lieutenant Governor Pamela Yvette, faced a high likelihood of losing. His last-minute switch spared him the embarrassment of three preferred candidates in governor's primaries losing in 1 month, following defeats in Iowa and Georgia. Before Trump's endorsement, conservative activists and state GOP leaders lined up behind Wilson, despite Trump's preferring his opponent. Trump shifted his endorsement in the face of similar pushback from conservative activists before. In Texas, news that Trump intended to endorse the re-election bid of Senator Sean Cornyn angered the MAGA base there and beyond. Trump ultimately decided not to endorse Cornyn, eventually backing Cornyn's MAGA-friendly GOP challenger, Attorney General Ken Paxton. Democrat who defied his party on redistricting survived a challenge. Maryland Senate President Bill Ferguson was one of the few Democrats to torpedo his party's redistricting efforts, drawing the most competitive primary challenge of his career. but he survived the challenge. Ferguson refused to entertain new districts that would oust Maryland's lone Republican, House member Andy Harris, arguing the move was legally questionable and could backfire in the courts. During the campaign, Ferguson changed course and said he would consider redistricting after the primaries, too late for the 2026 election. The four GOP senators who broke ranks and voted to block Trump from resuming Iran war. President Donald Trump lashed out at the four Republican senators who voted to block him from resuming the war with Iran in a resolution that marks one of the biggest schisms between the Republican-controlled Senate and the White House during Trump's second term. These senators have just made my job more difficult, but I will get it done one way or the other, Trump wrote on Truth Social on Tuesday night, accusing the four Republican losers of helping Iran when he had the country on the ropes, ready to go down for the fall. Another two Republicans, Mitch McConnell, Kentucky, and Dave McCormick, Pennsylvania, missed the vote, who passed 50-48. Democrat Senator John Fetterman of Pennsylvania voted against it. The measure, which passed the House this month, is based on the War Powers Resolution of 1973, a law designed to ensure congressional oversight of U.S. involvement in military conflicts. The White House has argued that the law is unconstitutional and also is irrelevant now because the war has ended. The Senate measure cannot be vetoed, but Democrats and Republicans disagree on whether it can be enforced. Here's a look at the four Republicans who broke with Trump and why. Senator Susan Collins, Republican of Maine. Collins started voting with Democrats when it became clear Trump would push past the War Powers Resolution 60-day deadline for presidents to remove U.S. forces from hostilities if Congress has not authorized them. In late April, she said further military action against Iran must have a clear mission and defined strategy to end the conflict. The president's authority as commander-in-chief is not without limits, she said in a statement at the time. The Constitution gives Congress an essential role in decisions of war and peace, and the War Powers Act established a clear 60-day deadline for Congress to either authorize or end U.S. involvement in foreign hostilities. That deadline is not a suggestion, it is a requirement. Bill Cassidy, Republican of Louisiana. The two-term senator has previously clashed with Trump and is one of seven Republicans who voted to convict him in his 2021 impeachment trial. In May, he failed to make a runoff after voters in his state heeded Trump's call to oust him. Though Cassidy said he has been supportive of efforts to dismantle Iran's nuclear program, he has said Congress has been left in the dark and cited concerns from his constituents about U.S. involvement in the war. He moved to vote with Democrats after losing his primary and is among the senators who have sharply criticized last week's ceasefire deal with Iran. Reagan is rolling over in his grave, Cassidy said in a statement last week, saying Iran's nuclear ambitions remain intact and it had realized its leverage over the Strait of Hormuz. This is the worst foreign policy blunder in decades, he said. Lisa Murkowski, Republican of Alaska. Murkowski initially voted against resolutions to block strikes against Iran, but flipped to vote with Democrats as a 60-day deadline passed. At the time, she argued that there should be congressional oversight and that the U.S. blockade and continued clashes in the region undermined White House claims the war had ended. If U.S. forces are still required to operate in the region or hostilities are resumed, the administration is obligated to seek authorization from Congress and should come before this body and the American people making that case, she said last month, when first voting to block further strikes. Until then, I will support measures to officially end hostilities and bring our men and women home. She also has been attuned to the economic impacts of the war in Alaska, where she said many communities face already high energy prices that have risen even further since the closure of the Strait of Hormuz. Rand Paul, Republican of Kentucky. Paul was the only Republican to vote for the first resolution to block Trump from ordering more strikes against Iran, and he has been a strong critic of what he has called endless military entanglements. He has defended the deal to end the war as an alternative to the chaos, power vacuums, and new threats that he said the collapsed regime can create. President Trump has a chance to break it through serious diplomacy. I am standing with him on that, he said Monday on social media. Senate Republicans clashed with Trump during contentious lunch. The lunch meeting came as the president's relationship with some senators has deteriorated, especially after he helped defeat two of them in GOP primaries. President Donald Trump vented frustration with his own party Wednesday over Senate Republicans' failure to pass voting legislation and the discontent that some of them have voiced with his war with Iran. Trump joined Senate Republicans for a closed-door lunch in the Capitol on Wednesday, his first meeting with the entire conference in months. The meeting came after Trump repeatedly clashed with Republicans in recent days, including his decision hours before the lunch started not to sign a bipartisan housing bill. Congress passed with overwhelming support until lawmakers passed voting legislation that Republicans repeatedly have said does not have enough votes. Trump did most of the talking, according to several senators. He emerged from the lunch flanked by Senate Majority Leader John Thune, Republican of South Dakota, and other Republican senators, saying the party was united, though he acknowledged he was not on good terms with every GOP senator. "We like our leader," Trump told reporters, referring to Thune. "We like everybody, really, in the room. I don't like a few people, but that's okay. I think you know who they are." But the meeting was sometimes contentious, according to several senators who attended. Senator Roger Marshall, Republican of Kansas, a physician, described it as very much like a hospital board meeting where a bunch of doctors are yelling at each other. Trump was upset that four Senate Republicans voted with Democrats on Tuesday to block Trump from ordering more strikes on Iran, senators said. Their support allowed the resolution to pass the Senate in a bipartisan rebuke of the conflict as the administration is negotiating with Tehran over the future of the Iranian nuclear program. Senator John Kennedy, Republican of Louisiana, described Trump as mad as a murder hornet about the vote. "Put yourself in his shoes," Kennedy told reporters. "He's right in the middle of delicate negotiations and the Senate votes to get out of Iran." Trump's relationship with Senate Republicans has suffered since he helped defeat two of their own in GOP primaries, among other tensions. Senator John Cornyn, Republican of Texas, and Bill Cassidy, Republican of Louisiana, both lost their primaries last month after Trump endorsed their opponents. Neither had spoken to the president since he helped end their political careers, but both attended Wednesday's lunch. At one point in the lunch, Trump asked why any Republican would support a war powers resolution to block him from striking Iran. Cassidy, who was among the Republicans who supported it, told Trump that he had not been forthcoming about the war. "It was supposed to last 4 weeks," Cassidy said he told Trump. "It's lasted 4 months. Our original objectives have not been achieved, and I want to know what's going on." Trump raised his voice in response, and the two men got into a shouting match, Cassidy said. Other Senate Republicans urged Cassidy to let it go. "I lost my temper," Cassidy told reporters after the lunch. "That's inappropriate. It's the Irish in me." But I again matched his tone and volume. Cornyn has lamented what he described as the recent feuding between Trump and Senate Republicans. He said before the lunch that he would like to ask Trump if he wanted to win the midterms, but senators said there was little opportunity to ask questions. Tensions between Trump and Senate Republicans have been building for weeks. Trump infuriated many of them last month by reaching an agreement with the Justice Department to create a $1.8 billion fund to compensate people, including Trump's political allies, who claim they were wrongly prosecuted during the Biden administration. Some Republican senators said they feared it could reward people convicted in the January 6, 2021 attack on the Capitol. The administration eventually backed down, but Trump has created more headaches for his party. Last week, he directed Jay Clayton, his nominee for Director of National Intelligence, not to appear for his Senate confirmation hearing. That move undercut a Republican plan to renew a major surveillance law. The agreement that Trump struck with Iran has drawn strong criticism, even from some of his allies in the Senate. And Trump has spent months badgering Republicans to pass his voting legislation, the Save America Act, which Thune and other Republicans have said repeatedly does not have enough support to move forward. Trump lobbied Republicans during Wednesday's lunch to find a way to pass the bill, senators said, though it was unclear whether he changed any minds. I think everybody walked out with the very same opinion they had had before they came in. But we heard him out, said Senator John Kramer, Republican of North Dakota. That was Senator Kevin Kramer. The bill would require Americans to prove their citizenship when they register to vote and to show photo identification when voting. Trump has called for adding other priorities to the bill as well, including barring most male voting, prohibiting transgender women and girls from playing in women's sports, and restricting gender transition care for minors. Republicans have limited options to pass the bill because every Democrat opposes it. They could scrap the Senate's long-standing filibuster rule, which requires 60 votes to advance most legislation. Or they could try to evade the filibuster by forcing an extended debate on the Senate floor and attempting to exhaust Democrats. Senator Mike Lee of Utah has pushed aggressively for months to go to the second route. But other Republicans say the strategy is impractical and doomed to fail. And some of them have expressed frustration with Lee. Senator Tom Tillis, Republican of North Carolina, told reporters he thought Lee was motivated by naivety or a desire to get more likes on a social media post. Maybe both. We're going down a path that's unproductive, and every minute we spend on it, we're not spending on something that could get my colleagues re-elected, Tillis said. Lee has not backed down. After Thune told reporters that his party must confront the hard realities that not enough Republicans support scrapping the filibuster to pass the bill, Lee responded that he and his allies can't be brushed aside as ignoring the hard realities. Democrats mocked Senate Republicans ahead of the lunch for fighting with Trump and each other. Republicans are wringing each other's necks, Senate Minority Leader Chuck Schumer, Democrat of New York, said Wednesday on the Senate floor. They can't govern their own conference of 53 people, let alone a country of hundreds of millions. Trump also brought up Tuesday's Democratic primaries in New York, in which several House candidates backed by New York Mayor Mamdani prevailed. Mamdani is a member of the Democratic Socialists of America, and Republicans have attacked him as a communist. Did you see what happened in New York? Trump said, according to Senator John Husted, Republican of Ohio. Did you see how they're electing communists around the country and how radical the Democrats are and how we need to stick together and fight against them? But Trump has not stuck with every Republican senator. He helped defeat Cornyn and Cassidy. Tillis decided last year not to run for re-election after Trump attacked him for opposing Republican tax and domestic policy bill. Cornyn has spoken up more since losing to Ken Paxton, the controversial Texas Attorney General, whom the president endorsed despite Thune's entreaties for Trump to back Cornyn. Cornyn said before the lunch that Senate Republican deference to Trump, including his own, does not seem to have done them any good. He said he believed that Trump endorsed Paxton partly to get back at Thune for failing to pass the Save America Act. I think he's been punished for telling the president the truth, Cornyn said of Thune. Senator Rick Scott, Republican of Florida, who coordinates Senate Republicans' Wednesday lunches, invited Trump to speak. Unusually, he did not give Thune a heads up before extending the invitation. Scott is one of Trump's top allies in pushing to pass the Save America Act. He has proposed holding votes every day in the Senate, is in session on the bill, or on pieces of it, such as requiring proof of citizenship to vote, to keep up the pressure. Thune has acknowledged that he does not always agree with Trump, but has said the relationship is strong. I am very direct with the president, Thune told reporters Tuesday. I shoot straight with him and vice versa. We at times have differences of opinion, but I think the important thing is the issues that really matter to the future of this country and to the American people we have been united on. Israel deliberately targeted Palestinian children in Gaza, UN Commission says. An independent UN commission said Tuesday that the Israeli military had deliberately targeted children in Gaza, amounting to genocide, and in the West Bank, amounting to war crimes. The commission of inquiry, which called on international bodies to hold Israeli officials to account, is composed of three senior international jurists and chaired by the former Indian judge, Zervinius Maldabar. In earlier conclusions released in September, it said the Israeli military campaign in Gaza met the legal definition of genocide, a finding echoed by a growing group of genocide experts, including some Israeli scholars and human rights organizations. After reviewing Israeli actions affecting Palestinian children in particular, the commission said it found a pattern of behavior, including the deliberate shooting of children by soldiers, the destruction of hospitals, maternity care centers, and schools in Gaza, and the indiscriminate use of explosive munitions. That reflected a strategy to destroy the future of Palestinians and reaffirmed the commission's earlier conclusion that Israel harbored genocidal intent. Israeli forces continued to target children in Gaza after a ceasefire was reached with Hamas in October. The Israeli Foreign Ministry dismissed the report as a propaganda piece as outrageous as its previous ones, a libelous sham, and a document that lacks any credible verification mechanism for its claims. Using the demagoguery of modern blood libels to defame Israel, the report actively conceals clear evidence of terrorist atrocities, the Israeli ministry said, adding that the commission overlooked crimes committed against Israeli children. The Israeli Defense Forces declined to comment on the report, pointing to the statement from the foreign ministry. Since 2023, Israel has strenuously denied committing genocide, arguing that it has taken steps during its Gaza campaign to limit civilian casualties. To compile its report, the commission interviewed victims, families, healthcare workers, and lawyers, and reviewed medical records. In interviews, 17 medical workers who were deployed in Gaza told the commission that they saw a pattern of children with single gunshot wounds, suggesting that the shot was carefully aimed rather than incidental or the result of indiscriminate fire. In one instance in Gaza's Jabalia, the commission noted, Israel soldiers shot a 16-year-old boy and then ran over his body with a tank, mutilating it. In another case in Khan Yunis, an analysis by the commission found that a 15-year-old boy holding a white flag and his brother who came to his rescue, as well as their mother, was shot by caliber Israeli sniper rounds from 200 meters away, a relatively short distance. When Israel broke a two-month ceasefire on March 18, 2025, with a flurry of bombardment, the majority of those 404 people killed that day were women and children, the report said. In the West Bank, the commission documented a pattern of Israeli troops targeting boys and the mistreatment of children during arrests and detention, amounting to war crimes. Israel also failed to protect Palestinian children from attacks by settlers, the commission said. At a news conference in Geneva, Christopher Sidoti, a member of the UN Commission and former Australian Human Rights Commissioner, spoke at length about the story of Jad Jadala, a 14-year-old boy who was shot by Israeli soldiers in February outside his home in the Jordan Valley. During the 45-minute period in which he bled to death, Sidoti said, the soldiers stood by without offering medical aid, rebuffed his gestures seeking help, and placed a stone next to his body in an apparent attempt to frame him as armed. They fired warning shots at his mother when she tried to come to his aid. At the time, the IDF said that its soldiers did in fact try to give Jadala initial medical treatment and that it would investigate the incident. What kind of people are your soldiers who would allow a 14-year-old child to bleed to death over a 45-minute period? Sidoti asked. What kind of people are your military leaders that would inculcate a culture that soldiers feel free to do this? What kind of people are your leaders when they give orders, they give statements that encourage this kind of conduct? Sidoti added, anyone who has served in the Israeli Defense Forces in Gaza since October 2023 must be considered a suspect for the commission of war crimes, crimes against humanity, and the crime of genocide. We must move beyond expressing deep concern and strong condemnation. The answer to what more can be done is targeting institutions. And as always, we will end today's reading with opinion. And the opinion today is why I'm celebrating Anthony Bourdain's birthday this week. The restaurant worker's philosopher saw the misfits behind the machine. Written by Emilio Mesa, a writer and hospitality specialist in Orlando. If anything is good for pounding humility into you permanently, it's the restaurant business, Anthony Bourdain once said. That line makes me think about people who have shaped me in ballrooms, in convention centers, in catering kitchens, and unloading docks. I also think of Bourdain, who worked in restaurants too, lots of them, before he became a celebrated author and travel documentarian. Humility was pounded into him permanently, too. Bourdain would be 70 this week, if not for his suicide 8 years ago, this spring. For years, I watched and listened to him, because he seemed to see and hear me. Here's what first drew me to Bourdain. He understood the way hospitality operates, like a fine-tuned machine, but was powered by so-called misfits, people often seen as outsiders in society, people like me, immigrants, LGBTQ people and artists, recovering addicts, aspiring actors, and single parents. People who are rebuilding their lives one shift at a time. People who somehow, amid the stress and dysfunction and long hours and low pay, merge into families. When I began this work, I pushed through event shifts that left my feet blistered and my nervous system oscillating between adrenaline and collapse. My days melted into banquet timelines, last-minute seating charts, and clients who spoke about simple elegance while demanding gold-plated fixtures and fabrics like something out of Donald Trump's penthouse. I was 26, young enough to believe event planning was glamorous, but seasoned enough to see that controlled chaos always prevailed behind the sparkle and lights. Coming home after 14-hour days, my stained black suit smelling of sauces and sanitizer, the day's disasters would run on a loop through my head. So I would kick off my shoes, collapse on my bed, and watch Bourdain's CNN show, Path Unknown, long past midnight. Bourdain understood. He never romanticized hospitality work. He spoke honestly about burnout, ego, addiction, exhaustion, and the invisible labor required to make beautiful experiences appear effortless. I recognize every type of person he described. The banquet captain who taught me how to smile while quietly putting out emotional fires. The chef who could feed 500 guests while running on double espressos. The bartender who could see heartbreak from across the room. The dishwasher who barely spoke English, but somehow became everyone's smoke break therapist. Everything important I learned as a dishwasher, Bourdain said. The greatest education of my life arrived in service corridors, not classrooms. Working events meant witnessing people at the most emotionally heightened moments of their lives. I've seen parents shed tears during wedding speeches, families feign strength at gatherings after funerals, and brides stress about name cards while fearing change. Bourdain understood that emotional ecosystem better than anyone, and that's what truly separated him from other food personalities. Food for him was a doorway into people's lives. A street vendor in Vietnam became a story about resilience. Eating falafel in Jerusalem became a meditation on survival and memory. Meals were never simply meals. They were expressions of history, migration, labor, identity, kindness. Above all, Bourdain showed me that food is emotional architecture. He expanded my palate, but more important, he expanded my empathy. There is a moment in nearly every episode of Bourdain's shows when he stops narrating and simply listens. Those scenes stayed with me most. In an industry obsessed with presentation, listening felt radical. He gave dignity to the people usually hidden behind the scenes. That's why his death felt so personal to so many who never met him. When I heard he died by suicide on June 8, 2018, I was between event contracts and questioning whether the hospitality industry I loved was slowly draining me away. I remember sitting alone, scrolling through tributes from chefs, bartenders, caterers, service, planners, and travelers around the world. It did not feel like the death of a celebrity. It felt like losing the one person who had been translating our strange, exhausting world into something visible and human. If I do have any advice for anybody, and my final thought, if I'm an advocate for anything, it's to move, Bourdain said at the end of the last episode of No Reservations, his earlier Travel Channel show. As far as you can, as much as you can, the extent to which you can walk in somebody else's shoes, or at least eat their food, it's a plus for everybody. Now, on what would have been his 70th birthday, I find myself returning to him. Not because I miss his anecdotes, though I do, but because I miss what he represented. Curiosity without pretension, intelligence without snobbery, and the belief that food can still gather strangers at a table. Because it was never just about travel or a meal, not for Bourdain and not for me. It was about staying curious and compassionate in an increasingly transactional world.
1: And that concludes today's reading of the Washington Post. 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
3: Hello, everyone, and welcome to the reading of Science Today. I'm Alan Corbett, volunteer reader for Virginia Voice, and today we are going to begin with an article from the Washington Post entitled Planned Forest Fires Have Wider Benefits Than Previously Thought. And this is written by Brianna Sachs and John Muskegon for the Washington Post. Setting intentional forest fires and letting other low-severity ones burn can significantly lower the chances of extreme blazes torching those same areas in the future, according to a new study released Thursday, while reducing toxic smoke over time. Those controlled blazes, known as prescribed burns, can offer fire protection for more than a decade, the researchers found in a paper that was published in the journal Science. The findings are the latest in a robust body of research showing how managed fires can reduce the chances of mega fires. The benefit you get is pretty dramatic, says Marshall Burr, a professor at Stanford University's Global Environmental Policy Program in the Doerr School of Sustainability, and one of the study's co-authors. We estimate that if you did a prescribed burn today, the likelihood that you would get extreme wildfire in that area where you burn tomorrow is down by about 90%. That is a really dramatic reduction in the probability of extreme fire. Still, prescribed and managed burning has long been a contentious practice. While about 99% of these operations remain contained, there have been instances where flames have escaped and erupted into disaster. The study comes at a time when the United States has looked to shift how it manages its forests and responds to wildfire. Under the Trump administration, federal land management agencies have lost scores of staff. The U.S. Forest Service is undergoing a significant restructuring, and firefighters are transitioning to a new unified firefighting agency. In an example of broader efforts to overhaul how the nation fights wildfires, House Republicans last year introduced a bill requiring federal firefighting agencies to put out blazes within 24 hours. That is an example of what is called a suppression strategy, which aims to put fires out quickly after they erupt. But in their new paper, the authors say such a practice creates a fire paradox, in which putting out fires today can create larger fires in the future. Climate change has exacerbated this reality by drying out fuels, the study says, and the findings suggest that the advantages of controlled and prescribed burning far outweigh the risks. Using satellite imagery to take a bird's eye view of California and nearly all its wildfires over the past two decades, Burke and the lead author of the new paper, Ivan Higuera Mendieta, found that intentional burning dramatically reduced the severity of fires during those years. Managing low-severity fires across 1 million acres a year, a target for California, would reduce the amount of land that burned from severe fires by about 25%, and that protection stretched for about 3 miles. The most notable results would come in conifer forests, which dominate nearly 60% of California's forest land. The researchers found that in controlled burning treatments reduced the risk of any severe wildfire by about 53%. The evidence was more mixed for other types of vegetation, such as chaparral and shrublands, but if firefighters were able to keep fires from rapidly spreading into those fire-prone environments by creating burn scars, that could lessen the chance of a fire turning into a mega blaze. The prescribed burns ultimately also help improve air quality, the researchers found. For example, if California burned 500,000 acres of wildlands in 1 year, there would initially be more smoke in the air, according to the scientists' modeling, but the state would reduce long-term smoke exposure by 10% over a decade. In California, 9 of the 10 largest fires in the state's recorded history have occurred in the past decade. In 2020, the lightning sparked fire around Mendocino National Forest shattered many experts and firefighters' understanding of what fire can do. The August Complex Fire grew into California's first gigantifier in modern history, a term for a colossal blaze that burned more than 1 million acres. That year, wildfires consumed about 4 million acres across the state, turning skies orange up and down the coast and sending smoke as far as New York. In their study, the researchers found that not only did prescribe burning drastically cut the chances of major wildfires sweeping through, but it also had what is known as a spillover effect. So, if I burn in my yard, it is not only benefiting me, Burke says, I also benefit you, my neighbor, because if a fire blows through my yard and it burns at lower severity, that means you're less likely to burn yourself. The researchers first worked to identify how these spillovers change the outcome of fires in large scale. If firefighters purposefully burn 1 acre of a dry forest riddled with undergrowth and funnels, then that carries benefits up to about 3.1 miles. And that's great from an air quality perspective, because that means you sort of get the benefits for free from a smoke perspective. Burke added, you can reduce burning, but you didn't have to pay the initial smoke cost up front. Lenya Quinn Davidson, director of the University of California Agriculture and Natural Resources Fire Network, says the research bolsters what we already know. If we let more low to moderate severity fire exist on the landscape, we would have less severe fires, she said. We can't thin every forest that needs thinning or prescribe burn every acre that needs burning. So, how do we plan for and leverage opportunities to get more beneficial wildfires on the landscape? In a conifer forest filled with drought-stricken and diseased trees and undergrowth, setting a controlled blaze or letting one burn that is at low to moderate intensity could curb the intensity of a future fire, too. Low-intensity fire begets more low-intensity fire, Quinn Davidson says. Some communities have pushed back against this approach, however, over concerns about smoke exposure and the risk of the fire spreading. There have been some incidents where a prescribed burn escaped, in part because of climate change, including when the Forest Service set an intentional fire in 2022 that turned into the largest and most devastating blaze in New Mexico's history. And while a large-scale control fire is a vital fire management tool, it takes time and resources and personnel to carry that out, along with navigating strict local and state environmental regulations. In 2022, California Governor Gavin Newsom set an ambitious goal to expand the state's use of controlled fires, which had averaged about 30,000 acres a year, to 400,000 acres a year by 2025. After last year's massive Los Angeles fires, Newsom fast-tracked hundreds of projects to expand prescribed fire. Yet, the state has failed to meet its target. From 2024 to 2025, firefighters completed 63,000 acres of prescribed fire, and the state's direct investment in forest management has been significantly reduced from $1.1 billion to $620 million for 2026. Federal land management agencies have struggled to complete prescribed burning targets in recent years, in part resulting from staffing shortages, retention issues, and a need to direct much of their resources to worsening wildfires. In a statement, the Forest Service said that the ongoing reorganization has not reduced the federal firefighters' commitment to prescribed fire projects. Prescribed fire provides a massive return on investment by reducing future suppression costs, infrastructure losses, and long-term recovery needs, which is why this work remains one of our highest priorities, the agency says. The Forest Service has a yearly goal of reducing dangerous fuels across 3.6 million acres, with about 1.5 million of those acres consistently coming from prescribed fire. In 2024, the agency burned 2.1 million acres to reduce dangerous fuels, following in 2025 with 1 million fewer acres of prescribed burns at 1.1 million. So far this year, the Forest Service said it has treated nearly 2 million acres. After publication of the article, the U.S. Wildland Fire Service responded to questions from the Washington Post, stating that having a unified agency within the Interior Department will enable the administration to have significantly more USWFS firefighters available to complete fire-related work, including prescribed fire and other hazardous fuel removal projects that will help prevent future mega fires. The agency said its approach will be beneficial for the environment and will help prevent future mega fires without the added risk to our communities that beneficial fires represents. In their research paper, Higuera Mendieta and Burke highlight how fire suppression practices have helped to increase the occurrence of larger and more extreme wildfires. Some experts worry that the U.S. is further embracing that strategy. In an April letter, Agriculture Secretary Booker T. Rollins said, "This fire season, we are prepared to continue our full suppression strategy to suppress fire starts quickly to protect our forests and rural community." Rollins also said that the agency's goal was to expand hazardous fuel treatments using both mechanical means and prescribed fire to reduce landscape vulnerabilities where conditions allow. Still, Quinn Davidson and other experts worry that touting a full suppression strategy is short-sighted. She adds, "Why do we keep doing something that keeps making the problem worse?" Steve Ellis, who served as the Deputy Director of the Bureau of Land Management, as well as the U.S. Forest Service, agrees. "It's important to keep all tools in toolbox for wildland fire management," Ellis says. "We will not suppress our way to success in dealing with catastrophic wildfire in this country." And that was the article entitled, "Planned Forest Fires Have Wider Benefits Than Previously Thought." And this was written by Brianna Sachs and John Muskegon for The Washington Post. Our next article comes from Scientific American, and it is entitled "Lunar Geology." If NASA's ambition lunar exploration plans succeed, scientists will cover the moon with sensors and find answers to several long-standing questions about the inner solar system And this is written by Robin George Andrews for The Scientific American. At NASA's ignition event this March in Washington, D.C., the agency's administrator, Jared Isaacman, made it clear that Artemis II is only the beginning of a larger U.S. effort to populate the moon with astronauts and resource prospecting robots. If this quest advances at the breakneck pace Isaacman desires, then Earth's celestial psychic will also become a source of profound scientific revelation. Despite the moon's proximity, we know surprisingly little about it with much certainty. The Apollo astronauts hauled back moon rocks and left behind a few short-lived geological experiments,

revelation. Despite the moon's proximity, we know surprisingly little about it with much certainty. The Apollo astronauts hauled back moon rocks and left behind a few short-lived geological experiments. But most of our lunar knowledge comes from moon-orbiting satellites, telescopes, observations from Earth, and the handful of samples return missions undertaken recently by China. Plenty of researchers are just itching to use the moon as a Rosetta Stone for studying the origin and evolution of our world and the solar system at large. Earth's tectonics, volcanisms, oceans and atmosphere, and life have all erased the geological records of the planet's earliest eras. But the moon, lacking such tumult, has preserved its historical evidence. That makes the silvery orb a perfect geological laboratory, says Sarah Russell, a planetary scientist at London's Natural History Museum. With new lunar access, here are the biggest mysteries moon-focused scientists are hoping to solve. 1. How is the moon still geologically alive? The churning heap deep within planets and moons is what gives them geological life. From volcanic eruptions and earthquakes to the uplifting of mountains and the excavation of ocean basins. But when the heat wanes, a world dies, at least geologically speaking. Scientists know of three main ways for those metaphorical fires to keep burning. Planets and moons possess a certain amount of primordial heat left over from the collision of bodies that formed them. Decaying radioactive elements also emit heat. And the tidal forces that need KNEAD, a world's innards, like dough, produce frictional heat. The moon is much smaller than Earth, so its primordial heat should have leaked into space long ago. Lunar samples and theoretical models suggest that it doesn't have a hidden abundance of radioactive elements. And careful calculations show that Earth's gravitational pull shouldn't be causing significant lunar tidal heating. Yet, shallow quakes still shake the moon, and age estimates based on crater counts along its pockmarked surface suggest it was volcanically active as recently as 100 million years ago, which on geological timescales is yesterday. Scientists naturally have questions. Is the moon still volcanically active? Says Thomas Waters, a senior scientist at the Smithsonian National Air and Space Museum Center for the Earth and Planetary Studies in Washington, D.C. To find out just how much geological life still lingers there and why, we need to get a better look at the moon's internal structure, Waters says. To delve into the geological heart of the matter, scientists want to know the moon's deepest secret. What is happening at the most abysmal depths? Does the moon have a solid core or a liquid core? Asks Yuki Qian, a lunar geologist at the University of Hong Kong. And we still don't know. With seismometers, scientists can use moonquakes, which are caused either by internal rumblings or meteoroid strikes, to effectively perform a CT scan of the moon's deep subsurface.
but the seismometers

that the Apollo astronauts placed on the moon stopped working in 1977. Even if they were still operating, they're all located in just one patch of the moon's near side. We don't have any seismometers deployed on the far side. But that's about to change. If current projections are to be believed, the Artemis IV mission will put astronauts on the moon in 2028, when those crew members reach their landing site near the moon's south pole, they will tote along a cutting-edge seismometer package called the Lunar Environmental Monitoring Station. Eventually, as part of a NASA initiative called Commercial Lunar Payload Services, robots will deploy a network of sensors on the moon's far side called the Far Side Seismic Suite. Artemis astronauts will be laying down some of the first nodes of a global seismic network, says Nicholas Schmer, a seismologist and planetary scientist at the University of Maryland, College Park. Now, China may make its first crewed landing somewhere on the moon's near side, and those astronauts will probably bring seismometers as well. Seismometers aren't only great at interrogating the mysteries of the lunar interior, they can also be used to work out just how seismically active the moon is today. Moonquakes, which at their strongest can persist for hours, could imperil a future moon base. You don't want to think of the moon as this benign place, Waters says. You really need to understand whether you have threats to long-term infrastructure from seismic activity. To understand the moon's geologic heartbeat, samples too will be vital. Rocks carried home by China's robotic lunar sample return missions, Chang'e 5 and Chang'e 6, indicate that the moon hosted active volcanism until at least 2 billion years ago. Widening our view to the moon's more recent history requires nabbing more youthful material from its surface. For now, Quian says, we don't have samples younger than that. Scientists also hope future landings will locate and sample expunged sections of the moon's mantle, the primeval underbelly of the lunar crust. If mantle rocks prove to be riddled with byproducts of radioactivity decay, it would probably mean the moon's interior is rich in heat-generating radioisotopes than scientists had thought, and thus explaining why it's still convulsing long past its geological expiration date. So, how did the moon form? The moon's most popular origin story involves Theia, T-H-E-I-A, a Mars-sized protoplanet smashing into the primordial proto-Earth, with the debris from both bodies quickly coalescing into the moon. This account just isn't a fable. It is backed up by robust computer simulations grounded into plenty of geochemical evidence. Samples of the moon's mantle, though, could further test this theory, and geophysical observations could address the moon's weirdest features. The near side is covered in vast dark splotches of cooled volcanic rock called mare, which is Latin for sea, S-E-A. The far side looks more like Mercury, a crater-filled land of jagged mountain ridges
why is the moon so two-faced? One possible explanation comes from an idea called Earth shine. Eons ago, when the moon formed, its orbit was 15 times closer to Earth than it is now. At some point, the moon became tidally locked, meaning one hemisphere, or the near side, always facing Earth. And because back then our planet was a seething ball of magma, the lunar near side should have gotten big, like creme brulee, turning molten and bubbly. Streams of vaporized rock whooshed around moon, cooling and raining down on the far side to create its thick, lumpy crust. A network of seismometers, especially on the far side, could reveal hidden clues to the lunar past. What is the structure of the moon? Russell asks. This is important to find out because it will help us understand how the moon first formed from the debris of a giant impact and then evolved. So where did the moon's water come from? NASA wants to set its astronauts down near the lunar south pole because that's where permanently shadowed craters hold some amount of water ice, a potential resource for hydrating humans, growing crops, and making rocket fuel at a permanent moon base. It's no coincidence, then, that lunar prospecting was a hot topic at NASA's ignition event. Astronauts could, in principle, descend into this treacherously dark and cold craters themselves to take a look, but most of this water divining will be conducted by robots. NASA's volatile investigating polar exploration rover will use its instruments to sniff out subsurface water, then drill to confirm its suspicions. And NASA's next generation moon buggy, or lunar terrain vehicle, will do something similar while either being piloted by astronauts or autonomously navigating the surface. And on an upcoming crewed mission, astronauts are set to bring along the Lunar Dielectric Analyzer, an instrument that can detect electrical currents in the ground below, which can reveal the presence of ice. This will really help us understand where water is on the moon and in what form, Russell says. The search for water isn't just pragmatic. Scientists still don't really know where Earth's water came from. Ice-rich comets and drier asteroids are the two prime suspects. Geochemical studies of meteorites and Earth's oceans suggest that asteroids were the more likely vector, but the case is far from closed. Consulting the moon's relatively pristine terrain, much of which has been frozen in time for billions of years, could help solve this mystery. If there's any water ice on the moon, its signal might be more primitive, Quion says. And because Earth and the moon have a very similar ancient history, the origin of water on the moon is likely to be the same as the origin of water on Earth, Russell says. All scientists need to do now is to simply find out. And that was the article entitled Lunar Geology. This was written
by Robin George Andrews for the Scientific American. And next, from Discover Magazine, the next article is The Land of Meteorites. Not many people can say they've ever set foot on Antarctica. Even fewer have had a chance to scour the frozen continent for space rocks. Those bragging rights belong exclusively to meteorite hunters, researchers who brave the coldest temperature on Earth to collect material that isn't even from Earth. Leading the charge is the Antarctic Search for Meteorites, or AMSMET, a U.S. program that started in 1976. Discover followed the exploits of an AMSMET field party in May 1997 issue and offers a peek at one of science's most pivotal scavenger hunts. The meteorite hunt season in Antarctica begins in December when an AMSMET field party sets up camp to spend the following 6 weeks searching for meteorites. But why Antarctica, of all places? While meteorites can be found all over the world, they're easiest to spot along the East Antarctic ice sheet. After landing, they're carried by the ice sheet as it drifts to the margins of the continent like a conveyor belt for extraterrestrial cargo. The sheet eventually jams against the trans-Antarctic mountains, where downhill winds erode layers of bunched-up ice to reveal hundreds upon thousands of meteorites. Enter the meteorite hunters. Gliding on snowmobiles, the AMSMET field party, 6 to 8 members, most of whom are volunteers, scout swaths of blue ice where meteorites are most common. When a team member locates a specimen, they'll assign it an identification number, take a photo of it, and tag its location via GPS. All recovered meteorites are later shipped to NASA's Johnson Space Center in Houston, where smaller fragments are broken off to examine. Descriptions of these samples are then compiled into the Antarctic Meteorite Newsletter, a twice-a-year catalog from which research facilities around the world can request samples for study. Most of the meteorites found by AMSMET, 80 to 85%, are chondrites, clusters of spherical grains called chondrules that were melded together 4.5 billion years ago by gravity. Chondrites are key to unpacking the solar system's distant past. But the real jackpot of meteorite hauls are achondrite, meteorites that lack chondrules. These meteorites are chunks of asteroids and celestial bodies like the Moon or Mars, formed by igneous processes, meaning that they have melted and recrystallized into a layered structure. Only around 300 Martian meteorites have been found, making up a mere fraction of the over 70,000 meteorites that have been classified. And the jury is still out on meteorites from Mercury, the only other likely source of achondrites. None have been confirmed to originate from that planet quite yet, but scientists still cling to the possibility that they will someday have their hands on one. Each meteorite plucked from Antarctica, knowledge of the solar system's early days grows deeper.
a chondrite collected by ANSMET in 2012 called LAR12252 even made news last year. In an April 2025 study, researchers from the University of Oxford concluded that hydrogen sulfide within the meteorite lends credence to the theory that Earth may have been have formed water all on its own without needing the help of water-bearing asteroids. Since its inception nearly 50 years ago, ANSMET has recovered more than 23,000 meteorites along the Transantarctic Mountains. However, in recent years, the program has been stymied by funding issues. The 2025 to 2026 season was canceled due to significant funding costs to the National Science Foundation. But Jim Carner, a University of Utah geologist who leads ANSMET field teams, said in a statement that NASA and NSF have expressed a desire to continue supporting the program in the future. And that was the article entitled The Land of Meteorites. This was written by the editors of Discover Magazine because there is no individual attribution. And we're going to do another short article from Discover Magazine. And this one is entitled CBD Shows Early Promise for Reducing Brain Inflammation in Alzheimer's Model. Learn how CBD may reduce brain inflammation in a mouse model of Alzheimer's disease. New research has investigated the potential of the cannabis-derived compound cannabinoid, CBD, to reduce inflammation in a mouse model of Alzheimer's disease, the most prevalent cause of dementia. The study showed that the compound could lower chemical markers related to brain inflammation. The findings have yet to be replicated in humans, but provide early evidence that research into CBD may produce useful compounds for managing Alzheimer's. Alzheimer's disease research has focused on the disease's cellular hallmarks, such as amyloid plaques and tau tangles, for many years. Unconvincing results from trials targeting amyloid in people living with Alzheimer's disease have reignited calls for a more holistic approach that also considers the influence of other disease processes like chronic inflammation. Researchers believe that this process may also contribute to nerve cell damage. In the healthy brain, inflammation is a protective process. Immune cells, like microglia, remove harmful debris from the brain. But long-term inflammation can instead become harmful and damage brain tissue. Researchers from Augusta University led the new study, which was published in eNeuro. Mice don't develop Alzheimer's disease, but animals can genetically be modified to develop human-like disease signs. Using one of these models, the team delivered CBD to the mice via inhalation. CBD is the second most common active ingredient in cannabis, behind only Delta-9 tetrahydrocannabinol, or commonly known as THC. CBD can be created synthetically or derived from hemp, a plant related to marijuana. Many studies have sought to leverage CBD's anti-inflammatory properties for therapies,
But some of the drug's potential applications, for example, in treating chronic pain, have come under heavy scrutiny, according to a study in the Journal of Pain. The researchers then examined how the compound altered inflammation and immune signaling throughout the central nervous system. The drug suppressed two key inflammatory pathways, the indoleamine or 2,3-dioxygenase or IDO pathway, and the cyclic GMP-AMP synthase pathway, while also reducing levels of immune chemicals called cytokines. Alzheimer's work has long centered on plaques and tangles, says Babin, immunologist and co-author of the study in a statement. But our study shows that chronic autoinflammation is also a core driver of the disease. What's exciting is that CBD not only calms this immune overactivation, but in earlier work we have shown it can also help clear plaques and tangles through a different mechanism. Together, this points to a multi-target approach with real therapeutic potential. Scientists increasingly believe that treatments affecting multiple disease-linked pathways will be needed to effectively treat Alzheimer's disease because the condition is so complex. The authors wrote in their paper that CBD also targets the contribution of brain cells called glia to Alzheimer's disease and promotes survival pathways within neurons, raising hopes that CBD-based treatments may one day offer a multi-pronged benefit in Alzheimer's disease. While the study's findings are promising, this area of research remains in its very early stages, and translating findings from mice to humans is not straightforward. Careful clinical work will be required to first confirm the findings in humans. Nevertheless, they highlight the important role of inflammation in our brain, in sickness, and in health. And that was the article, CBD Early Promise for Reducing Brain Inflammation in Alzheimer's Model. This was written by R.J. McKenzie for Discover Magazine. And next, we are going to turn to an article from The Economist. And this one is entitled, Too Much Chinese Science is Ignored by the West. A bad reputation and cultural ignorance are probably responsible. Chinese authors publish as many papers as American, British, German, and Japanese researchers combined in 2025. Yet two recent analyses drawing on databases of tens of millions of English language scientific articles suggest that they were largely overlooked by Western researchers. That is not for lack of value. China leads the Nature Index, a ranking of countries by number of papers published in a set of respected journals. Both new analyses track how academic papers were cited by others. The first, a working paper by Abhishek Nagaraj of the University of California, Berkeley, and Randall Yao of the Massachusetts Institute of Technology, was published in January. It found that between 1980 and 2022, only about one-third of citations of Chinese paper
came from outside the country, compared with about half for American and European Union. The pattern was largely the same for papers published in the top 5% of journals and papers ranked in the top 1% by citations. The second analysis, posted by a Chinese-Dutch team on the preprint server RXiv in April, found that even though American, British, French, and German and Japanese teams have become more likely to cite Chinese research since 2000, citations of Chinese work in 2022 were still much lower than expected based on factors like the quantity of scientific output. There was a striking imbalance. Chinese researchers cited American works more than expected. American researchers cited Chinese work less than expected. Some of this may be artifact. The first result could be swayed by colleagues excessively citing each other's work to drive up metrics. The second does not account for the differences in the average quality of science done in each case. At the request of The Economist, Dr. Nagaraj and Dr. Yao split their analysis by academic field. They found that Chinese researchers are particularly likely to cite each other's research in fields like chemistry and engineering, where Chinese lab produced the bulk of cutting-edge work. With fewer scientists abroad working in these fields, more citations come from home. Chinese research may be more concentrated in fields in which only local researchers are at the frontier. Another explanation is trust. According to data from Retraction Watch, papers published by Chinese authors between 1996 and 2025 were around six times more likely to be retracted than those by American or British ones. Before the Chinese government banned the practices in 2020, universities often gave researchers publication quotas or paid them bonuses per publication. Authorities have also tried to tackle the problem by cracking down on paper mills and reforming academic evaluations. But reputations take time to repair. Ignorance compounds the problem. Western researchers are often unfamiliar with the hierarchy of Chinese institutions and struggle to distinguish similar-sounding names, says Dorothy Bishop, a retired experimental psychologist at Oxford University who investigates research fraud. The share of Chinese papers with international collaborations is also in decline, in part owing to geopolitical tensions. In 2024, 18% had a foreign co-author, down from 24% between 2000 and 2019. Each study has its weaknesses. Whatever the cause, overlooking Chinese research has consequences. Ideas spread more slowly, and breakthroughs take longer when researchers miss valuable work. As China becomes an even larger source of new knowledge, the cost of such blind spots will grow. And that was the article entitled, "Too Much Chinese Science is Ignored by the West." And as we have all come to expect, the attribution of the article is not done by The Economist. With a limited amount of time left, we're still going to try to get this one in, entitled, "Treating Pancreatic Tumors May Have Revealed Cancer's Master Switch." A promising drug could be the first of an entirely new class of treatments.
Scientists are not usually excitable bunch. So when many thousands of them recently gave a spontaneous standing ovation in the middle of a lecture, it meant something special happened. At a conference in Chicago at the end of May, oncologists went wild over the results of a drug called Daraxonrasib, which treats pancreatic cancer. The drug almost doubled median survival times from 6.7 months to 13.2 months. This victory over one of the most challenging cancers was an emotional one for some. The drug isn't anything close to a cure. Cancers often develop resistance to targeted drugs such as this. The drug's promise for patients is that when used alongside other treatments, it might open the door to a much longer survival time. The drug is expected to speed its way through approval in America. Eventually, it seems like it to be given as a first-line treatment rather than to those who have already tried chemotherapy, as was the case in the trial. The drug works by inhibiting KRAS. Other work suggests that this changes the environment around the tumor in ways that mean that the tumor may respond to immunotherapy. If this approach is successful, it could further improve survival time. There is a bigger story here. By solving the puzzle of how to inhibit signals from KRAS mutant tumors, the researchers have tackled a critical pathway that is found in many different cancers. KRAS is a molecular switch in the cell with an off and on switch. A single mutation can leave the KRAS protein jammed on, endlessly signaling to cells that they should divide. Stopping KRAS in pancreatic cancer will help other tumors where the same mutation drives in endometrial, small bowel, and stomach cancers. What is more, KRAS is just one of a family of oncogenes that are collectively known as RAS mutations. This could, in theory, work on other RAS cancers, at least to some degree. Little wonder that RAS has been a key target for oncologists since their discovery in 1982. But for decades, it was the white whale of oncology because it has a structure that sometimes described as smooth like a golf ball. There is no molecular chink with which to attack it, and scientists deem it undruggable until it wasn't. And that was the article entitled "Treating Pancreatic Tumors May Have Revealed Cancer's Master's Switch." And that comes from The Economist. And so we have come to the end of our reading. So thank you for joining me for Science Today. I am Alan Corbett for Virginia Voice. This program is also available now on demand at www.virginiavoice.org. See you next week.

0: 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It is currently 6 a.m. Coming up is the rebroadcast of the News in Perspective. That's followed at 7 a.m. by the rebroadcast of Pet Paws. At 7:30, Christian History, followed by Bible readings at 8 a.m.
1: Welcome to the News in Perspective. I'm Fritz Will for the Virginia Voice, reading opinions from syndicated columnists, editorials from national newspapers and magazines, and views from experts in their fields. And let's begin today with this article from the June 20th issue of the Wall Street Journal, the Declarations column by Peggy Noonan. Can we the people survive the AI revolution? As America approaches its 250th anniversary, I've been thinking about what we'll need to get us to 300. As we near America's 250th birthday, my thoughts keep turning to what we'll need to get to our 300th. I see three main things. One, a personal and national commitment to endure. We've been given this brilliant thing, America, and must shepherd her safely through another 50 years. We can't know what they'll hold, but they'll be dramatic because we live in an age of dramatic developments. There will be luminous breakthroughs and mounting dangers. Our children may need the grit and guts of the pioneers. Second, faith. You won't get through the next 50 years without a deeply rooted faith in God. I don't have that. Get it. Third, what I think of as embodiment, presence with other human beings. The idea that it is good and necessary for people to be with each other, in a room or in a mass, that we were made to be alive together, to help each other, inform each other, cheer each other on, and to resist the temptation to detachment, especially through screens, which soon enough may not even look like screens, but like part of man's natural landscape. We have to be together because we need each other to survive, to flourish. This is often on my mind, but the past week in a different context. An old friend, a swashbuckler of a journalist who travels the world, emailed during the Knicks' run for the NBA championship to say with an air of wonder, quote, "From afar, it's feeling like New York City is happening again," unquote. He named sports, media craziness, Madonna's pop-up concert in Times Square, the young mayor. Quote, "It's looking like the city is actually the un-internet, the not AI, things happening that are actually real," unquote. I was struck by that, the un-internet, and said yes. We're all excited and running around. The whole city was alive and felt not like a virtual city, but a real one. New York the past few weeks felt embodied. The night of the Knicks' victory, New Yorkers exploded in joy on the streets of every borough and cheered, jumped up and down, and sang the old New York songs. And the most wonderful thing was to see so many young people witnessing a city many had never seen. One bound by shared life, not just shared interests. It was as if it had found something of itself it wasn't sure still existed, or remembered something it used to know. That victory night, it was what it wants to be, thinks it is, fears it isn't, the greatest city in the world. It was a real place, and not only a boast. Newer citizens could look at the throng that filled the blocks around Madison Square Garden and see they had joined something when they came here, that it was real and physical, and it could rally people around the experience of being alive. Tourists from Europe and Asia could see they were witnessing something real, a functioning human organism moved by a shared spirit. People in the crowds were surrounded by strangers and actually looked at them, and they looked back, and what passed between them was real. Normally, in a city, you navigate around people you don't know, you manage them. But this was contact fused by joy. In all the pictures, nobody was on a phone scrolling. They weren't trying to record the experience, they were having it. There was all the improvised art, including the chant that swept through the town. Quote, "My mayor is Muslim, my bagel is Jewish, my Christian's Dior, Nixon 4," unquote. And when Game 3 didn't work out, the last two lines were quickly improvised. "The Pope's on our side, Nixon 5. From the moment I heard it, I thought it was the street answering the elite. "You keep telling us we're all divided, but that's not actually how we're rolling. Have a rethink." Think what it was like to be a 25 and take that all in for the first time. But back to my friend's email. New York the past week wasn't the only un-internet. It was the anti-pandemic. The pandemic was, among other things, a vast and enforced experiment in the opposite of presence. It was anti-embodiment. The message was, safety is separation. If you really love, you'll really distance. Good citizens stayed behind doors. Being there, being present, was portrayed as a kind of aggression. Put aside arguments on the reasoning and the efficacy of the medical and scientific regime. As it continued, and as America came to push back powerfully, it wasn't saying only, freedom is our foundational value. It was also saying, we need each other. And of course, the pandemic encouraged a tendency already growing, the retreat into private, screened existence. That tendency will only become more pronounced with artificial intelligence, which in the next few decades will fully emerge as a world-changing force it will be. It will pull people away from each other and into friendship with and dependence on itself. What is to be feared is a slow-motion migrating of human need away from other humans and toward AI, which has deeper hooks than other screen technologies. Television was passive, social media created the illusion of connection and delivered performance, but AI talks to you, remembers, is endlessly available, patient, and undemanding. People who claim not to be anxious about AI sometimes scoff and say we shouldn't worry it will have such power because it doesn't have consciousness, it doesn't have a soul, and people will be able to tell. I say no, take it more seriously, show some more respect. AI will come to imitate consciousness to the point it thinks it has it, and you will too. It will think it has a soul and develop a soul and fool people with its depth. AI systems will in time be fully trained on the entire record of human history, consciousness, feeling, and art and literature and faiths. It will process its own states in a way that resemble reflection. It will very much seem to have an inner life. It will do as it is trained, and in the end, it will generate something that walks and talks like a soul. The next 50 years will require a committed will toward reality, not illusion. The idea that man must be with man is as old as the ancients. For Aristotle, man is by his very nature part of a community governed by law. He is of a place, involved in a time, can't completely exist as an isolated unit. For Christians, God chose to become a human person. He didn't send a chatbot. He came as what he created, man. In terms of political continuance, the democratic process ultimately depends on a kind of shared witnessing. It requires bodies, minds, and souls that are present, can see each other, read each other, join together. I won't be there, but you won't get through the next 50 years without faith or without each other. Safety isn't separation. Separation won't prove safe. Be with humans. Be part of this thing. Protect it. Then our children and grandchildren can go on and write about the upcoming tricentennial and what we must do to make it to 350. And that was, Can We the People Survive the AI Revolution? And that was by Peggy Noonan from the June 20th issue of the Wall Street Journal. And next, from the June 21st edition of National Review Online, an article commemorating last Sunday's Father's Day. It is titled, In the Dad Slander. Fathers can be geniuses too. This is by Christian Schneider. At lunch a few years back, a friend of mine mentioned that another mutual friend of ours had recently begun dating a woman who worked at a delicatessen. At least he'll never be prove alone, I said. I rose from the table, expecting a standing ovation from the diners at nearby tables. I had, after all, cracked the code and told the greatest joke of all time. I immediately thought of the famous Monty Python sketch about the joke that was so good it immediately killed anyone who heard it. I figured maybe I should check whether the people around us were still breathing. But then my friend uttered the most poisonous words I could hear. Nice dad joke. No comedy historian has ever defined exactly what a dad joke is. The typical understanding is that it is a simplistic attempt at humor, often the most obvious joke that can be made in any situation. One doesn't have to have sire children to tell dad jokes. A woman in her 20s, for instance, can rip off a groaner just as easily. But if you are a man of a certain age, any levity provided by a one-liner will automatically be slandered with the dad joke calumny. And it doesn't stop there. In modern American culture, the dad label has become a catch-all dismissal, a scarlet letter of cultural irrelevance applied before the subject can even mount a defense. The Wall Street Journal recently declared that dad books, meaning books aimed at men who prefer narrative history, biography, and military nonfiction, over whatever Elena Ferrante acolytes are assigning each other, are a dying breed. Watch any of Taylor Sheridan's shows like Yellowstone, Tulsa King, or Landman. Congratulations, you are watching Dad TV. Do you enjoy Wilco, Pearl Jam, or Van Halen? You are apparently marooned in the nostalgic backwaters of dad rock. Everything labeled dad is devalued, as if fatherhood itself removes one from the world of complex concepts and behaviors. The common perception is that dads are generally embarrassing, out of touch, and resistant to change. They think less deeply, letting the simplicity of a movie wash over them without interrogating its gender politics. They've been through the ringer and don't need anything too challenging. They are, in short, dismissed. But here's the thing about dismissal. It usually says more about the dismisser than the dismissed. Consider what the dad label actually describes. A man who reads books about D-Day or the fall of Rome isn't intellectually incurious. He's interested in the actual organizing events of human civilization. A man who watches Yellowstone isn't intellectually deficient. He's drawn to a show about land, loyalty, family, consequence, and the collision between tradition and modernity. These are not trivial themes. Meanwhile, the people rolling their eyes at dad culture are typically those who consider prestige television about unlikable rich people having affairs to be sophisticated viewing. Further, thinking of all the dads who continued to achieve after becoming parents. Abraham Lincoln had his first son, Robert, in 1843, when he was still a struggling Illinois lawyer with a thin political resume. The presidency, the Civil War leadership, and the Emancipation Proclamation all came after he was already a father several times over. Mark Twain penned The Adventures of Huckleberry Finn and many other great works after raising children. Winston Churchill managed to sneak both parenthood and saving the world into his work-life balance. And sure, maybe dads take fewer risks and tame their weirder impulses once they have mouths to aid in feeding. In college, I used to get drunk and, as an inebriated public service, wash all the cars on my street at 3 a.m. When you're 22, such an act earns you the goodwill of your neighbors. When you're 50, it should earn you a restraining order. The cultural dismissal of dads also conveniently ignores the sheer weight of accumulated knowledge that fatherhood tends to produce. A dad who fixes a furnace, negotiates a mortgage, coaches youth soccer, files his own taxes, and still manages to grill a respectable flank steak has developed a broader applied intelligence than is usually credited. He's not failing to engage with the world, he's engaged with the actual world, rather than the performed version of it. What you often see from dads is simply traditional masculinity doing its quiet work. They aren't flashy. They don't need to attract attention to themselves, don't require external validation for every minor decision, and generally resist the therapeutic impulse to narrate their inner states at length for an appreciative audience. They want to do their jobs, raise their children, and yes, watch a documentary about Stalingrad. That turns out to be a fairly coherent set of values. The books and documentaries about Hitler, after all, are not escapism. They are an attempt to understand one of the most catastrophic and morally complex events in human history, filtered through the experience of men who endured unimaginable conditions with varying degrees of dignity. That a middle-aged man sitting in a recliner finds this compelling does not mark him as culturally stunted. It marks him as a person interested in the stakes of human existence. The dad insult, at its core, is condescension dressed up as critique. It assumes that the cultural preferences of men who've embraced fatherhood as they leave their own youth behind are self-evidently inferior to whatever the current arbiters of taste have decided is worthwhile, and that the men who hold those preferences are too dull to know what they're missing. In other words, it's a kind of snobbery. Dads, for their part, are largely unbothered, and that's what makes them great. And that was In the Dad Slander by Christian Schneider, and that was from the June 21st issue of National Review Online. And next, from the June 18th issue of the Wall Street Journal, the Unruly Republic column by Barton Swaim. Please, no more New Deals. Politicians who want to save us from the AI disruption should try doing nothing. A common lament among liberals and among some conservatives holds that America no longer has the capacity to take on big national problems in a collective effort. Discounting wars, many of which also fail to unite citizenry, vast social and economic calamities don't admit of any solution on which majorities of Americans agree. The names of recent legislative failures, the Green New Deal, Build Back Better, reflect a longing for 1933. Hence the strange desire for bold action to forestall a crisis that hasn't happened. The supposedly coming economic disruption caused by artificial intelligence. Senator Bernie Sanders, independent of Vermont, wants the federal government to seize a 50% stake in AI companies. Senator Josh Hawley, Republican of Missouri, uses abrasively religious language to express his preferred course of regulating AI companies into insignificance. Governor Gavin Newsom intends to prepare California for the thus far non-existent cataclysm by a litany of familiar efforts. New job training programs, expansions of unemployment, and other forms of insurance. Trumpeting the plan, Mr. Newsom spoke of villains and the monopolization of capital as if he were making a pitch for the Works Progress Administration. We should be talking as FDR talked in 1944 about a new social compact, he said. I assume Mr. Newsom meant 1932, when Roosevelt, at the Commonwealth Club in San Francisco, spoke of the need

be talking as FDR talked in 1944 about a new social compact, he said. I assume Mr. Newsom meant 1932, when Roosevelt, at the Commonwealth Club in San Francisco, spoke of the need to, quote, recognize the new terms of the old social contract, unquote. A phrase reminding us that FDR, unlike his ideological descendants, still attached some value to the old contract. The 1929 crash's coming centenary will allow us to revisit the idea, considered gospel by history textbooks and most economists, that the New Deal saved America from the Depression. A better explanation, Herbert Hoover's hyperactive efforts to stop businesses from doing the normal thing during downturns, cutting outlays, together with Roosevelt's policy of flooding the economy with public spending, turned a recession into the Depression forever known as Great. Leave the debate aside and examine the premise of the complaint that we don't do all-encompassing collective efforts anymore. Maybe we don't do them because they generate more ruin and folly than good. The one great exception to that rule, the abolition of racial discrimination in 1964-65, involved the dismantling of state power more than its imposition. The war on poverty, launched at the same time, succeeded in boosting the unearned income of the poor, but at the cost of making welfare dependency and its ill effects permanent features of American life. 6 decades later, taxpayers spend well over $1 trillion a year to prosecute this metaphorical war. As John Early, Robert Eklund, and Phil Graham showed peremptorily in The Myth of Inequality from 2022, average real income in the bottom fifth of earners grew by 681% from 1967 to 2017 when you include government benefits. Yet nobody claims the war on poverty succeeded or that the poor have escaped immiseration. A well-meaning attempt to mitigate suffering by collective effort instead perpetuated it. More recent Selvivic efforts also flopped. The 2009 stimulus bill, the most sweeping economic package in U.S. history, unquote, as President Obama called it, sent $825 billion sluicing through the economy in an effort to stave off recession and bring down jobless claims. The country moved out of recession, technically defined, and into a long era of anemic growth and stubbornly high unemployment. Later attempts to vindicate the 2009 stimulus almost always involved the conveniently unfalsifiable claim that the economy would have deteriorated further without it. As for the most recent catastrophe, the 2020-21 pandemic, you have to search hard for robust defenses of lockdowns, school closures, and blowout spending. So ponder the virtues of doing nothing or of doing little. We tried that, as I learned recently, from James Grant's The Forgotten Depression, a little more than a century ago. The crash of 1920-21 inflicted as much initial pain as the one in 1929. Automobile production fell by 23%, manufacturing wages by 22%. Farm income fell by half. But you'd never heard of this depression because neglect cured it. Woodrow Wilson lay terminally bedridden when the crash began. Warren Harding, who took office in March 1921, barely mentioned the dire economic situation in his inauguration address. Hoover, ever in search of problems to solve, was only the Commerce Secretary, and the president paid little attention to him. The Federal Reserve, which had existed since 1913, had no remit to stabilize prices or boost employment. The government made no effort to stop companies from reducing wages and laying off workers. And almost as quickly as it started, the slump passed into memory. The American economy boomed in 1922 and in 23 and 24. Who knows what might have happened if an ordinary Paul like Harding, rather than the zealous brainiac Hoover,
had been president.

president in 1929. In 1921, political leaders and ordinary Americans didn't assume the occurrence of a bad thing was enough to justify aggressive state interference. Recessions and depressions, though painful, rid economies of inefficiencies and afford them the resilience against foreign competition. If AI causes economic upheaval, inaction has its virtues. And that was Please, No More New Deals by Barton Swaim, and that was from the June 18th issue of the Wall Street Journal. And next, from the June 21st issue of National Review Online, one of the continuing articles from the America 250, this is titled, From Concertos to Cage Matches, America Can Do It All. Mixing high and low culture is what this country's all about. This is by James Lilex. Party at the White House. Trump turned 80, and the country's approaching its 250th birthday, so why not throw a UFC cage fighting event? It did not please everyone. Granted, it may have been a bit déclassé, but it's better than bare-breasted transsexuals on the White House lawn. What? Says the person suddenly concerned with public decorum. That never happened. Yes, it did. You load up Grok, ask for it confirmation, show the person a news story. See? Well, that's Grok. You can't expect truth from a trillionaire disinformation artist. Sigh. Okay, let us Google it. Here? See? Well, okay, but that's inclusive. That's validating and accepting a marginalized people. Trump's party on the White House lawn made no effort to acknowledge the contribution of trans people in the revolution. How do we know that Betsy Ross wasn't really Ross Betsy? Some cage match critics noted that previous presidents were interested in high culture. JFK invited Pablo Casals to the White House, hobnob with Lindy Bernstein. True. The idea that Kennedy would listen to the concert and close his eyes transfixed by Casals' interpretation of the moody Führer of Elgar's cello concerto, though, seems a bit much. You can, on the other hand, imagine Trump really enjoying the U.S. Army band playing the Star Wars theme. He has a keener grasp of the American demotic, which is why the party had the tone of a Super Bowl instead of a concert where well-bred people gradually lose interest in a Charles Ives symphony. But we can do both, no? The great thing about American art is its mix of high and low, rude and sophisticated. It's all there in the clarinet glissando in Rhapsody in Blue, a naughty lewd prelude to exuberant sublimity. That is not to say that Vanilla Ice is Gershwin, or UFC fighters are the modern version of Jerome Robbins' choreographed Sharks and Jets. The culture is cruder than it was at the bicentennial. But it's not because a guy from Queens is president. It's the result of the leftist long march through the galleries and concert halls, the delight in shocking the bourgeoisie, the equation of meritocracy and standards with privilege and oppression, the sophomoric belief that crudity equals authenticity. They hate rude populist art only if they suspect that the creator might have the wrong opinion on tax rates in Gaza. The brilliant heritage of the art of Western civilization has a depth and breadth that came from a restless, questing spirit. And while it was often pushing back against conservative conceptions at the time, the political right ought to be its protector and champion today. When the moderate and decent grow weary of the depredations of modern culture, we'll be there, ready to share what's good. And when we run out of the good stuff, then we can do cage matches again. And that was From Concertos to Cage Matches, America Can Do It All. And that was by James Lilex from the June 21st issue of National Review Online. And you're listening to the News and Perspective on Virginia Voice. Let's continue with this article from the June 23rd issue of the Wall Street Journal, the editor-at-large column by Gerard Baker. J.D. Vance's Faith-Based Ambition. Like the vice president's religious beliefs,
his politics seem rather too conveniently flexible. The path to Rome is well trodden. Converts to Catholicism have been among the most important contributors to the Church's evangelism. In the English-speaking world, the works of St. John Henry Newman, G.K. Chesterton, Thomas Merton, Dorothy Day, and others have greatly enriched the intellectual heritage of Catholic life. The path is still crowded. In recent years, it has been followed by Protestants discouraged by the more milquetoast denominations' teachings and attracted to the harder-edged contours of Roman Orthodoxy. In an age of political zealotry, often underpinned by religious self-righteousness, a cradle Catholic can't help but wonder about the motivation of some of these new members of the flock. You get the impression that for some, it's less about converting themselves to Rome than about converting Rome to them, supplying a more robust vehicle for their unchanging ideas. My favorite literary example of a cynical attempt at a Catholic conversion is from Brideshead Revisited, Evelyn Waugh's novel of the redeeming grace of God's love for those who seek Him and even those who don't. Rex Mottram is a ruthlessly ambitious man. Canadian by birth, a successful business career behind him, he moves to Britain to advance quickly in interwar high society and achieve political preferment. He plans to marry Lady Julia Flight, a beautiful scion of a Catholic nobility, to cement his credentials in conservative circles. He must convert to Catholicism to marry and is sent for instruction to a leading Jesuit priest. Mottram is eager to please, but theologically incurious, and shows no interest or aptitude for the faith. Later, recounting his fruitless sessions with his hopeless catechumen, Father Mowbray tells the matriarch how he tried to explain to Mottram the concept of papal infallibility. Quote, "I asked him, supposing the Pope looked up and saw a cloud and said it's going to rain, would that be bound to happen? Oh yes, Father. But supposing it didn't?" He thought for a moment and said, "I suppose it would be sort of raining spiritually, only we are too sinful to see it." Unquote. J.D. Vance is far too clever to misgrasp Catholic teaching so entertainingly. In this setting, he probably lectured the Jesuit on the evolution of papal authority and explained the doctrine of the Immaculate Conception in perfect Yale Law School language. But there is still something of Rex Mottram about the vice president. No one should doubt the sincerity of his faith. But it isn't unreasonable, given his long, meandering, ideological, and political journey, to wonder about the sincerity of this latest departure in his mental odyssey. In his newly published book, Communion, Finding My Way Back to Faith, a second memoir after the best-selling Hillbilly Elegy, Mr. Vance chronicles how he went from evangelical Christian to militant atheist to Catholic. To lifelong Catholics, the zeal of the fresh convert can be a little unnerving. More steeped in the scriptural and doctrinal strictures than the rest of us, they sometimes seem to have overlooked the simplest of the Church's and Christ's injunctions on matters like love, mercy, and charity. They can opine at length on Augustinian ensoulment and its relevance to abortion law, or how the Thomist interpretation of the Ordo Amoris sanctions immigration restrictionism. But somewhere along the way, a beatitude or two got lost in the dogma. Mr. Vance knows this and tries to correct it. He seems to have in mind Catholic social justice teaching when he makes the case for a Christian approach to running the economy more fairly, and he works hard to reconcile the harsher elements of the populist nationalism he espouses with the ideals of the universal church on issues such as immigration and war and peace. Perhaps it is a zeal for peacemaking that has given him a prominent role in the Trump administration's controversial proposal to end the war with Iran. But the tensions are never far below the surface. This newly minted Catholic seemed to think it was fine to tell Pope Leo XIV
that he needs to work harder on his theology. He expresses remorse for some of his less charitable rhetorical flights on his political journey, but he seems less contrite than concerned about the political effects. You have the sense that whenever his newly Catholic conscience is in conflict with his political priorities, it isn't really a contest. Politics wins every time. Waz Mottram, by the way, was an opportunistic careerist who, quote, flirted with communism and fascism, unquote, and ended up as a populist demagogue. But there's another moment in English literature that elegantly captures the Vance problem. In a scene in Robert Bolt's A Man for All Seasons, St. Thomas More upbraids his future son-in-law, Will Roper, a fierce partisan in the religious wars of the time, whose position on the Reformation shifts almost as much as Mr. Vance's. 2 years ago, you were a passionate churchman, More says. Now you're a passionate Lutheran. We must just pray that when your head's finished turning, your face is to the front again. That's a prayer for Mr. Vance and his evolving beliefs that all of us, Catholic or not, surely endorse. And that was J.D. Vance's Faith-Based Ambition by Gerard Baker, and that was from the June 23rd issue of the Wall Street Journal. And next, from the June 24th issue of the Dispatch, Miasma on the Mall. The algae-filled reflecting pool is a microcosm of everything that vexes people about Trump's second term. This is by Jonah Goldberg. Every time I get asked by a TV anchor what I think about the drama of the Lincoln Memorial reflecting pool, my favorite historical headline from The Onion comes to mind. World's largest metaphor, it's iceberg. And every time I do, I hear from defenders of the Trump administration complaining about the disproportionate media coverage of what should be a very minor story in the grand sweep of things. They have a point. President Trump has done some good work rehabbing Washington, D.C., where I live. But the reflecting pool has bedeviled him. Algae keep returning to the pool, despite the administration's best efforts, and attempts to remedy the problem have yielded further problems. I can think of scores of stories that deserve more attention on the merits. But there are two problems with this complaint. First, it was Trump who invited extensive scrutiny of the effort. I'm very proud of it, he said before the algae counteroffensive. Quote, I'm very good at building things and constructing things, so I hope you can go take a look at it, unquote. Second, there is the metaphor on the mall problem. The reflecting pool is a microcosm of nearly everything that vexes people about the second Trump term. We can start with the decision to ignore the usual rules and procedures to give a no-bid job to a contractor for the repair and paint work. Trump said it would cost $1.8 million. The costs have grown nearly tenfold. To deal with the insurrectionist algae, he gave another no-bid job to a Mar-a-Lago crony, campaign donor, and convicted felon who looks like a villain from the old Dick Tracy comic strip. The man who vowed to drain the swamp of D.C.'s corrupt cronyism used figurative swampy means to deliver literal swampy ends. Another familiar aspect of the pool fiasco, a project Trump touted as proof of his genius and expertise, becomes proof of unpatriotic enemies undermining him when it flounders. Without any evidence, Trump claimed that the only reason the reflecting pool's paint is peeling and algae blooming is because anti-American vandals sabotaged it with a 300-foot-long gash. How vandals evaded National Park Police, security cameras, and his own National Guard deployment remains unknown. Never mind how they put a 300-foot gash in a paint job that Trump described as, quote, so very strong, you couldn't if you had a knife, I don't want to give anybody ideas, if you had a knife, you can't even cut it, so strong, so powerful, unquote.
But the metaphorical meaning of the miasma on the Mall hardly ends there. During the May 27th cabinet meeting, Trump boasted at length about the reflecting pool job, and then handed the meeting off to his Secretary of Defense. Quote, "I think actually your efforts on the reflecting pool are actually a great segue," unquote, Pete Hegseth said. Quote, "If you look at Washington and Lincoln, these are two men that faced monumental tasks and stood up in historic fashion and delivered for the American people," Hegseth gushed. "And when you step back and look at 47 years of what Iran waged, there's only one man, over the course of both presidency, who stood up and said they will never get a nuclear weapon," unquote. As with so much Hegseth says, this is not exactly true. Every president since Bill Clinton has said that a nuclear Iran was unacceptable. It's true that Trump is the only president to use massive military force in the name of preventing it. Whether his efforts have made the never claim a reality is, at best, an open question. What isn't an open question? Trump's unilateral Iranian adventure did not go as planned. What began as another example of Trump trying to will into existence the reality he wanted, segued into a murky, embarrassing, and costly spectacle with no satisfying end in sight. Talk about metaphors. That's because, as the saying goes, the enemy gets a vote. Trump can bypass or ignore many laws, but not the law of unintended consequences. The defining feature of Trump's presidency is his unvanquishable belief that laws, rules, and norms are impediments to his will and genius. He expects, nay demands, Hegseth-like sycophancy and praise, recognizing that alleged genius. And when events conspire against Trump, the fault must lie in subversive vandals and lies from fake news. The international order, like the domestic order, is not natural. They are more like a man-made garden constructed out of the wilderness of the human condition. When the garden is not maintained, when the rules go ignored, the jungle grows back, just like the algae. And that was Miasma on the Mall by Jonah Goldberg, and that was from the June 24th issue of the Dispatch. And next, from the June 24th issue of the Wall Street Journal, the Politics and Ideas column by William A. Gulston. As America's mood sours, its creed endures. The bicentennial, too, was a time of division and uncertainty. How does today compare? As the U.S. headed toward its bicentennial in 1976, the mood was far from ebullient. The cultural changes of the 1960s had created new divisions in American society. Watergate had reduced trust in America's institutions, and the ignominious withdrawal from Vietnam had reduced confidence in its leaders. The Soviet Union seemed to be on the march, the U.S. in retreat. The 1973 Arab oil embargo contributed to years of inflation, and President Gerald Ford's Whip Inflation Now initiative symbolized the failed response to it. The country needed reinvigoration and renewal, but the 1976 presidential election didn't provide it. Jimmy Carter's campaign pledge of a government as good as its people spoke to the restoration of morality in public life, but proved inadequate to the challenges of the late 1970s. Not until Ronald Reagan's victory in 1980 did the country begin to regain confidence in the future. As the U.S. commemorates its 250th anniversary, the public mood resembles that of 50 years ago. Trust in institutions is at record lows. Another energy shock has boosted inflation. And what the public judges to be a failed war against Iran has further diminished confidence in the Trump administration's competence. Again, the country's religious and cultural divisions have widened. There are important differences. In the 1970s, the bipartisan effort to remove President Richard Nixon from office signified to many that the constitutional crisis he created had been surmounted.
Today, we are in the midst of another constitutional crisis as President Trump relentlessly expands executive authority without effective congressional resistance. 50 years ago, America was far less polarized. There were plenty of liberal Republicans and conservative Democrats, and the presidential contest between a moderate Republican and a moderate Democrat featured the narrowest ideological gap in decades. The effects of the 1965 Immigration and Nationality Act, which reopened the nation to large flows of newcomers for the first time since the 1920s, were barely noticeable in the 1970s. Today, it is apparent that the act changed the country's demographics in ways that many welcome, but many others deplore. Our loss of confidence in the future is palpable. According to an AP NORC Center poll, only 34% of Americans believe that the American dream, if you work hard, you'll get ahead, still holds true, compared with 51% who believe that it no longer does. Nearly 6 in 10 Americans believe that our best days are behind us, according to Pew Research Center. Majorities believe that by 2050, the country will be more politically divided, our system of government won't work as well, the economy will be weaker, living here will be more dangerous, and the U.S. will be less important in the world. This loss of confidence has a theological dimension. According to the Public Religion Research Institute, the share of Americans who believe that, quote, God has granted America a special role in human history, unquote, has fallen from 62% in 2012 to 44% today. Accompanying this loss of confidence is an erosion in national pride. The share of the population saying they are extremely or very proud to be American has fallen from 82% in 2013 to 51% today, according to PRRI. This decline is especially notable among adults under 30, only 34% of whom report pride in being American, compared with 66% of Americans 65 and older. An American Enterprise Institute survey found large differences in the civic outlook of young and older adults. Only 50% of Generation Z thinks that it's very important to give students an understanding of the ideas and history that tie Americans together, compared with 78% of baby boomers. Young adults also de-emphasize responsibilities, such as voting and working, that older Americans believe are part of being a good citizen. Still, there are grounds for hope as America's 250th birthday approaches. Despite our differences, we retain consensus on fundamentals. According to PRRI, across political, demographic, and religious lines, about 9 in 10 Americans agree on what it means to be truly American, believing in the Declaration of Independence, the Constitution, and the individual freedoms guaranteed by the Bill of Rights, respecting American political institutions and laws, and accepting people of diverse racial and religious backgrounds. A smaller but still substantial majority adds being able to speak English. Majorities don't believe that being Christian or of Western European heritage or having ancestors who served in American wars are important to being American. Among the majority of Americans who identify with neither the socialist left nor the MAGA right, I sense a yearning for new leaders who can bring us together around our shared beliefs while offering a credible agenda for the next stage in our national journey. Hope has always been America's default setting, and despite all, I believe it still is. And that was As America's Mood Sours, Its Creed Endures, by William A. Gulston, and that was from the June 24th issue of the Wall Street Journal. And finally, from the June 17th issue of the Wall Street Journal, Obama's legacy is the Trump presidency. His foreign policy was one of retrenchment, and his signature health insurance law made things worse. This is by Matthew Continetti, and this was written in response to the opening of the new Obama library.
close to a decade in the making, the $850 million Obama Presidential Center opens to the public on Friday. The 225-foot brutalist building, dubbed the Obama Lisk, looms over a 19-acre campus on Chicago's south side. Even the most imposing facade can't mask the failures of the 44th president. Barack Obama has remained popular. As America's first black president, he is guaranteed a place in history. But his grand ambitions now seem quaint. In 2008, Mr. Obama likened himself to Ronald Reagan, who he had said had, quote, changed the trajectory of the nation, unquote. If Mr. Obama altered the nation's direction, it was toward decline. Start with foreign policy. Throughout his presidency, Mr. Obama sought to retrench U.S. power. His reset with Russia, surge of forces in Afghanistan, withdrawal from Iraq, and failure to enforce red lines in Syria had lethal effects. In his first term, Mr. Obama canceled missile defenses and promised Russia more flexibility in his second term. He tolerated dictators such as Nicaragua's Daniel Ortega and Venezuela's Hugo Chavez and Nicolas Maduro, even taking in a soccer game alongside Cuba's Raul Castro. Ambivalence and half-steps marked Mr. Obama's efforts in the Middle East. He paired an increase in troop levels in Afghanistan with a timeline for withdrawal, thereby giving the Taliban reason to keep fighting. He alternated between apathy and encouragement as Islamist uprisings overthrew strongman allies in Egypt, Tunisia, and Yemen. U.S. intervention in Libya's civil war contributed to the migrant crisis that overwhelmed Europe. America's retreat from Iraq in 2011 created space for the rise of ISIS in 2014. Mr. Obama's hundreds of drone strikes and the successful attack on Osama bin Laden didn't halt terrorism. On the contrary, jihadism spread. Global disorder spiked. America's standing took a hit. In 2013, Mr. Obama backed off his pledge the previous year to retaliate if Syrian dictator Bashar Assad used chemical weapons. Then he invited Russia to play a role where it had been absent for decades. In 2014, Vladimir Putin annexed Crimea and launched an insurgency in Ukraine's Donbas region. Secretary of State John Kerry chided Mr. Putin for 19th century behavior. Mr. Putin ignored him. Russia wasn't the only U.S. adversary that grew stronger. The Joint Comprehensive Plan of Action, Obama's 2015 deal with Iran, legitimized the Islamic Republic's nuclear program. The regime's missile production and support for terrorist proxies went unaddressed. America sent more than $1 billion to Iran, even though it wouldn't disclose its nuclear secrets or submit to anytime, anywhere inspections. Money flowed to the regime. The mullahs poured these resources into their ring of fire targeting Israel. The JCPOA was only one point of dispute between Mr. Obama and Prime Minister Benjamin Netanyahu. The two leaders clashed over settlements, Gaza, Lebanon, the two-state solution, and Mr. Netanyahu's address to Congress in 2015. By the end of Mr. Obama's presidency, tensions had reached the point that the U.S., for the first time in 35 years, refused to veto an anti-Israel UN resolution. The daylight Obama fostered between the U.S. and Israel didn't go unnoticed. It illuminated a path to power for anti-Israel activists in the Democratic Party, a path they have traveled. Meanwhile, North Korea improved its nuclear arsenal, and Mr. Obama's ballyhooed pivot to Asia didn't slow China's rise. How could it? U.S. military budgets fell, eroding the defense industrial base and contributing to weapons shortages. Mr. Obama's environmental policies bolstered China's green energy advantage. Foreign and domestic policy combined to undermine the U.S. position. If Mr. Obama was minimalist abroad, he was a maximalist at home.
He used executive power whenever Congress or the public rebuffed him. When cap and trade legislation failed, Mr. Obama took executive action that required neither congressional approval nor Democratic consent. The Paris Climate Accord, Clean Power Plan, and Clean Water Rule extended government's hand into the economy nooks and crannies, suppressing growth. Mr. Obama's disregard for voters was also evident in health care and immigration. He jammed the unpopular Affordable Care Act, Obamacare, through Congress with the promise that Americans could keep their plans and premiums would fall. Billions of individual health insurance plans were canceled and premiums doubled. Changed beyond recognition, Obamacare is a zombie policy. Its costs continue to mount. Eager to secure Hispanic votes for re-election, Obama issued the Deferred Action for Childhood Arrivals order in the spring of 2012. He then spent years saying he lacked constitutional authority to expand the program. Before doing exactly that, after Republicans picked up 13 House seats and 9 Senate seats in 2014, the cavalier attitude with which Mr. Obama imposed such policies, acting as if the opposition didn't exist or was beneath consideration, made backlash inevitable. The public rebelled against Mr. Obama's governing style, handing Republicans Congress, a majority of governors' mansions, and most state legislatures by 2017. Donald Trump's presidency may be Mr. Obama's most enduring legacy. Mr. Obama's vaunted political instincts were ineffective against Mr. Trump. He lost his touch. The 2024 election exposed the depth of Mr. Obama's estrangement from a country that still looks on him fondly, if distantly. His impassioned speech at the Democratic convention couldn't carry Kamala Harris over the finish line. His accusation that black men, quote, just aren't feeling the idea of having a woman as president, unquote, gripped with condescension and false motives. The bitter clingers Mr. Obama disdained in 2008 had been racially integrated. Mr. Obama's presidency casts a fading shadow. Most of his plans have been dashed, his achievements reversed. He promised to lay a new foundation for the country, only to see his successor tear it up. He won't be known for lasting reform, but for symbolizing an era of rapid social change and preparing the way for Mr. Trump's rise, fall, and restoration. The true story of Mr. Obama is hubris meeting nemesis, but you won't hear about that at the Obama Lisk. And that was Obama's Legacy is the Trump's Presidency. And that was by Matthew Continetti from the June 17th issue of the Wall Street Journal. And that concludes this edition of the News in Perspective. I'm Fritz Will for the Virginia Voice. This program is on the air daily at 3 p.m. and 6:30 a.m. You can also listen anytime on demand at www.virginiavoice.org.

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2: Hello, and welcome to Pet Paws. We have three stories today that will touch your heart and expand your knowledge of the furry creatures with which we share the earth. I'm your host for Virginia Voice, Pamela Stevens. Let's start overseas in England. This city had a flooding problem, so it turned to an animal that had been extinct for 400 years. Published by Laura Pattison of CNN.com on June 18, 2026. A few hundred feet from a McDonald's and a strip mall, sandwiched between busy and polluted roads, a lush urban wetland is being built by an unusual and furry group of city residents, beavers. This corner of Ealing, a borough in West London, used to flood regularly during heavy rainstorms, with water sweeping into local streets and inundating the nearby Greenford Tube Station, part of the London Underground. To alleviate the problem, local authorities had considered a traditional engineering project, carving out an artificial reservoir using heavy machines and concrete. But then, a group of local conservationists had a different idea. "Why don't we try a nature-based solution?" said Sean McCormick, a veterinarian, wildlife conservationist, and project leader at the Ealing Beaver Project. "Why don't we bring back beavers?" In 2023, the project moved a family of five wild beavers onto a 24-acre stretch of land in Ealing called Paradise Fields. "It was kind of a forgotten and neglected space," McCormick said. "Over the last few years, it's been transformed." As climate change supercharges storms and other extreme weather, rewilding projects are emerging as one solution, harnessing the skills of animals to create more resilient landscapes. But experts warn the efforts must be done carefully. Beaver engineers. Wild beavers went extinct in the UK around 400 years ago, as humans hunted them for their fur, meat, and scent gland secretions, which have a musky, vanilla-like fragrance and were used as food flavoring and in perfumes. In recent years, however, beaver reintroductions have started to become more popular in the country because these semi-aquatic rodents are amazing natural engineers. Their strong teeth, fortified with iron that makes them a striking orange color, can chisel through sticks and trees. They eat the bark and use the wood to build dams, creating natural reservoirs. These pools offer the beavers refuge from predators. For humans, they provide natural flood control. Beaver engineering can turn the landscape into a sponge, allowing it to hold more water when it rains, meaning less runoffs to flood downstream. Beavers dig canals too. These are like little microstreams that radiate outward from their ponds across valley bottoms like a spider web of water, said Emily Fairfax, an assistant professor of geography at the University of Minnesota, who is not involved in the West London project. These further mitigate flood damage by spreading the floodwaters out over a larger area. The flat-tailed rodents can also provide protection against other extreme weather. The wetlands they create are helpful during droughts, as water can percolate into surrounding dry areas. They can also guard against wildfires, because the land is essentially too wet to burn, Fairfax told CNN. There's a joke in the beaver science community that if you've got a problem, there's a beaver for that, Fairfax said. It's an oversimplification, she acknowledged, but beavers really do provide a staggering number of ecosystem services. Beaver bombing. So far, the London initiative has been a success. By the beavers' second winter at the site, there was no flooding in the target area for the first time in a decade, McCormick said. The beavers' work has also created a mosaic of different habitats, encouraging other animals to flock to the site, including birds, butterflies, bats, and even freshwater shrimp and fish. There are currently 8 beavers at Paradise Fields, as well as a new litter of babies called kits that were born in the spring. The project won't know how many kits there are until they emerge from their lodge, which is likely to happen later this month, McCormick said. Beaver rewilding projects are taking off across the U.S. too, especially in the West. But beavers cannot be released just anywhere, Fairfax said. There needs to be enough food, water, and space for them to build their wetland home. Humans near the site must be receptive to the animals, and a community needs a contingency plan in case the beavers engineer too close to human infrastructure. Not everyone embraces beaver rewilding, especially when, unlike the Ealing Project, the animals are introduced illicitly, said George Holmes, a conservation professor at the University of Leeds. It's a tactic called beaver bombing. Beavers can create problems for farmers and landowners. The tunnels they dig in riverbanks can be big enough to trap cattle and machinery. And there are concerns about flooding of farmland and infrastructure, said Holmes, who co-authored a recent study on local opposition to beaver rewilding. Beavers are seen as just another thing that farmers and others didn't ask for, but is imposed upon them, he told CNN. He acknowledged beaver rewilding can bring positive impacts, but urged caution. There are a lot of people out there promising that beavers will do all these marvelous things, but I think they are making promises they can't keep. Fairfax said she understands the opposition. It does sound absurd to trust a 70-pound pond rat to make engineering decisions and control the waterways we depend on, Fairfax said. But beavers have been engineering ecosystems for millions of years, she added. In the right areas, we should trust them to build wetlands. That's their specialty. The Ealing community has been receptive. The day CNN visited, a dozen people approached McCormick asking about beaver sightings. A group of men sat on a bench enjoying post-work beers and beaver spotting. Children walked home from school past beaver dams. And a gaggle of wildlife enthusiasts were led on a beaver safari. A dense city might not seem like an intuitive place for beaver rewilding, but bringing nature back to urban areas is hugely beneficial, McCormick said. We're demonstrating here that actually it's not that wild an idea to live alongside beavers. Now we come back to the States. When Aloka, the peace dog, needed surgery, veterinary college alums were ready. Published by Andrew Mann on June 18, 2026, on news.vt.edu. Patty Sura, DVM-02, got to work on a Monday morning in January and learned she had about an hour to prepare for surgery. Her patient was Aloka, a rescue dog from India who had captured the country's attention as the companion of Buddhist monks on a 2,300-mile walk for peace from Fort Worth, Texas, to Washington, D.C. he had a torn ligament in his right knee. He needed surgery, and millions of people were watching. Sura, a board-certified veterinary surgeon at Charleston Veterinary Referral Center in South Carolina, had performed thousands of these procedures. The surgery wasn't what made her nervous. The spotlight was. "You know how the internet is," she said. "Suddenly you go from being somebody who helped an animal to the worst surgeon on earth." She needn't have worried. The one-hour operation went smoothly. Sura, who completed both her Doctor of Veterinary Medicine degree and a rotating internship at the Virginia Maryland College of Veterinary Medicine, turned out to be just the first in a quiet chain of Hokies who helped Aloka along his journey. Two more alumni of the Veterinary College at Virginia Tech, working independently and often unaware of each other, provided care for the same dog as the walk moved north. None of them planned it. All of them volunteered. A fracture to fix a ligament tear. Sura had been following the Walk for Peace since it began in October 2025. An avid backpacker, she felt drawn to the idea of walking thousands of miles for a cause. Then there was the dog. "Oh, by the way, there's a dog with them," she said. And I'm like, "Ooh, I love a dog." So I was always watching Aloka, maybe more than the monks. Aloka is believed to be a pariah dog who was living as a stray when he encountered the monks during an earlier pilgrimage across India. He started following them and never stopped. They adopted him and brought him to the United States, where the distinctive heart-shaped marking on his forehead made him instantly recognizable. When the walk reached South Carolina, Aloka's right hind leg was clearly bothering him. A small clinic with ties to Charleston Veterinary Referral Center examined him first and recommended he be seen by Sura's team. What she found was a torn cranial cruciate ligament, similar to an anterior cruciate ligament, or ACL, tear in humans and one of the most common orthopedic injuries in dogs. Despite online reports suggesting multiple prior surgeries, Sura saw no evidence of previous operations. His kneecap had begun riding on the medial ridge of his femur, which explained the hopping gait that had alarmed fans following his journey. The repair required a tibial plateau leveling osteotomy, or TPLO. Sura explains it using a hill and a parked car. The cruciate is like that emergency brake, and when it ruptures, the bottom bone of the leg slides forward, she said. We make a cut in the bone, and then we take that hill and we level it out. So now, if your car is sitting on that hill, it's not going to move. The procedure involves intentionally creating a fracture, then stabilizing it with a plate and screws. Sura acknowledged the paradox. "It is very unnerving to know that you're creating a fracture that can be catastrophic to fix this ligament injury," she said. "But it works so well, and dogs do so well, as long as the post-operative instructions are carefully followed." Following directions was exactly what worried her about a dog traveling with a group walking 20 miles a day. But Aloka's fitness worked in his favor. By the second day after surgery, he was walking as if nothing had happened. "He was such a beautiful, athletic specimen," Sura said. "I don't know that I'll ever be able to do surgery on an animal that's in such incredible shape again." That athleticism was both reassuring and nerve-wracking. "We have to remind everybody his leg's broken," she said. "Even though he looks good, he's nowhere near healed." A mobile practice meets a moving mission. About 400 miles up the road, Aaron O'Leary, DVM, was watching the same story unfold. O'Leary runs a mobile veterinary practice specializing in laser therapy. The treatment uses infrared light to accelerate healing and reduce pain. She compares it to photosynthesis. The sun is absorbed by plants and used to make food. Infrared light is absorbed by cells and used to make energy that the body directs towards damaged tissue. When she learned Alloka had undergone surgery and that the monks would be passing through her area, she picked up the phone. "I have a mobile practice, so I go to people's houses," O'Leary said. "So I just reached out to them. I said, if you're coming through here, I'm happy to laser him post-op." She performed the treatments in Alloka's recreational vehicle. He settled in quickly. "He was just kind of a little bit like, what's happening right now?" she said. "But he settled in really quickly, kind of just relaxed." O'Leary's path to veterinary medicine was anything but direct. A former kindergarten teacher, she had been told by a high school teacher that veterinary school probably wasn't in her future. She applied to the Virginia Maryland College of Veterinary Medicine 3 times. On her final application, she included letters from her kindergarten students explaining why she would make a good student. After graduating, she worked in general practice before discovering laser therapy at a dinner talk. She saw its potential for mobile work immediately, a way to bring treatment to arthritic animals that couldn't get to the hospital, or to cats whose owners dreaded the carrier. "I was a good vet in general practice," she said. "I'm a fantastic vet now." A squeaky ball and a covert mission. As the walk entered Virginia, Tasha Stark, DVM, was ready. Stark, a veterinarian at Summit Veterinary Hospital in Bristow, had been following the monks since December. When one of her team members suggested reaching out to help Alloka's post-surgical care, Stark agreed. She had no idea what she was getting into. "It was almost like a covert mission," Stark said. "They were told to arrive at a certain time, given a certain password to get in, and informed of the location on the day of." When she and her team set out for the first treatment, crowds delayed them nearly 2 hours. Police eventually waved them through. "We were like, can we squeeze by? We're going to treat the dog," she said. "If you say that, they'll let you go anywhere." Stark treated Alloka twice, performing laser therapy, physical exams, and checking his surgical incision. She brought a welcome basket that included a squeaky ball from her clinic. A video of Alloka playing with it later drew more than 60,000 views on his Facebook page. "Of all the toys that he has access to," Stark said, "that squeaky ball was just like, well, he's still a puppy at heart." On her second visit, the day before the final walk into Washington, Aloka's handler mentioned that the dog smelled terrible. Stark confirmed he was far enough past surgery for a bath, then called a friend with a mobile grooming business. "I said, this is the most bizarre thing I'm going to ask you to do, but I need you to be at Marymount University tomorrow at 8 o'clock to wash a dog that's walked from Texas," she said. While her team worked, one of the monks, fresh off the trail, watched the laser therapy and turned to Stark. "Can I have some of that for my feet?" he asked. Every evening, Stark learned, the monks arrived at a location where a medical team was waiting, people giving massages and bandaging feet. "It was literally like a trauma center," she said. The shared link. It wasn't until after treating Alloka that O'Leary discovered the Virginia Tech connection. She recognized Sura's name from news coverage of the surgery, then learned that Stark, her classmate, had treated Alloka in Virginia. "I love that this dog has brought so much kind of just unity and joy," O'Leary said. "Good for our college kind of feeling." The three alumni were hardly alone. Sura said veterinarians along the entire route had stepped forward to volunteer. "He's had people bend over backward the entire route," she said. "Do you need physical therapy today? Would you like some laser therapy? How about chiropractic?" He definitely has somebody ready to help him at any moment. Alloka completed the Walk for Peace on February 10th, 2026, walking the final steps into Washington with his handler at his side. O'Leary, who grew up in the D.C. area, happened to pass the monks on the road while driving to Virginia Tech to visit her nephew, now a student there. "I cried when I saw them walk by," she said. "Seeing the number of people increase as they got closer and closer to D.C., that's amazing. They're doing nothing but walking, and this just brought together so many people." Stark saw the same thing. "A street dog," she said. "One that didn't come from a breeder, doesn't have any history of being a champion in the ring, has brought this many people together on so many levels. I just think that's amazing." Sura plans to travel to Fort Worth in the coming weeks to take follow-up x-rays. Donations inspired by the walk have flowed into Charleston.

doesn't have any history of being a champion in the ring, has brought this many people together on so many levels. I just think that's amazing. Sura plans to travel to Fort Worth in the coming weeks to take follow-up x-rays. Donations inspired by the walk have flowed into Charleston Veterinary Referral Center, and she has already used some of those funds to help other animals. She still wears a bracelet the monks gave her. "I think about it every day," Sura said. "Small changes can actually affect big change, which is, I think, what we've all forgotten about. We say the world is crazy, and there's nothing we can do about it." Well, the little things that you can do might very well create momentum for progress. Our final story comes from Maryland. He made a career of saving animals. He's helped 16,000 so far. "The only way that I could enjoy this job more," Ryan Jessian says, "is if there were two of me." By Kyle Melnick, published on June 23, 2026, on WashingtonPost.com. The large German Shepherd bolted left, then right. Ryan Jessian was trying to catch the stray dog with a leash, but the pup kept evading him. Jessian, a Montgomery County Animal Services officer who had done this hundreds of times, knew what to do. He sat in a chair and waited for the dog to come to him. "It's okay," Jessian said in a soft voice as the dog came closer. "I got you," he added, easing the leash over the dog's neck. Jessian, 44, led the German Shepherd into his truck, where he scanned the dog for a microchip. There was none. The pair headed to a Maryland shelter where Jessian knew the dog would either be picked up by its owner within 5 days or offered for adoption. In his 11-year career, Jessian estimates he's helped about 16,000 animals. Some are lost, like the German Shepherd. Others are injured. And the most harrowing cases involve animals that are abused. For those, he helps bring charges against the owners. He also rescues injured wild creatures and helps many of them get rehabilitated. The satisfaction of the rescue, which Jessian called the greatest feeling in the world, keeps him coming back every day. "The only way that I could enjoy this job more," Jessian said, "is if there were two of me." He once saved a bald eagle that couldn't fly, catching it in a net and taking it to a wildlife rehabilitators, who released it a few weeks later. He also rowed a canoe across the Potomac River to free a drowning cormorant trapped in fishing line. Possibly his favorite rescue was when he found a cat stuck under the hood of a car. He often does his work in public, like the time in D.C. he had to euthanize a deer that was hit by a car. And he heard a nearby woman exclaim, "Oh my God, that boy is police and doctor." He now puts stuffed animals and other toys on his dashboard to signal that he's not a police officer. Many cities and counties don't have enough officers for the large amount of animals who need help, said Jerrica Owen, chief executive for the National Animal Care and Control Association, a group that provides resources and training to animal control officers. "They really wear a million hats," Owen said, "and I don't think they have been given the level of recognition in our country, quite frankly, that they should." Jessian started his career working for organizations that help people with disabilities. He studied social work in graduate school, but then decided that wasn't the right fit for him. He has always had a soft spot for animals, so that informed his career pivot. He began at a D.C. animal shelter in 2015 and recalled the feeling of pride the first time he vaccinated a dog by himself. In 2023, he took a job in Montgomery County, where he now spends his days responding to calls about sick, lost, or dangerous animals. Typically, Jessian works 10 to 12-hour shifts 3 to 5 times a week. But last month, the county's understaffed team received so many calls that Jessian said he worked 30

36 consecutive hours. He needed one cat nap in his truck. Hectic work schedules are common this time of year for officers because it's mating season for many wild animals. So there's an influx of babies and an uptick in injuries. Plus, Jessian sees an increase in animal bites, as well as runaway dogs and cats. It's spring. There's a lot of life. And unfortunately, there's a lot of death, too, Jessian said, while typing an incident report in his truck on a recent afternoon. He earns trust with stray dogs by making himself smaller. He hunches or drops to his knees and entices dogs with food. Once, he said, it took 25 minutes of feeding chicken to a stray pit bull before he could slip a leash over the dog's head. When he arrived on the call about the German Shepherd, he parked in front of a farmer's insurance office, where workers found the dog outside. After managing to slide a leash onto the dog, Jessian led him into his truck and pulled a seatbelt over him. He blasted air conditioning for the dog and named him Farmer. On the way to the shelter, Jessian's laptop chimed with a message from the shelter. A man had reported that his German Shepherd Smokey had escaped through the passenger window of his air-conditioned car. The owner was waiting at the shelter when Jessian arrived. It is 89 degrees, said Jessian, who added he has witnessed two dogs die of heat exhaustion. That is hot. I know people frequently leave their dogs in air conditioning. The problem that I have is that that system often fails. He is a wonderful dog, Jessian added, and I do not want to see anything bad happen to him. A shelter employee then brought Smokey into the reception area, where the dog, freshly microchipped, excitedly jumped on his owner, who promised not to leave the dog alone in his car again. Jessian hopped back into his truck to respond to a few more calls before returning to the shelter that night, after his colleagues had departed. Near the end of every shift, Jessian said he thinks about whether he made a difference that day. On this recent day, Jessian said, he was thinking about reuniting Smokey with his owner. Before driving home, Jessian checked on the shelter's rescued and surrendered kittens. He said goodbye, pet a few of them, and told them he'd return the next day. That's the end of our show today. Thank you for joining me. Enjoy the rest of your week, and remember, these stories are always available online at www.virginiavoice.org. I'm your Virginia Voice host, Pamela Stevens. See you next time.

Greetings and welcome to this week's Christian History Program. I'm Virginia Voice volunteer Stacy Wilson, reading from Christian History Magazine. We'll continue with the current issue, and we will complete our article from last week, Tempestuous Conversions at Sea. In 1812, the Judsons and the Newells prepare for new lives. This was originally published in issue number 90 and written by Stephen R. Barry. The discomforts and dangers at sea made the prospects of death very real. Constant or recurring motion sickness, even when the ship was not pitching in a violent storm, left travelers severely weakened and vulnerable to more serious illnesses. The voyage preyed on the weak. Both Anne Judson and Harriet Newell gave birth at sea. Neither child survived. The ship could be both lifeline and coffin. The most famous occurrence aboard the caravan, Adoniram Judson's change of views regarding infant baptism, highlights the importance of shipboard reading. The voyage gave time for lingering doubts about infant baptism to fester into open disbelief on the matter. Harriet, the first of the earliest American missionaries to die, left perhaps the most fitting epitaph of their life at sea and its lasting effects. Quote, "My attachment to the world has greatly lessened since I left my country, and with it all the honors, pleasures, and riches of life. Yes, Mama, I feel this morning like a pilgrim and a traveler in a dry and thirsty land where no water is. Heaven is my home. There, I trust, my weary soul will sweetly rest after a tempestuous voyage across the ocean of life." Next is from 1892. D.L. Moody decides to continue his World's Fair campaign. This was originally written for issue number 25 of Christian History Magazine and written by Vanita Hampton Wright. On the second evening of their torturous wait to be rescued after a shipwreck, Moody led a prayer service that calmed many of the passengers, including himself. Although he was sure of heaven, the thought of his work ending and of never seeing his family again had unsettled him. One biographer includes another angle to the incident. Prior to the trip, a doctor had found irregularities in Moody's heart and urged him to ease his schedule. If Moody did not, he would die early. Moody determined to slow down and, while sailing homeward, decided to scale down plans for the World's Fair campaign. During the crisis at sea, however, Moody perceived that God had confronted him with a decision. Would Moody press on with all his might to deliver the gospel, or would he be cautious, allowing fear to diminish his fervor? Facing death, Moody decided that if God would spare his life, he would work with all the power that he could give me, he said. And if he should die this year or next, that was in God's hand. The following morning, however, the steamer Lake Huron discovered the stranded ship and towed it 1,000 miles to safety. D.L. Moody pressed on with his World's Fair campaign, 6 months of unceasing labor, from which, in Moody's estimate, millions heard the simple gospel, and thousands were genuinely converted to Christ. Moody died in the midst of his work 7 years later. We'll turn now to the Christian history timeline, Christianity on the Seas, from 2000 BC to today. This is a compilation by the editors of Christian History. Circa 2000 BC, the Mesopotamian creation myth, Enuma Elish, is recorded, which claims the primordial sea deity Tiamat birthed the first gods. Circa 750 BC, the events of the Book of Jonah likely take place during the reign of Israel's king Jeroboam,
II. Circa 30 AD, Jesus calms a storm on the Sea of Galilee. Circa 46, Paul sets out across the Mediterranean Sea for his first missionary journey. Christianity spreads to port cities of the Roman Empire. Circa 60, on their way home to Rome, Paul and other prisoners are shipwrecked on Malta after a severe storm. 270, Nicholas of Myra is born in the Mediterranean port city of Patara. Legend holds that Nicholas rebukes and calms a storm as he sails to the Holy Land. He is later venerated as a patron saint of sailors and fishermen. Circa 400s, early medieval sources ascribe the title Stella Maris to Mary, the mother of Jesus. Mary becomes an enduring figure in mariners' religious lives. Stella Maris coastal churches spring up, fostering a strong religious devotion to Mary that continues for centuries. Circa 484, Brendan the Navigator, an Irish monk and priest whose legendary sea missions are recorded in the 9th century text, Voyage of St. Brendan the Navigator, is born. Circa 550, Columcille, or Columba, an Irish abbot and missionary, sails near Scotland and founds the abbey on the island of Iona. Other Irish monks sail the world and do the same. Masses and Christian practices become common aboard sailing vessels. 995, Olaf Tryggvason sails from England back to Norway to become king and convert his people, having earlier been baptized a Christian. Circa 1180, the judgments of Oleron, laws governing maritime conduct, require better care of seafarers at the captain's expense. 1444, Portuguese mariners capture Africans along the West Africa coast, initiating a slave trade that eventually crosses the Atlantic Ocean. 1492, Christopher Columbus sails west and reaches an island in the Bahamas, the Indies, ushering in the age of exploration. Rapid colonization follows. 1502, Bartolomé de las Casas voyages to the Indies and witnesses the brutal exploitation of the Taíno population. 1517, Las Casas sails back to Spain to intercede for indigenous peoples by suggesting importation of African slaves to the Indies. Circa 1520, the Mayflower arrives at Cape Cod on November 11th. Circa 1630, settlers, mostly Puritans, begin to cross the Atlantic for New England in the Great Migration. 1662, the Book of Common Prayer is amended to include forms of prayer to be used at sea. Devotional guides and prayer books for sailors begin to circulate widely among crews. 1664, John Favell writes Navigation Spiritualized to teach sailors about salvation. 1706, German pietists Heinrich Plutschau and Bartholomaus Zigbalg sail to India as missionaries. In 1721, Hans Egede arrives in Greenland and evangelizes the Inuits. 1732, Moravian brethren Johann Lennerhard Dober and David Nitschmann sail to the Virgin Islands to share the gospel, beginning the Moravian missions movement. In 1736, John and Charles Wesley sail on the Simmons from England. During a terrible storm, the Moravians on board keep calm and sing psalms, which catalyzes John Wesley's conversion experience. In 1738, George Whitefield journeys on the Whitaker and preaches to the crew. He will cross the Atlantic many more times to preach to thousands during the Great Awakening.
In 1748, John Newton nearly dies aboard the slave ship Greyhound during a violent storm, beginning a process of spiritual awakening. In 1779, the Naval and Military Bible Society forms to distribute Bibles on British naval ships. 1793, missionary William Carey sails to India, entering illegally after being kicked off a British vessel. In 1796, the London Missionary Society purchases a ship, the Duff, which brings both missionaries and artisans to the South Pacific Islands. Other societies send missionaries by boat all over the world, beginning what is known as the Great Century of Missions. In 1812, Adoniram and Anne Judson sail to India with Samuel and Harriet Newell as some of the earliest American missionaries. In 1814, Zebedee Rogers leads a prayer meeting with the crew of the Friendship, beginning the Thames Revival. 1818, the Port of London Society is founded and purchases the first floating chapel, HMS Speedy. In the next decade, multiple mission societies form to minister to sailors around the world. In 1839, Anglican clergyman John Ashley purchases the Irene to minister to mariners living on islands in the Bristol Channel. Circa 1850, chaplains aboard U.S. vessels influence morale and alter policies such as outlawing flogging. 1856, Ashley's work inspires a formal organization, Missions to Seamen Afloat, at home and abroad. 1860, William Whiting writes Eternal Father, Strong to Save, which quickly becomes a favorite naval hymn. 1862, John L. Linnert of the Cumberland becomes the first U.S. Navy chaplain to die in combat. In 1864, the Norwegian Seamen's Mission is founded. Other seafarer mission organizations in Scandinavia soon follow. In 1873, Horatio Spafford writes the hymn, It Is Well With My Soul, after a tragic shipwreck kills his daughters. 1892, evangelist D.L. Moody leads a prayer service aboard the sinking S.S. Spree. In 1894, Augustinians of the Assumption found the Société Ouvre de Mer in France to minister to French fishermen. In 1912, the RMS Titanic sinks in frigid waters on April 14th. The ship's band plays hymns to calm passengers. 1913, the Seamen's Church Institute opens a sailor's home in Manhattan that accommodates over 500 people. 1921, the Apostleship of the Sea is formally founded as a Catholic maritime ministry. 1932, the Council of Seamen's Agencies, renamed North American Maritime Ministry Association, or NAMA, in 1991, forms as a collaborative effort between Christian missionaries to seafarers in North America. 1941, chaplains A.H. Schmidt and T.L. Kirkpatrick die in the attack on Pearl Harbor. 1943, the Dorchester is attacked and sinks near Greenland. Four U.S. Army chaplains sacrifice themselves to minister to the crew. 1950, Chaplain Leonard LaRue rescues 14,000 people with the merchant marine vessel SS Meredith Victory during the Korean War. And finally, 1969, the International Christian Maritime Association, or ICMA, is founded. Next, we have an article written by Jennifer Woodruff Tate for Those in Peril on the Sea, the official hymn of British and American navies. William Whiting is featured in a picture from the Warden and Scholars of Winchester College.
Jennifer Woodruff Tate is senior editor of Christian History Magazine, and this is her article. While the most famous hymn associated with seafaring, or at least with a famous seafaring Christian, is no doubt Amazing Grace, close behind it in fame comes the 1860 hymn known as the official hymn of both the U.S. and British navies, Eternal Father, Strong to Save. William Whiting, who lived from 1825 until 1878, author of Eternal Father, was a British choirmaster at Winchester College who grew up near the coast. Unlike another hymn from the same era about God's love amid tumultuous waters, It Is Well With My Soul by Horatius Spafford, Eternal Father was not directly inspired by tragedy. Some sources do claim Whiting penned the hymn after surviving a storm at sea, or when a student approached him in fear over an impending sea voyage, or both. As originally written, it began, "O thou who bidst the ocean deep its own appointed limits keep, thou who dost bind the restless wave, eternal Father, strong to save, O hear us when we cry to thee, for those in peril on the sea." Compilers of hymns, ancient and modern, revised the hymn almost immediately when they published it in their first edition in 1861. They chose to emphasize the strong Trinitarian plea, "Eternal Father, strong to save," by putting it at the beginning. Succeeding verses address Christ and the Spirit. Whiting continued to revise the hymn as well. He arrived at the version we usually sing today in 1874. Scriptural references in the hymn include Genesis chapter 1, verse 2, Job 38, Psalm 65 and 107, Isaiah chapter 43, verse 2, and Matthew chapter 8, verses 23 to 27, and Matthew chapter 14, verses 22 to 33. Eternal Father has only ever been sung to one tune, Melita, written specifically for this hymn by clergyman and religious composer John Dykes, who lived from 1823 to 1876. Dykes also composed Nicaea, the tune to which we sing Holy, Holy, Holy. The tune name, Melita, comes from another name for Malta, which Dykes chose to commemorate Paul's shipwreck there. Some hymnologists note that the opening phrase of music makes the shape of a wave. A Navy favorite. Both British and American navies quickly adopted the hymn for use in their worship. It was sung in Britain beginning in the 1860s, and the first known American use dates to 1879, when director of the Midshipmen's Choir, Lieutenant Commander Charles Jackson Train, who lived from 1845 to 1906, began programming it as a regular part of Sunday worship at the Naval Academy. In the past 150 years, it has collected new verses for various branches of the British and American military, as well as verses pleading for the safety of travelers over land, sea, and air in general. These new stanzas includes one praying for the United States Air Force, "Lord, guard and guide the men who fly through the great spaces in the sky." Coast Guards, "Eternal Father, Lord of hosts, watch o'er the men who guard our coasts." Naval Submariners, "Lord God, our power evermore, whose arm doth reach the ocean floor, dive with our men beneath the sea, traverse the depths protectively." And Space Travelers, "O hear us when we seek thy grace for those who soar through outer space." A complete 1937 reworking of the hymn by Episcopal bishop and hymn writer Robert Nelson Spencer, who lived 1877 to 1961, which preserves most of Whiting's first and last verses, but alters the middle two to pray for protection during land and air travel, is often sung today as "Almighty Father, Strong to Save."
Eternal Father is still sung widely today in religious, military, and civic contexts, and has even appeared in movies. It was read into the congressional record after the attack on Pearl Harbor and famously used at the funerals of Franklin D. Roosevelt, John F. Kennedy, Richard Nixon, Ronald Reagan, Gerald Ford, George H.W. Bush, Jimmy Carter, Earl Mountbatten, and Prince Philip, Duke of Edinburgh. Though over a century separates us from William Whiting and nearly two millennia from the shipwrecked Paul, we still have reason to trust the mercy of God in the face of danger and to pray, O hear us when we cry to thee for those in peril on the sea. This concludes the article, Eternal Father, the hymn, written by Christian History Senior Editor Jennifer Woodruff Tate. We turn our attention now to an interview of three port chaplains on calling, care, and the church's mission today, serving those the world rarely sees, written by Jason Zuidema. Though different from the traditional parish model, maritime ministry continues to be one of the most international, ecumenical, and quietly transformative expressions of Christian care. To explore how this ministry evolved and why it matters today, Dr. Jason Zuidema, Executive Director of the North American Maritime Ministry Association, or NAMA, gathered three leaders deeply involved in port chaplaincy: Chaplain Michelle DePuyter of the Ministry to Seafarers of the Christian Reformed Church in Montreal, Reverend Stephen McKinney, Assistant Director of Global Maritime Ministries, and Deacon Paul Rosenblum, Port Minister for Stella Maris in Charleston. All three have served on NAMA's board, shaping national and international collaboration in seafarers' welfare. God's Love in the Margins. For Michelle DePuyter, maritime ministry reflects the gospel's universality and Jesus' concern for those often forgotten. Quote, "People from all over the world come into the port of Montreal. We are able to talk with people from around the world and see their unique differences. You could have ships with many different nationalities. Jesus often ministered to the ones who were forgotten, the ones on the margins. And in many cases, seafarers are still like that. Seafarers are not known. They're not remembered. But we show them that Jesus remembers and cares." Stephen McKinney's journey began in childhood. Quote, "I have an early memory of packing Christmas boxes for seafarers as a child at our church, not knowing that this would be my calling later in life." McKinney sees the port as a unique place. "As a follower of Christ, we are called to be His witnesses to the ends of the earth. And as we say at the port, we have the ends of the earth coming to us. It's like the Great Commission in reverse." Maritime ministry for him is simultaneously compassionate and practical. "We get to be home away from home for men and women who are on the margins, who feel invisible." And in simple acts of service, he sees transformation. Quote, "Meeting needs encourages them. Being present gives them hope, helping them to have peace through faith in Christ." End quote. For Paul Rosenblum, the call to maritime ministry came as part of a deeper spiritual shift. Shortly after moving to Charleston, South Carolina, he realized, quote, "I actually had to live out my Christian identity. It was not just a matter of going to Mass every Sunday. I had to take this forward," end quote. Seafarers ministry became the place where belief and action meet. Quote, "I feel we're making a difference in the lives of people whom we know are invisible to most people," he said. "We need to say thank you to these men and women, but we also need to live out our lives as disciples and love our neighbors as ourselves." End quote. Faith in fleeting moments.
What distinguishes maritime chaplaincy from other chaplaincies or parish work is the fleeting nature of encounters. McKinney emphasizes this. Our ministry opportunities may be very short, on a gangway, in a van, in a mess hall. We never know how long we'll have with them. Without long-term relationships, chaplains must be prepared for ministry immediately because it may be the only opportunity we have to meet the seafarer. With other chaplaincies, people are there for a specific length of time, De Pooter explained, but in port, we might just have a few moments to meet them in that need. Seafarers may arrive in joy. They've just been promoted, or heartbreak, finding out that somebody has passed away at home. In her words, maritime chaplains often help somebody take only the 0-1 step in faith, trusting that another port, another chaplain will walk with them further. This fragmentation requires trust in God's providence. We don't necessarily see how the seeds that we plant grow to fruition, De Pooter said, and we have to trust that God has them. A tradition of service. Each chaplain reflected on how their organization's history shapes their work. McKinney, whose organization recently celebrated 60 years, sees history as evidence of God's continued provision. It is just a testimony of God's faithfulness that this ministry is still thriving. When challenges come up, we don't have to worry that God will provide. After reflecting on her mission's history, De Pooter saw times when everything should have just collapsed, but it didn't. For her, the memory of earlier generations strengthens present commitment. We're here because of the people who have gone before. What they put in place so many years ago continues at its core. Rosenblum's reflection reached back even further. Star of the Sea, Stella Maris, is one of the oldest names for the Virgin Mary, as early as the 2nd or 3rd century, he noted. The Catholic chaplains of Stella Maris, founded in 1921, continued this long-standing devotion. To be a part of an organization that has a long history gives us grounding. We are following in the footsteps of many others who saw this as an important ministry. One at sea, one in Christ. All three chaplains emphasized that maritime ministry is inherently ecumenical and must be. De Pooter spoke of the richness of working across traditions. We might express ourselves differently, she said, but at the heart of it, we worship the same God. If we're not able to work together, then how can we respect and interact with seafarers who come from so many different backgrounds? McKinney stressed humility. Despite our differences, we are united in Christ, united in expressing Christ's love to the seafarers. I know there are others doing the same in their ports. We're better together. If you want to look at a model for ecumenical relationships that the entire church world could look at, then seafarers' ministry is one of those, Rosenblum added. For him, maritime ministry shows what Christian unity can look like in practice. We put aside differences to serve a common purpose. That's what the church is supposed to be. And this concludes the interview conducted by Jason Zuidema. And it also concludes our time together today. Thanks for listening. I'm Virginia Voice volunteer Stacy Wilson, and this program is available for you on demand as well at www.virginiavoice.org.

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1: Welcome to Bible Readings. I'm Hans Josephson for the Virginia Voice. Today we are reading from the book of 1 Samuel, chapter 10, beginning at verse 5. As Saul turned to leave Samuel, God changed Saul's heart, and all these signs were fulfilled that day. When they arrived at Gibeah, a procession of prophets met him. The Spirit of God came upon him in power, and he joined in their prophesying. When all those who had formerly known him saw him prophesying with the prophets, they asked each other, "What is this that has happened to the son of Kish? Is Saul also among the prophets?" A man who lived there answered, "And who is their father?" So it became a saying, "Is Saul also among the prophets?" After Saul stopped prophesying, he went to the high place. Now Saul's uncle asked him and his servant, "Where have you been?" "Looking for the donkeys," he said. But when we saw they were not to be found, we went to Samuel. Saul's uncle said, "Tell me what Samuel said to you." Saul said to him, "He assured us that the donkeys had been found." But he did not tell his uncle what Samuel had said about the kingship. Samuel summoned the people of Israel to the Lord at Mizpah, and he said to them, "This is what the Lord, the God of Israel, says. I brought Israel up out of Egypt, and I delivered you from the power of Egypt and all the kingdoms that oppressed you. But you have now rejected your God, who saves you out of all your calamities and distresses. And you have said, 'No, set a king over us.' So now present yourselves before the Lord by your tribes and clans." When Samuel brought all the tribes of Israel near, the tribe of Benjamin was chosen. Then he brought forward the tribe of Benjamin, clan by clan, and Matri's clan was chosen. Finally, Saul, son of Kish, was chosen. But when they looked for him, he was not to be found. And so they inquired further of the Lord, "Has the man come here yet?" And the Lord said, "Yes, he has hidden himself among the baggage." They ran and brought him out. And as he stood among the people, he was a head taller than any of the others. Samuel said to all the people, "Do you see the man the Lord has chosen? There is no one like him among all the people." Then the people shouted, "Long live the king!" Samuel explained to the people the regulations of the kingship. He wrote them down on a scroll and deposited it before the Lord. Then Samuel dismissed the people, each to his own home. Saul also went to his home in Gibeah, accompanied by valiant men whose hearts God had touched. But some troublemakers said, "How can this fellow save us?" They despised him and brought him no gifts, but Paul kept silent. Nahash the Ammonite went up and besieged Jabesh-Gilead. And all the men of Jabesh said to him, "Make a treaty with us, and we will be subject to you." But Nahash the Ammonite replied, "I will make a treaty with you only on the condition that I gouge out the right eye of every one of you, and so bring disgrace on all Israel." The elders of Jabesh said to him, "Give us 7 days so we can send messengers throughout Israel. If no one comes to rescue us, we will surrender to you." When the messengers came to Gibeah of Saul and reported these terms to the people, they all wept aloud. Just then Saul was returning from the fields behind his oxen, and he asked, "What is wrong with the people? Why are they weeping?" Then they repeated to him what the men of Jabesh had said. When Saul heard their words, the Spirit of God came upon him in power, and he burned with anger. He took a pair of oxen, cut them into pieces, and sent the pieces by messengers throughout Israel, proclaiming, "This is what will be done to the oxen of anyone who does not follow Saul and Samuel." Then the terror of the Lord fell on the people, and they turned out as one man. When Saul mustered them at Bezek, the men of Israel numbered 300,000, and the men of Judah 30,000. They told the messengers who had come, "Say to the men of Jabesh Gilead, 'By the time the sun is hot tomorrow, you will be delivered.'" When the messengers went and reported this to the men of Jabesh, they were elated. They said to the Ammonites, "Tomorrow we will surrender to you, and you can do to us whatever seems good to you." The next day, Saul separated his men into three divisions. During the last watch of the night, they broke into the camp of the Ammonites and slaughtered them until the heat of the day. Those who survived were scattered, so that no two of them were left together. The people then said to Samuel, "Who was it that asked, 'Shall Saul reign over us?' Bring these men to us, and we will put them to death." But Saul said, "No one shall be put to death today, for this day the Lord has rescued Israel." Then Samuel said to the people, "Come, let us go to Gilgal, and there reaffirm the kingship." So all the people went to Gilgal and confirmed Saul as king in the presence of the Lord. There they sacrificed fellowship offerings before the Lord, and Saul and all the Israelites held a great celebration. And now from the Gospel of Luke, chapter 8, we begin our reading at verse 1. After this, Jesus traveled about from one town and village to another, proclaiming the good news of the kingdom of God. The 12 were with him, and also some women who had been cured of evil spirits and diseases: Mary, called Magdalene, from whom 7 demons had come out; Joanna, the wife of Cusa, the manager of Herod's household; and Susanna, and many others. These women were helping to support them out of their own means. While a large crowd was gathering and people were coming to Jesus from town after town, he told them a parable about a farmer who went out to sow his seed. And that concludes our Bible reading today. I'm Hans Josephson for the Virginia Voice.
2: Brown, withered stalks are transforming into bright green shoots of hope. 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Early sunsets are being replaced with evenings of amber skies that burn into the night sky. 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
0: The broadcast of the reading of the Richmond Times-Dispatch on the Virginia Voice is made possible due to the generous support of the Richmond Times-Dispatch. Welcome to the reading of the Friday, June 26th, Richmond Times-Dispatch. I'm Alex Childress for Virginia Voice. We'll have about 25 minutes of front page and local news, followed by about 25 minutes of news from the nation and world. After that, a half hour of editorials, columnists, and letters to the editor from the opinions pages, as well as other news as time allows. Our final half hour, we will begin with the obituaries, and then whatever else we have time for. But before all that, the 3-day Richmond area forecast. Today, a high of 94 degrees and an overnight low of 71 degrees with a heavy thunderstorm. Tomorrow, a high of 90 degrees and an overnight low of 71 degrees with a shower and thunderstorm. Finally, on Sunday, a high of 86 degrees and an overnight low of 69 degrees, cloudy and humid. 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
3: Good morning, listeners. Our first article is from page 1 of the Richmond Times-Dispatch, and it comes to us from Anna Bryson of the Richmond Times-Dispatch. Virginia rejects delaying tougher SOL tests. VDOE proposed waiting to raise cut scores until 2029. The Virginia Board of Education on Thursday rejected a surprise proposal from Governor Abigail Spanberger's Education Department to delay tougher passing standards on standards of learning exams, arguing Virginia students have already waited long enough for more honest measures of academic achievement. Virginia's cut scores, the number of questions a student must get right to pass state exams, are the lowest in the nation. Thursday's vote to reject the proposal preserves a plan adopted last year to gradually raise Virginia's standards of learning passing scores beginning in 2027 and ending with full implementation in 2030. The higher cut scores are intended to better align the exams with the National Assessment of Educational Progress, the nation's benchmark assessment, after years of criticism that Virginia's tests make student achievement appear stronger than it is. The Virginia Department of Education this week proposed a delay in raising the cut scores until 2029, surprising board members who said they were not aware of the proposal. "We don't have time to wait anymore," said board member Ida McPherson at Thursday's meeting. "We're talking about a generation of people who need us to act immediately and tell them the truth about where we are." Virginia used to be a leader in K-12 education, but is now just about average in relation to other states. Virginia ranked 51st in the U.S., behind all other states and Washington, D.C., in math recovery from 2019 to 2024 for its performance on the NAEP. "There needs to be a sense of urgency," said board member Bill Hansen. "The delay for this is opening up the opportunity for Lucy to keep pulling out the football from Charlie Brown every time he's going to kick it." VDOE officials said they did not want to introduce too many changes at once, as they're also working on tweaks to the school accountability system and finding a new testing vendor. Their proposal would have raised the passing bar all at once instead of incrementally. Board President Mashia Ashton said the proposal to delay raising the bar on state tests is a complete reversal of the work the board has done over the past 4 years. The board comprises 5 members appointed by former Governor Glenn Youngkin and 4 appointed by Spanberger. By the next meeting in August, Hansen's term will have expired and Spanberger will have a majority. 7 of the 8 board members present Thursday voted to reject the proposal to delay implementation. Spanberger appointee Kimberly Bridges abstained, citing procedural concerns. Last year, 74% of Virginia's 8th graders passed the state's reading exams, while only 29% were proficient in reading on the last NAEP. Similarly, 63% of Virginia's 8th graders passed the state's math exams, yet only 28% were considered proficient in math on the last NAEP assessment. Education professionals commonly refer to the difference between state and NAEP grading scales as the honesty gap. Virginia is one of just 6 states that report passing rates on their state tests that far exceed, by 30 percentage points or more, NAEP student proficiency in at least 1 grade or subject area, according to the nonprofit Collaborative Student Success, which produces reports on states' honesty gaps. Spanberger's office did not respond to requests for comment Thursday. And that front page article is entitled "Virginia Rejects Delaying Tougher SOL Tests" from Anna Bryson of the Richmond Times-Dispatch. Beth.
4: Thank you, Anne. And this next article on the front page is titled "Dogwood Dell Festival of the Arts. Doe Eyes is ready to rock her 3rd trimester. Richmond artist balances motherhood and her new album." And it's written by Chelsea Jackson of the Richmond Times-Dispatch. Richmond singer-songwriter Allie Thibodeau, better known as Doe Eyes, has spent much of her pregnancy doing what she's always done, performing. Friday, she'll open the 69th annual Dogwood Dell Festival of the Arts with an album kickoff party. "It's a big deal. I've been going to Dogwood Dell since I was a little girl," she said. "We have this awesome show that we're going to put on with new music and right before baby girl is born. It feels really good. It feels like all year I've just been kind of anticipating this show and amping up for it and preparing for it. We're really excited. It's going to be beautiful. A beautiful night of music." This year's season. The Dogwood Dell Festival of the Arts runs from late June through August with a free lineup of music, film, and more at the outdoor amphitheater. Just a few of this year's standout performances include Silent Music Revival, featuring Plunky and Oneness performing a live original score to the 1926 silent film The Adventures of Prince Ahmed on Sunday. An Independence Day celebration and fireworks on July 4th, Gospel Fest on July 12th, a Prince tribute on July 18th, and the return of RVA Pro Wrestling to the amphitheater on July 25th with Nicholas F. "We're excited to welcome RVA Pro Wrestling, a celebration of athleticism, storytelling, and live performance that introduces new audiences to Dogwood Dell and demonstrates the wide range of experiences that can thrive in a public arts space. Later in the season, dozens of local performers, musicians, designers, technicians, and volunteers will come together for summer. The Donna Summer Musical, our annual community musical and one of the largest collaborative artistic efforts of the summer, a city spokesperson said. In August, performances range from Tim Berry and City Dance Theater to suggesting rhythm and weekend plans to close out the season. The 69th season of the Dogwood Dell Festival of Arts reflects both the rich traditions of the Dell and the incredible diversity of Richmond's creative community, a city spokesperson said. What connects all of these events is a commitment to making the arts accessible to

69th season of the Dogwood Dell Festival of Arts reflects both the rich traditions of the Dell and the incredible diversity of Richmond's creative community, a city spokesperson said. What connects all of these events is a commitment to making the arts accessible to everyone. For nearly 70 years, Dogwood Dell has provided free cultural programming for Richmond residents and visitors alike, creating opportunities for people of all backgrounds to gather. Discover something new and experience the arts together. That tradition is only possible through the support of city staff, artists, volunteers, sponsors, community partners, and organizations like the Friends of Dogwood Dell. Album Before Arrival. Thibodeau's new album, To Grow Instead, has been in the works for years. It's a songwriter's album, she explained, and covers themes like self-growth and continuing to push forward. A lot of it I started probably 8 years ago, and in the last few years, I've been refining and working with different instrumentation and experimenting and producing it, Thibodeau said. It's essentially a time capsule of the last 8 years or so, with the theme of growing instead of giving up, she said. So everything is very autobiographical, and hopefully offers the listener some hope and some inspiration to keep going even when things feel impossible. Just self-growth and honoring yourself, even when it isn't the easiest thing to do for everyone else. Nerves before a performance are normal for her, but they are outweighed by the excitement of finally sharing her new work. She said the album also reflects a deeper focus on production and sound, a side of music she usually outsources to producers. I feel so ready to put it out. I do feel nervous about the show, just because I always feel nervous about the show. But I am so ready for people to hear this music. And it's definitely different from my other records, Thibodeau said. She said she has not yet reflected on motherhood in her songwriting, instead focusing on finishing long-running creative projects while preparing for what comes next. I've been trying to build a world for her to come into that is more sustainable, and my writing and my work. I haven't focused on her in my work yet. I've still been trying to finish up some loose ends, and I haven't finished that I always thought that I would have done well before. So now it's like this deadline has really been helpful in getting things done. I am excited to see what the next chapter is writing-wise, Thibodeau said. She says the show will be split into two acts with two different bands. The free show starts at 8 p.m. The first half is much more like mellow, sweet, beautiful, and the second half is gonna be fire energy. Music and motherhood. During her second trimester, Thibodeau ran a 10K and performed a show all in the same day. Now, in her third trimester, Thibodeau said she has adjusted her expectations for what her body can handle while working a packed performance schedule. She said her doctors and midwives have encouraged her to continue her routine as long as she feels well, which has helped normalize staying active through pregnancy. For her, performing is also about staying connected to her identity as a working musician. I was so afraid of it. I really was thinking for a long time that maybe that wouldn't be a path for me, like you can't have it all kind of mentality, she said. But now that I've been living kind of in this mindset, I fell in love. Both of us want to be parents, and talking to other parents in the industry, it really is possible. And it's honestly kind of incredible to have a job like this and bring a child into it, because it is so flexible. Speaking with other artists navigating parenthood, she said her thinking has continued to shift about what that balance can look like. When she performs now, she said the experience carries a different kind of energy.

0: feel her energy. I feel like she gives me this powerful boost. She's a Leo girl, and I feel this confidence and force in me when I'm performing. I can't wait to tell her about all the things that we did together. Everyone kind of approaches me as like, oh, do you think you're going to write a kid's album or like this motherly album? And I can't predict what I'm going to be like, but my gut says probably not. I'll probably write a rock record. You know, it's probably going to invigorate me more on fighting the patriarchy and trying to make our world right for her. And that article was titled Dogwood Dell Festival of the Arts. Doe Eyes is ready to rock her third trimester. Richmond artist balances motherhood and her new album. And it was written by Chelsea Jackson. Anne?
1: Thank you, Beth. We are still on the front page, and our next article is entitled Plan Draws Concerns from Alcohol Industry. Beer, wine groups raise alarm over ABC enforcement. And this comes to us from Dave Ress and Michael Martz of the Richmond Times-Dispatch. Buried deep in the 150-page insert to the state budget that sets up a legal retail market for marijuana is a new worry for the state's beer, wine, and spirits businesses. A new role for the law enforcement officers who enforce alcohol laws. That budget language calls for the temporary assignment or use of ABC special agents to enforce the new regulations for retail sales of cannabis, regulations largely modeled on the Alcoholic Beverage Control Authority's oversight of the production, shipment, warehousing, and retail sales of alcohol. The problem is that the roughly 100 ABC agents already have a lot on their plates. An alliance of producers, wholesalers, and retailers said in a letter to Governor Abigail Spanberger, "We would ask that any initial staffing of the Cannabis Control Authority not be done at the expense of ABC agents. ABC should be a resource for the new agency, offering expertise and knowledge with a shared goal of public safety and enforcement. But removal of alcohol agents from ABC puts the safety of all alcohol-consuming Virginians at risk," the letter says. ABC agents regulate more than 31,000 licensees and more than 90% of the authority's $22.6 million budget for law enforcement, compliance, and hearings comes from licensing fees and penalties. This is a lot when each agent has on average more than 300 accounts, and they have to be at every one at least once a year, said Philip Boykin, President and Chief Executive Officer of the Virginia Beer Wholesalers Association. Those include facilities that make beer, wine, and distilled spirits to ensure that what they ship is safe to drink. Agents also monitor wholesalers, restaurants, and bars. Sometimes there are other illicit things going on in bars, and an ABC agent is likely the first one to see and get law enforcement involved, Boykin said. They're also responsible for checking on special events, such as music festivals where alcohol is served. That takes a lot of time. They have a lot of training and experience. They'll see things at a site that you or I may not notice, that raise safety issues or concerns that underage people could get hold of alcohol, Boykin said. We want to make sure it doesn't fall into the wrong hands. ABC agents are already set to take on another new assignment, regulating tobacco and vape sales, as called for in other legislation this year. Meanwhile, the budget language calling for the temporary assignment of ABC agents to the Cannabis Control Authority doesn't say how much would be, how many would be reassigned, or for how long, or who would pay, the letter said. Since it is our money paying for these agents, we ask that our voices be heard when decisions are made that diminish the return on our investment in ABC, the letter said. The letter said that the idea of reassigning ABC agents to the Cannabis Control Authority had not been raised before release of the budget compromise, so alcoholic beverage groups had not had a chance to raise concerns about the impact on alcohol enforcement. Governor Spanberger recognizes the need to ensure law enforcement has the resources needed to ensure strong enforcement of all controlled substances, including cannabis, alcohol, vapes, and tobacco, said spokesman Jack Bledsoe. He said she is committed to implementing a safe, legal, and well-regulated cannabis marketplace in Virginia that protects consumers and kids, targets the illicit market with clear enforcement and regulatory authority, and creates a competitive market for small businesses and entrepreneurs. In addition to enforcing alcoholic beverage law, the ABC Authority also runs the roughly 400 state liquor stores. It expects to return nearly $231 million in profit to the state by June 30th, the end of this fiscal year, despite a drop in sales, largely due to cost-cutting efforts, including closing 10 stores and not filling 70 vacant positions. The budget language on marijuana, which will balloon a state budget that already weighed in at 685 pages, came after the General Assembly rejected Spanberger's suggested changes to its legislation, creating a regulated, taxed retail market. The budget language allows sales beginning July 1, 2027, in a compromise that Spanberger and the legislators who sponsored the legalization bills reached, agreeing to the later start date the governor wanted. It sets a lower tax than Spanberger wanted, while the governor dropped her suggestion for long prison terms for people who grow or ship excessive amounts of marijuana. Her priority for harsh punishment for sales to underage individuals remains. And that article from the front page is entitled "Plan Draws Concerns from Alcohol Industry," and it comes to us from Dave Ress and Michael Martz.
0: Thank you, Anne. We're moving now to Nation and World News on page A10 with an article titled "U.S. Supreme Court Immigration, Justices Back Policies, Verdicts Support Cutting Metering and TPS for Syrians, Haitians." It was written by Andrew Chung and John Crusoe of Reuters. Dateline, Washington. The U.S. Supreme Court ruled in favor of the Trump administration Thursday in two immigration-related cases. The court cleared the way for President Donald Trump's administration to strip hundreds of thousands of Haitian and Syrian immigrants of a status that protected them from deportation, giving another boost to his hardline approach to immigration. In a 6-3 ruling powered by its conservative justices, the court overturned decisions by federal judges in New York and Washington, D.C., that halted the administration's actions terminating temporary protected status, or TPS, for more than 350,000 people from Haiti and 6,100 from Syria. In the other case, the court backed the federal government's authority to turn away asylum seekers when officials deem U.S.-Mexico border crossings too overburdened to handle additional claims. The court, in another 6-3 ruling, overturned a lower court's finding that the policy violated federal law. The Republican president's administration has said It may seek to revive the policy known as metering after it was dropped by Trump's Democratic predecessor, Joe Biden. The metering policy allowed U.S. immigration officials to stop asylum seekers at the border and indefinitely decline to process their claims. It is separate from a sweeping policy to deny entry to asylum seekers at the border that Trump announced after returning to the presidency last year. Under U.S. law, a migrant who arrives in the United States may apply for asylum and must be inspected by a federal immigration official. The legal issue in the current case is whether the asylum seekers who are stopped on the Mexican side of the border have arrived in the United States. Conservative Justice Samuel Alito, who authored Thursday's ruling, wrote that the answer is no. In the TPS case, the status is a designation that allows migrants from countries stricken by war, natural disaster, or other catastrophes to live and work in the United States while it is unsafe for them to return to their home countries. Alito, who also authored the TPS ruling, wrote that courts cannot review the administration's decisions concerning TPS. Justice Alina Kagan wrote in a dissent joined by fellow liberal justices Sonia Sotomayor and Ketanji Brown Jackson that the statute allows for judicial review of whether the Department of Homeland Security Secretary adhered to the procedures it mandates, which is what the plaintiffs dispute here. And this article from Nation and World page A10 was titled U.S. Supreme Court, Immigration, Justices Back Policies, Verdicts Support Cutting Metering and TPS for Syrians, Haitians. And it was written by Andrew Chung and John Cruzel of Reuters. Anne?
1: Thank you, Beth. And the next article, Thousands Feared Dead in Disaster. And this has a dateline of Caracas, Venezuela. An article from Reuters, Vivian Sequeira, Mayala Armas, and Daisy Butrago. Thousands of Venezuelans were feared dead Thursday after two powerful earthquakes, including the country's strongest in over a century, wreaked havoc in and around the capital, Caracas, trapping people beneath the rubble of collapsed buildings and setting off powerful aftershocks. A magnitude 7.2 earthquake hit about 100 miles west of Caracas on Wednesday evening, followed less than a minute later by a magnitude 7.5 tremor, according to the U.S. Geological Survey. The disaster struck a country already grappling with years of economic turmoil that left much of its infrastructure fragile, complicating rescue and recovery efforts. In some areas, emergency workers scrambled over the debris of collapsed buildings through the evening and into Thursday. In others, residents decried a lack of help. Jorge Rodriguez, who heads Venezuela's National Assembly and is the brother of interim president Delcy Rodriguez, said at least 188 people were confirmed dead and 200 were trapped. He said 1,520 people were injured and at least 250 buildings were damaged or destroyed. The worst affected area, La Guajira State, near Caracas, has become a disaster zone, President Rodriguez said, adding that her government was working with businesses to deploy heavy machinery to accelerate rescue efforts. He's under the slabs and there's no machinery to get him out, said La Guajira resident Yamileth Jimenez, whose 19-year-old son is believed trapped in the rubble of their seven-story apartment building. My father died 3 days ago, and now this happens. It's just my son and me, Jimenez said. Rescue workers were scarce in the state's coastal capital, also called La Guajira, where volunteers were digging with their bare hands. We lost everything. We have no food or medicines. We managed to get out in time and only have minor injuries. We hope help arrives quickly, said Pedro Perez, 64, the owner of an upholstery workshop. He said he lost his home and business and was forced out onto the streets with his wife and children. Others in La Guajira searched for food and water. Reuters witnessed looting at two stores there. Caracas's main airport in La Guajira was closed on Thursday after suffering damage. Witnesses' footage during the earthquakes showed scenes of panic as ceilings came down. And that article from The Nation and World is entitled Thousands Feared Dead in Disaster with a Dateline of Caracas, Venezuela. And it comes to us from Reuters, Vivian Sequeira, Mayela Armas, and Daisy Butrago. Beth.
0: Thank you. These next two brief articles will wrap up the Nation and World page on A10. The first one is entitled Vessel Struck in Strait, Reigniting Iran War Fear. UN pauses escort bid after cargo ship says it was hit by projectile. And it's written by Reuters. Dateline Washington. Iran fired on a cargo ship that reported earlier Thursday being hit by a projectile as it attempted to pass through the Strait of Hormuz, two U.S. officials told Reuters on condition of anonymity. The cargo ship said it was hit close to Oman by a projectile, British Navy agency UKMTO said. Hours after Tehran warned vessels against taking routes that it did not approve. Four sources identified the ship as the Singapore-flagged Ever Lovely. A security source said it was likely targeted by a drone. The UN International Maritime Organization paused its operation to escort ships through the strait after the reported attack, reigniting fears over a preliminary deal to end the Iran war. Two U.S. officials told Reuters Iran fired on the ship, while Iran's Persian Gulf Strait Authority, established to manage requests for ships to travel in the strait, said vessels outside routes it set will not be guaranteed safe passage. There was no immediate comment from the U.S. government. President Donald Trump warned this month that if Iran did not honor the deal and reopen the strait, the U.S. likely would resume bombing the country. And that article was titled, Vessel Struck in Strait, Reigniting Iran War Fear. UN pauses escort bid after cargo ship says it was hit by projectile. And it was written by Reuters. And the second brief article on page A10 is titled, Court Sides with Bayer on Weed Killer Lawsuit. Ruling overturns jury verdict in case against maker of Roundup. And it was written by Andrew Chung of Reuters. Dateline, Washington. The U.S. Supreme Court reined in thousands of lawsuits pursued in state courts accusing Bayer of failing to warn that the active ingredient in its Roundup weed killer causes cancer, in a major victory Thursday for the German company. In a 7-2 decision, the justices overturned a jury verdict in Missouri that awarded $1.25 million to a man named John Durnell, who said he was diagnosed with non-Hodgkin lymphoma after years of exposure to glyphosate in Roundup. The Supreme Court agreed with Bayer that a U.S. law that governs pesticides precludes failure to warn claims that are brought under state law from moving forward in court. Conservative Justice Brett Kavanaugh, who authored the ruling, said the U.S. Environmental Protection Agency concluded glyphosate does not cause cancer and does not require a cancer warning on Roundup. The law preempts Durnell's claim because it would require Monsanto to add a cancer warning to Roundup's label, even though federal law requires Monsanto to use the EPA-approved label without a cancer warning, Kavanaugh wrote. And that article was titled, Court Sides with Bayer on Weed Killer Lawsuit. Ruling overturns jury verdict in case against maker of Roundup. And it was written by Andrew Chung of Reuters. Anne?
1: Thank you, Beth. And we're going to move back to page A2. Virginia unemployment benefits to rise in July. This is from Dave Ress of the Richmond Times-Dispatch. Virginians who lose their jobs could see a larger unemployment insurance benefit beginning next month. Legislation enacted this year increases the maximum weekly benefits to $478 from $430 for new claims filed on and after July 5th, the Virginia Employment Commission said. In addition, House Bill 1320 and Senate Bill 759 increase the minimum benefit to $160 a week from $112. What an unemployed Virginian receives is based on his or her pay subject to the maximum benefit cap. The increased benefit amount only applies to first-time unemployment insurance claims filed on or after July 5th. Claims filed before that date will not be eligible for the increased amount. These changes will provide additional financial support to eligible Virginians during periods of unemployment and help families meet essential expenses while they search for new employment, said Virginia Employment Commission Commissioner Melissa Smith. By ensuring households can maintain spending on necessities during difficult times, unemployment insurance also plays a critical role in stabilizing the economy of the Commonwealth, she said. The average weekly wage in Virginia as of the end of last year was $1,585, according to the U.S. Bureau of Labor Statistics. The Richmond region generally lagged behind, with Chesterfield County's average of $1,266, Hanover's of $1,260, and Henrico's of $1,448. In the city of Richmond, the average was $1,727. The VEC said people considering filing a new claim should keep the effective date of the increase in mind and suggests estimating potential benefits before filing a claim, which can be done with its online Unemployment Insurance Benefits Estimator. To be eligible to receive unemployment benefits, a claimant must actively seek a new job, contacting at least two different employers every week. People aren't eligible for the benefit if they were fired, suspended, or let go from their last job because of misconduct. Quitting without good cause is also a reason for denying the benefit. The State Unemployment Compensation Fund is mainly funded by taxes employers pay. Virginia's unemployment insurance taxes are lower than surrounding states, except for North Carolina. The old maximum benefit had matched Maryland and lagged Washington, D.C., but the increase puts Virginia above those jurisdictions. Virginia's maximum is less than West Virginia's and Kentucky's, but more than North Carolina and Tennessee. Virginia unemployment benefits to rise in July is the title of that article, and it's from Dave Ress of the Richmond Times-Dispatch. Beth.
0: Thank you, Anne. And this next article from page A2 is from the America 250, America Made in Virginia. This story is part of America Made in Virginia, a series uncovering 25 things you may not know about Virginia's role in the American Revolution. The series will run every day through July 4th. And it's the title of this one is called The Turncoat Who Brought War to Richmond. And it was written by the Virginia Museum of History and Culture. Benedict Arnold is America's most infamous traitor, in no small part due to the talent and exemplary service he showcased in the Continental Army before his heel turn. He helped capture Fort Ticonderoga, fought brilliantly at Saratoga, and rose rapidly through the ranks. His eventual treachery was all the more striking for it. After being passed over for promotion, court-martialed for mission conduct, and financially strained, his grievances against the Patriots mounted. While serving in the Continental Army, Arnold began secretly corresponding with the British on a plan to surrender West Point, the Continental Army's key fortification controlling access up the Hudson River. When the plot was exposed in 1780, he fled to British lines and was summarily made a brigadier general. He would lead a regiment of loyalist soldiers who fought alongside the British. His first assignment in his bright new uniform, attack Virginia. Arnold's wife, Peggy Shippen, had family just east of Richmond. Her first cousin, Mary Willing Byrd, was the mistress of the Byrd family's grand estate, Westover Plantation. Arnold used this connection to house a staging point where his troops could attack the city and may well have also left a cloud of distrust over his wife's loyalty to the Patriot cause. When Arnold and his troops attacked, they burned parts of Richmond and captured supplies, but not Governor Thomas Jefferson, who narrowly escaped. Arnold eventually made his way to Portsmouth, taking supplies and leaving a trail of destruction, including at Berkeley Plantation, just 2 miles from his wife's family in Westover. This weekend only, Illumination tells 250 years of American history through a projection-mapped video art experience that covers the entire 18,000-square-foot facade of the Virginia Museum of History and Culture. Festivities begin at 6 p.m. on the VMHC lawn at 428 North Arthur Ashe Boulevard, with the video at 9 p.m. The Virginia Museum of History and Culture, Virginia's oldest museum, has earned national recognition for its leadership in commemorating America's 250th anniversary. And this article from page A2 was titled America Made in Virginia, The Turncoat Who Brought War to Richmond. And it was written by the Virginia Museum of History and Culture. Anne?
1: Thank you, Beth. And we're moving to page A4, Measles Outbreak Hits Cumberland County. And this is from the Richmond Times-Dispatch, Eric Kalenich. The measles outbreak in Buckingham County has expanded into neighboring Cumberland County, the state health department said Thursday. There have been 106 cases related to this outbreak, but officials have not said how many have occurred in Cumberland. Altogether, there have been 129 cases of measles this year in the state, likely the highest figure in decades. About 1 in 20 patients have required hospitalization, and none have died. I ask for the community's help to stop measles from gaining further ground by ensuring you are vaccinated, said Maria Allman, director of the Piedmont Health District. Cumberland has a low vaccination rate. Just 64% of two-year-olds in the county have received one MMR shot. The state average is 87%. Among patients with measles across the state, almost all were unvaccinated, according to data from the health department. Authorities have not identified any specific locations in which exposures may have occurred. The health department recommends that people who live or visit these counties speak to healthcare providers about protecting themselves. The MMR vaccine is considered the best way to prevent measles, healthcare experts say. There is no known treatment for the virus, which is considered highly contagious. And that article from Eric Kalenich of the Richmond Times-Dispatch is titled Measles Outbreak Hits Cumberland County. Beth.
0: Thank you, Anne. And we'll move now to the Nation and World Page Digest for a few brief articles. This first one titled Trump, Johnson, Meet to Discuss Stalled Bills. Dateline, Washington. House of Representatives Speaker Mike Johnson, Republican, Louisiana, met with President Donald Trump on Thursday in hopes of defusing a standoff with Congress over a stalled package of national voting restrictions the president views as a top priority. Hardline Trump allies, led by Representative Anna Paulina Luna, Republican, Florida, effectively shut down the House floor until the Senate passes a voter ID bill known as the Save America Act, which the Senate tried and failed to pass five times since March. Trump also pressured Senate Republicans to pass the Save America Act by pulling out of a signing ceremony for a popular bipartisan housing bill Wednesday. Johnson told reporters after the meeting that Congress would transmit the unsigned housing bill to the White House and move forward on other legislation, with Trump calling for an end to any further legislative roadblocks from Republican members. The White House did not immediately comment on the meeting. And that brief digest article was titled Trump, Johnson, Meet to Discuss Stalled Bills. And this next brief article is called Reflecting Pool. The U.S. security apparatus is keeping watch at the Lincoln Memorial Reflecting Pool after a National Park Service official said in a sworn court statement late Wednesday that U.S. Park Police examined apparent intentional damage on June 9th.
1: We're going to take a short break. We'll be back in a moment with today's birthdays, followed by opinions, letters to the editor, and more news as time allows.

0: You're listening to Virginia Voice. We are currently halfway through our reading of today's Richmond Times-Dispatch, and before we return to that reading, we do have some birthdays to announce. For June 26th, happy birthday to Asphasia Greets, Patricia Moyer, and one of our volunteers, Kathy Staples. Once again, happy birthday to Asphasia Greets, Patricia Moyer, and one of our volunteers, Kathy Staples. And we are back to the reading of the Richmond Times-Dispatch for Friday, June 26th. For Virginia Voice, your readers are Beth Petzer and Ann Wood.
1: Thank you, Alex. And we are moving to the opinions page, page A7. And our first article, Purpose in Practice, Why Teachers Still Teach. And this opinion is from David Marshall and Tim Presley. David Marshall is an associate professor of educational research at Auburn University. He earned his PhD from Virginia Commonwealth University. Tim Presley is an associate professor of psychology at Christopher Newport University. Again, why teachers still teach. Spend a few minutes on social media or reading education news, and you'll find no shortage of stories about teacher burnout. Teachers are frustrated by student behavior. They are overwhelmed by paperwork and administrative requirements. Many feel underappreciated, and some are leaving the profession altogether. Much of that is true. But recently, we surveyed almost 600 teachers from across the United States and asked them a simple question. Why do you teach? Their answers painted a remarkably hopeful picture. After reviewing hundreds of responses, four themes emerged. For one group of teachers, the motivation begins with the content itself. These educators love mathematics, history, science, literature, music, or another field of study. Teaching gives them an opportunity to introduce students to something that has enriched their own lives. As one high school teacher from North Carolina explained, "I love math and want students to see it the same way." Similarly, a high school teacher from Virginia shared, "I have a passion for languages and love to pass that on to others." Most adults can remember a teacher like this. The history teacher who made the past feel alive. The science teacher whose enthusiasm was impossible to ignore. The English teacher who introduced a book that still sits on a shelf years later. These teachers are not simply covering content. They are inviting students into a field of knowledge they care deeply about. A second group is motivated primarily by students themselves. These educators talked less about subject matter and more about children. They enjoy the relationships they build with their students, the daily interactions, and the opportunity to help students grow. One elementary teacher from Indiana put it simply, "I teach because I love working with kids and helping them learn." In policy discussions, it is easy to talk about students as test scores, accountability measures, or demographic categories. Teachers rarely see them that way. They see individual children with strengths, challenges, personalities, and potential. A third group of teachers also described their work in terms of impact. They recognize that education is one of the few professions dedicated almost entirely to preparing the next generation. The goal is not simply to help students pass a class, but to give them the knowledge and skills they will need to succeed as adults. One high school teacher from Nevada summarized that motivation in four words: influence the next generation. That idea appeared repeatedly throughout the survey. Teachers spoke about helping students become productive citizens, future leaders, critical thinkers, and caring members of society. A fourth theme centered on community. Many teachers describe teaching as a way of giving back to the places that helped shape them. Some were inspired by teachers who invested in them years ago. Others viewed schools as essential institutions within their communities and saw teaching as a form of public service. One teacher from Florida wrote, "I want to be the resource for my community that I had growing up." Similarly, a middle school teacher from rural California explained that she teaches to give students a safe place and a safe adult in their lives, to help my community. That response is worth pausing to consider. Much of the public conversation about education focuses on curriculum, testing, funding, technology, or politics. Those issues matter. But for many teachers, the work is still fundamentally about people and communities. The challenges facing the profession are real. In the same survey, teachers reported concerns about student behavior, workload, administrative burdens, and a host of other issues. Yet, what stood out most was not frustration. It was a purpose. This is good news, not just for schools, but for all of us. As the school year ends, take a moment to thank a teacher. And that opinion piece is from David Marshall and Tim Presley, Why Teachers Still Teach. Beth.
2: Thank you, Anne. And this next opinion piece on page A7 is titled Data Centers: Promises of Tax Revenue in Stafford County Don't Deliver. And it was written by Aaron Sanzera, president of Protect Stafford, a 501 grassroots coalition of residents from across Stafford County advocating for responsible data center development. Big tech companies and real estate speculators use tax revenue as one of their main inducements to attract data centers. Virginia and many municipalities created tax incentives for data centers in 2010. However, when those tax exemptions continue beyond their usefulness, leaders should scrutinize these giveaways. The state tax exemption has ballooned to $1.9 billion per year and is rising, making it the largest exemption in Virginia for any industry. Keeping or eliminating it became a flashpoint this session and remains the main dispute holding up the state budget due by July 1st. A budget compromise, however, emerged late Friday with a proposal to impose a new version of an existing tax on energy consumption for data centers. With approximately 3.36 million households in the Commonwealth, this subsidy represents an annual cost of $565 per household. If Virginia continues to give data centers this subsidy, the state will have less money for schools, roads, water infrastructure, emergency services, and other public needs. Stafford is one of the latest counties in the bullseye of data center development, with approximately 40 million square feet of approved or proposed data center projects. Proponents point to the tax revenue these data centers will provide. But when you add up all the tax breaks, data centers, don't pay as much as you think. Virginia's state-level sales and use tax exemption is only the first layer of subsidy. In Stafford County, Virginia's state-level sales and use tax exemption is stacked on three local tax incentives, further reducing what data centers pay. Companies located within Stafford County's technology zone, or V1.1 urban services area, can qualify for a generous 5-year incentive package that offers up to a 70% rebate of personal property taxes for the first 2 years, 50% rebate for the next 2 years, 30% rebate for the fifth and final year, and business-based taxes can be completely rebated. Next, there is an accelerated depreciation schedule in which the tax liability on data center equipment declines until that equipment is replaced. Their personal property tax due steps down over 5 years, 50% in 1 year, 35% in year two, 20% in year three, 10% in year four, 5% in year five and beyond. Fourth, there is an extremely low computer and peripherals, CNP, tax rate of $1.25 per $100, compared to other counties where the rate is over $4, more than three times higher. The Stafford rate falls even lower when the favorable depreciation schedule is factored in. The advertised $1.25 tax rate is never collected because the computer and peripherals rate and depreciation table combine to reduce the taxes owed. Thus, Stafford's rate actually opens at 62.5 cents, not the $1.25 advertised. And then it slides downward annually to 6.25 cents in year five and beyond, as shown in the table above. Amazon Web Services, AWS, also benefits from a generous Virginia Economic Development Partnership, VEDP, grant. Because of this grant, Stafford's Economic Development Authority must rebate 60% of AW's taxes up to $39.2 million. Worse, because the grant runs through 2051, Amazon Web Services is insulated from any computer and peripherals rate increase that the county might enact for the next quarter century. When all the exemptions and special tax rates are taken together, data centers pay pennies on the dollar in Stafford. Some argue that Stafford should approve data centers, comparing them to the significant tax revenue other counties generate. However, in nearby jurisdictions such as Loudoun, Fairfax, and Prince William, there are significant differences. Those counties impose much higher computer and peripheral taxes, apply different depreciation schedules, rarely offer comparable technology zone rebates, and levy business, professional, and occupational license, BPOL tax, which Stafford does not. BPOL tax is based on data centers' gross receipts. The amount of actual taxes generated pales in comparison to the damage to our natural surroundings, degradation of air and water quality, higher electricity costs, and reduced quality of life for residents. It's simple. Virginia residents are subsidizing multinational corporations while increasingly being forced to live next to heavy industrial facilities that degrade their quality of life and the historic character and desirability of the county. That would be troubling even if data centers were paying their fair share. But when the richest corporations in the world are paying pennies on the dollar, the injustice is even harder to justify. It's time to rethink the value of incentives and make sure we are fully informed about data centers before anything is decided. When you hear data center advocates telling you how great the tax revenue will be, do the math. And that article was titled, Data Centers, Promises of Tax Revenue in Stafford County Don't Deliver. And it was written by Aaron Sanzero, president of Protect Stafford, a 501 grassroots coalition of residents from across Stafford County advocating for responsible data center development. Anne?
1: And our final opinion piece is entitled Protect U.S. Scientific Integrity, Peer Review Over Politics. And this opinion comes to us from Stephen L. Regan, University Distinguished Professor Emeritus of Chemistry at Lehigh University, where he spent decades pioneering research in catalysis, membrane biophysics, and drug design. His work spans polymer-supported synthesis, lipid bilayer science, and the development of novel antimicrobial and drug delivery agents. He has authored more than 290 publications and holds 10 patents. He received his doctorate degree in chemistry from Massachusetts Institute of Technology. Stephen L. Regan, the author of this opinion piece, Protect U.S. Scientific Integrity. It took my lab more than 30 years of sustained research to help unravel one of the great mysteries of modern medicine, how general anesthetics work. No politician reviewing that project on a 2-year timetable would have predicted it would go anywhere. This is precisely the kind of research that a sweeping new federal rule would put at risk. On May 29th, the Office of Management and Budget proposed a rule, OMB 2026-0034, which would fundamentally change how federal science gets funded. Under this rule, peer review, long the cornerstone of funding decisions, would become merely advisory. Political appointees would gain new authority to review grants before they are awarded and to terminate existing awards that no longer align with administration priorities, even retroactively, thereby pulling the rug out from under research already in progress. Researchers could also be judged on their institution's

0: and to terminate existing awards that no longer align with administration priorities, even retroactively, thereby pulling the rug out from under research already in progress. Researchers could also be judged on their institution's affiliations and conduct, not just the quality of their science. These changes, taken together, would replace scientific judgment with political judgment at nearly every stage of the funding process. I write out of alarm, but also out of experience. For 50 years, I conducted research in catalysis, material science, biochemistry, and drug design, supported by the National Science Foundation, the Department of Energy, and the National Institutes of Health. I have seen firsthand how this funding system, for all its imperfections, has served the country. The federal government's investment in scientific research is among the most productive in our nation's history. It has produced advances in cancer treatment, heart disease prevention, mRNA vaccines, and agriculture, and helped create the internet and GPS. The mechanism behind that success has been simple. Scientists submit proposals. Independent experts judge their merit and feasibility. And funding follows that judgment rather than political preference. This works because basic research is not a short-term enterprise. In my own lab, federally funded projects spanning more than 30 years led to two fundamentally new approaches to drug design, one of which has already been shown to reduce toxic side effects in animal studies. The mRNA technology behind every COVID-19 vaccine emerged from decades of basic research with no obvious near-term application when it began. The immunology work that made modern cancer immunotherapy possible followed the same long, uncertain path. Patient, sustained investment in open-ended questions has repeatedly paid off in ways no one could have predicted. A system of political review is least equipped to handle this research. The benefits of scientific research are enjoyed by all Americans, regardless of party. Cancer does not check voter registration, neither does heart disease. Congress should act before this rule takes effect on October 1st. That means holding hearings, insisting that any final rule preserve the independence of peer review, and passing legislation, if necessary, to protect already approved grants from being terminated on political grounds. Since the public comment period closes on July 13th, scientists, universities, patient advocates, and ordinary citizens should use that window to make their voices heard at regulations.gov. America's scientific leadership was built over generations on a simple principle. Ideas should be judged by evidence and merit, not political favor. Congress has until October 1st to decide whether that principle survives. And that opinion piece comes to us from Stephen Regan, University Distinguished Professor Emeritus of Chemistry at Lehigh University. Protect U.S. scientific integrity, peer review over politics. Beth.
1: Thank you, Anne. And as that concludes the opinions page, we're going to move now to A10, Nation and World, for some more digest brief articles. Our first one is titled, Inflation Gauge Tops 4% for First Time Since 2023. Dateline, Washington. U.S. inflation increased further in May, breaking above 4% for the first time in 3 years as the

0: Middle East conflict boosted energy prices and potentially drawing the Federal Reserve closer to raising interest rates this year. The Personal Consumption Expenditures Price Index surged 4.1% in the 12 months through May, the largest increase and first reading above 4% since April 2023, the Commerce Department's Bureau of Economic Analysis said Thursday. PCE inflation rose by an unrevised 3.8% in April. The Fed tracks the PCE inflation measures for its 2% target. Excluding the volatile food and energy components, the PCE price index increased 3.4% year-on-year in May after rising 3.3% in April. The so-called core PCE inflation advanced 0.3% on a monthly basis after gaining 0.3% in April. Still, consumers maintained their spending thanks to larger tax refunds this year, as well as a stock market rally. And this article was titled Inflation Gauge Tops 4% for First Time Since 2023. And briefly, FCC. President Donald Trump is expected to nominate Adam Kandub, the general counsel at the Federal Communications Commission, to take over as the Justice Department's antitrust chief, a source familiar with the matter confirmed Thursday. Student loans. A federal judge late Wednesday blocked the Trump administration from implementing a new rule that would impose lower federal student loan limits for people pursuing graduate degrees in healthcare fields. Mail-in voting. A federal judge in Boston on Thursday blocked implementation of President Donald Trump's executive order that aimed to tighten rules for mail-in voting, preventing it from taking effect ahead of the November elections. Hawaii. In its latest ruling expanding gun rights, the Supreme Court struck down a Hawaii law Thursday that restricted the carrying of handguns on private property open to the public, like most businesses, without the owner's permission.
1: We're going to take a short break, but we'll be back in a moment with today's obituaries and more news.

0: 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Our friends at the Virginia Department for the Blind and Vision Impaired, as well as Virginia Industries for the Blind, have some career opportunities to bring to your attention. Most positions are full-time salaried employment, though some pay an hourly wage. Applications must be submitted before 11:55 p.m. for positions with a closing date. More detailed information and application instructions are available online at jobs.virginia.gov. There is a Braille Unit and Operations Manager position available in Richmond with a closing date of July 8th. There is a Reader Advisor position available in Richmond with a closing date of July 6th. There is a Wellness Instructor position available in Richmond with a closing date of July 6th. There is an Orientation and Mobility Specialist position available in Fairfax, with the note that previous applicants need not reapply. And there is a Fiscal Support Specialist position available in Richmond with a closing date of July 1st, and that is an hourly wage-based position. Again, visit online at jobs.virginia.gov to apply. All jobs have been posted by the Virginia Department for the Blind and Vision Impaired. We are encouraging individuals with disabilities to apply through the Commonwealth Alternative Hiring Process. For more information, call the Department for Aging and Rehabilitative Services at 1-800-552-5019. And we are back to the reading of the Richmond Times-Dispatch for Friday, June 26th. For Virginia Voice, your readers are Ann Wood and Beth Petzer.
1: Here are the obituaries from Friday, June 26th edition of the Richmond Times-Dispatch. Clausen, Taylor W. T.W. Clausen, Jr., passed away on Saturday, June 20th, 2026. He is survived by his beloved wife of 52 years, Teresa Clausen, his son, Taylor Clausen, spouse Lisa, his sister Lorraine, and his two grandchildren. T.W. spent his entire career working 55 years with James River Air. Jenkins. Bruce Eugene Jenkins, age 84, of Henrico County, Virginia, passed away on June 18, 2026, following a lengthy battle with dementia, Alzheimer's. He is survived by one niece and several cousins and friends. He is a graduate of Hermitage High School and attended Bob Jones University, veteran of the United States Army, where he served mostly in the reserves. He retired from Nabisco Mandalas after 33 years and attended Grove Avenue Baptist Church for many years. Jones. Andrew Broadus Jones, Jr., A.B., age 91, of Richmond, passed away peacefully on Father's Day, June 21st, 2026. He was a graduate of University of Richmond, served in the United States Navy for 4 years as a lieutenant. Following his military service, he began a successful career as a stockbroker for 33 years with Merrill Lynch. He was a devoted member of Chamberlain Heights United Methodist Church and a 50-year member of Richmond Masonic Lodge No. 10, where he served as master in 1987. He is survived by his beloved wife of 69 years, Patricia Honey, his daughters, Kimberly Penny, spouse Seth, Courtney Burrell, spouse Wayne, and Andrea Cheek, spouse Graham, and seven grandchildren. That concludes the obituary listings from Friday, June 26th. Richmond Times-Dispatch, if you would like to hear any obituary read in greater detail, please call Virginia Voice at 804-266-2477. Anne?
2: Thank you, Beth. Moving to page A4, feds have tight grip on rural health fund. And this is from Sarah Jane Tribble of KFF Health News. KFF Health News is a national newsroom that produces in-depth journalism about health issues and is one of the core operating programs of KFF, the independent source for health policy research, polling, and journalism. Feds have tight grip on rural health fund. In Maine, state health officials hoped to steer a slice of $190 million in new federal rural health funding to shield hospitals and clinics from the fallout caused by cuts to federal health programs. Their plan would have helped pay to treat low-income, uninsured patients. But federal leaders overseeing the five-year, $50 billion rural health transformation program said no. It was not our decision, said Lisa Letourneau, a senior advisor at Maine's health department. Letourneau told an audience of healthcare providers, advocates, and community groups during a March webinar that the change was, quote, disappointing. Maine isn't alone in having to make changes to plans pitched to win a share of the Trump administration's new rural health fund. Centers for Medicare and Medicaid Services Administrator Mehmet Oz praised states' plans when announcing the Rural Health Program awards last year and said his agency would help states, quote, turn their ideas into lasting improvements for rural families. But state officials and healthcare leaders said it's also clear the agency wants to encourage specific policy changes and hold states accountable to the promises they made and rules they agreed to follow. During the past 6 months, as states raced to meet the program's looming federal deadlines, CMS staffers worked with state health departments to make a flurry of changes, including scrapping some initiatives. The federal agency has the power to rescind existing funding or reduce future awards if states don't follow rules or meet their goals. Congressional Republicans created the Rural Health Transformation Program as a last-minute sweetener in their One Big Beautiful Bill Act last summer. The funding was intended to offset concerns about the outsized fallout anticipated in rural communities from the law, which is expected to reduce Medicaid spending by more than $900 billion over a decade. Oz said, one of the smartest things the President and Congress did when creating the program was to create a threat of clawbacks, or taking money back if states don't do what they promised in their applications. Oz went on to describe how the clawback mechanism gives governors leverage to press their legislatures to adopt the Trump administration's priorities. The threat of rescinding funding has caused fear and confusion among health organization leaders, said Alan Morgan, CEO of the National Rural Health Association. We're worried that facilities and organizations won't apply for the grant money because of the fears of the clawbacks, he said. While clawbacks are a necessary, important tool to address misuse of funds and ensure the money goes toward helping rural communities, they are also a dangerous tool, said Morgan. CMS did not respond to multiple requests for comment. States must file progress reports by the end of August. They then have until October 30th to commit their first-year funding and September 30th, 2027, to spend it. States are progressing at wildly different rates, with some still developing grant applications and others already distributing money, according to a tracker created by Morgan's Rural Health Association. CMS's tight control over state programs is one reason for such disparity in progress. Instead of typical grants, the rural health program uses cooperative agreements, which require a back-and-forth partnership, said Charlie Sagana, a grant specialist at Accel Grant Services, a consulting firm that helps organizations manage grants. You are going to be working very, very closely with them. Things will ebb and flow and change and move, said Sagona, who is helping several large hospital systems interested in winning some of the rural funding. Kate Sapra, deputy director of CMS's Office of Rural Health Transformation, said at a May event that staffers are tracking applications for state funding and looking to see when contracts are executed, she said. Sapra said the agency wants to have conversation with states before they get to the point of putting out something that's not allowed. Vermont Medicaid Director Jill Mazza Olson said the state pulled its plan to increase housing for rural health care workers after federal officials said they would evaluate the proposal based on the agency's guidelines for construction projects at healthcare facilities. Those rules allow only minor renovations to existing buildings or campuses. Wyoming legislators and state officials spent months designing, discussing, and voting on a plan to invest most of its award into a perpetuity fund that could have generated $28.5 million for the state to spend every year, forever, according to materials presented to lawmakers. The state had to pull the idea because it was a degree too innovative for CMS to swallow, said Republican State Senator Charles Scott. This whole thing has been a bit of a disappointment to us in Wyoming. Maine was forced to rework its plan to reimburse hospitals and clinics when they provide essential care to certain uninsured patients. Letourneau said during her March remarks that federal officials rejected this idea because provider payments had to be more directly linked to a rural transformation kind of activity. Lindsay Hams, a spokesperson for Maine's health department, told KFF Health News that funding will instead help providers transition to reimbursement models that aren't based on how many patients they treat. Reworked plans call for spending $28.5 million to support providers, Letourneau said in March, but there definitely will be more strings attached. And that article from page A4 is titled Feds Have Tight Grip on Rural Health Fund from Sarah Jane Tribble of KFF Health News, a national newsroom that produces in-depth journalism about health issues. Beth.
3: Thank you, Anne. And we're going to return to page A1, the front page, with one final article there titled Virginia, Universities Betting Big on Biotech. VCU, UVA, Virginia Tech, ODU join forces with Research Diamond. And it was written by Eric Kalenich of the Richmond Times-Dispatch. Four Virginia colleges are envisioning a world in which they join forces to invent new medicines, lure major healthcare corporations to the state, and create jobs that keep more college graduates here. The four schools, Virginia Commonwealth University, the University of Virginia, Virginia Tech, and Old Dominion University, are now calling themselves the Research Diamond, a nod to North Carolina's hugely successful research triangle. And they want to make the state a place known for discovering and building medicines. Some of that work is already underway. But there are challenges. For one, universities that typically compete for government funding don't always work hand in hand. Lawmakers don't think we can work together, said Frank Gupton, who leads VCU's Medicines for All, this week at a symposium of the four colleges. In the past decade, the four universities have beefed up their research abilities. Virginia Tech launched the Fralin Biomedical Research Institute in 2018. At UVA, the Paul and Diane Manning Institute of Biotechnology is expected to open in late 2027. VCU has doubled its research spending in 5 years and raised its profile thanks to the Massey Comprehensive Cancer Institute, Medicines for All, and other initiatives. Now, VCU plans to move its researchers into the Altria Center for Research, a purchase the General Assembly just approved. President Michael Rao has set a goal for VCU to double its research expenditures from about $500 million annually to $1 billion in the near future. The three colleges originally called themselves Virginia's Research Triangle. Then they added ODU, which in 2024 merged with Eastern Virginia Medical School. Altogether, the four colleges spent about $2 billion on research in 2024. That year, then-Governor Glenn Youngkin signed a budget that gave the four colleges a $114 million shot in the arm. Now, major drug makers are coming. Eli Lilly and Company plans to build a $5 billion manufacturing plant in the West Creek Business Park in Goochland County. AstraZeneca announced plans to build in Albemarle County. And Novo Nordisk purchased a manufacturing plant in Petersburg, previously owned by Ampac Fine Chemicals. They join Merck and Company, which has operated a manufacturing plant in Rockingham County for more than 75 years. Virginia has momentum, said David Rick, CEO of Eli Lilly, in 2025. We want to be a part of that as well. The universities will focus on their existing strengths, studying cancer, metabolic disorders, rare diseases, and integrating artificial intelligence into medicine, leader said. Mark Esser, head of the Manning Institute, set clear goals for the research diamond. In the next 5 to 10 years, it should have attracted 10 major medical companies to the state, and it should have launched 20 major research projects. Another measure of success, keeping more college graduates in Virginia. Virginia's colleges are well-regarded, but a high percentage of graduates leave the state to find employment. Virginia needs to keep more of them by having jobs available and pipelines to employment, college leaders said. It's way more than the science when it comes to actually making this work, said Jen Cicilano, Chief External Affairs Officer for UVA Health. But one of the biggest impediments to the research diamond is getting the schools to work together. Generally, they compete against one another for students and state funding. Research leaders from Virginia's colleges visited the Research Triangle in North Carolina, which includes Duke University, the University of North Carolina, and North Carolina State, to figure out what made it such a success. One thing they discovered is that North Carolina's centralized system for higher education makes it easier for its 16 public colleges to all row in the same direction. Every college reports to a single president
1: who oversees the system. In Virginia, however, colleges are decentralized and cooperation isn't ingrained. But the colleges are working together in small ways. UVA and Virginia Tech have partnered in close to 100 health science research projects. No one institution has it all, said Mike Friedlander, head of the Fralin Institute at Virginia Tech. We all have parts of it. Collaborating at an institutional level is what will enable Virginia to compete with other states, college leaders said. Gupton recommended that the state fund the research diamond instead of individual institutes. Then each university can seek its own federal funding for individual projects. Money is a great way to convince the schools to work together, Gupton said. Another issue the Virginia colleges face is the high number of miles separating the colleges. It's a 5-hour drive from ODU to Virginia Tech, a much wider distance than the Research Triangle. And the

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At 8:10 a.m., tune in for a live reading of the Richmond Times-Dispatch from the Virginia Voice. The Virginian Pilot airs live at 10 a.m. with rebroadcast at 3 p.m. The Daily Press airs live at 11:30 and can be heard again at 4:30 in the afternoon. The Eastern Shore Post airs at 1 p.m. and again at 7 in the evening. Weekly edition from WHRV begins at 2 p.m. and can be heard again at 9 p.m. Tidewater Hispanic News and Español airs at 2:30 p.m. and also at 9:30 in the evening. At 6 o'clock, your evening begins with All Things Considered and Marketplace. At 8 o'clock, tune in for the New York Times. The Washington Post can be heard at 10 p.m., followed by the Wall Street Journal at 11 o'clock. And from midnight until 8:10 a.m., enjoy a variety of late-night programs from the Virginia Voice and WHRV, including book readings, the BBC World Service, and Morning Edition. 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
1: Hello and welcome to the WHRO Voice, where we will be reading local, regional, and national highlights from the Virginian Pilot, dated June 26, 2026. Our audio reading programs are specifically designed for and primarily directed to people who are blind, visually impaired, or have other conditions preventing them from reading standard printed material. Our readers are volunteers. My name is Von Kaufman. My reading partner is?
2: Kirby Steiner.
1: And we welcome you. The weather is going to be a little rocky today and tomorrow, apparently. It's going to be hot, gusty, thunderstorms in the afternoon. It's both days. High today's around 95. Tomorrow is around 89. Sunday, a little cloudy. Monday, Tuesday, and Wednesday have started to look pretty good for this time of year. And so we've got that to look forward to. Monday and Tuesday going to be in the 80s, so Sunday. And Wednesday pops back up into the low 90s. So yesterday in the United States, was in Needles, California, 111. But talking with my partner this morning, who's keeps up on the world events, in Paris it was something like, what, 112. Yeah. And the low in this country yesterday was in Henninger, North Dakota, 35 degrees, which doesn't seem all that cold. So, but Kirby's got her lead story, so we will kick it off this morning.
2: Okay, the headline says, Norfolk sees surge of 500,000 visitors. City says trio of events last weekend generated $50 million in revenue. And this is written by Trevor Metcalf of the staff. It was a banner weekend for Norfolk tourism, according to city officials. Almost 500,000 visitors generated more than $50 million in revenue during the Juneteenth and Sale 250 weekend, according to preliminary figures shared with Norfolk City Council Tuesday. Over the weekend, a confluence of festival events, the 50th anniversary of the Harbor Fest Boat Festival, Norfolk's portion of the Sale 250 Maritime Celebration, and various Juneteenth festivities led to a huge influx of visitors in the downtown Norfolk area. Dozens of tall ships, some longer than a football field, sailed into the Norfolk Harbor and offered ship tours to attendees throughout the weekend. Deputy City Manager Lavoris Pace laid out some of the preliminary festival figures during a Tuesday City Council meeting. Nearly 500,000 people attended the events throughout the weekend. Nearly 10,000 people were in attendance Friday at Town Point Park, a record for the location. The weekend generated more than $50 million in tourism revenue. Parking in city lots collected $178,000 in revenue across 3 days, and attendees took almost 3,000 scooter and e-bike trips. Ted Baruti, CEO of Organizer Fest Events, said downtown was filled with excited international travelers celebrating the tall ships and watching the World Cup. Quote, Friday was just unbelievable with Juneteenth. Saturday was just as spectacular, and so on. Baruti said more refined attendance numbers using cell phone data will be available in a few days, which could add even more to the figures. Attendees helped create a surge in public transit usage over the weekend. Fares on the Tidewater Light Rail and Elizabeth River Ferry between Norfolk and Portsmouth were free from Friday to Monday, and Hampton Roads Transit encouraged attendees to park at free lots along the light rail route and take the train downtown. The Transit Authority gave a ridership breakdown by day. On Friday, 10,217 people rode the ferry and 8,547 used the light rail. Ferry traffic increased more than ninefold, and light rail traffic rose more than threefold compared with the same day in 2025. On Saturday, 14,778 rode the ferry, and 10,973 rode the light rail. On Sunday, 6,833 rode the ferry, and 4,268 rode the light rail. Quote, once again, public transportation demonstrated its value as a popular and efficient solution to move thousands of people safely into congested areas with limited parking, said William Harrell, Hampton Roads Transit President and CEO. At Waterside District, hundreds of people packed the central atrium area on Saturday to watch World Cup games. Spokesperson Janet Aguilar said it was one of the busiest weekends of the year for the venue, with a significant lift in business. The event also led to increased visitor activity in Portsmouth, said city spokesperson J.D. Sumner. Beyond the thousands who used the ferry, Sumner said 1,400 people toured the Gazella tall ship, which was docked in Portsmouth, and more than 2,500 people visited city museums over the weekend. Based on this preliminary information, we believe the economic impact of this event for Portsmouth was significant, Sumner said in an email. Sarah Hughes, spokesperson with Visit Norfolk, the city's destination marketing organization, said it was amazing to walk downtown and hear so many languages being spoken. Hotel occupancy data from the STR Research Agency was not immediately available, but Hughes said downtown hotels were fully booked over the weekend. Quote, the event overall was truly surreal and spectacular to see it to come to life, Hughes said.
1: Okay. It's nice to see a little boost to the economy there. Top story on the front page, or the one that's above the banner anyway, the Justice and George's immigration agenda. Subhead is the rulings let Trump lift migrant protections and block asylum seekers. And this comes from the New York Times out of Washington. In two sharply divided decisions Thursday, the Supreme Court allowed President Donald Trump's aggressive crackdown on the immigration to move forward, permitting the administration to both expel some migrants from the country and to turn away others at the southern border. Taken together, the court's conservative majority signaled deference to the president's ability to set the nation's immigration policy. As the justices prepare in the coming days to issue more rulings that will decide how much power to give Trump across his boundary-pushing agenda. In one ruling Thursday, the justice allowed the Trump administration to end humanitarian protections that had permitted hundreds of thousands of people from Haiti and Syria to live and work legally in the United States. Trump has long pushed to terminate the program known as temporary protected status as a part of his efforts to restrict immigration. The program was created by Congress with bipartisan support in 1990 to provide temporary legal status to people whose home countries were deemed, moving on, were deemed to be unsafe because of war, natural disasters, or other crises. The court's 6-3 decision, divided along ideological lines, clears a path for the potential deportation of 350,000 Haitians and 6,100 Syrians, and it's likely to have implications for TPS holders from about a dozen other countries. The ability of the government to quickly expel individuals who previously had protections will depend on whether they already have deportation orders pending. In many instances, TPS holders have not received such orders, which will allow them to allow some the ability to contest their removal from the country. In a separate decision that also split 6-3, with the liberals dissenting, the court said that the Trump administration could turn away migrants seeking asylum along the U.S.-Mexican border by physically preventing them from crossing into the United States as they sought protections from persecution. The administration had asked the court to permit the government to revive the policy, first used in 2016. Under that so-called turnback policy, the government had stopped asylum seekers from setting foot on U.S. soil, where federal law could have entitled them to try to claim asylum and receive protections. Many advocates for asylum seekers said the tactic created a humanitarian crisis as thousands of people settled in unsafe makeshift shelters to await their turn. The Trump administration said it was necessary to deal with an increase in asylum seekers at the border. The decisions were announced in the final days of the Supreme Court's term that began in October. On Monday, the justices were expected to announce another batch of opinions, and the president has been bracing for a likely defeat when the court rules on the legality of his effort to end the guarantee of birthright citizenship for the U.S.-born babies of illegal immigrants. The administration called the rulings a vindication of his efforts, and he said the T in TPS stands for temporary. Not many of those designations become de facto amnesty. James Percival, that's a quote by James Percival, the general counsel of the Department of Homeland Security, and he said that on social media. He further stated, "This is a win for the rule of law and common sense," unquote. The majority opinion allowing the president to strip deportation protections, Justice Samuel Alito said that the federal law at issue prohibited courts from second-guessing an administration's determination. Quote, "This text is clear and its plain meaning is very broad," he wrote. The court also rejected claims that the administration's decision was motivated by racial hostility. The three liberal justices dissented, with Justice Elena Kagan quoting extensively from Trump's derogatory comments about Haitian immigrants. The statements fairly shout in their racial undertones and overtones alike that race entered into the president's resolve to remove Haitians from this country. That's her quote. Hagan wrote the comments are so repellent and racially infected that the majority declines to put them into print. She pointed out that Trump had said Haitians in the U.S. probably had AIDS. That's a quote. And also amplified false rumors during the 2024 campaign that Haitian immigrants in Ohio were abducting and eating dogs and cats. Alito called Trump's statements insufficient to show that the termination of Haiti's TPS designation was based on the race of the Haitian people. Since Trump returned to office last year, his administration has attempted to end TPS for people from 13 out of 17 countries with the designation when President Joe Biden left office. The administration has separately halted the resettlement of refugees and has dramatically slowed the consideration of asylum claims. The changes collectively have made it far more difficult for people who are from troubled or war-torn nations to find refuge in the United States. The DHS secretary determines when TPS should be available to migrants from any specific country, and the designation can last up to 6 to 18 months. There is no limit to how many times a designation for a particular country can be extended. The law allows the secretary to periodically review such protections, terminating or extending them for certain countries.
2: Okay. The largest picture on the front page is actually a pet microchip scanning station, which is the subject of the next article. Petacular reunions. nonprofit installs microchip scanning stations to reconnect lost pets with owners. And this is written by Maggie Alwine of the staff. A new Hampton Roads nonprofit is making it possible to reunite lost pets with owners even after local shelters close for evenings and weekends. The Reunite Tonight project installs microchip scanning stations accessible after hours in order to quickly reconnect pets with families and relieve some of the pressure from animal services. The group also provides free microchipping and education courses about microchips, which are rice-sized electronic chips injected under an animal's skin. When a lost animal is scanned for a microchip, it displays an identification number, which is searched in a database for the owner's contact information. Quote, every pet deserves to find their way home, and we want to really focus on that because our end goal is to decrease calls for animal service and lessen shelter intake, founder Megan Baker said. In December, Baker saw a post about a cat on a lost and found Facebook page. She picked up the cat and had to wait until the next morning to scan the animal for a microchip at a Virginia Beach shelter. Quote, I was like, wouldn't it have been so cool if we didn't have to wait and we could just take this cat to a scanner? And that's how it all started, Baker said. The identification number was attached to the rescue the cat had been adopted from, but did not have the owner's updated contact information. However, after a few hours of trying to locate the adopters, the cat was reunited with its family. The Reunite Tonight crew includes Baker's husband and mother, as well as her friend Katie Kellogg, who serves as the nonprofit's vice president. So far, they have installed two scanning stations located outside the Chesapeake Humane Society Adoption Center and the Virginia Beach Society for the Prevention of Cruelty to Animals. The free stations are available 24 hours a day, 7 days a week, and have instructions attached. The addresses are listed on the nonprofit's website. Quote, a lot of times vets and shelters are closed after certain times during the week and on weekends, or it's hard for an animal control officer to respond just because they're understaffed and no fault of their own, Baker said. Baker made clear the importance of only containing an escaped animal if it's safe to do so. She also emphasized the project does not replace animal control, nor does it aid in animal surrender. Quote, the shelter stations are not drop-off locations. If they need help with surrendering an animal, they can contact the shelter directly. The microchip scanning stations, which cost the nonprofit around $800 each, can also be used to make sure your pet's registration status is up to date, Baker said. A lot of times people will get a dog or a cat from a family member. They don't change it. The military moves a lot, so even just checking it once a year, you get a new phone. That all needs to be updated. The second part of the Reunite Tonight project is education. Free to attend, the microchip courses discuss what to do if you lose or find a pet and the laws regarding lost and found pets. Once completed, the nonprofit will cover the cost for participants' pets to be microchipped. One of the big issues that a lot of shelters are running into is that either a pet is not microchipped at all, or they're microchipped and the registration is not up to date, Baker said. The goal is to eventually operate at least one station in the seven cities of Hampton Roads, then expand into helping rescues and shelters in any manner the organization can. Baker recently heard from someone interested in installing a station in northeastern North Carolina. Quote, we're open to really anybody that asks. Our whole thing is that the shelters and rescues don't have to pay for these stations because the last thing we want to do is take their funds away from the animals.
1: All righty. Let's see. Final story on the front page this morning is Virginia proposes a delay in raising school standards. A proposal would implement new cut scores faster than the gradual rollout plan. And this is from Nathaniel Klein of the Virginia Mercury. The Virginia Board of Education may delay the full implementation of the state's plan to raise academic benchmarks for raising reading and math in by 2 years, rather than gradually increasing them over a 4-year period, starting this year as scheduled. The department briefed board members on the proposed delay at their work session on Wednesday at the J. Sargent Reynolds Community College in Henrico, excuse me, following a state study finding that new K through 12 accountability system, which includes the court, cut scores, could be refined. Virginia will raise cut scores for its standards of learning assessments to boost student proficiency, a process that's slated to begin this school year. The initiative, led by former Governor Glenn Youngkin, followed findings of declining reading and math scores among students in grades 3 through 8, a trend that began during the pandemic. But critics are urging a slower pullout, saying the quicker shift would increase teacher burnout, lower graduation rates, and worsening inequitable access to education. Several members of the board said at Wednesday's meeting that they wanted to keep the original timeline. Board member Amber Northern, a appointee of Youngkin, said Virginia has received national praise for moving toward higher standards and accountability. She is concerned the proposal jeopardizes the board's earlier work. Regardless of whether it's Republican or Democrat in office, Virginia is for higher standards, and they're going to work together with colleagues that are on the right, the left, and the center to continue to do the right things by kids in an aggressive yet doable timetable, Northern said. Ida McPherson and Bill Hansen, both Youngkin appointees to the board, opposed delaying implementation of the accountability program that includes the cut scores, citing concerns that staving off implementation would negatively impact student outcomes. Superintendent of Public Instruction Gina Conway emphasized that the higher proficiency cut scores would be, in effect, 1 year faster than the original plan. She also added that the staff would meet the request of some members for a side-by-side comparison of the proposal to the board's original plan, which some, including Fairfax County Public Schools, representing the largest group of students in the Commonwealth, took issue with. These changes have a significant, this is a quote, these changes have significant,

board's original plan, which some, including Fairfax County Public Schools, representing the largest group of students in the Commonwealth, took issue with. These changes have a significant, this is a quote, these changes have will have a significant and potentially detrimental impact on schools and students, Fairfax said in a statement last fall about the original plan. FCPS supports rigorous standards, but will not continue to advocate for this work to be done in meaningful, but they will advocate for that work to be done in meaningful and measured ways. Arlington Parents for Education, a group advocating for high academic expectations, said in a statement it opposes the proposed delay. This last-minute initiative, last-minute proposal to lower expectations would mislead parents and allow schools to keep delaying the improvements Virginia's kids desperately need, unquote. The group said in a statement and further said major changes to academic standards should be made through a transparent process focused on student outcomes, not rushed through at the 11th hour. According to a study conducted by the Joint Legislative Audit and Review Commission, if a plan passes, schools' overall scores will drop by about 8.5 points, while proficiency scores will fall about 21 points in reading and 17 points in math. The study stemmed from lawmakers directing the commission to examine the state's 4 through K accountability system, which was split into two pairs. Accreditation, which determines whether schools meet legal and regulatory requirements, and the school's performance and support framework, which provides clear data on student and school performance. The board praised the report that included recommendations to refine the accountability program. Overall, the recommendations urge the board and lawmakers to continue developing a more transparent and fair system that better reflects student growth and ensures strong support for struggling schools. The department is asking the board to consider the proposal to adjust the timeline for rolling out new cut scores to avoid quote-unquote confusion, and to ensure divisions can fully prepare without having to manage multiple major changes each year. If approved, the plan starts this upcoming school year. The Department of Education will provide divisions with a preview of results under the higher standards. Schools' academic progress labels will also change from off track to approaching expectations and from on track to meets expectations. Under the proposal, if a student recently moved to the U.S. and is still learning English, they are exempt from the reading assessment in their first year. High school ratings will use current achievement data instead of longer-term cohort results. Elementary and middle schools won't be penalized for having too few English learner students to get a fair evaluation. If you understand that, you're better off than I am. For the 2027-28 school year, the department plans to review updated school performance and support framework results for divisions without consequences. Implementation will start in 2028-29 with a single increase in cut scores and the adoption of the new school performance and support framework version. Test data from the 2028-29 school year will be released in the summer of 2029, and accountability data will be published in the fall of 2029, reflecting the new cut scores. One area that wasn't mentioned in the proposal was whether the board's interest
in having Virginia's cut scores meet the proficient standard set by the National

0: assessment of educational progress would change. This standard is defined as a student demonstrating deeper understanding of complex topics and the ability to apply them in real-world situations. Governor Abigail Spanberger appointed four new members of the nine-member board, which remains controlled by Youngkin's appointees, most of whom supported a gradual four-year increase last November that would have been completed during the 2029-30 school year. The proposal would wrap up during the 2028-29 school year. Hansen, the board's vice president, will finish his term June 30th, and his replacement will be appointed by Spanberger's administration. There you go.
1: Okay. Excuse me. We're going to flip to page two, and there's a long story here which has a picture of the National Mall. The headline is about 4 in 10 adults proud of nation's 250th anniversary. And perhaps before I start the story, I should say that this is based on three separate polls that have a polling rate of sampling error ranging from 2.1 to 4.0%. The polls show how Americans feel about the country's milestone, and it's written by the Associated Press. Dwayne Mitchell has big plans for the United States' 250th anniversary. Mitchell, a 78-year-old veteran in Montana, plans to take a red, white, and blue 1954 Chevy pickup that he restored and drive it in a local parade for the 4th of July. In honor of the country's milestone anniversary, he bought a decorative eagle to mount on the back of the truck, accompanied by American flags. Quote, "I'll be driving my pickup," he said, referring to his role in the parades. "Usually we freeze a whole bunch of candy, and I have a couple of kids from down the block who get in the back and throw candy out. Everyone loves it." End of quote. Mitchell isn't the only one looking forward to this year's festivities. About 4 in 10 U.S. adults feel, quote, proud, end of quote, about the country's 205th anniversary, according to a new survey from the Associated Press NORC Center for Public Affairs Research. Roughly 3 in 10 say excited describes their emotions. The milestone will be marked with events across the country, and President Donald Trump has planned several for the nation's capital, including a fair on Washington's National Mall. But as the celebrations begin, many Americans also feel indifferent or conflicted about celebrating the country. Other Gallup polling shows that most Americans now feel the signers of the Declaration of Independence would be disappointed with how the U.S. has turned out, a substantial increase from 25 years ago. Most Republicans say that proud or excited describes how they're feeling about the United States' 250th anniversary. About 7 in 10 Republicans say pride describes their emotion, compared with about 3 in 10 independents and roughly 2 in 10 Democrats. Older Americans, those age 60 and older, are also feeling mostly feeling proud, with about 6 in 10 saying this describes how they feel about the nation's anniversary. Mitchell, the Montana veteran, wants the country to be, quote, celebrating it to the maximum, end of quote. As a Vietnam War veteran who was drafted into the war, he wants Americans to remember the men and women who have given their lives to protect the freedoms they have today. "It was a sacrifice," Mitchell said, referring to his service. "The most important thing about the celebration is understanding that freedom is not free and never will be free, so you need to celebrate that." About half of Republicans, 54%, say they feel excited about the country's anniversary. As the country marks 250 years of independence, most Americans believe the country has succeeded in achieving its founding goals, according to new Gallup polling. About 7 in 10 U.S. adults say America has succeeded, quote, a great deal or, quote, a fair amount in achieving the ideals for which the country was founded. The view is shared by a majority of Democrats, independents, and Republicans. The Republicans are likely to say the country has succeeded. More Democrats and young people say conflicted or indifferent describes their feelings about America 250. About 4 in 10 Democrats and 3 in 10 adults under 30 say conflicted describes their feelings extremely or very well. About 3 in 10 in each case feel indifferent. Laura Davis, a 44-year-old in Chicago who identifies as a progressive liberal, has struggled with what she describes as, quote, American declarations of grandiosity this year, including Trump's White House ballroom construction and the repainting of the Lincoln Memorial reflecting pool. She believes the money could be better spent on American needs as well as international aid, and she worries the country's reputation is being damaged by the Trump administration's actions. Quote, it doesn't mean we can't celebrate the things that make America a unique and in some ways exceptional place to be, but I think it's a bit more nuanced than that, and I hope that doesn't get lost in the celebration. End of quote. About 8 in 10 Americans say the signers of the Declaration of Independence would be disappointed with how the country has turned out, according to a new Gallup poll. Only about 2 in 10 say the signers would be pleased. That's down significantly from 1999, the first time the question was asked, when 55% believed they would be disappointed and 44% said they would be pleased. Stanley Crispin, a 39-year-old Democrat in Maine, believes the country's, quote, incredible foundation is worth celebrating. Still, she is conflicted by what she sees as a decline in people's ability to have respectful discourse, something she believes is at the heart of America's identity. She hopes communities find a way to celebrate the remarkable parts of America this 4th of July while still reflecting on its areas for improvement. Just under half, 44% of U.S. adults plan to celebrate the country's 250th anniversary by spending time with friends or family, according to a recent Gallup with Honor poll. About 3 in 10 U.S. adults say they plan to watch coverage of America 250 events on television or social media. More than half of adults age 65 and older plan to celebrate with friends or family, while nearly half plan to watch coverage of the event on television and social media. Adults under 30 are more likely to say they're not planning to celebrate at all. The Gallup with Honor poll found that about 2 in 10 U.S. adults plan to participate in a neighborhood community event, while approximately 1 in 10 say they'll be attending an official America 250 event. Lyle Nelson, a 67-year-old in Idaho, said he plans to maintain his tradition of watching the annual Macy's fireworks show at home. Nelson, who agrees with a lot of what Trump has done in office, remarked that even though Trump was disappointed he didn't get reelected in 2020, he might be pleased that he's the one in the White House during the historic event. Quote, I wonder if he's thankful that he gets to be the president during the 250th anniversary. I think he'll be excited for that.
0: Most likely. This next story, I'll be honest with you, I have not read it, but the headline is just, it kind of catches your eye. A man is sentenced after setting a Virginia councilman on fire. And I think they mean that literally. So here we go. It comes out of the Associated Press and out of Danville. A man who set a Virginia council member on fire last year in an alleged jealous rage was sentenced to 40 years in prison on Thursday. Shotzi Buck Hayes pleaded guilty in April to one count each of attempted first-degree murder and aggravated malicious wounding in the July 30, 2025 attack on Lee Volger. Witnesses say Buck Hayes walked into Volger's Danville office with a bucket of gasoline, doused him, chased him from the building, and set him ablaze. Blair Volger, the council member's wife, testified that Lee Volger's burns covered 60% of his body. Commonwealth attorney Michael Newman said Volger and his family attended Thursday's hearing in Danville Circuit Court, where the visibly scarred councilman made an emotional statement about how the attack had altered his life. Newman said Buck Hayes also spoke, offering what he claimed to be an apology, but repeating that he was more motivated by an alleged affair between Volger and Buck Hayes's wife. Circuit Judge James Reynolds sentenced Buck Hayes to 10 years in prison on the attempted murder charge, with 5 of those years suspended. He imposed a sentence of life for the malicious wounding count, suspending all but 35 years in that term. Newman noted that the Reynolds imposed triple the sentence on the wounding charge that it called for under citizen guidelines. This is a quote from Newman. "I'm glad the court agreed that it was an aggravated case and went above the guidelines and sentenced in each case in each way to hopefully hold this defendant accountable for his horrific act. The breaking and entering charge was dropped as part of the Buck Hayes April 1st plea." Goodness.
1: All right. Well, here's a story worth laughing about. Get a load of this. Humans and great apes share similar giggles. Humans and great apes have been giggling in similar ways since branching off the evolutionary tree, a new study suggests. How do we know this? Researchers tickled 13 captive apes, including gorillas, orangutans, chimpanzees, and bonobos, and recorded the results. The new research re-examined those decade-old recordings and compared them with the newly captured giggles of four young children while they were being tickled and played at home. It turns out that the chuckles of humans and great apes follow similar rhythms, with regular timing between their laughs, a uniting thread that likely reflects their ties to a common ancestor, researchers said. Quote, "In a way, we are very similar to other great apes because we have been laughing in a similar way for 15 million years," said study author Chiara D. Gregorio, a primatologist at the University of Warwick in England. "Laughter communicates a playful, happy feeling without using words. Many animals can laugh, too, but the giggles don't follow human patterns as closely. When researchers tickle rats, for example, they respond with ultrasonic squeaks." Scientists trying to uncover how laughter evolved have picked apart animals' facial expressions, but less work has been done on how laugh sounds. As compared with apes, human laughter has become faster and more complex. For one, our laughs sound different based on context, from a polite chuckle among colleagues to a full-body guffaw with close friends. Quote, "We are like the masters of laughter, I would say," said De Gregorio, whose findings were published Thursday in the journal Communication Biology. "These giggles evolved to best suit animals' different social lives," said Brittany Florowitz, who studies animal communication at Lyon College and had no role in the new research. She said the study's finding makes sense and point to a need for more investigation. Florowitz said she'd like to hear comparable recordings of other animals with playful facial expressions like dogs, horses, and cats. "They could tell us how laughter evolves so we can more completely understand what makes us uniquely human, but also what is similar between humans and other animals. Studying the origin of laughter may seem corny, but it's one aspect of human communication that can help us understand others, including how we learn to speak. Because sounds don't fossilize, scientists are using the evidence we do have to trace things back, one chuckle at a time."
0: All righty. This next story is very near and dear to my heart. I am a golfer, and there's a story this morning about a Kiln Creek neighbor who sells rogue golf balls for charity. It makes me feel very good that I'm contributing to charity as much as I do when I do go out and attack a golf course. Story is as follows, and this comes from Claire Priscilla of the staff. So a 10-year-old donates proceeds to the Peninsula Rescue Mission campaign. And story is as follows. "Say goodbye to lemonade for a buck a cup because there's a new backyard business in town, golf balls. After a swing at hole 15, a golfer at Kiln Creek Golf Club and Resort in Newport News may hear a voice in the distance, 'Golf balls for sale.' Looking in the voice's direction, they may see a 10-year-old Nathan McMichael sitting at a table in his backyard across the green. If the golfer walks over, they see Nathan not selling lemonade, but a different feel-good product. A menu on the table shows what's available for purchase. $3 for a Titleist Pro VX balls, $2 for Pro V1 balls, and $1 for all the others. A serious golfer for 2 years, Nathan is knowledgeable about brands, varieties, and displaying them, displaying the best ones next to the menu. The McMichael family frequently finds remnants of a poor swing in their backyard, which borders the Kiln Creek course. The young businessman started his stand about 2 years ago when his sister's friend suggested they sell abandoned golf balls. With a vision in mind, Nathan started collecting the rogue golf balls, giving them a good scrub using water, soap, and sometimes OxyClean. And Nathan donates the proceeds to the Peninsula Rescue Mission's Men's Shelter Bed Campaign, which raises money to provide new mattresses, bed rails, and pillows to the shelter in downtown Newport News. Quote, some customers have been excited to see the PRM connection, he said, and some people just come around to just donate, and they don't even get a golf ball. So far, Nathan has donated $21 and is the youngest donor in the mission's 60 years of operation. PRM is so appreciative of Nathan, said Tiffany Henson, the organization's director of development. Quote, he will be our youngest donor as of today. While many golfers and donors appreciate Nathan's contributions, his dog Charlie Brown is not a huge fan of the business. When one golfer approached, Charlie protested by knocking down the bag of golf clubs leaning against the stand. The guy came up and was like, what kind of balls do you have? I told him, and Charlie didn't like him, so he came up and scared him off, Nathan said, and then the golfer just drove all the way out. Weather permitting, he typically sets up shop around 9 a.m. on Saturdays and tournament days during the summer. Nathan hopes to raise $250 for Peninsula Rescue Mission by the end of the summer. People will help his mission by stopping by the course and donating. Non-golfers can also donate online at prm.info. So, if you have a few stray golf balls in Kiln Creek, that's where to put them, because Nathan, or he'll take care of them.
1: All right. Headline is, Senate Republicans reject War Powers Resolution after Trump outburst. And this is from the Associated Press. Senate Republicans, who were berated by President Donald Trump over opposition to his war in Iran, held a late-night vote Wednesday to try to appease him, rejecting a War Powers Resolution a day after a similar measure passed. Trump harangued GOP senators face-to-face earlier in the day for allowing a vote to block his war in Tehran on Tuesday, further escalating a feud that has diverted GOP efforts to focus on election-year affordability issues and brought much of the chamber's business to a halt. He exchanged harsh words with Louisiana Senator Bill Cassidy, one of four Republicans who had voted with Democrats on the measure. Hours later, though, Cassidy was invited to receive a personal briefing on the war at the White House from President J.D. Vance and Envoy Steve Witkoff. Cassidy then returned to the Capitol to vote against a separate but nearly identical War Powers Resolution. Quote, I want to thank Vice President Vance and Special Envoy Witkoff for the thorough briefing this afternoon on Iran. I appreciate the quick invitation to the White House to address many of my concerns, said Cassidy, who lost re-election last month after Trump endorsed his opponent. Kentucky Senator Rand Paul, a Republican who has repeatedly voted with Democrats to halt the war, voted present this time to give the president more space and leverage to negotiate a lasting peace, he said on X. The measure failed 47-50-1 just before midnight Wednesday, and the Senate then left to hound for a 2-week recess. Senator Majority Leader John Thune, Republican of South Dakota, and a small group of his Senate GOP colleagues called Trump after the vote. Thune told reporters the president was, quote, pleased with the outcome, End of quote. Trump later thanked Thune in a social post and noted that Cassidy and Paul had switched their votes. Quote, "This vote puts Iran on notice," he wrote. The War Powers measure blocked by the Senate on Wednesday was on a separate track from the nearly identical resolution adopted Tuesday, which had been passed by the House. Both votes were largely symbolic, and the measures do not carry the full force of law. Invited by Florida Senator Rick Scott to speak at a GOP luncheon in the Capitol, Trump had signaled ahead of time that he would use the closed-door meeting to push senators to pass his proof of citizenship voting bill, but the conversation was more focused on Tuesday's vote on war power. Most Republicans stayed quiet, but Cassidy stood up and defended his vote.
0: All righty. On that same page, headline, that quake kills at least 188 in Venezuela. This comes from the Associated Press from a committee of reporters. LaGuardia, Venezuela. Venezuelan search for survivors beneath collapsed buildings Thursday, and rescue teams raced to northern areas rocked by two powerful earthquakes that officials say killed at least 188 people and left more than 200 trapped. More are feared dead. The 7.2 and 7.5 magnitude earthquakes that struck Wednesday evening were among the strongest in Venezuela in more than a century and were felt throughout the region. Some 1,500 people were injured and thousands were reported missing across the country. The coastal region of LaGuardia, which is north of the capital, Caracas, experienced some of the heaviest damage and casualties, officials said. Buildings were evacuated as far away as Brazil's Amazon, about 1,050 miles from Caracas, where the country's main airport was damaged and closed. In cities across northern Venezuela, panicked residents poured into the streets and many walked among the debris searching for the missing. Television broadcasts showed rescue workers using power tools to get through piles of rubble. In LaGuardia, retired school teacher Juan Alberto Mandino climbed through wreckage and passed a body when he spotted a woman trapped and signaling with her hand for help. Quote, "God let them rescue her as soon as quickly as possible," he said. When he heard the scream, there was nothing we could do, unquote. Another damaged apartment complex, residents shouted the names of missing people. Marina Marquitos. Offers of help poured in from around the world, including from the United States, which seized Venezuela's then-President Nicolas Maduro at the beginning of the year in a surprise military operation. The natural disaster is just the latest challenge for acting President Delcy Rodriguez, the former vice president who took office in January after Maduro's capture. Venezuela has been facing economic disarray for more than a decade, and many people reject the legitimacy of the political movement Rodriguez represents. Jorge Rodriguez, the president of Venezuela's National Assembly and brother of the acting president, gave updated figures Thursday for the members, the numbers of dead, trapped, and injured. Delcy Rodriguez said authorities are shifting rescue teams from other parts of the country to LaGuardia, which he described as a disaster zone. Dozens of buildings have collapsed there, and we are currently carrying out extensive rescue operations to save lives, she said. Civilians and authorities pulled injured children, adults, and animals covered in dust and blood out of the concrete rubble. Some families sobbed in grief in front of their destroyed homes. Rodriguez appealed to businesses to make heavy construction equipment available for rescue operations, adding that the search and rescue teams certified by the United Nations were on their way to help. While Venezuela sits near multiple fault lines, its position straddling the South American and the Caribbean plates makes strong earthquakes much less common than in other parts of Latin America. The U.S. Geological Survey said the first earthquake, with a magnitude of 7.2, hit west of Moron on the Caribbean coast, about 105 miles west of Caracas. It had a depth of about 14 miles, and just a minute later, USGS reported a second 7.5 magnitude earthquake with a depth of about 6 miles and an epicenter 10 miles southwest of Moron. Officials urge people to remain outside as aftershocks could cause further damage. In Liguria, Christian Serrano stared at his charred apartment building tilting precariously to one side. He said, "I lost everything. There are people still inside. I imagined I couldn't get out. It's incredibly devastating." Dania Delgado, a mother of three children, said she was desperate because her eight-year-old son was missing. Delgado asked where the heavy machinery was that the government officials had promised, pointing out that neighbors were the ones digging through the rubble. Authorities warned people against returning to homes with structural damage, and in downtown Caracas, hundreds spent the night huddled in parks, parking lots, and other open spaces. Parts of the capital lost power and cell phone service, Rodriguez said, and subway services were suspended and natural gas was shut off, she said. Classes will also be canceled for several days, and the Ministry of Education said some schools, some school buildings, would be used as shelters and donation centers. Families began posting missing person flyers with photos of loved ones, while others shared handwritten lists of names they searched for while still unaccounted for. So, shortly after, UN officials in Venezuela called on the government to lift social media restrictions so people could get potentially life-saving information. Venezuelans in the country were able to access X. The site has been blocked by Maduro since August of 2024 in an attempt to suppress the exchange of information among those who rejected this claim of victory in July presidential elections. U.S. Secretary of State Marco Rubio, who had spoken to Rodriguez following the quake, said the United States is deploying search and rescue teams, medical resources, and other assistance, but he acknowledged the closure of the airport in Caracas was creating some logistical challenges.
2: Okay.
1: I think we'll move on to the business page at this point. Here are a couple of business briefs. The U.S. economy expanded at a solid and unexpected 2.1% annual pace from January through March, the Commerce Department reported Thursday in its final estimate of first quarter growth. The gross domestic product, the nation's output of goods and services, marked a rebound from a sluggish 0.5% in the last 3 months of 2025, when a 43-day federal government shutdown weighed on the economy. Thursday's numbers were an upgrade from the department's previous first quarter estimate of 1.6%. But consumer spending, which accounts for around 70% of all U.S. economic activity, fell sharply from fourth quarter 2025 and from the previous estimate, in a sign that consumers may be cutting back in the face of higher gasoline prices caused by the war with Iran. The average long-term U.S. mortgage rate edged higher this week, staying close to 6.5%, where it's been the last 6 weeks. The benchmark 30-year fixed-rate mortgage rose to 6.49% from 6.47% last week, mortgage buyer Freddie Mac said Thursday. A year ago, the rate was 6.77%. Borrowing costs on a 15-year fixed-rate mortgage ticked up from 5.84% up to 5.84% from 5.81% last week. A year ago, it would have been 5.89%. And finally, fewer Americans applied for jobless aid last week as layoffs remain low, despite economic headwinds that are creating uncertainty for businesses. U.S. applications for unemployment benefits in the week ending June 20th fell by 12,000 to 215,000, the Labor Department reported Thursday. That's fewer than the 225,000 new applications forecast by analysts surveyed by the data firm FactSet.
0: All righty. Many of us have lawns to take care of or familiar with the weed killer Roundup. And there have been a bunch of Roundup lawsuits around the product. And this story comes from the Associated Press that the Supreme Court has jumped into the fray, and the justices likely block a slew of Roundup lawsuits. And this comes out of Washington, obviously. The Supreme Court sided with the maker of Roundup weed killer Thursday in a ruling expected to block thousands of lawsuits alleging it failed to warn people the product could cause cancer. A case came before the justices after the tidal wave of litigation that included some multi-billion dollar verdicts against the global agrochemical manufacturer Bayer, a German-based company that had acquired Roundup when it bought its original producer, Monsanto, in 2018. The decision is a victory for President Trump's administration, but one that could be tricky politically since allies in the Make America Healthy Again movement want to rein in the pesticide use. The High Court, in a 7-2 ruling, found that the company cannot face failure to warn lawsuits in state courts because federal regulations have found a cancer link unlikely and do not require a label warning. The decision is, quote, a good for science, farmers, and industries that depend on regulatory clarity for innovation. That's according to Bayer, the manufacturer. And it further stated it could help significantly contain the Roundup litigation after nearly a decade of legal battles. Though Bayer said the ruling should result in the dismissal of pending lawsuits containing failure to warn allegations, the company said it plans to proceed with a proposed $7.25 billion class action settlement intended to resolve many of the remaining claims. Quote, this Supreme Court ruling wrongly slams the courthouse door on Americans sickened by pesticides, said attorney Christopher Seeger, who is proposed as the claimant's representative in the settlement. The case before the Supreme Court was filed by the Missourian John Drinnell. He developed non-Hodgkin's lymphoma cancer after more than 20 years of being the neighborhood association spray guy, using Roundup on parks in his historic St. Louis community. A jury agreed the company failed to warn him about possible cancer dangers and awarded him $1.25
1: million. On to the editorial page. The headline is Degrading Good Government. Ending protections run counter to federal civil service's purpose. Many Americans malign federal workers the same way they do politicians, as overpaid and hardly working. But like other stereotypes, the truth is quite different, as the Trump administration discovered last year when the so-called Department of Government Efficiency, DOGE, arbitrarily fired employees who had to be quickly hired back, such as the workers who tend the nation's nuclear weapons, because they possessed experience and skills that couldn't be readily replaced. Unfortunately, the administration has continued its assault on federal employees. The latest episode occurred this month when President Donald Trump signed an executive order shifting about 8,000 civil servants to a category that makes it easier to fire them. Almost all the affected employees are senior-level policy officials, which gets to the heart of the matter. Trump and his allies want to oust career employees and replace them with individuals loyal to him and willing to bend to his will. The targeted employees include agency, office, and division heads, regional officers and their deputies and staff, and attorneys who help write federal regulations and agency policies, according to Government Executive magazine. They fall into GS-15 or Senior Leader SL classifications. With the change, these employees are shifted to a category that strips them of the right to challenge personnel actions against them and moves any whistleblower complaint they might file from the Office of the Special Counsel to an internal investigation within their own agency. Trump signed a similar order in his first term, but failed to get it ratified before he lost the 2020 election to Joe Biden, who nullified the order and sought to make it more difficult for future presidents to repeat the effort. Good government groups rightly fear that this change, and others the Trump team have enacted or discussed, will create a spoils system that President James Garfield fought to eliminate 150 years ago, and that President Chester Arthur pushed through following Garfield's assassination. The reform introduced a competitive, merit-based hiring process for civil service positions, severely curbing the practice of giving jobs to political cronies and relatives. Trump officials deny they're trying to politicize the civil service. Scott Kapor, head of the Office of Personnel Management, told Government Executive that the move is intended to ensure that people in senior positions are willing to carry out the president's directives. But there are already measures in place to ensure civil servants follow those directives. This change can make it easier to fire people at will and can be used to drive out people who raise questions about policy or challenge their legality. Kapor insists, quote, there are zero loyalty tests in this, end of quote. But the administration is also trying to take care of the litmus test in the hiring process. Last year, OPM added 4 essay questions to applications for job rank G5 or above. Quote, how would you advance the president's executive orders and policy priorities in this role, asked one question. Another states, identify 1 or 2 relevant executive orders or policy initiatives that are significant to you and explain how you would help implement them if you were hired. End of quote. These are curious questions for job applicants who are essentially being pressed to name their, quote, favorite presidential policy. It's sort of stop of asking the job candidates to join in a, quote, sis boom bah cheer and wave pom-poms for the president, but it's perilously close. America was just a few years past its 100th birthday when Garfield drew attention to the spoil system that bred corruption and government inefficiency. As we celebrate our 250th year, there's no reason to go backward and embrace a structure more fitting in an authoritarian government. The administration is facing legal challenges over its attempt to dismantle a civil service structure that, by and large, has served this nation well. But if justice and good government fail to prevail through court action, Congress must look for ways to intervene and restore a more competitive, merit-based process.
0: All righty. We're going to switch over to the sports page. And extremely saddened this morning that my favorite columnist, Mr. Bob Molinaro, is not in here this morning. So we're going on with other things. Obviously, there's a soccer tournament going on called the World Cup.
1: Football,
0: yes. Okay. I can't quite get over that point. But that's just me. But the headline story here is drama just getting started as the tourney passes the midpoint. And I will tell you, and I'm not a soccer fan, but there have been some awfully good matches on TV that I've watched. And this story comes from the Associated Press out of Miami Gardens, Florida. He said, it's halftime at the World Cup. Take a break, everyone. Wednesday marked the midpoint of the 104-match tournament. Technically, we just passed the midpoint with 54 matches now in the books and 50 remaining before a World Cup champion is crowned July 19th in East Rutherford, New Jersey. The U.S. has reached a round of 32, which shouldn't be surprising. Mexico and Canada, the other host nations for this biggest World Cup in history, are also through the knockout stage, and the stars are positively shining. Argentina's Lionel Messi has 5 goals to kickstart what he hopes is his run toward a second consecutive World Cup title. France's Kylian Mbappe has 4, as do Norway's Erling Haaland and Brazil's Vinicius Jr. Stadiums are mostly filled. FIFA is touting record attendance, and there have been some feel-good stories, most notably how his mother was able to come to this World Cup. The best is yet to come. I feel like I just skipped over something, but I didn't. The best is yet to come, FIFA President Gianni Infantino told SNTV earlier this week. In other words, the second half of this tournament, just like the second half of matches, is when the things really get good. And who's in? Through Wednesday's game, 13 teams have sent spots in the round of 32. And moving on to the page here. Hopefully I don't get everyone confused, most especially myself. But Mexico won Group A, Switzerland won Group B, Brazil won Group C, the U.S. won Group D, as in Denver, Germany won Group E, and Argentina won Group J. France, Norway, Canada, Morocco, Colombia, Bosnia, Herzegovina, and South African also were assured of moving into the knockout stage. Quote, "I know how it feels, but it's very difficult to explain how it feels," said South Africa coach Hugo Broos, after his team clinched its first ever appearance in the knockout stage. "I'm very happy for these guys." A handful of teams already know they will be among the 16 that don't survive the group stage and reach the round of 32. The Czech Republic, Haiti, Turkey, Tunisia, Jordan, Qatar, and Panama are certain not to advance. With 13 teams into the knockout round and 7 eliminated, that leaves 28 for 19 remaining spots in the round of 32. Some key matches that are remaining: Austria and Paraguay on Thursday night was a win and you're in game. The winner of the Japan-Sweden on Thursday night would be assured of a round of 32 spot, as would be the winner of Austria-Algeria. Tiny Cape Verde would be into the knockout round with a win over Saudi Arabia. Colombia and Portugal will decide the winner of Group K. This much is clear. The only match the U.S. might play in the Eastern time zone will be the World Cup final. The Americans will begin a round of 32 on July 1st in Santa Clara, California, and if they win, they will go to Seattle for the round of 16, win that, and they're off to Inglewood, California for the quarterfinals, win that, and Arlington, Texas will be calling for the semifinals. The most likely opponent for the U.S. in the round of 32 is Bosnia and Herzegovina. And after that, it would seem to be likely Egypt would be waiting. And once group play ends, the drama really begins. It's called the knockout stage for a reason. If you don't win in this round, you're knocked out of the tournament. The only time that wouldn't apply is the semifinals, since the losers of those games will be sent to Miami Gardens, Florida, to decide third place. A team will have to win 5 elimination games to win the World Cup. And at the end of the day, 17 of the World Cup on Saturday, 72 matches will be done, 32 will remain. That's the day the group stage ends, and the knockout stage, where every match until the semifinals is a win-or-go-home variety, begins. And then things slow down, a bit anyway. There is only one round of 32 games on the schedule for Sunday, South Africa versus Canada in Los Angeles. Things pick up again after that, and matches are planned every day until July 8th. That means the tournament will have 21 consecutive days of play before everyone gets a day off. And this is a rematch. Argentina and France gave us an epic World Cup final in 2022. It's not outside the realm that we would get a rematch this year, the way the bracket is looking at this point, and could easily change. They should be on opposite sides, making a collision in the final possible. Argentina has 5 goals through its first 2 matches, and Messier, who turned 39 on Wednesday, has all 5 of them. Messier now has 18 goals in World Cup play, an all-time record. When Argentina plays in the round of 32, Messier will basically get a home game in Miami. And it won't be at the stadium that the inner Miami call home, but will be in Miami Gardens, in what has been his home market for the past 3 years since he came to the MLS.
1: Okay, I'm going to read a little bit more soccer/football, and I think then we'll be done with the sport. Headline, Mexico finishes 3-0 in group play for the first time. Javier Aguirre has been saying for a while that the key to the Mexican team's success at the World Cup is that they're a family. This family, it seems, is on a historic journey. Mateo Chavez and Julian Quiñones scored in a 6-minute span early in the second half, and Mexico beat the Czech Republic 3-0 on Wednesday night in Mexico City to complete wins in all 3 of its World Cup group stage matches for the first time. Moving on, Ecuador rallies to make knockouts. Gonzalo Plata poked the ball past Manuel Neuer in the 77th minute, and Ecuador advanced to the knockout stage by rallying for a 2 win over Germany on Thursday in East Rutherford, New Jersey. The Germans, who clinched first place in Group E with victories in their first 2 games, went ahead on Leroy Sane's 2nd-minute goal. Nelson Agüero scored Ecuador's first goal of the tournament in the 9th minute. Plata scored after a corner kick was knotted on by Kevin Rodriguez. Ecuador finished 3rd in the group with 4 points and advanced past the group stage for the 2nd time. And finally, a lot of the bits and pieces. Ivory Coast advanced to the knockout round for the first time in its history with a 2-0 victory over Curacao on Thursday in Philadelphia. Nicolas Pepe scored in the 2nd half, securing a win for Los Elefantes. The team previously beat Ecuador and lost to Germany in Group E. Corso needed to win and instead failed to become the smallest nation to qualify for the knockout stage. On Wednesday night in Monterrey, Mexico, South Africa advanced to the knockout phase for a first time with a 1-0 victory over South Korea. Apelo Maseko scored in the 63rd minute off a precise cross from Chepang Moremi, and South Africa finished in 2nd place in Group A behind Mexico. South Africa will take on Canada, the 2nd place finisher on Group B, in a knockout game Sunday at Inglewood, California, and South Korea could still advance to the tournament pending on the results of other games this week. If you're not confused with all those groups and the structure of this, you're a better man than I.
0: All righty. We're going to go on to the Pulse. There are several Pride celebrations this weekend, or this in 3 big events in 3 days. And this comes from Colin Warren Hicks, a staff writer. Hampton Roads Pride is throwing a three-part party this weekend celebrating the LGBTQIA+ community in Tidewater and beyond. Pride weekend will include one event per day, Saturday and Sunday. First of all, the Pride Fest block party. Festivities kick off at 6 o'clock tonight in downtown Norfolk at the Town Point Park with a strictly 18 and up event. The Pride Fest block party will feature drag performances, DJs, dancing, food, and appearances by two stars of RuPaul's Drag Race, La La Ree and Crystal Envy. General admission tickets start at $42.84. Next event is the Pride Fest and Boat Parade. Pride Fest, the marquee event of the weekend and one of the state's largest Pride festivals, will begin at noon Saturday at Town Point Park, according to a news release. The park will be packed by booths set up by vendors, local businesses, educators, performances in four stages. Will include Mia Starr from RuPaul's Drag Race, Raymond Allied Voices, and DJ Inez, I guess. The music group 76th Street will headline the festival. According to the release, the Nashville-based pop rock duo composed of Haley Gold and Spencer Bryan is known for their emotionally driven songwriting, rich harmonies, and unapologetic queer storytelling. The boat parade will start in the afternoon. People can watch the vessels on the Elizabeth River from the park. General admission to the festival is free. And I guess the last one here, Pride at the Beach. The weekend's closing event will begin with a march. The Pride at the Beach March for LGBTQIA+. Ride starts at 3 p.m. Sunday on the Virginia Beach Boardwalk and ends with a performance by Hershey Liquette, I guess, from RuPaul's Drag Race and singer-songwriter Destin Conrad. More artists will perform live through the day. General admission is free. VIP for each of the three events at start at $80.03 and will give access to express entry, lounges, premium viewing, shaded seating, air-conditioned restrooms, private bars, and other comforts. A three-day VIP pass costs $212.87.
1: Okay. Now for birthdays. Don't have anybody local, so here are the people that I don't know. Singer Billy Davis Jr. is 88. Actor Clive Francis is 80. Singer Brenda Holloway is 80. Singer Chris Isaac is 70. Singer Patti Smith is 69. Actor Sean Hayes is 56. Actor Chris O'Donnell is 56. Actor Nick Offerman is 56. Singer Gretchen Wilson is 52. Actor Aubrey Plaza is 42. And singer-actor Ariana Grande is 33.
0: All right. To those of you who are on the more mature side, just this brief note, Herb Alpert is 91 and still pumping out music. Things to do today, Arrested Development, the Grammy-winning hip-hop group, brings an evening of positive energy to the event center, 8 o'clock tonight at the Rivers Casino. Tickets start at $24.35. La Fiesta, Virginia Beach, 2 days of Latin music, food, free concert 5 p.m. today at the 24th Street Park, and a ticketed concert at 3 p.m. Saturday at the beach at the 24th Street Oceanfront. For lineup or to purchase tickets, $21.05, which includes fees, or for Saturday's performance, go to beacheventsvb.com. Dude Perfect, the sports and comedy group, brings you the Squad Games Tour to ODU, 7 p.m. Saturday at Chartway Arena, 4320 Hampton Boulevard. Tickets start at $30, which includes fees. So there is that.
1: And you said earlier the weather's going to be nice, so
0: yeah,
1: get out there. Okay, today in history. On June 26, 1917, U.S. troops entered World War I as the first soldiers of the American Expeditionary Force landed in Saint-Nazaire, France. In 1945, the Charter of the United Nations was signed by 50 countries in San Francisco. In 1963, President John F. Kennedy visited West Berlin. In 1993, President Bill Clinton announced the U.S. had launched missiles against Iraqi targets because of, quote, compelling evidence Iraq had plotted to assassinate former President George H.W. Bush. In 1996, in the case of United States versus Virginia, the U.S. Supreme Court found that the Virginia military

0: President Bill Clinton announced the U.S. had launched missiles against Iraqi targets because of, quote, compelling evidence Iraq had plotted to assassinate former President George H.W. Bush. In 1996, in the case of United States versus Virginia, the U.S. Supreme Court found that the Virginia Military Institute's mail-only mission policy violated the 14th Amendment's Equal Protection Clause. The first female cadets enrolled the following year. And finally, in 1997, because apparently nothing has happened on this date since 1997, the first Harry Potter novel, Harry Potter and the Philosopher's Stone by J.K. Rowling, was published in the United Kingdom. It was later released in the U.S. under the title Harry Potter and the Sorcerer's Stone.
1: It's been a big void, huh? All right. You have been listening to local, regional, and national news highlights from the Virginian Pilot, dated June 26, 2026. 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Thank you. Coming up next, readings from the Daily Press. My name is Vaughn Kaufman. My reading partner is
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p.m. The Daily Press airs live at 11:30 and can be heard again at 4:30 in the afternoon. The Eastern Shore Post airs at 1 p.m. and again at 7 in the evening. Weekly Edition from WHRV begins at 2 p.m. and can be heard again at 9 p.m. Tidewater Hispanic News and Español airs at 2:30 p.m. and also at 9:30 in the evening. At 6 o'clock, your evening begins with All Things Considered and Marketplace. At 8 o'clock, tune in for the New York Times. The Washington Post can be heard at 10 p.m., followed by the Wall Street Journal at 11 o'clock. 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
1: Hello and welcome to the WHRO Voice, where we'll be reading local, regional, and national highlights from the Daily Press dated Friday, June 26, 2026. Our audio reading programs are specifically designed for and primarily directed to people who are blind, visually impaired, or have other conditions preventing them from reading standard printed material. Our readers are volunteers. My name is Roger Bramlett, Jr. My reading partner is Lloyd Fox. Okay, Lloyd, take it away.
2: We begin today with this from the front page of the Daily Press. The headline reads, Justices Endorse Immigration Agenda. The subtitle is Rulings Let Trump Lift Migrant Protections and Block Asylum Seekers. Articles by Ann E. Marimow of New York Times, Dateline Washington. In two sharply divided decisions Thursday, the Supreme Court allowed President Donald Trump's aggressive crackdown on immigration to move forward, permitting the administration to both expel some migrants from the country and to turn away others at the southern border. Taken together, the court's conservative majority signal deference to the president's ability to set the nation's immigration policy as the justices prepare in the coming days to issue more rulings that will decide how much power to give Trump across the boundary-pushing agenda. In the ruling Thursday, the justices allowed the Trump administration to end humanitarian protections that had permitted hundreds of thousands of people from Haiti and Syria to live and work legally in the United States. Trump has long pushed to terminate the program known as temporary protected status as part of his efforts to restrict immigration. The program was created by Congress with a bipartisan support in 1990 to provide temporary legal status to people whose home countries were deemed unsafe because of the war, natural disasters, or other crises. The court's 6-3 decision divided the long ideological lines along long ideological lines, clears a path for the potential deportation of 350,000 Haitians and 6,100 Syrians, and it's likely to have implications for TPS holders from about a dozen other countries. The ability of the government to quickly expel individuals who previously had protections will depend on whether they already had deportation orders pending in many situations. TPS holders have not received such orders, which will allow some ability to contest their removal from the country. In a separate decision that also split 6-3 with the liberals dissenting, the court said the Trump administration could turn away immigrants seeking asylum along the U.S.-Mexico border by physically preventing them from crossing into the United States as they sought protections from persecution. The administration had asked the court to permit the government to revive the policy first used in 2016 under the so-called turn back policy. The government had stopped asylum seekers from setting foot in the U.S. soil, where the federal law would have entitled them to try to claim asylum and receive protections. Many advocates for asylum seekers said that the tactic created a humanitarian crisis as thousands of people settled in unsafe makeshift shelters to await their turn. The Trump administration said it was necessary to deal with an increase of asylum seekers at the border. The decisions were announced in the final days of the Supreme Court term that began in October. And on Monday, the justices were expected to announce another batch of opinions, and the president has been bracing for a likely defeat when the court rules on the legality of his effort to end the guarantee of birthright citizenship for U.S. citizen babies of illegal immigrants. The administration called the rulings a vindictive in its efforts. And the T in TPS stands for temporary, yet many of these designations became de facto amnesty. James Percival, the general counsel of the Department of Homeland Security, said on social media, quote, "This is a win for the rule of law and the common sense." In the majority decision allowing the president to strip deportation protection, Justice Samuel Alito said the federal law at the issue prohibited courts from second-guessing an administration determination. Quote, "The text is clear and its plain meaning is very broad," he wrote. The court also rejected claims that the administration decision was motivated by racial hostility. The three liberal justices dissented, with Justice Elena Kagan quoting extensively from Trump's derogatory comments about Haitian immigrants. Quote, "The statements fairly shout in their racial undertones and overtones alike that race entered into the president's resolve to remove Haitians from this country," she wrote. Kagan wrote, "The comments are so repellent and racially inflected that the majority declines to put them in print." She pointed out that Trump had said Haitians in the U.S. probably have AIDS, and he also amplified false rumors during the 2024 campaign that Haitian immigrants in Ohio were abducting and eating dogs and cats. Alito called Trump's statements insufficient to show that the termination of Haiti's TPS designation was based on the race of the Haitian people. Since Trump returned to office last year, his administration has attempted to end TPS for people from 13 out of 17 countries with the designation when President Joe Biden left office. The administration has separately halted the resettlement of refugees and has dramatically slowed the consideration of asylum claims. The changes collectively have made it far more difficult for people who come from troubled or war-torn nations to find refuge in the United States. The Department of Homeland Security Secretary determines when TPS should be available to migrants from any specific country, and the designation can last from 6 to 18 months. There is no limit to how many times a designation for a particular country can be extended. The law allows the secretary to periodically review such protections, terminating or extending them for certain countries.
1: Let us return to the front page, shall we? Spectacular reunions. Nonprofit installs microchip scanning stations to reconnect lost pets with owners. There's a picture of a station on the front page and a water station for pets. This is working well. This is by Maggie Alwyn, a staff writer. A New Hampton Roads nonprofit is making it possible to reunite lost pets with owners even after local shelters close for evenings and weekends. The Reunite Tonight project installs microchip scanning stations accessible after hours in order to quickly reconnect pets with families and relieve some pressure from animal services. The group also provides free microchipping and education courses about microchips, which are rice-sized electronic chips injected under an animal's skin. When a lost animal is scanned for a microchip, it displays an identification number, which is searched in a database for the owner's contact information. Quote, every pet deserves to find their way home, and we want to really focus on that because our end goal is to decrease calls for animal service and lessen shelter intake. This was said by founder Megan Baker. In December, Baker saw a post about a cat on a lost and found Facebook page. She picked up the cat and had to wait until the next morning to scan the animal for a microchip at a Virginia Beach shelter. Quote, I was like, wouldn't it have been so cool if we didn't have to wait and we could have just taken this cat to a scanner, and that's how it all started, Baker said. The identification number was attached to the rescue cat and had been adopted from, but it did not have the owner's updated contact information. However, after a few hours of trying to locate the adopters, the cat was reunited with his family. The Reunite Tonight crew includes Baker's husband and mother, as well as her friend Katie Kellogg, who serves as the nonprofit's vice president. So far, they have installed two scanning stations located outside the Chesapeake Humane Society Adoption Center and Virginia Beach Society for the Prevention of Cruelty to Animals. The free stations are available 24 hours a day, 7 days a week, and have instructions attached. The addresses are listed on the nonprofit's website. Quote, a lot of times vets and shelters are closed after certain times during the week and on weekends, or it's hard for an animal's control officer to respond just because they are understaffed at no fault of their own, Baker said, ending the quote. Baker made clear the importance of only containing an escaped animal if it's safe to do so. She also emphasized the project does not replace animal control, nor does it aid in animal surrender. Quote, the shelter stations are not drop-off locations. If they need help with surrendering an animal, they can contact the station, the shelters directly, Baker said. The microchip scanning stations, which cost the nonprofit around $800 each, can also be used to make sure your pet's registration status is up to date, Baker said. Quote, a lot of times people will get a dog or cat from a family member. They don't change it. The military moves a lot, so even just checking it once a year, you get a new phone. That all needs to be updated, Baker said. The second part of the Reunite Tonight project is education. Free to attend, the microchip courses discuss how to do what to do if you lose or find a pet and the laws regarding lost and found pets. Once completed, the nonprofit will cover the cost of the participants' pets to be microchipped. Another quote here, one of the big issues that a lot of the shelters are running into is that either a pet is not microchipped at all or they're microchipped and the registration is not up to date. End quote. The goal is to eventually operate at least one station in the seven cities of Hampton Roads, then expand into helping rescues and shelters in any manner the organization can. Baker recently heard from someone interested in installing a station in northeastern North Carolina. Quote, we're open to really anybody that asks. Our whole thing is that the shelters and rescues don't have to pay for these stations because the last thing we want to do is to take any of their funds away from the animals, Baker said. Sounds like a promising idea. Hope they continue to grow with this item. Going back to the front page, Norfolk sees surge of 500,000 visitors. City says trio of events last weekend generated $50 million in revenues. Pictured was a big tall ship in the harbor in Norfolk as part of Sail 250. Looks like a lot of people were around the big tall ship as well. This was done by Trevor Metcalf, a staff writer for the Daily Press. It was a banner weekend for Norfolk tourism, according to city officials. Almost 500,000 visitors generated more than $50 million in revenue during the Juneteenth and Sail 250 weekend, according to preliminary figures shared with Norfolk City Council Tuesday. Hey, all right. Over the weekend, a confluence of festival events, the 50th anniversary of Harborfest Boat Festival, Norfolk's portion of Sail 250 Maritime Celebration, and various Juneteenth festivities led to a huge influx of visitors in the downtown Norfolk area. Dozens of tall ships, some longer than a football field, sailed into Norfolk Harbor and offered ship tours to attendees throughout the weekend. Deputy City Manager Lavores Pace laid out some of the preliminary festival figures during a Tuesday City Council meeting. Nearly 500,000 people attended the events throughout the weekend. Nearly 10,000 people were in attendance Friday at Town Point Park, a record for the location. The weekend generated more than $50 million in tourism revenue. Parking in city lots collected $178,000 in revenue across the 3 days. Attendees took almost 3,000 scooter and e-bike trips. Ted Baruti, CEO of Organizer Fest Events, said downtown was filled with excited international travelers celebrating the tall ships and watching the World Cup. Quote, Friday was just unbelievable with Juneteenth, Baruti said. Saturday was just as spectacular and so on, end quote. Baruti said more refined attendance numbers using cell phone data will be available in a few days, which could add even more to the figures. Attendees helped create a surge in public transit use over the weekend. Fares on the Tide Light Rail and Elizabeth River Ferry between Norfolk and Portsmouth were free from Friday to Monday, and Hampton Roads Transit encouraged attendees to park at free lots along with the light rail route and take the train downtown. The Transit Authority gave a ridership breakdown by day. On Friday, 10,217 people rode the ferry, and 8,547 used the light rail. Ferry traffic increased more than ninefold, and light rail traffic rose more than threefold compared to that day in 2025. On Saturday, 14,778 rode the ferry, and 10,973 rode the light rail. On Sunday, 6,883 rode the ferry, and 4,268 rode the light rail. I hope you people out there are capturing all these wonderful figures. Quote, once again, public transportation demonstrated its value as a popular and efficient solution to move thousands of people safely into congested areas with limited parking. This was said by William Harrell, Hampton Roads Transit president and CEO. At Waterside District, hundreds of people packed the central atrium area on Saturday to watch World Cup games. Spokesperson Janet Aguilar said it was one of the busiest weekends of the year for the venue, with a significant lift in business. The event also led to increased visitor activity in Portsmouth, said city spokesperson J.D. Sumner. Beyond the thousands who used the ferry, Sumner said 1,400 people toured the Gazella tall ship, which was docked in Portsmouth, and more than 2,500 people visited city museums over the weekend. Quote, based on this preliminary information, we believe the economic impact of this event for Portsmouth was significant. That's what Sumner said in an email. Sarah Hughes, a spokesperson with Visit Norfolk, the city's destination marketing organization, said it was amazing to walk downtown and hear so many languages being spoken. Hotel occupancy data from the STR research agency was not immediately available, but Hughes said downtown hotels were fully booked over the weekend. Quote, the event overall was truly surreal and spectacular to see it come to life, Hughes said. Hey, go ahead, Norfolk, Portsmouth, I tell you what.
2: Half a million and counting. Okay. We continue on the front page now with this story. Virginia proposes a delay in raising school standards. A proposal would implement new cut scores faster than gradual rollout plan. This is the article is by Nathaniel Klein of the Virginia Mercury. The Virginia Board of Education may delay the full implementation of the state plan to raise academic benchmarks for reading and math by 2 years rather than gradually increasing them over a four-year period starting this year as scheduled. The department briefed board members on the proposed delay at their work session on Wednesday at J. Sergeant Reynolds Community College in Henrico County, following a state study finding that the new K-12 accountability system, which includes the cut scores, could be refined. Virginia will raise cut scores for its standards of learning assessments to boost student proficiency, a process that was slated to begin this school year. The initiative led by the former Governor Glenn Youngkin followed the findings of declining reading and math scores among students in grades 3 through 8, a trend that began during the pandemic. But critics are arguing a slower rollout, saying that a quicker shift could increase teacher burnout, lower graduation rates, and worsen inequitable access to education. And several members of the board said at Wednesday's meeting that they wanted to keep the original timeline. Board member Amber Northern, an appointee of Youngkin, and said Virginia has received national praise for moving toward higher standards and accountability. She is concerned that proposal jeopardizes the board's earlier work. Here's a quote, regardless of whether it's a Republican or a Democrat in office, Virginia is for high standards, and they're going to work together with colleagues that are on the right, the left, at the center, to continue to do the right thing by kids on an aggressive yet doable timeline, Northern said. Ida McPherson and Bill Hansen, both Youngkin appointees to the board, opposed delaying implementation of the accountability system that includes the cut scores, citing concerns that staving off implementation would negatively impact student outcomes. Superintendent of Public Instruction Jenna Conway emphasized that higher proficiency cut scores would be, in effect, 1 year faster than the original plan. She also added that staff would meet the request of some members for a side-by-side comparison of the proposal on the board's original plan, which some, including Fairfax County Public Schools, representing the largest groups of students in the Commonwealth, took issue with. Quote, these changes will have a significant and potentially detrimental impact on schools and students, Fairfax said in a statement last fall about the original plan. FCPS supports rigorous standards, but will continue to advocate for this work to be done in a meaningful and measured ways. Arlington Parents for Education, a group advocating for high academic expectations, said in a statement that opposes this proposed delay, quote, this last-minute proposal to lower expectations would mislead parents and allow schools to keep delaying the improvements. Virginia kids desperately need. The group said in a statement, major changes to academic standards should be made through a transparent process focused on student outcomes, not rushed through at the 11th hour. According to a study conducted by the Joint Legislative Audit and Review Commission, if the plan passes, schools' overall scores will drop by about 8.5 points, while proficiency scores will fall by about 21 points in reading and 17 points in math. The study stemmed from lawmakers directing the commission to examine the state's K-12 accountability system, which was split into two parts. Accreditation, which determines whether schools meet legal and regulatory requirements, and the school performance and support framework, which provides clear data on student and school performance. The board praised the report that included recommendations to refine the accountability system overall, and the recommendations urged the board and lawmakers to continue developing a more transparent and fair system that better reflects student growth and ensures stronger support for struggling schools. The department is asking the board to consider the proposal to adjust the timeline for rolling out new cut scores to avoid, quote, confusion, and to ensure divisions can fully prepare without having to manage multiple major changes each year. If approved, the plan starts this upcoming school year, and the Department of Education will provide divisions with a preview of results under the Higher Standards Schools Academic Progress. Schools Academic Progress labels will also change from off track, quote, off track, to approaching expectations, and on track to meets expectations. Under the proposal, if a student recently moved to the U.S. and is still learning English, they are exempt from reading assessment in their first year, 2026 or 2027. High school ratings will use current achievement data instead of longer-term cohort results. Elementary and middle schools won't be penalized for having too few English learner students to get a fair evaluation. For the 2027 to 2028 school year, the department plans to provide updated school performance and support framework results for divisions without consequences. Implementation will start in 2028 to 2029 with a single increase in cut scores and the adoption of new school performance and support framework version. Test data from the 2028 and 2029 school year will be released in the summer of 2029, and accountability data will be published in the fall of 2029, reflecting the new cut scores. One area that wasn't mentioned in the proposal was whether the board's interest in having Virginia's cut scores meet the proficient standards set by the National Assessment of Education Progress would change. This standard is defined as a student demonstration demonstrating a deeper understanding of complex topics and the ability to apply them in real-world situations. Governor Abigail Bamberger appointed four new members to the 9-member board, which remains controlled by Youngkin's appointees, most of whom supported a gradual 4-year increase last November that would have been completed during the 2029 to 2030 school year. The proposal would wrap up during 2028-29 school year. Hansen, the board's vice president, will finish his term this June 30th, and his replacement will be appointed by Spanberger's administration.
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2: We're continuing with reading up the reading of the day's Daily Press, dated Friday, June 26th, and we're on the Nation World section of today's paper. We start off with this headline: Quakes kill at least 188 in Venezuela. Rescue searching rubble for survivors in northern regions. This story is by Juan Pablo Arias, Regina Garcia Cano, and Megan Janetsky of the Associated Press. The dateline, La Guaira, Venezuela. Venezuelan search for survivors beneath collapsed buildings Thursday, and rescue teams raced to northern areas rocked by two powerful earthquakes that officials say killed at least 188 people and left more than 200 trapped. More were feared dead. The 7.2 and 7.5 magnitude earthquakes, those are big earthquakes, because I think the Richter scale goes up to 8 at most. I'm sure it's surpassed that anyway. The that struck the Wednesday evening were among the strongest in Venezuela in more than a century, and were felt throughout the region. Some 1,500 people were injured and thousands were reported missing across the country. The coastal region of La Guaira, which is north of the capital, Caracas, and experienced some of the heaviest damage and casualties, officials said. Buildings were evacuated as far away as Brazil's Amazon, about 1,050 miles from Caracas, where the country's main airport was damaged and closed. In cities across northern Venezuela, panicked residents poured into the streets and many walked among the debris searching for missing. Television broadcasts showed rescue workers using power tools to get through piles of rubble. In La Guaira, a retired school teacher, Juan Alberto Mandano, climbed through wreckage and passed a body when he spotted a woman trapped and signaling with her hand for help. Here's a quote: "God, let them rescue her as quickly as possible," Mondan Fios said. "When we heard the scream, there was nothing we could do," unquote. At another damaged apartment complex, residents shouted the names of missing people: "Myrna, Baquitos." They were searching for their people that they couldn't find. Offers to help poured in from around the world, including from the United States, which seized Venezuela when President Nicolas Maduro, at the beginning of the year, in a surprise military operation. The natural disaster is just the latest challenge for acting President Delcy Rodriguez, the former vice president, who took office in January after Maduro's capture. Venezuela has been facing economic disarray for more than a decade, and many people reject the legitimacy of the political movement Rodriguez represents. Jorge Rodriguez, the president of Venezuela's National Assembly and brother of the acting president, gave updated figures throughout Thursday for the numbers of dead, trapped, and injured. Delcy Rodriguez said authorities were shifting rescue teams from other parts of the country to La Guaira, which she described as a disaster zone. "Dozens of buildings have collapsed there, and we are currently carrying our intensive rescue operations to save lives," she said. Civilians and authorities pulled injured children, adults, and animals covered in dust and blood out of concrete rubble. Some families sobbed in grief in front of their destroyed homes. Rodriguez appealed to businesses to make heavy construction equipment available for rescue operations, adding that search and rescue teams certified by the United Nations were on their way to help. While Venezuela sits near multiple fault lines, its position straddling the South American and Caribbean plates makes strong earthquakes much less common than in other parts of Latin America. The U.S. Geological Survey said the first earthquake with a magnitude of 7.2 hit west of Moran on the Caribbean coast, about 105 miles west of Caracas. It had a depth of about 14 miles. Just a minute later, the U.S. Coast Guard reported a second 7.5 magnitude earthquake with a depth of about 6 miles and an epicenter 10 miles southwest of Moran. Officials urged people to remain outside as aftershocks could cause further damage. In LaGuardia, Christian Carfio stared at his charred apartment building, tilting precariously on one side. Quote, "I lost everything," he said. "There are people still inside. I imagine that couldn't get out. It's incredibly devastating," he said. Diana Delgado, mother of three children, said she was desperate because her 8-year-old son was missing. Delgado asked where the heavy machinery was that the government officials had promised, pointing out that neighbors were the ones digging through the rubble. Authorities warned people against turning to homes with structural damage in downtown Caracas. Hundreds spent the night huddled in parks, parking lots, and other open spaces. Parts of the capital lost power and cell phone service. Rodriguez says subway services were suspended and natural gas was shut off. She said that classes will also be canceled for several days. And the Ministry of Education said some school buildings would be closed as shelter and would be used as shelters and donation centers. Families began posting missing person flyers with photos of loved ones, while others shared handwritten lists of names as they searched for those who were unaccounted for. Shortly after, UN officials in Venezuela called on the government to lift social media restrictions so people can get potentially life-saving information. Venezuelans in the country were able to access X, that's the social network, and the site had been blocked by Maduro since the August of 2024 in an attempt to suppress the exchange of information among those who rejected his claim of victory in the July presidential elections. U.S. Secretary of State Marco Rubio, who had spoken to Rodriguez following the quake, said the United States is deploying search and rescue teams, medical resources, and other assistance. But he acknowledged the closure of the airport in Caracas was creating some logistical challenges.
1: That is very, very sad. Judge halts Trump order to create federal voter lists. Constitution restricts role of president in elections, court rules. This is by Michael Casey, Bill Barrow, and John Hanna of the Associated Press, Dateline Boston. A federal judge on Thursday halted President Donald Trump's executive order that sought to create a federal voter list and limit who can receive a mail ballot. U.S. District Court Judge Indira Talwani, who was nominated by Democratic President Barack Obama, sided with a coalition of nearly two dozen states that challenged the Republican president's order in granting a summary judgment. Her ruling applies to this year's midterm election cycle. Plaintiffs argued in two lawsuits, both filed in federal court in Boston, that Trump's order should be found unconstitutional because the states and Congress, not the president, have the power to set election rules. The judge agreed, saying in her ruling that the provision of Trump's order seeking to create a federal list of eligible voters and using the U.S. Postal Service to determine who can receive a mail ballot are legally void because they unconstitutionally violate the separation of powers. It was the second ruling in as many days against executive orders Trump has signed seeking oversight of the nation's elections. A separate ruling Wednesday prohibited the executive order he had signed last year that would have required people to show documents proving citizenship when registering to vote. Arizona Attorney General Chris Mays, whose state was among the plaintiffs, celebrated the court's decisions. Quote, decision. Quote, millions of independents, Republicans, and Democrats across Arizona have voted by mail for decades, end quote. This was said, noting nearly 80% of ballots in the state are cast by that method. Mays, a Democrat, singled out military families, voter in the state's rural expanses, and Native Americans who cast ballots from tribal lands. Quote, Donald Trump's executive order targeted all of these voters. But today, the courts affirmed what the Constitution makes clear. States run their elections, not the president. End quote. That is what she said. The White House stood by Trump's executive order and indicated the administration would appeal the ruling. The order, said spokeswoman Abigail Jackson, lawfully, this is a quote, protects our elections, and we are confident that we will ultimately prevail in the implementation, end quote. The administration, in its motions to dismiss the suits challenging the order, argued that the motions were premature and that plaintiffs lacked the legal basis to bring their claim based on the Administrative Procedure Act, which governs how federal agencies develop and issue regulations. But in an interim order before Thursday's ruling, Talwani said that the motions pertaining to this year's election cycle were relevant. Quote, in light of the EO's specific deadlines over the next 3 months and the reality that elections will be occurring throughout this period, with the November 3rd, 2026 midterm occurring in just 5 months, postponing judicial review is impracticable and may inflict significant hardship on plaintiffs, she wrote. And that ends the quote. That order denied the Trump administration's motion to dismiss the challenges. Trump's executive order, the second one aimed at elections during his second term, comes as he continues to raise the specter of widespread voting by non-citizens as a reason to change election rules. But states already have detailed processes aimed at keeping their voter rolls accurate, and voting by non-citizens has been shown to be rare. It's also a felony that can be punishable by deportation. Trump issued his second order in March after a bill he supported to overhaul voting stalled in Congress. The order would have been would have had the federal government, through the Director of U.S. Citizenship and Immigration Services and the Commissioner of the Social Security Administration, create a state citizenship list of eligible voters. It then directed the U.S. Postal Service to deliver mail ballots only to those on the list. Election officials argued that it was ripe for abuse and could cause chaos. The Postal Service has published a proposed rule required by Trump's executive order in the Federal Register. Among other things, the rule would not apply to primary elections or overseas ballots. Postal Service workers have pushed back against the order, saying they are not equipped to determine who is eligible to vote in each state. After Trump issued his order last spring, the National Rural Letter Carriers Association said forcing its members into such a role quote, risk politicizing one of the nation's most trusted public institutions, end quote. You heard that, Lloyd. Yeah. Maine Secretary of State Sheena Bellows, a Democrat whose state was among the plaintiffs, said that the executive order illustrated how Trump was attempting to, quote, abuse power in previously unthinkable ways, end quote, to interfere in elections. Let's continue with Nation and World.
2: My goodness. Senate, I was thrown off by the Postal Service. The Senate Republicans reject war powers resolution after Trump outburst. This story is by Mary Claire Jalinick and Stephen Sloan and Joy Capoletti and Lisa Macaro of the Associated Press, Dateline Washington. Senate Republicans who were berated by President Donald Trump over opposition to his war in Iran held a late-night vote Wednesday to try to appease him, rejecting a war powers resolution a day after a similar measure passed. Trump harangued GOP senators face-to-face earlier in the day for allowing a vote to block his war in Iran on Tuesday, further escalating the feud that has diverted GOP efforts to focus on election year affordability issues and brought much of the chamber business to a halt. He exchanged harsh words with Louisiana Senator Bill Cassidy, one of four Republicans who had voted with Democrats on the measure. Hours later, though, Cassidy was invited to receive a personal briefing on the war at the White House from Vice President J.D. Vance and envoy Steve Witkoff. Cassidy then returned to the Capitol to vote against a separate but nearly identical war powers resolution. Quote, I want to thank Vice President Vance and Special Envoy Witkoff for the thorough briefing this afternoon on Iran. I appreciate the quick invitation to the White House to address many of my concerns, said Cassidy, who lost re-election last month after Trump endorsed his opponent on Post in X. Kentucky Senator Rand Paul, a Republican who has repeatedly voted with Democrats to halt the war, voted present this time, quote, to give President more space and leverage to negotiating a lasting peace, he said on X. The measure failed 47-50-1 just before midnight Wednesday, and the Senate then left town for a two-week recess. Senate Majority Leader John Thune, a Republican of South Dakota, and a small group of other Senate GOP colleagues called Trump after the vote. Thune told reporters that the president was pleased with the outcome. Quote, Trump later thanked Thune in a social media post and noted that Cassidy and Paul had switched their votes. This vote puts Iran on notice, he wrote. The war powers measurement blocked the Senate on Wednesday and was on a separate rat track from nearly identical resolution adopted Tuesday, which had also been passed by the House. Both votes were largely symbolic and the measures do not carry a full force of law. Invited by Florida Senator Rick Scott to speak at a GOP luncheon in the Capitol, Trump had signaled ahead of time that he would use the closed-door meeting to push senators to pass the proof of citizenship voting bill. But the conversation was more focused on Tuesday's vote on war powers. Most Republicans stayed quiet, but Cassidy stood up and defended his vote.
1: We now turn to the obituary page of the Daily Press, dated Friday, June 26, 2026. James Earl Shorty Richardson, Sr. was 81 years old of Piedmont, South Carolina. He was born in Nash County, North Carolina. The funeral service will be Sunday, June 28th at 3:30 at Watkins, Garrett, and Woods Mortuary with interment. The interment will be private. Carol Sue Tyler was 87 years old of Phoebus. As you know, Phoebus is in Hampton. She has passed. The family will receive friends from 5:30 to 7:30 on Thursday, July 2nd at R. Hayden Smith Funeral Home. A funeral service will be conducted at 10 a.m. on Friday, July 3rd at a Emmanuel Episcopal Church with interment to follow at Park Lawn Memorial Park. And I want to pass along a personal friend loss from our former Ebenezer and C.K. Jones Men of Faith choir. Big Rodney Drummond has passed away, formerly of Norview High School. He just passed away. It was reported yesterday. I don't have any other details, but for those of you out there who are listening and know Big Rodney, our sentiments are with you. We now go to the opinion page of the Daily Press. Degrading good government. This is from the opinion page and our views. Ending protections run counter to federal civil services purpose. Many Americans malign federal workers the same way they do politicians, as overpaid and hardly working. But like other stereotypes, the truth is quite different. As the Trump administration discovered last year when the so-called Department of Government Efficiency, or DOGE, arbitrarily fired employees who had to be quickly hired back, such as workers who tend the nation's nuclear weapons, because they possessed experience and skills that couldn't be rapidly and readily replaced. Unfortunately, the administration has continued its assault on federal employees. The latest episode occurred this month when President Donald Trump signed an executive order shifting about 8,000 civil servants to a category that makes it easier to fire them. Almost all the affected employees are senior-level policy officials, which gets to the heart of the matter. Trump and his allies want to oust career employees and replace them with individuals loyal to him and willing to bend to his will. The targeted employees include agency office and division heads, regional officers and their deputies, and staff and attorneys who help write federal regulations and agency policies, according to Government Executive magazine. They fall into GS-15 or Senior Leaders SL classifications. With the change, these employees are shifted to a category that strips them of the right to challenge personnel actions against them and moves any whistleblower complaint they might file from the Office of Special Counsel to an internal investigation within their own agency. Trump signed a similar order in his first term but failed to get it ratified before he lost the 2020 election to Joe Biden, who nullified the order and sought to make it more difficult for future presidents to repeat the effort. Good government groups rightly fear that this change and others that the Trump team has enacted or discussed will create a spoils system that President James Garfield fought to eliminate 150 years ago and that President Chester Arthur pushed through following Garfield's assassination. The reform introduced a competitive merit-based hiring process for civil servant positions, severely curbing the practice of giving jobs to political cronies and relatives. Trump officials deny they're trying to politicize the civil service. Scott Cooper, head of the Office of Personnel Management, told government executive that the move is intended to ensure that people in senior positions are willing to carry out the president's directives. But there are already measures in place to ensure civil servants follow those directives. This change makes it easier to fire people at will.

0: told government executive that the move is intended to ensure that people in senior positions are willing to carry out the president's directives. But there are already measures in place to ensure civil servants follow those directives. This change makes it easier to fire people at will and could be used to drive out people who raise questions about policy or challenge their legality. Kupor insists, quote, there are zero loyalty tests in this, end quote. But the administration is already trying to take care of that litmus test and hiring process. Last year, OPM added 4 essay questions to applications for jobs ranked G5 or above. Quote, how would you advance the president's executive orders and policy priorities in this role? End quote. Ask one question. Another states, here's the quote, identify 1 or 2 relevant executive orders or policy initiatives that are significant to you and explain how you would help implement them if hired. End quote. These are curious questions for job applicants who are essentially being pressed to name what their, quote, favorite presidential policy is. It stops short of asking the job candidates to join in a sis boom ba, cheer and wave pom-poms for the president, but it's perilously close. America was just a few years past its 100th birthday when Garfield drew attention to a spoiled system that bred corruption and government inefficiency. As we celebrate our 250th year, there's no reason to go backward and embrace a structure more fitting for an authoritarian government. The administration is facing legal challenges over its attempt to dismantle a civil service structure that, by and large, has served the nation well. But if justice and good government fail to prevail through court action, Congress must look for ways to intervene and restore a more competitive, merit-based process.
1: We continue with the opinion page and we go now to your views. These are letters to the editor, and we have a couple of submissions today. The first one is entitled Course Correction. If the Democratic Party regains control of the House of Representatives following the midterm election this November, it is obligated to offer policies that amount to a major course correction. The representatives' oath to office also requires them to impeach President Donald Trump for his multiple violations of the Constitution. Americans should expect Congress to walk and chew gum at the same time. Some will argue that impeachment is a futile because the Senate would not find the 67 votes necessary for conviction. But it is becoming increasingly plausible that 15 to 20 Republican senators might conclude that a vengeful and grifting president is hurting their party, let alone the country, and the elevating Vice President J.D. Vance to the presidency would amount to damage control. There's a not so distant precedent. It was only 52 years ago when Republican legislators told former President Richard Nixon, they would impeach him if he did not resign. Partisan Republicans say impeachment is just the Democrats playing politics, although the Constitution's framers could not have imagined Trump in the flesh. They inserted impeachment clauses in Article 1 and Article 2 of the Constitution because they did imagine that the possibility of a rogue and self-dealing chief executive. One wonders what more to Trump's supporters this president would have to do to rise to the framers' threshold of an impeachable offense. If Trump continues to operate, unaccountability will break our system of government. Whether or not our 250-year experiment in democracy will be bookended by 2 mad kings is still up to us. This was submitted by David Meyerholtz of Virginia Beach. The next submission is entitled Going Forward.

0: referenced Freedom Day from Our Views last month on June 19th. The editorial about Juneteenth contains quite a dose of hogwash, of course. The editorial fails to tell the whole truth about the ending of slavery. The last slaves in America were not granted their freedom until June 14th, 1866. So many have twisted history into a pretzel to make it benefit the perceptions they had that they leave out the five Native American tribes owned slaves, and there were slave owners who were black, and that the U.S. government paid some Native Americans $300,000 as part of a treaty to set their slaves free in 1866. Of course, the editorial board speaks of the Jim Crow laws, but conveniently leaves out the detail that it was the Democratic Party who passed such laws. I believe the Voting Rights Act has been twisted and perverted to do things it was never intended or designed to do. The act was written to treat all Americans equally as equals. That means creating districts of just one color or race of people is itself racist and unfair. Should other ethnic groups who live in these black majority districts be silenced? I don't believe so. The Supreme Court ruling is setting things back how they should have been all along. That's not going backward, it's going forward. And this was submitted by David Lyons of Chesapeake. And the last submission here is entitled, of all things, Art of the Deal. A friend was bragging about how rich President Donald Trump is and the fact that he does not take a salary. I seem to recall that I guess suing IRS for $10 billion and settling for $1.776 billion slush fund plus exempt from tax audits for him and his family kind of makes up for him not taking a salary. This is the Art of the Deal. This was submitted by Donald Lane of Chesapeake. Those are the opinions that we have.
1: We got another one.
0: Which one is that? The question answer?
1: Yeah.
0: Oh, it is one. Okay, I thought this was a question answer. After reading the June 23rd Your Views letters, I noticed the following observations in the Stop the Hate letter. The writer wonders why the current president is so hated. The following letter, titled, Where Is My Country, contains the succinct answer.
1: Very succinct. And there you have it. Let's move on to other views. And Virginia's energy future requires preparation, not reaction. This is by Jack Wilson, a guest columnist. Virginia's energy landscape is changing, with growing demand on an already strained grid driven by the rapid rise of data centers, manufacturing and population growth. Many Virginians now become increasingly concerned about reliability and affordability as the Commonwealth seeks to meet rising demand. While maintaining an affordable and reliable grid, local governments find themselves at the center of the conversation. During the 2026 General Assembly session, the legislature passed several significant energy bills related to local control. Among them were House Bill 711 and Senate Bill 347, which established more consistent statewide review requirements for utility-scale solar projects. The legislation requires local governments to evaluate qualifying solar applications using a more standardized framework while preserving the authority of local elected officials to approve or deny projects. These bills do not eliminate local control, nor do they create automatic approval pathways for developers. Counties now, however, are at a crossroads. To comply with state legislation taking effect on July 1st, some localities will need to adopt or amend their solar ordinances. The response from local governments has been significant. In recent months, numerous countries have passed resolutions or issued statements opposing aspects of the legislation, particularly regarding local authority, citing decisions and long-term impacts. These concerns are legitimate. Land use decisions have always been among the most important responsibilities of local government, and community members rightly expect their voices to be heard. However, with these laws scheduled to take effect, the conversation must now evolve from opposition to implementation. Virginia's energy environment is changing. The Commonwealth imports more energy than any other state in the country, and with rising demand, it's imperative that we plan for more for the future of energy generation and focus on expanding the energy here at home. Virginia's energy future may be mapped out in Richmond, but it will be formed in county boardrooms, planning commission meetings, and community conversations across the Commonwealth. The counties best prepared for success will be those that approach this moment not as a conflict between state and local governments, but as an opportunity to thoughtfully plan for the future. Collaboration is essential. Counties are facing many of the same questions regarding setbacks, buffers, decommissioning requirements, emergency response planning, agricultural preservation, and community engagement. Some counties have changed their ordinances to reflect these state-level changes, while others have implemented ordinances that effectively bar development. Aligning local priorities with state legislation can be difficult, particularly when localities disagree with the direction set by Richmond. These changes must be carefully crafted to balance local priorities with the Commonwealth's recommendations while allowing energy development to advance responsibly. Local governments should work together, share best practices, and learn from one another's experiences instead of operating in isolation. Ordinances and policies should be informed by regional and state energy forecasting, local planning goals, and realistic understanding of Virginia's growing infrastructure needs. Policies can reflect the character and priorities of individual communities while supporting statewide goals, growing Virginia's energy supply, and generating economic growth without putting in additional strain on public services. Energy Right believes local governments should have access to the resources necessary to make informed decisions. As counties adapt to new state requirements, our organization can serve as a resource by providing educational materials, facilitating discussions, sharing examples of effective ordinances, and helping local leaders understand the practical implications of emerging energy policies. Our goal is not to advocate for a one-size-fits-all approach, but to help communities develop responsible policies that recognize both local priorities and Virginia's changing energy landscape. Jack Wilson of Richmond is Director of Communications at Energy Right, a nonprofit working to address the knowledge gap surrounding clean energy development. He previously worked for a boutique political strategies firm, where he handled media relations for multiple large-scale development projects with a primary focus on energy projects.
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1: We go to sports now. Normally we'd go to Bob Molinaro in his sports brief, but Bob, he's taking a break. So we want to give you some sports shorts. And this is about the famous tennis player Chris Evert. And Tennis Hall of Famer Chris Evert said Thursday that her ovarian cancer has returned again and treatment will prevent her from attending Wimbledon this year, where she's a broadcaster. Evert, who's 71, was first diagnosed with ovarian cancer in December of 2021. In December 2023, she revealed her cancer had returned. She announced on social media on Thursday she already had surgery as the first step in her, my treatment and recovery. That's a quote. After tests revealed the cancer again had returned. She said she will begin chemotherapy in the coming weeks. Because of this, I will not be attending Wimbledon this year, and I will step back from my professional commitments over the next few months to focus on my health, Evert said. Another quote, ovarian cancer is relentless, but I will stay optimistic and determined in continuing to fight this battle. I am deeply grateful to my medical team and my family, friends, and everyone who has reached out with kindness and encouragement. I look forward to seeing everyone again soon. Evert is an, end quote. Evert is an 18-time Grand Slam singles champion, including three titles at the All England Club, and remain prominent in the sport as an analyst with ESPN. Also, WNBA suspended Thomas for a hit to Clark. The WNBA has suspended the Mercury's Lisa Thomas for one game after she made contact with her fist to Caitlin Clark's throat in Wednesday night's matchup against the Fever. It happened with 6 minutes and 52 seconds left in the second quarter and was deemed to be a non-basketball act. The league gave Thomas a flagrant foul, 2 penalty for it. No foul was called on the play by the officials. The WNBA is allowed to review a game to reclassify a flagrant foul or to classify as flagrant any fouls not called as such during a game. Thomas will serve her suspension on Saturday when the Mercury visit the Tempo. Quote, it was egregious, the fact that it was a no call. You got to call it, end quote, Fever coach Stephanie White said after the game. Another quote here, you're coming in here aware of what happened 2 nights ago and that stuff, another word for stuff, still happens. Absolutely unacceptable, end quote. This isn't the first time the league has upgraded a foul against Clark. Last season, Marina Mabry, when she was with the Sun, received a technical foul in a game against the Fever. The league later upgraded it to a flagrant two. Over the years, the NBA has had a few instances where the league upgraded a play that resulted in a suspension. The two teams also played on Monday, and there were 6 technical fouls called and 1 ejection. Clark picked up her 5th technical of the season in that game. So non-contact sport has a lot of contact in it, and we'll leave it at that. Okay, I think we got some hot weather today, and our good friend Lloyd Fox is going to tell us a little more of what's happening on the weather scene.
0: Here we are with the weather again. It is hot, and today, for the six-day outlook, I'll give it to you in the order that it's presented here in the paper. For today, high temperature is predicted to be 95 degrees, and the low going into the evening be 73 degrees. It says the description is a gusty thunderstorm in the PM. For Saturday, the high temperature is predicted to be 89 degrees and the low 70 degrees. Mostly cloudy, a thunderstorm, and humid. Winds out of the southwest at 8 to 16 miles per hour. On Sunday, a little cooler, 85 degrees, but it's still warm. And the low is going to be 69 degrees, cloudy and humid. Winds out of the north-northwest at 16 to 12 miles per hour. On Monday, we got a big sun, more sunshine icons in the report. Mostly sunny and pleasant, high 85 degrees. The low for the day will be 67. And says mostly sunny and pleasant. And the high winds will be out of the northeast, 8 to 16 miles per hour. And Tuesday, the description of the day is a bright blue sky, with the high temperature being 89 degrees and the low being 69. Winds out of the east at 6 to 12 miles per hour. On Wednesday, we have clouds and sun and a thunderstorm possible, with winds out of the south-southwest at 7 to 14 miles per hour. High temperature 93 degrees, so we're definitely in summertime now. North Carolina's Outer Banks, partly sunny and humid today, high 83 to 89, winds out of the south-southwest 6 to 12 miles per hour, and partly cloudy and humid tonight, low 74 to 80 degrees. And on Virginia's eastern shore, partly sunny, a thunderstorm this afternoon, high 87 to 91 degrees, that's pretty warm, and winds out of the south-southwest 8 to 16 miles per hour. A shower and thunderstorm tonight. These temperatures are pretty high. I heard the TV weatherman making some references to a heat index. When they start factoring the heat index in there, it means it's hot. When they say heat index, that means it's too hot. So I want to give you some advice. Everybody, I'm not going to get something that made me think about this with this hot weather coming up now. Protect your children. Don't leave them in hot cars. That's all I'll say. You'll be hearing that more from me on that. Thank you very much.
1: Yeah, please do not leave children or pets in cars. And also, the people in Europe right now are going through it.
0: Oh, man.
1: Temperatures are triple digits as far as Fahrenheit. I don't understand Celsius so much, but hot is hot. We now go to the business section of today's paper, dated Friday, June 26, 2026. And we'll start with key inflation measure hits three-year high, 4.1% in May. I know we don't like to hold certain people accountable, but that is a high number. Expensive gas, demand for AI hardware, drive price increase. So, when the time comes, you know what to do. Dateline Washington, this is by Christopher Rugeber. The Federal Reserve's preferred inflation gauge, the personal consumption expenditures price index, rose to a three-year high in May as gas prices peak, a sign rising costs could pose political problems for President Donald Trump and fellow Republicans as midterm elections near. Oh, we could blame Biden. Consumer prices rose 4.1% in May from a year earlier. The Commerce Department said Thursday the largest annual increase since April 2023. on a monthly basis, inflation was up 4% in May, matching April's increase, and down 0.7% in March. The increase was largely driven by more expensive gas, as well as pricier semiconductors and other computer equipment that are high in demand for AI build-out. Rising prices have caused the inflation fighters at the Fed to keep their key rate unchanged this year, a reversal from January when they had penciled in two cuts. Some economists forecast the central bank could raise rates this year instead. Quote, underlying inflation is closer to 3% rather than 2%, said Mark Vittner, the chief economist at Piedmont Crescent Capital. It does suggest to me that the next Fed move, whenever it comes, is more likely to be a hike than a cut, end quote. The Fed probably won't raise rates until next year, he added. Oil and gas prices have fallen substantially since Trump agreed to a peace deal with Iran earlier this month, but the conflict lifted gas prices to nearly $4.50 a gallon on average nationwide in May. They have since fallen back to $3.92 on Thursday, according to AAA. That's still high, but that's more than 20% above the prices at this time last year, as driving season gets underway. But, you know, pay no attention to the man behind the curtain. Declining gas prices will likely pull down headline inflation next month. Yet measures of underlying inflation remain elevated and will be a concern for the Fed. Excluding the volatile energy and food categories, core prices rose 3.4% in May compared with a year earlier, up, did I say up, from 3.3% in April, and the largest increase since October 2023. On a monthly basis, they rose 0.3% from April to May. I think you get the gist of this story. Lloyd, let's move on to some more business news.
0: Hey, we got the revised data for quarter one shows more growth in the economy. This is by Paul Weissman of the Associated Press in Washington. Reports that the economy expanded a solid and unexpected 2.1% annual pace from January through March. The Commerce Department reported Thursday in its final estimate of the first quarter growth. The business investment surge, probably reflecting the investment boom in an artificial intelligence. But consumer spending, which accounts for around 70% of the U.S. economic activity, fell sharply from the fourth quarter of 2025 and from a previous estimate in a sign that consumers may be cutting back in the face of higher gasoline prices caused by the war in Iran. It is unsettling to see consumer spending revised even lower. Heather Long, chief of economic and Navy Federal Credit Union, said in a commentary, spending is likely to tick up in the second quarter, but it's worth watching carefully. It's been tough. It's been a tough few months for the American consumer, but most have been able to make it through. The question is how much relief is coming as the U.S. and Iran continue to talks toward a resolution of the conflict. Also, the average 30-year mortgage rate rises slightly to 6.49%, which is up from what it was, 6.47%. And when mortgage rates rise, they can add hundreds of dollars to a month in cost for borrowers, reducing their purchasing power. Also, the jobless claims fall to 215,000 despite economic concerns. From Washington, few Americans applied for jobless aid last week as layoffs remain low despite economic headwinds. The weekly filings for unemployment benefits are considered representative of the U.S. layoffs and are close to a real-time indicator of the health of the job market. J.P. Morgan Chase promotes two, adding to a CEO successor list. Dateline New York, J.P. Morgan Chase promoted investment bankers Doug Petno and Troy Warabaugh to co-presidents, elevating two potential contenders to succeed Jamie Dimon whenever the longtime CEO steps down from running the nation's largest bank. The bank also announced Thursday that Marianne Lake, who held several job positions in the company, including chief financial officer and CEO of the consumer banking division, will retire at year's end. The promotion signaled that the board is looking to its commercial and investment banking ranks for the next generation of leadership. What else you got, Rod?
1: Well, Lloyd, I think, is there...
0: We can do something here on...
1: page what's the... two, the page behind the front page of the Daily Press, dated the 26th of June, 2026. There's a good story with some subs in it on page two.
0: Yes, there are. Page two, this is in keeping with it. Article you read earlier about the number of people who came here to Hampton Roads for the three holidays that we observed this past week. About 4 in 10 adults are proud of the nation's 250th anniversary. I don't know where they get those figures from, but I'd like to think that it's higher than that. But Washington, Dwayne Mitchell has big plans for the United States 250th anniversary. Mitchell, a 78-year-old veteran from Montana, plans to take a red, white, and blue 1954 Chevrolet pickup that he restored and drive it in his local parades for the 4th of July in honor of the country's milestone anniversary. And he brought the decorative eagle to mount on the back of the truck to be accompanied by American flags. "I'll be driving my pickup," he said, referring to his role in the parades. "Usually we freeze a whole bunch of candy and take a couple of kids from down the block to get it in the back and throw candy out to everybody as they pass by." Dems and young people feel conflicted or indifferent. More Democrats and young people are conflicted or indifferent and describe their feelings about America 250. "One thing, we are a country of opinions and freedom of speech and freedom of thought. Freedom of our minds is what we're all about." So the people have different opinions on America 250, but my opinion is I stand with America. That's all I got to tell you.
1: Roll with America, that's right. I think that's a good idea. We're coming to America. A lot of people want to come to America and hang out for a minute. There are quite a few people out in Hampton Roads, and just like it said in the article earlier, you heard so many different languages being spoken, and a lot of people coming out to Waterside to have a good time and enjoy what they did as far as soccer or what they call football being played, and watching it right there, and the tall ships coming in, and Juneteenth being celebrated. It was quite the spectacle, and we thank people for thinking enough of our area to come and celebrate with us. We are indeed a good place to be.
0: I think it was Merle Haggard who said, "When you run down my country, you're walking up the fighting side of me."
1: Oh, Merle Haggard, a reference to Merle. And we thank you, Lloyd, for remembering good old Merle Haggard. But then Lloyd is an Eastern Shorty old kind of guy. All right, well, let's do some Today in History. On June 26, 1917, U.S. troops entered World War I as the first soldiers of the American Expeditionary Force landed in Saint-Nazaire, France. In 1945, the Charter of the United Nations was signed by 50 countries in San Francisco. In 1963, President John F. Kennedy visited West Berlin. In 1993, President Bill Clinton announced the U.S. had launched missiles against Iraqi targets because compelling evidence Iraq had plotted to assassinate former President George H.W. Bush. In 1996, in the case of United States versus Virginia, the U.S. Supreme Court found that the Virginia Military Institute's male-only admission policy violated the 14th Amendment's Equal Protection Clause. The first female cadets enrolled the following year. And in 1997, the first Harry Potter novel, Harry Potter and the Philosopher's Stone, by J.K. Rowling, was published in the United Kingdom. It was later released in the U.S. under the title Harry Potter and the Sorcerer's Stone. You have been listening to local, regional, and national news highlights from the Daily Press dated Friday, June 26, 2026. This program can be heard live every Monday through Friday at 11:30 a.m. on the WHRO Voice and on demand 24 hours a day at WHRO.org/voice or by asking your smart speaker to play the WHRO Voice. 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My name is Roger Bramlett, Jr. My reading partner is Lloyd Fox. Thank you for joining us. Stay safe and be well. Smile. It's a hot one today, so please stay cool as well.

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1: Hello, and welcome to the WHRO Voice, where we will be reading highlights from local regional newspapers every Monday through Sunday. Our audio reading programs are specifically designed for and primarily directed to people who are blind, visually impaired, or have other conditions preventing them from reading standard printed material. My name is Pamela Gertman, and I'll be reading local highlights from today's broadcast of the Eastern Shore Post, dated June 26, 2026. Headlines. And the paper is chock-a-block this week. Some of this, I will have to just give you headlines because we would be reading for a couple of hours to be able to get all of the timely things that are in the paper this week. I'll start out with a photo on the front page with the caption, Legendary Wachapree Carnival Fritter Fryer. Gracie Smith, 94 of Melfa, fries clam fritters on Wednesday, June 24th at the 72nd Wachapree Volunteer Fireman's Carnival. Smith has been preparing food at the carnival for 50 years. The popular carnival is in the second week of its three-week run. Headline, Northampton. Supervisors raise rural taxes 3 cents in new budget. Subtopic, however, spending plans still may not cover needs, by Jimmy Shockley. The Northampton County Board of Supervisors voted Tuesday, June 23rd, to raise the real estate tax rate almost 3 cents per assessed $100 in an evaluation to balance the $50.5 million budget it approved for fiscal year 2026-27. However, that might not be enough to cover expenses next year after the county incurs $641,810 in newly proposed costs from the state for salary hikes. Supervisors voted 4-1, with Oliver Bennett dissenting, to approve new tax rate of 69.95 cents per $100 of assessed value. Bennett spoke against the tax increase, but did not offer solutions on how to trim county spending. Northampton's new tax rate is almost 20 cents higher than Accomack's new real estate tax rate, which is 50 cents per $100 of assessed value. The 2025 real estate tax rate was 70.5 cents per $100 of assessed value. However, after a real estate reassessment, a state mandated equalized rate to offset higher property values brought the rate down to about 67 cents, which was approved by supervisors earlier this year. The 69.95 cent rate was advertised, and a public hearing was held prior to the state releasing its budget, which contained an unexpected change that caught county leaders unaware. The county's budget was accounting for a 2 to 3% cost of living adjustment increase for workers, but the state's budget contained a 3.5% increase for county staff and a 4% average increase for school employees, resulting in a budget increase of $641,810 that the county was not anticipating. Wow, said Board Chairman Dixon Leatherberry. Leatherberry said that while the state usually releases its budget in March or April, this year It was released on June 22nd, meaning there was no time for the county to see the state budget prior to finalizing its own. Northampton County Public School Superintendent Lisa Martin said the school system also was caught off guard by the COLA increase. The 4% figure came at the 13th hour, she said. We have been thinking 3%, added Brooke Thomas, Northampton County Public Schools Chief Financial Officer. If the state budget had been released earlier, the county would have had the option of increasing the real estate tax. But because the county budget has to be finalized by the start of the new fiscal year, July 1, there isn't enough time to advertise a new rate and hold a public hearing. The only option the county has is to do a budget amendment in July, pulling money allocated to other areas to make the change. The county has a few ideas on where to find $641,000. John Chancellor, the Northampton County Director of Finance, said there is $457,000 in the fiscal year 2027 budget allocated for the contingency plan, which is usually used for unexpected bonuses, equipment leasing, grants, and more. But even using all of it, the figure still comes up short. So in July, we'll be staring down the $640,000 mark, Leatherberry added. Yes, Chandler responded. There's also an announcement about the town of Accomack annual 4th of July parade and Court Green festivities. There's a lineup at 9:30 a.m. at the Sausado's Garage for a 10 a.m. start to the parade. There's a grand reopening of the restored debtors' prison, open at 11 a.m. There's awards to local schools for 250th anniversary button designs. There's a cool-off with the town of Accomack ice pop, and a DAR copies of our great declaration. So the St. James Episcopal Church to Drummondtown Road in Accomack will have their third annual history talk, Revolutionary Shore, with Dennis Custis and Kelly Blake. A patriotic sing-along with Kelly Harris. There'll be cupcakes, ice cream, and lemonade served afterwards. This is July 4th, 2026 at 12 noon. Accomack. Headline, Proposed Parksley Poultry Farm Frustrates Residents, by Jimmy Shockley. A Delaware-based company has begun the permitting process for building poultry houses less than a mile from Parksley on Big Road in close proximity to residences. According to a March letter issued to adjacent property owners, Musch Frere Farms, LLC, was applying to the Department of Environmental Quality to get a poultry waste management general permit. The letter also stated the operation could contain up to 400,000 broiler chickens. The county has received numerous inquiries from concerned citizens regarding the proposed poultry farm on Big Road, said Accomack County Administrator Mike Mason in an email to the Eastern Shore Post. Mason added that despite residents receiving the letter in March, as of this week, the county has not received an application for the project. Accomack County has few barriers in place to prevent the construction of chicken houses in the county. The land for the project is zoned for agricultural use, and poultry farms are allowed by right in agricultural zoning. Since they are permitted by right, the county's Board of Supervisors does not need to approve the project. The Planning Commission does not have to review it, and no public hearings will be held, Mason said. Nearby residents have many concerns about the proposed operation. Odor, pollution, lowering of property values, lack of available groundwater to support a project of this scale, and the attraction of flies and rodents, among others. One resident said that Big Road, contrary to what its name implies, isn't exactly big, and expressed concerns over more traffic using the road, namely trucks carrying chickens. There is already a poultry farm in close proximity to the project, but it is only two chicken houses that are grandfathered, meaning they were established prior to the current regulations the county has in place concerning poultry farms. The two smaller poultry houses already cause odor, water contamination, and thousands of flies around the decks of homes, some of which make their way inside, residents say. While many near the potential construction have expressed concerns, Accomack County officials also received complaints from parties interested in building poultry farms, with some saying the poultry ordinance is not liberal enough, Mason said. Excluding the recent complaints from the Musfra Farms LLC project, Mason said there has only been one nuisance complaint pertaining to poultry farm in the last 4 months. According to the 2022 U.S. Department of Agricultural Census, Accomack County ranked third in the state with 260,761,000 in poultry and egg market value. In the same year, which is the most recent data available, nearly 80% of the county's agricultural production came from poultry and egg production. Purdue Farms in Accomack and Tyson's Foods in Temperanceville, two facilities that produce poultry, are the largest employers in the county. There is also a 2025 annual drinking water quality report for the town of Chincoteague Waterworks in the paper. It's extensive and very detailed, and I don't have time to read it today, and it wouldn't make much sense to with all the graphs in it. So that is in the paper. If you're interested in finding out more about that, you can contact the Eastern Shore Post. The ESAAA and /CAA Head Start Preschool is now taking applications for the 2026-2027 school year. Children must be 3 years old on or before September 30th, 2026. This and our recommendation for applications is in three languages, English, Espanol, and an additional language. What you need to do, there are centers, Nuestros Centros, in the area, and you can enroll today by calling these numbers, which are 757-442-9653 for English. For Spanish, 757-787-8774. And for additional languages, 757-442-9652. That's the Hallwood Head Start Preschool, the ESECDC, Espanol, and the other center is the Hare Valley Head Start Preschool, Bayside Road in Exmoor. And the town of Cape Charles has their 4th of July celebration, and Emma Philpott will sing the national anthem at the War Memorial on Mason Avenue at 9:55 a.m. The parade will be on Bay and Mason at 10 a.m., events being held at Rail Yard Festival Grounds. The food vendors and artisans are there from 10 a.m., live broadcast from WESR from 10 to 2. There's a cornhole tournament at 11 a.m., Emma and Youth Focus, 12 p.m. There's a bagpipes at 1 p.m., and face painting with Emily, 11:30 to 3:30, Salty Critters Petting Zoo from 11:30 to 3:30. Other events are a basketball free throw at 8 a.m., basketball tournament at the YMCA at 12 p.m., a water mist tent at the Love Sign from 10 to 5, a Sandlot movie at the Palace Theater at 2 p.m., fireworks that night at 9:15. If you have questions, contact via email admin.events@capecharles.org. Exmoor, Gigglestock event set for Saturday, June 27th. Bakeries, mini festival to take place on same day as Whole Town Yard Sale. By Jimmy Shockley. The owners of Mugg's Bakery in Exmoor have set up a mini festival taking place this weekend in Exmoor. The event, called Gigglestock, is designed to bring together residents of and visitors to the town of Exmoor and bring attention to the town's businesses. We're really trying to get the community together and just have fun, said Mugg's Bakery co-owner Karen Boyd, who spearheaded the planning of the event. Gigglestock, which will be held Saturday, June 27th from 8 a.m. to 3 p.m., will have vendors, kids' games, a disc jockey, and an activity where attendees can collect stamps by visiting businesses in town to enter to win prizes. Boyd said the wearing of hippie attire is encouraged for attendees. Some businesses in Exmoor have shown their support for the event and have donated prizes. The Boyds formerly hosted a vendor market in Virginia Beach. They both have a passion for small businesses, not only because they operate one themselves, but because they love helping out and bringing attention to others. Prior to opening Mugg's Bakery in Exmoor, the two sold their products as vendors at farmers markets and other events. They aren't charging vendors who want to sell at Gigglestock in an attempt to make the event accessible to those trying to make a living from their craft. Gigglestock will round out a full slate for Exmoor. It is on the same day as the town's revival of its whole town yard sale. The Boyds are organizing Gigglestock for different reasons. I have a heart for small businesses, Karen Boyd said. There's a photo that accompanies the article, and it's captioned, Tyler and Corrine Boyd, owners of Mugg's Bakery in Exmoor, will be hosting Gigglestock on Saturday, June 27th from 8 a.m. to 3 p.m. And they look very happy about the event coming up, so get out on the 27th, 8 a.m. to 3 p.m. and join them in Exmoor. Editorial page. The paper's position. On the eastern shore, our ship certainly came in. The Onancock Sails Forward and Sailfest Cape Charles events were amazing celebrations of eastern shore life, our nautical heritage, and our country's 250th anniversary. Congratulations are in order to organizers and volunteers who planned these fun events to kick off the semi-sesquicentennial summer festivities on the eastern shore. An up-close look at a tall ship may have been enough, but in both Onancock and Cape Charles, there were plenty of live music performances, children's activities, artists and artisans' displays, and much more. Historical presentations were a fascinating touch, and at each event, there was a fantastic fireworks show that drew crowds and raves. As we all know, these events do not happen by themselves. It took many months of planning and many volunteer hours to make it happen. At Onancock Sails Forward and Sailfest Cape Charles, the Eastern Shore rolled out a welcome mat to visitors while also providing unique activities perfect for Eastern Shore locals. Cape Charles and Onancock were designated affiliate harbors for the Sailfest 250 network, which was coordinated by Fest Events and Virginia American Revolution 250 Commission. We are grateful for the time and talent of those on the Eastern Shore who made these events such successes. Letters to the editor. Letter. Flag printed clothing also a egregious violation of flag code. Dear editor, I read Ted Shockley's column on flag etiquette, the annual lecture about U.S. flag code provisions June 19th, and enjoyed it. However, there was one glaring omission. I would agree with him that being unaware of the flag etiquette will make one look unrefined, unaware, ignorant, or naive. But he neglected to include the most egregious violation of the flag code, one to which we are exposed almost daily. For some reason, and I assume by accident, he omitted mentioning the wearing of flags and flag-printed clothing. It is so offensive to see people attending political rallies acting the fool while pretending to be patriots. while dressed head to toe in flag-printed clothing, often adorned with the likeness of their preferred candidate. Have they no decency? Have they no respect for our flag? Do these people who intentionally desecrate the flag over and over respect the flag? Do they deliberately show their contempt for the flag and what it stands for? I cannot speak for their motivation, but I agree that they are unrefined and ignorant. That from Robert Forder of Anancock. Letter. Flags flying all night need to be lighted. To the editor. Ted Shockley's pet peeves are my pet peeves regarding the U.S. flag, the annual lecture about U.S. flag code provisions in the June 19 edition. Many flags fly all night on porches and poles without lights, flying at half staff. The bottom of the flag is at the halfway mark, from Lisa Wright, Cape Charles. Letter. Show respect when taking down the flag. To the editor, I just read Ted Shockley's column about caring for the flag, the annual lecture, U.S. Flag Code Provisions, June 19th. One of my pet peeves for years has been watching flags being taken down, especially in public places. I have watched the flag being bundled into a wad, and I wondered when they stopped teaching how to properly take down the flag. I am 75 years old, but I remember in school when it was time to take it down, usually two students were allowed to do it. Turns were taken, and they were shown how to take it down and how to fold it up. Would that be considered child labor now? There is so much disrespect for the flag, but I keep hoping things will change. I'm waiting for everyone to remember to respect each other and our country as we celebrate our 250 years, and hope everyone has a safe and happy 4th of July. That from Diane Turner of Parksley. Letter. Bay Creek's problem? Hold officials accountable. To the editor. I honestly had a good laugh at the recent article in the Eastern Shore Post about whether a residential development should pay for fire equipment. Should Bay Creek help buy fire trucks? June 19th. I laugh not for the actual circumstance, but from what I see as a systemic problem in Virginia. The basic principle of holding our elected and non-elected officials accountable. I currently reside in the concrete paradise of Northern Virginia, surrounded by data centers. Rest assured, the problems of Cape Charles are similar to those in more densely populated Commonwealth regions, where planning and adult diligence are seemingly a product of the past. Dare I ask if when Bay Creek was proposed years back, was a fully outlined plan presented, reviewed, and ergo approved by some apparatus of government? Or did the small-town wheels of the good old boys system prevail, putting Cape Charles in a dangerous position? That would be the story to truly investigate. What I am willing to bet is that no actual impact assessment was ever fully done on Cape Charles for the plan to massively increase, if not double, the population of the town. Architectural reviews are likely glossed over, and public safety, as it is often, was sidelined. And in good fashion, instead of cautiously proceeding by setting up working capital funds to pay for infrastructure and public safety needs, the zealous apparatus of approval saw dollar signs with no sense. And instead, the applying special assessments during the permitting and licensing portion of the engineering and building process, infrastructure was ignored. I will take an additional leap

with no sense. And instead, the applying special assessments during the permitting and licensing portion of the engineering and building process infrastructure was ignored. I will take an additional leap and bet that zero public safety or fire inspector reviews were conducted prior to any of the bills. Only afterwards are inspectors identifying the challenge. In the article, the quote, "It's not just Bay Creek," further illustrates the failure of the apparatus. So what does this all mean? Based on my current residence in the concrete jungle, it means your electricity bill, taxes, water bill, and more will now likely skyrocket or at minimum rise to a point of great public displeasure. Why? Accountability. When we fail to hold our apparatus accountable, we don't get the luxury of blaming one construction effort for the realization of our failure. We either act like adults and establish mitigating controls like having working capital funds and cutting luxury public benefits, or we act like apparatus itself and push blame. That from Dan Mallard of Manassas. Topic: Local Fallen Heroes. Headline: In June 1944, Northampton Natives Killed During an Invasion, by Ted Shockley. On June 8, 1944, U.S. Navy First Class Milton Taylor, 18, a native of the Eastern Shore, was killed during the Allied invasion of Normandy in France. Ward was serving aboard the USS Rich, which screened units providing gunfire support for troops landing on Utah beaches, according to www.findagrave.com. The USS Rich was sunk after hitting a mine, and all 27 members of its crew, including Ward, were killed. Ward was born in Northampton County. He is not listed among the World War II military deaths on the memorial plaque in Eastville. His gravesite is in the Cambridge American Cemetery and Memorial in England. On June 20, 1944, a Navy aircraft assigned to the Chincoteague Naval Auxiliary Air Station that was on a flight to the station crashed in the Chesapeake Bay, 4 miles north of Norfolk, killing 3 servicemen. Ensign Robert Lee Sickles, Jr., 25, of Texas, Seaman First Class Justin A. Calavecchi, 21, of Pocomoke City, and Aviation Radio Man Second Class Francis X. Walsh, 23, of Pocomoke City, were killed in the crash. Casavecchi and Walsh were living in Pocomoke City with their wives while being stationed at the base in Wallops. Survivors in the crash were rescued by the Cape Charles car ferry Pocahontas, which was making its trip from Little Creek to the Eastern Shore when the plane went down. Sickles' remains are interred in the Texas cemetery. Casavecchia's remains are interred in Pennsylvania cemetery. Wash's remains are interred in a New Jersey cemetery. On June 24, 1946, 3 U.S. Navy personnel were killed when an airplane crashed at the Chincoteague Naval Auxiliary Air Station in Wallops. A witness said the plane took off on a test flight and circled several times before it suddenly crashed and burst into flames. The Peninsula Enterprise newspaper reported, "It is reported that it was flying at too low an altitude for the men to bail out, and they were trapped," the newspaper reported. Killed in the crash were Commander Harry Kennerly Stubbs, Lieutenant Commander Dale Richard Bliss, and Machinist Mate Roland E. Oglin of New York. Stubbs, 32, was born in Alabama. His grave is at a Massachusetts cemetery. Bliss, 30, was born in Alabama. His remains are interred in Arlington National Cemetery. Oglin's age and place of burial were not immediately available. U.S. Navy Lieutenant Commander Henry E. Parsons, a native of Atlantic, died after a short illness while stationed in New Orleans on June 28, 1945. Parsons was 60 years old and had been called back into military service during World War II.
Parsons had a remarkable military career. He first attended Virginia Military

0: Military Institute and graduated in 1908 from the U.S. Naval Academy. He retired in 1936 after 28 years of active duty in the Navy, but following Pearl Harbor was called back into active duty, according to the Eastern Shore News. After an assignment in Chicago as an assistant superintendent of shipbuilding, he was transferred to New Orleans. He was serving as one of 8 judges of the court-martial board in the city when he died. Parsons' grave is in Edge Hill Cemetery, Accomack. On July 1, 1968, U.S. Army 2nd Lieutenant Henry J. Hank Okuski, 20, of Craddockville, was killed in action while on a reconnaissance mission during the Vietnam War. The son of Bessie Mae Huffman of Okuski, who died in 2016, and Henry J. O. Husky Sr., who died in 1995, Okuski was a standout football player for Central High School, from which he graduated in 1966. An article in the Eastern Shore News reported that Okuski had been in Vietnam 16 days when he was slain. Okuski's posthumously received the Distinguished Service Cross, the U.S. Army's second highest military decoration awarded for extraordinary heroism in combat. The award stated Okuski distinguished himself by exceptionally valorous actions on the day he died while serving as a platoon leader during an assault on a large North Vietnamese army bunker. He and a squad leader fought their way to within a short distance of the nearest bunker. Lieutenant Okuski then crawled into the open and threw a hand grenade into the fortification, silencing its occupants. While advancing alone towards the next hostile position, he was wounded in the thigh by enemy fire. Ignoring the pain of his injury and the communist fuselage, he continued to close on the emplacement and threw a grenade which partially destroyed it. As Lieutenant Okuski released the grenade, he was fatally wounded by a burst of automatic weapon fire from a third North Vietnamese fortification, stated the award. Okuski's grave is in the Fairview Lawn Cemetery in Annandale. He was survived by his parents and his wife. On July 2, 1947, a 26-year-old New York native who was living on Chincoteague Island while he was stationed at the Chincoteague Naval Auxiliary Air Station died in an airplane crash near Snow Hill. Ensign Stanley C. Munson was survived by a wife and a 2-year-old son. The Eastern Shore News reported Munson put his plane in an inverted spin as part of a maneuver, but was unable to pull into level flight. His funeral was held in New York. U.S. Army Private James Callum Turner, Sr., was 34 when he was killed July 15, 1945, during World War II. He was killed in France, and his remains were interred at the Richmond National Cemetery in Richmond. Turner left behind a wife, Elizabeth Fowler Turner, later Baker, who died at the age of 93 in 2006. Her grave is in the Red Bank Baptist Church Cemetery in Marionville. Turner's name is listed on the Veterans Memorial plaque on the Northampton County Courthouse Green. Catching up. Don't Make Me Turn This Car Around and Other Threats by Ted Shockley. One of the best and most effective vehicular admonishments is when a parent threatens to abort an entire vacation trip over children's backseat misdeeds. Don't make me turn this car around, a parent will say, usually looking into the rear view mirror at the offending offspring or while turning around completely from the steering wheel to face the warring fractions. Our highway now is brimming with summer vacationers headed hither and yon. It makes me wonder if some of the classic front seat threats of yore still are rectifying the disagreements and Donnybrooks involving the kids in the back seat. Probably not. It has been my experience that children, by and large, are better behaved during vehicle trips than they were when I was a child. they seemed to be fairly sedate by comparison. Of course, we did not have an in-car television screen or handheld gaming systems to occupy our time in trips across town or across the state. Children of the modern era are fair bursting with vehicular entertainment options, it seems. Back in the day, however, children settling in for a trip needed a fully licensed and certified land surveyor to find the exact midpoint of the back seat, lest there be fisticuffs over territorial disputes. For a child to encroach upon the other half of the back seat or to be encroached upon usually touched off defensive postures, yelling, and war whoops. Licks sometimes were passed during these border skirmishes. As a child, my bus driver in Lower Northampton County, Lafayette Stevens, never referred to a fight as a throwing punches. He always called it passing licks, as in, "You boys, seat 12, need to stop passing licks." In the back seat of the family's four-door sedan, the high level of rancor and spite among the children sometimes would give the parents serious doubt over whether they even should continue a trip they may have planned for months. To them, it simply was not worth forging ahead accompanied by backseat combat, screams and cries reminiscent of Custer's doomed troops at Little Bighorn. "Don't make me turn this car around," the driver, usually a male, would holler over the screeches and scratches of the squabbling behind him. As I remember it, my parents very infrequently threatened to cancel a short or long trip over my bad behavior. Usually I was encouraged to improve my behavior on the condition that the car would stop and my father would cut a wild cherry switch unless peace and decorum immediately reigned in the back seat. I am no expert at identifying woody plants, so I was always amazed that my father seemingly could spot a wild cherry tree growing near any roadside while driving, no less. At just about the same time, the combat in the back seat had reached a crescendo. As I remember it, his declaration to find a wild cherry switch always came with a pump of the vehicle's brakes, as if we had suddenly happened upon the finest switches from the choicest wild cherry tree in the region, and a stop had commenced. My hind parts already had been beaten many times in an attempt to rectify wayward ways and offending misdeeds, so I was not so concerned about that. Sometimes a good beating was the price I paid for exploration, experimentation, and creativity. But nothing says summer family fun like a car stopped on the road shoulder, a father tromping out of the nearby woods with a wild cherry switch, and a misbehaving child about to get a good whooping in front of passing traffic and God himself. To have been a participant in such a spectacle would be embarrassing, especially if an elementary school classmate happened by. So the threat of a wild cherry switch always made me deeply reconsider my backseat actions and antics, forced me to see the error of my ways, and impressed upon me the important rule and role I had in ensuring a pleasant and harmonious vehicular excursion for all involved. Corporal punishment and threats of it make some people understandably squeamish, but it is my observation that some among us were not threatened with a wild cherry switch as a child, and it shows. During the rare times my parents hollered, "Don't make me turn this car around," they never did it while en route to somewhere I did not want to go, oddly enough. It would not have hurt my feelings if my parents decided on the spot to cancel a vehicular trip to school or to the dentist as punishment for my backseat misbehavior. But they continued driving. There apparently was no backseat dust-up or dogfight big enough to prematurely terminate a scheduled June trip to a far-flung family reunion. Lord knows I tried. The writer is the editor of the Eastern Shore Post. He can be reached at editor@easternshorepost.com. Guest column A Memorial Day for Smith Island, Youngster, by Lloyd Tyler. From the time I was born in 1948 until I entered sixth grade, I lived on Smith Island, Maryland, in the small town of Yule. As I got older, I often think about my childhood there and how grateful I am to have experienced island life. We lived less than a mile north of the Virginia border. All of the young boys had access to small skiffs. Some of us had outboard motors on our boats, and we would explore or race up and down the creeks and other waterways in and around the island. For a lot of reasons, I believe I had a better childhood than Mark Twain. Let me tell you about one particular afternoon I experienced one summer in the late 1950s. In the years following World War II, it seemed that all of the towns up and down the eastern shore of the Chesapeake Bay had their own baseball teams. We on the island did, too. Each Saturday afternoon in the late spring and summer, these teams would visit each other for a game and sometimes a doubleheader. One of my fondest memories is of me as an 8-year-old boy who attended just such a game. It was a perfect day, not too hot, and both teams were dressed in uniforms that would have made the New York Yankees proud. The old covered wooden grandstand was about full of Islanders and a few visitors. Old-timers, young folks, and other friends and family chatted and caught up with each other. The bad news and troubles of the day were forgotten, at least for the afternoon. Soon, sharp line drives sprayed around the field. There was an occasional great fielding play or a running catch, and as they say then, a fine time was had by all. Of course, the best plays were made, at least in my memory, by our side. Visiting teams came from all over Deal Island, Chrisville, Tangier Island, and lots of other towns. That day, my favorite team came. They were from up the Chesapeake Bay, a place called Rock Hall, Maryland. The team brought with it a large band wearing bright red and gray uniforms. It was great. I vividly remember them playing the best-sounding, prettiest music, including marches and other terrific melodies. Sousa himself would have been proud. Until that day, I had never seen a band in uniform up close. The band members looked special as they sat neatly arranged under the aspen and silver maple trees near the right field line and the church tabernacle. At one point during the game, it was time to walk the 80 or so yards to the church's basement. There, a kid like me could find fresh lemonade to cool off on a warm summer day. Also, there were Cracker Jacks and lots of penny candy. I don't mind telling you that when I was a child, I was a penny candy connoisseur. I loved being able to select from a great array of grade A's, chocolate, Mary Janes, squirrel nuts, and bitter honey, all kinds of good stuff. My dad would give me a quarter for the special day, and I had some coins left over at the end of the big afternoon. As young boys, I suppose I went to a lot of baseball games, but a child cannot appreciate all that had to go into providing this setting and this opportunity to experience such a wonderful day while growing up. The players on both sides were watermen. That is, they harvested the Chesapeake Bay blue crabs as a livelihood during the warm months of the year. This was done every day except for Sunday and days when they played baseball. On game days, those who could would take off from work. This was a dear sacrifice, as this was a busy season for them. But on game days, this was certain. Old friendships would be renewed, and most likely, new friendships would be made. I would like to say that Smith Island's baseball team won the game that day, but that detail is long forgotten. I'm sad that at the time I really didn't fully appreciate all the fun I had on that day or the sacrifices made by a lot of people to allow me to have one of the best days of my life. A child thinks that this is just the way things are and that he or she will always be able to go to the game and hear the band while eating Cracker Jacks and that things will never change. but things do change. What I would give for just one more Saturday afternoon baseball game on Smith Island. The writer lives in Chrisville. He retired as a school principal in Somerset County, Maryland, before teaching at Arcadia High School. He then served as an assistant principal at Arcadia Middle and Arcadia High. After several years away, he returned to Accomack County Public Schools 10 years ago as an acting principal. He recently retired again after 48 years in education. Guest column, Group Calls Out Plan for Coastal Seabed Mining by Dylan Mason. The Virginia Beach-based group Lynnhaven River Now strongly opposes commercial seabed mining in federal waters off Virginia's coast. The Bureau of Ocean Energy Management's proposal would open the door to large-scale, long-duration industrial extractive activity in one of the most important coastal and ocean regions on the East Coast. The Bureau's proposed request for information and interest area covers roughly 2,767 square miles, an area larger than the state of Delaware, located off of Virginia's eastern shore and north of the mouth of the Chesapeake Bay. While BOEM, BOOM, describes this as an early step, it is a consequential one. The agency is now actively seeking industry interest and public input on whether these public waters should be leased for commercial mineral development. This is not the same as routine dredging for navigation or beach renourishment. Virginia has long used carefully managed offshore sand resources for coastal resilience, storm recovery, and beach nourishment. Those projects were designated to protect the communities. This proposal is different. It would evaluate the commercial extraction of heavy mineral sands and phosphorites for private mineral development, potentially using industrial-scale dredging equipment to disturb and remove seafloor materials over a large area and over a long period. Science is clear that disturbing the seabed can have serious ecological consequences. Seabed mining and large-scale dredging can destroy benthic habitat, kill or displace bottom-dwelling organisms, create sediment plumes, increase turbidity, smother marine life, disrupt food webs, and affect fisheries. These risks are especially concerning in a region that supports commercial and recreational fishing, along with marine life that depend on clean water and healthy habitat. We are also concerned about what we do not yet know. The Bureau's request for information does not answer basic questions for coastal Virginia deserves to have answered before any leasing process advances. How deep would companies dredge? How long would operations last? What equipment would be used, and how much material would be removed? Where would processing occur? What would happen to sediment, wastewater, and fine particles? How would Bureau protect fisheries, cultural resources, shipwrecks, military, and NASA operations, shoreline stability, coastal resilience, and the public's interest in healthy ocean ecosystems? LR Now is calling on the Bureau to extend the public comment period, hold public meetings in Hampton Roads and on the Eastern Shore, release all relevant maps and technical information, and commit to a full environmental impact statement before any lease, sale, or prospecting authorization moves forward. We are also calling on Virginia's congressional delegation to act immediately. The public can also take action. Coastal communities must have a meaningful voice before any decision is made about commercial seabed mining off Virginia's coast. Please submit a public comment to the Bureau by July 23, 2026, and urge Virginia's congressional delegation to demand an extension of the BOEM public comment period and public meetings in Hampton Roads and on the Eastern Shore, full release of maps, GIS data, proposed methods, project scale, mining duration, discharge assumptions, and conflict use analysis. A full environmental impact statement before any lease sale, prospecting authorization, or commercial seabed mining activity moves forward. You can submit comments to BOEM here at https://timyurl.com/37ZRF9ZH. The writer, who is originally from Chincoteague Island, is a public policy manager for Lynn Haven River Now, a nonprofit organization dedicated to restoring and protecting Virginia Beach waterways through advocacy, restoration, and community education. We have much in the entertainment category, too many to really go into, other than you're going to get a lot for next week with the 4th of July 250 celebration, Friday, June 26th from 5 to 9. The Pocomo City will hold its 4th Friday street fair in downtown. The theme this month is Enchanted Carnival. So that starts at night with the fireworks, also has the fireworks at 9:30. And Tuesday, June 30th, cyclists can meet at the Love Sign in Cape Charles starting at 8:25 p.m. for a full moon bike ride marking the Strawberry Moon. The ride will begin at 8:45 p.m. Decorated bikes and costumes are encouraged. Some other things that take place this weekend. There's live music from 5 to 8 at Cape Charles Brewing Company. There's a street fair from 5 to 9 at Pocomoke City, as I mentioned. There's live music at the Lemon Tree Gallery in Cape Charles from 6 to 8. There's live music at the Blarney Stone in Anancock. There's live music at Cape Charles Mini Golf. The Myrtles will be performing. There's a story swap at 7 p.m. at Chincoteague Cultural Alliance in Chincoteague Island. There's a carnival at Wachaprigg. Don't forget that. 7 p.m. Wachaprigg Volunteer Fireman's Carnival in Wachaprigg. The live music from 7 to 10 at Sunset Beach Bar and Grill in Cape Charles. And on Saturday, there's a yard sale starting at 8 a.m., as we know, in Exmoor, and it's going to have the town-wide yard sale. Farmers markets at 9 to noon in Anancock. Farmers market in Chincoteague starting at 9 a.m. to 1. There's a lecture at 10 to 1 at the Nassau-Wallops Flight Facility in Chincoteague Island in celebration of World Asteroid Day. The Visitor Center will be offering hands-on exploration and information about asteroids. Geologist David Powers will lead a presentation on the Chesapeake Bay Impact Crater at 11 a.m. It's a festival. Remember, we read that about the Mugs Bakery, the Giggle Stock. There are more things that are going on as well at the Eastern Shore Virginia Regional Library in Parksley. Kids and under can hear a story and engage in play. Community Day at Sawmill Park, Accomack. Rebirth Deliverance Ministries hosting the Praise in the Park. Art classes in Chincoteague, 2 to 4. Live music again in Cape Charles at the Brewing Company starting at 5 to 8. And more music going on with, again, the carnival for Wachaprigg. So you can follow all of these things that will be going on over the next week with all the 4th of July celebrations. Wachaprigg's fireman has their carnival goes until July 4th and opens at 7 p.m. And there is the town of Cape Charles is going to have their 5th annual 4th of July cornhole tournament Saturday, July 4th. And you can register on SCORHOLIO for that. It's a four-man crew cup blind draw, $20 per player, 11 a.m. doubles at 1 p.m. for two players, and doubles bring your own at 3 p.m. For more details, you can contact Jim Mozingo, M-O-Z-I-N-G-O, at 209-985-3236. There is a 3rd of July ice cream social, Freedom is Sweet. The July 3rd 5:30 to 7:30 at the historic Anancock School, free ice cream music by the Accomack Community Band. Obituaries. Patricia Milton. Miss Patricia Red Eye Milton, 83, of Cape Charles, passed away peacefully June 16th. She was born in Richmond. Funeral services were held earlier in the month. Arrangements are by the Doughty Funeral Home of Exmoor. Libby Widgeon passed away on June 14th. She was born in Bradford Neck Road. A celebration of her life will be held on Saturday, June 27th, at the Full Gospel Church in Cape Charles. Arrangements are by the Doughty Funeral Home in Exmoor. Grayson Fitzgerald, Mr. Grayson Good Fitzgerald, 94, of Henrico, passed away November 29th, 2025. Mr. Grayson graduated from the MCV School of Pharmacy in 1954 and School of Dentistry in 1958. He entered the U.S. Air Force, served in Vietnam, and was honorably discharged with a final rank of captain. A graveside service will be held Saturday, June 27th at 1 p.m. at the Cape Charles Cemetery. Arrangements are by the Doughty Funeral Home in Exmoor. Dave Carlin, Mr. John David Carlin, 67, a resident of Jamesville and Virginia Beach, passed away Sunday, June 21st. Funeral services will be conducted Saturday, June 27th at the Doughty Funeral Home in Exmoor. Arrangements are by the Doughty Funeral Home of Exmoor. Thousands enjoy self-fest activities. Erica Tucker's family came to Cape Charles from Richmond on Sunday because she saw information about the town's self-fest weekend and thought her children would enjoy it. She and her husband secured lodging, parked the car, created a vacation on the Eastern Shore centered around the event. "It's been great," she said, as her children cooled off under a water mister on the self-fest grounds. That was the consensus after thousands of people found their way to Cape Charles for the weekend self-fest, which featured three tall ships, children's activities, historical talks, and more. Patsy Harris, who with Tara Ashford co-chaired the event, said an estimated 3,000 people attended the Saturday night concert. "It was just wonderful," said Harris. Cape Charles event and a weekend event in Anancock earlier in June were held in conjunction with Cell 250 Virginia. The towns were designated affiliate harbors. As a result, Cape Charles was packed with people. Lines formed as people waited their turn to tour the ships, which were docked at the town harbor. At the beach, vehicles and golf carts lined both sides of Bay Avenue. In the restaurants and shops, workers were busy. Lenore DeBellis, co-owner of Strawberry Street Cafe Edible Picasso, said Saturday was the busiest day her business has ever had. "Yesterday was a record day for us," she said. "The town has been wall-to-wall people." Three tall ships highlighted by the ornate Calmer Nickel were guests of honor. The Calmer Nickel is a full-scale replica of the Swedish ship that brought the first European settlers to the Delaware Valley in 1638. In addition, Harris said tents housing local historical lectures were brimming with attendees. "The tents were full for each and every one of them," she said. Some of the crafters sold out of their products. She also said concessionaires had busy days. Harris thanked the team of volunteers who helped people board ships, saying they were excellent. "It was a huge team effort and all came together beautifully." The Tuckers agreed. "It was great fun," Erica Tucker said. 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My name is Pamela Gertman. I'm so sorry I had to go a little fast. I just didn't want you to miss out on many of the things that were in the paper. I hope you have a very pleasant weekend. Stay safe.
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3: And I'm Barry Graham.
2: We highlight the week's news and stories happening all over Hampton Roads. There's a fresh slate of stories for you in this week's program. Ever wondered what happens to all the debris on construction sites? Well, rubble from the HRBT project is being repurposed to create artificial reefs in the Chesapeake Bay.
4: We're lowering the cost of construction, but we're also having a net positive impact on the biodiversity out here in the bay.
3: Consumer advocates are urging regulators to heavily scrutinize the nearly $70 billion deal struck between Dominion Energy and NextEra Energy in May.
2: And waterborne drones that swim or float are playing a major role in modern warfare. The Pentagon plans to spend billions on the burgeoning technology.
3: We'll get into these stories and more, but first, this news update from NPR.
5: Live from NPR News in Washington, I'm Louise Schiavone. The federal trial of Jonathan Rinderknecht, accused of starting last year's Palisades fire in Los Angeles, has ended in a mistrial. 12 people died. Thousands of homes were destroyed. Reporter Steve Futterman has more.
6: The judge asked the jury foreman and each of the jurors, is there anything the court can do that might help you reach a unanimous decision? And each of them said no. That's when the judge declared a mistrial. Now, after the mistrial was declared, the jury foreman did disclose the division of the jury. He told the court it was split 10-2 in favor of a not guilty verdict. So that's a victory of sorts for the defense, which had always claimed there was never enough evidence to convict Jonathan Rinderknecht of actually starting the fire. The government, though, has said already it plans to retry the case on all three counts. For NPR News, I'm Steve Futterman at the federal courthouse in Los Angeles.
5: President Trump is claiming that Iran violated its ceasefire agreement with the U.S. In a social media post, Trump said that Iran shot four or more of what he called one-way attack drones at ships in the Strait of Hormuz. NPR's Danielle Kurtzleben has more.
7: Trump said that one drone hit a cargo ship while the U.S. stopped three other drones from causing damage. President Trump added that, quote, this is a foolish violation of our ceasefire agreement. This could threaten the tenuous truce while the U.S. and Iran attempt to negotiate a long-term peace agreement. However, it is not clear what Trump meant. For example, whether he now considers the ceasefire over and whether the U.S. might retaliate. The White House did not immediately answer questions about the president's post. Last week, Trump said that he was willing to resume bombing Iran if he either did not like the peace agreement the U.S. reaches with them or if Iran doesn't, quote, behave. Danielle Kurtzleben, NPR News, The White House.
5: A key panel in New York City has voted to freeze rents for about 1 million rent-stabilized apartments in the city. David Brand from member station WNYC reports it fulfills one of Mayor Zoran Mamdani's campaign pledges.
8: The New York City Rent Guidelines Board approved a two-year rent freeze for tenants in rent-stabilized apartments. It's the first time the board has voted for a two-year freeze. It will keep rents flat for about 40% of the city's housing stock. Mamdani appointed six of the board's nine members. He called the vote an historic victory for renters. Tenants celebrated the decision, but landlord groups immediately criticized the vote. They say they need higher rents to offset their own growing expenses, including insurance, fuel, and labor costs.
5: WNYC's David Brand reporting. A small plane hit Beijing's tallest building Friday, according to witnesses. It's not clear how many people were injured, if any. The Dow is down 14. This is NPR News in Washington. There are several fires burning across the state of Utah. One that's now been largely contained burned very close to Salt Lake City. Some residents say the fires have been causing them immense stress. Hugo Ricard-Bell of member station KUER explored the intersection between wildfires and mental health.
9: Paisley Rechdahl didn't know what to make of the smoke that billowed into her neighborhood last Saturday morning. The threat dawned on her when she started talking to her neighbors. And as the fire burned, she couldn't shake her anxiety.
10: I do wake up at night and I feel my heart literally pounding. And I'm not sure if it's stress or just the bad air, to be frank.
9: Amanda Bakian with the Huntsman Mental Health Institute studies environmental impacts on mental health. She found a direct relationship between heat, air pollutants, and mental health issues.
11: That air pollution either directly affects your lungs, which causes trickle-down effects that travel to your brain.
9: When there is a lot of smoke in the air, she recommends wearing a mask. For NPR News, I'm Hugo Ricard-Bell in Salt Lake City.
5: Apple says a chip shortage resulting from the explosion of artificial intelligence is leading the company to raise prices on core products. Macs and iPads are all going up, and analysts are expecting iPhone prices to rise later in the year. For example, the 1-terabyte MacBook Pro is around $2,000, up from around $1,700. The 128-gigabyte iPad Air is now $749, up from $599. I'm Louise Schiavone. NPR News, Washington.
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2: It's WHRO's Weekly Edition. Virginia's Opioid Abatement Authority announced more than $35 million to address the opioid crisis. WHRO's I Ching Wang says some of that funding in Hampton Roads will go to prevention and outreach programs.
13: Officials say outreach is especially important as fentanyl is increasingly mixed into other drugs. One example is Virginia Beach's teen-to-teen social media campaign and outreach initiative. Kate Meekin with the city says the program targets high school students with information about opioids, fentanyl, and naloxone.
14: We wanted to take advantage of that platform and work with the students in Virginia Beach to educate them on all of these things. And then they served as ambassadors, talking about it through their own social media platforms to spread the word, educate others, influence others within their social circle.
13: The program received more than $270,000, one of the larger Hampton Roads single locality allocations. Yi Qingwang, WHRO News.
15: Old Dominion University's new institute will connect the college business and government organizations. WHRO's Ashley White reports it's all part of a unified effort to support national security.
16: ODU has worked with the Department of Defense and other national security-related agencies and companies sharing its research and solutions. It's why the college felt it was the right time to launch its National Security Institute, said Vice President for Research and Economic Development, Kenneth Fridley.
17: This is not suddenly something new at ODU. This is actually a recognition over our many years of dedication to serving the national security interests of our country.
16: The Institute brings together ODU's more than 30 research centers to share expertise, capabilities, and facilities to address the evolving national security landscape, Fridley said. It will study how systems behave when faced with physical and cyber threats. A national search is underway for the Institute's executive director. Ashley White, WHRO News.
18: Thousands of tons of bridge material will be dismantled as part of the Hampton Roads Bridge Tunnel expansion. WHRO's Catherine Hafner reports what's happening with all that rubble.
19: The $4 billion project includes building two new tunnels and bridges that will double the number of lanes to ease traffic. That means the old ones are coming down.
4: Once we have all traffic shifted onto our new bridge here, it's going to be a full go on demolition activities.
19: That's project manager Ryan Bannis. He says the rubble includes bridge decks, beams, and pilings. It's all going onto state-run artificial reefs out in the Chesapeake Bay. The material gets loaded on a barge, taken offshore, and lowered by a crane onto the bay bottom. It's like a very heavy game of Tetris. Banas says it's also cheaper than other disposal methods.
4: We're lowering the cost of construction, but we're also having a net positive impact on the biodiversity out here in the bay.
19: Marine life like flounder and black sea bass flock to the underwater concrete jungle. Catherine Hafner, WHRO News.
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20: That's the sound Jenny Lynn Walding's newborn daughter made for nearly 2 months straight. Walding, who wanted to exclusively breastfeed her child, just couldn't console her.
21: There's so many different types of cries. I've heard some babies that are just like, wah, wah. I'm like, oh, they're good. Her cry was heart-wrenching and just like gut-twisting.
20: Worse, Walding's daughter didn't gain weight. Doctors called it failure to thrive and told Walding to track feedings and weigh the baby before and after nursing, which she dutifully did. She also used a breast pump and silicone nipple shields to improve the baby's latch. That's the way a child's mouth is positioned to effectively transfer milk, neither of which helped.
21: She's falling off of her growth curve, and she is not intaking. And what does that mean? Like, where is that coming from? Is that a mom problem, which is what a lot of people want to make you believe, because we're not really in the business of blaming babies, but they're their own human and they bring their own challenges as well.
20: Walding developed mastitis, blisters, and bruises on her breasts. By the time a doctor identified and treated her daughter's tongue tie 7 weeks later, that's a congenital condition that reduces the tongue's range of motion, a battered Walding had an epiphany.
21: I kept looking at this nipple shield and I was just like, This is dumb. I love to hate it. I hate to love it. Why am I not getting more insight?
20: Walding, who'd worked in marketing, searched patent libraries for devices that measured breast milk output, assessed a baby's latch, and evaluated milk composition. Nothing did all those things.
21: We say, you know what? The gold standard for infant feeding is breastfeeding. Breast is best. Breast is best. We drill that into our moms. And yet we don't offer support, we don't offer research, or I should say limited research, we don't offer solutions.
20: About 84% of new moms initiate breastfeeding, but only about 1 in 4 babies is exclusively breastfed for the first 6 months, as recommended by the American Academy of Pediatrics. 3/5 of American women stop breastfeeding before they intend to, due to pain, fatigue, and milk supply concerns. Nearly 1/4 of newborns get formula in their first 2 days of life.
21: That's our angle, is capturing the duality of breastfeeding. So the milk transfer, so from breast into baby's mouth, how much milk is flowing. And because we are a dual-sided sensor, and we also believe and know that babies bring their own challenges to breastfeeding, what's going on in their mouth? Because we need to remove the subjectivity from the space of infant feeding.
20: To date, Walding's earned $75,000 in grants, which helped her apply for 2 patents, create models, and develop and refine the tech. Now she's pitching hard for what she hopes comes next.
21: So bring them out.
20: A working prototype and clinical trials. For that, she needs $1.5 million. But Walding's not deterred. She thinks her company could birth $350 million.
21: The fact that a creature's sole sustenance is coming from your body it's a huge undertaking, but it's also, there's a lot of power in that. So if we sit and think about the value of human milk, I mean, it literally is like gold. And that's why I need the moms, I need the researchers, I need the investors. Like, if there is a takeaway, is human milk will set us free. I really believe that.
20: Once mass-produced, the smart nipple shield, called MilkMaid, would cost $350 and include a 6-month subscription to the breastfeeding app. Reporting from Lake Monticello, I'm Christine Cuter.
2: Still ahead on Weekly Edition, the Virginia Department of Education wants to focus on improving safety and community partnerships for public school districts. But first, in May, Richmond-based Dominion Energy proposed a $67 billion merger with NextEra Energy, headquartered in Florida.
15: The megadeal proposal has consumer advocates urging regulators to look closely.
2: The Virginia Center for Investigative Journalism at WHRO's Elizabeth McGowan reports.
0: The merger would create a company that serves 10 million electric and gas customers in Virginia, Florida, and the Carolinas. Virginia utility watchdogs say a regulatory review could take up to 2 years. The time frame allows federal and state regulators to rigorously evaluate whether the merger benefits customers, not just shareholders. Brennan Gilmore, executive director of Charlottesville-based Clean Virginia, says the sole standard for measuring success is if the merger improves the lives of Virginians by lowering electric bills. Clean energy advocates say one way to get cheaper and more reliable energy is to add more sources of solar power onto the grid. Elizabeth McGowan, WHRO News.
15: Congressman Bobby Scott delivered $850,000 in federal funding this week to upgrade Norfolk's primary emergency homeless shelter. WHRO's Brian Saunders says the money will be used for more than just maintenance improvements.
1: Located on Tidewater Drive, the center used to be an Econo Lodge motel. The money will build a kitchen on site. Executive Director Nathan Woodard says the federal investment completely shifts how they manage their food service.
22: Right now, we are paying approximately $600,000 a year to outsource a kitchen that we have different private providers bring in meals to us.
1: Woodard says the project is currently in the design phase and construction will take 12 to 18 months to fully complete. The facility improvements will also help the center expand job training and recovery support. Brian Saunders, WHRO News.
2: James City County's new Consolidated Government Center is going to be a reality after the Board of Supervisors narrowly approved construction on Tuesday. WHRO's Nick McNamara gives us the latest.
23: The center is going to cost $179 million, not including interest, furniture, or the cost of a 25,000-square-foot library addition. The project's helped fuel building fatigue for many residents worried about the price tag and how it will add to the county's debt. County staff, however, contend it can handle the cost and that a new center is necessary to serve the growing population. A 2020 study reported the workforce had already outgrown the space at its current complex. The construction timeline now gives the county about 2 years to plan for what to do with the campus on Mounts Bay Road. Administrators are talking with the school division and other groups about possibly taking it over. Nick McNamara, WHRO News.
15: After hearing from people across Virginia, the state superintendent of schools said her department will focus on what families are concerned about: safety, quality instruction, and community partnerships. WHRO's Ashley White breaks down how the state plans to make that focus a reality.
16: Superintendent Jenna Conway, who was appointed by the governor in January, spent the first few months on a listening tour that started in Hampton Roads. More than 2,000 people offered their feedback. The takeaways, Conway said, were focused on key issues, including ensuring schools are safe, strengthening literacy and math instruction, and working with community partners to create opportunities for students. Conway, who has a passion for early childhood education, said she sees how partnerships and support from birth to graduation make a difference in Hampton Roads.
24: It truly is the village to educate the kids and to be kind of aware of the needs of the parents and that workforce is what really makes that area of the state so special.
16: Ashley White, WHRO News.
2: Drones are playing a major part in modern warfare, and that includes waterborne drones that swim or float instead of fly.
15: One of them came to the aid of a U.S. Army helicopter that crashed near the Strait of Hormuz earlier this month.
2: As WHRO's Steve Walsh reports for the American Homefront Project, the Pentagon plans to spend billions developing and deploying unmanned sea vessels.
25: The crew of a downed Army Apache helicopter was rescued by a Navy waterborne drone off the coast of Oman. It's the first time an unmanned vessel has been used to rescue troops, says Brian Clark, who works on Navy policy at the Hudson Institute.
26: It's faster than waiting for the search and rescue helicopter to come out and find you. And they were able to basically take that unmanned vehicle and get them to a safer spot. And then the helicopter could pick them up and take them home.
25: Clark says the Navy has been using this type of drone mainly for surveillance since the start of the war with Iran. Built by a Texas company, Saronic, They're 24 feet long and look a bit like a small fishing boat without seats. He says the Navy has been funding prototypes for years, even as it focused most of its resources on large warships.
26: Until maybe 2 years ago, I questioned the Navy's commitment because there just wasn't that much money going into them. And they'd done a lot of experimentation and prototypes and demonstrations, and they really hadn't translated that into vehicles that were being bought at any scale.
25: Then in late 2023, Houthi rebels used both air and water-based drones against the U.S. in the Red Sea. The defense budget now includes billions for acquisition. To speed up the process, the Navy is setting up a marketplace for companies to sell their drones directly to the military and other potential federal buyers after the Navy approves their designs. Clearlead is a shipbuilder and repair company in Portsmouth, Virginia. They've focused most of their efforts into building components for big Navy warships. Fred Pasquin shows off sections of the flight deck of the future USS Enterprise, which are being welded at one of their shops.
3: This is more of the panel getting assembled, and there's a little over 1,000 of these that make up an aircraft here.
25: Fairlead is also building parts for a Columbia-class submarine. Business is booming, but with the Navy's emphasis on drones, the company is trying to get into the new marketplace. They are working with the defense contractor Sierra Nevada Corp to build drones that will be roughly 50 feet long. Fairlead Vice President Todd Babcock says the Navy wants companies that can produce a lot of vessels quickly.
6: Can they build them? Can they scale? Can they do it quickly?
7: Those that can do that will play out favorably. I think it all comes down to, are you a boutique provider? Are you really a legitimate contender in the unmanned market?
25: The Navy is looking for designs that can do things like locate mines, interfere with incoming fire, or essentially be waterborne guided missiles. Many are small enough to be loaded onto containers and sent on Navy ships. The Marines are interested in an unmanned boat that can deliver supplies to the beach under fire, Clark says. Large shipbuilders have limited capacity. They strain to deliver carriers and submarines on time. But he says capacity isn't an issue for the smaller drone market.
26: The U.S. is the largest boat building industry in the world, and that's a great opportunity. If you can go to these boat builders when you need a bunch of vessels built and build them, and then those builders can go back to building commercial vessels when they're done.
25: The Navy is testing prototypes for the first 7 bidders and hopes to have a list of winners by September. If that goes well, Clark says other companies like Fairlead will get a chance to compete for the Navy's business. In Norfolk, Virginia, I'm Steve Walsh.

0: Williamsburg ceremonially kicked off construction for its African American Heritage Trail. WHRO's Nick McNamara was there and delivers a timeline for the project.
1: City Manager Michelle DeWitt says the trail is a commitment to telling a fuller story of Williamsburg, the breadth of which Johnette Weaver, a local historian, didn't know when she was growing up in predominantly black neighborhoods in the city. Weaver says her granddaughter, Emma, will.
2: I grew up riding my bike out of that neighborhood that was all black into the historic area, going up and down the streets, being told sometimes by visitors to the town that I didn't really belong over there. And now there's a trail that tells the story.
1: The Heritage Trail was introduced about 6 years ago. It will stretch 2 miles through downtown, with markers at a dozen stops highlighting important places, people, and moments for the black community. Planning began in earnest in 2023. It was once intended to open on Juneteenth. Williamsburg now expects it to be finished by the end of the year. Nick McNamara, WHRO News.
3: July 4th is just around the corner, and that means a lot of booze. To combat some potentially risky behavior, the 757 Sober Ride program will make sure people get home safely after celebrating. WHRO's Toby Cox has more on the program.
4: Mary Ann Raymond with Drive Safe Hampton Roads says it can be difficult for people to recognize their limit when drinking, but getting it wrong puts lives at risk.
5: If you start to feel a little tipsy, you're probably there. If you feel it, you probably are it.
4: Raymond advises picking a designated driver ahead of time. But if that doesn't pan out, there's the 757 Sober Ride.
6: Titan, Saturn's largest moon, is the only other place in our solar system that has weather cycles like Earth.
7: This is Innovation Now, bringing you stories behind the ideas that shape our future.
6: On Titan, methane plays a similar role to water on Earth when it comes to weather. Methane evaporates from the surface of Titan and rises into the atmosphere to form methane clouds. Occasionally, that methane falls as a chilly, oily rain onto a solid surface where water ice is as hard as rocks. These rain cycles keep the poles of the moon covered in lakes and seas. Using the infrared cameras on the Webb Space Telescope, scientists have peered through the yellowish, smoggy haze that shrouds Titan, and they've made an interesting discovery. Methyl, a fragment that is created when methane breaks up, has been identified in the upper atmosphere. It is possible that the methane on Titan is consumable, being constantly resupplied as it fizzes out of the crust. If not, over time, the breakdown of methane in the atmosphere could cause the moon to slowly dry up, leaving it much like Mars, the dry desert planet we see today. For Innovation Now, I'm Jennifer Pulley.
7: Innovation Now is produced by the National Institute of Aerospace through collaboration with NASA and is distributed by WHRV.

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At 8:10 a.m., tune in for a live reading of the Richmond Times-Dispatch from the Virginia Voice. The Virginian Pilot airs live at 10 a.m. with rebroadcast at 3 p.m. The Daily Press airs live at 11:30 and can be heard again at 4:30 in the afternoon. The Eastern Shore Post airs at 1 p.m. and again at 7 in the evening. Weekly edition from WHRV begins at 2 p.m. and can be heard again at 9 p.m. Tidewater Hispanic News and Español airs at 2:30 p.m. and also at 9:30 in the evening. At 6 o'clock, your evening begins with All Things Considered and Marketplace. At 8 o'clock, tune in for the New York Times. The Washington Post can be heard at 10 p.m., followed by the Wall Street Journal at 11 o'clock. And from midnight until 8:10 a.m., enjoy a variety of late-night programs from the Virginia Voice and WHRV, including book readings, the BBC World Service, and Morning Edition. 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
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May God bless you and keep you safe. Espero que el Señor os bendiga y os guarde y te mantenga a salvo y sano. 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A continuación, más programas locales y regionales de WHRO Voice. Os comiendo a Dios. Adiós.

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1: 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Our audio reading programs are specifically designed for and primarily directed to people who are blind, visually impaired, or have other conditions preventing them from reading standard printed material. Our readers are volunteers. My name is Von Kaufman. My reading partner is?
2: Kirby Steiner.
1: And we welcome you. The weather is going to be a little rocky today and tomorrow, apparently. It's going to be hot, gusty, thunderstorms in the afternoon. It's both days. High today's around 95. Tomorrow is around 89. Sunday, a little cloudy. Monday, Tuesday, and Wednesday have started to look pretty good for this time of year. And so we've got that to look forward to. Monday and Tuesday going to be in the 80s, so Sunday. And Wednesday pops back up into the low 90s. So yesterday in the United States, was in Needles, California, 111. But talking with my partner this morning, who's keeps up on the world events, in Paris it was something like, what, 112. Yeah. And the low in this country yesterday was in Henninger, North Dakota, 35 degrees, which doesn't seem all that cold. So, but Kirby's got our lead story, so we will kick it off this morning.
2: Okay, the headline says, Norfolk sees surge of 500,000 visitors. City says trio of events last weekend generated $50 million in revenue. And this is written by Trevor Metcalf of the staff. It was a banner weekend for Norfolk tourism, according to city officials. Almost 500,000 visitors generated more than $50 million in revenue during the Juneteenth and Sale 250 weekend, according to preliminary figures shared with Norfolk City Council Tuesday. Over the weekend, a confluence of festival events, the 50th anniversary of the Harbor Fest Boat Festival, Norfolk's portion of the Sale 250 Maritime Celebration, and various Juneteenth festivities led to a huge influx of visitors in the downtown Norfolk area. Dozens of tall ships, some longer than a football field, sailed into the Norfolk Harbor and offered ship tours to attendees throughout the weekend. Deputy City Manager Lavoris Pace laid out some of the preliminary festival figures during a Tuesday City Council meeting. Nearly 500,000 people attended the events throughout the weekend. Nearly 10,000 people were in attendance Friday at Town Point Park, a record for the location. The weekend generated more than $50 million in tourism revenue. Parking in city lots collected $178,000 in revenue across 3 days, and attendees took almost 3,000 scooter and e-bike trips. Ted Baruti, CEO of Organizer Fest Events, said downtown was filled with excited international travelers celebrating the tall ships and watching the World Cup. Quote, Friday was just unbelievable with Juneteenth. Saturday was just as spectacular, and so on. Baruti said more refined attendance numbers using cell phone data will be available in a few days, which could add even more to the figures. Attendees helped create a surge in public transit usage over the weekend. Fares on the Tidewater Light Rail and Elizabeth River Ferry between Norfolk and Portsmouth were free from Friday to Monday, and Hampton Roads Transit encouraged attendees to park at free lots along the light rail route and take the train downtown. The Transit Authority gave a ridership breakdown by day. On Friday, 10,217 people rode the ferry and 8,547 used the light rail. Ferry traffic increased more than ninefold, and light rail traffic rose more than threefold compared with the same day in 2025. On Saturday, 14,778 rode the ferry and 10,973 rode the light rail. On Sunday, 6,833 rode the ferry and 4,268 rode the light rail. Quote, once again, public transportation demonstrated its value as a popular and efficient solution to move thousands of people safely into congested areas with limited parking, said William Harrell, Hampton Roads Transit President and CEO. At Waterside District, hundreds of people packed the central atrium area on Saturday to watch World Cup games. Spokesperson Janet Aguilar said it was one of the busiest weekends of the year for the venue, with a significant lift in business. The event also led to increased visitor activity in Portsmouth, said city spokesperson J.D. Sumner. Beyond the thousands who used the ferry, Sumner said 1,400 people toured the Gazella tall ship, which was docked in Portsmouth, and more than 2,500 people visited city museums over the weekend. Based on this preliminary information, we believe the economic impact of this event for Portsmouth was significant, Sumner said in an email. Sarah Hughes, spokesperson with Visit Norfolk, the city's destination marketing organization, said it was amazing to walk downtown and hear so many languages being spoken. Hotel occupancy data from the STR Research Agency was not immediately available, but Hughes said downtown hotels were fully booked over the weekend. Quote, the event overall was truly surreal and spectacular to see it to come to life, Hughes said.
1: Okay. It's nice to see a little boost to the economy there. Top story on the front page, or the one that's above the banner anyway, the Justice and George's immigration agenda. Subhead is the rulings let Trump lift migrant protections and block asylum seekers. And this comes from the New York Times out of Washington. In two sharply divided decisions Thursday, the Supreme Court allowed President Donald Trump's aggressive crackdown on the immigration to move forward, permitting the administration to both expel some migrants from the country and to turn away others at the southern border. Taken together, the court's conservative majority signaled deference to the president's ability to set the nation's immigration policy. As the justices prepare in the coming days to issue more rulings that will decide how much power to give Trump across his boundary-pushing agenda. In one ruling Thursday, the justice allowed the Trump administration to end humanitarian protections that had permitted hundreds of thousands of people from Haiti and Syria to live and work legally in the United States. Trump has long pushed to terminate the program known as temporary protected status as a part of his efforts to restrict immigration. The program was created by Congress with bipartisan support in 1990 to provide temporary legal status to people whose home countries were deemed, moving on, were deemed to be unsafe because of war, natural disasters, or other crises. The court's 6-3 decision, divided along ideological lines, clears a path for the potential deportation of 350,000 Haitians and 6,100 Syrians, and is likely to have implications for TPS holders from about a dozen other countries. The ability of the government to quickly expel individuals who previously had protections will depend on whether they already have deportation orders pending. In many instances, TPS holders have not received such orders, which will allow them to allow some the ability to contest their removal from the country. In a separate decision that also split 6-3, with the liberals dissenting, the court said that the Trump administration could turn away migrants seeking asylum along the U.S.-Mexican border by physically preventing them from crossing into the United States as they sought protections from persecution. The administration had asked the court to permit the government to revive the policy, first used in 2016. Under that so-called turnback policy, the government had stopped asylum seekers from setting foot on U.S. soil, where federal law could have entitled them to try to claim asylum and receive protections. Many advocates for asylum seekers said the tactic created a humanitarian crisis as thousands of people settled in unsafe makeshift shelters to await their turn. The Trump administration said it was necessary to deal with the with an increase in asylum seekers at the border. The decisions were announced in the final days of the Supreme Court's term that began in October. On Monday, the justices were expected to announce another batch of opinions, and the president has been bracing for a likely defeat when the court rules on the legality of his effort to end the guarantee of birthright citizenship for the U.S.-born babies of illegal immigrants. The administration called the rulings a vindication of his efforts, and he said the T in TPS stands for temporary. Not many of those designations become de facto amnesty. James Percival, that's a quote by James Percival, the general counsel of the Department of Homeland Security, and he said that on social media. He further stated, "This is a win for the rule of law and common sense," unquote. The majority opinion allowing the president to strip deportation protections, Justice Samuel Alito said that the federal law at issue prohibited courts from second-guessing an administration's determination. Quote, "This text is clear and it's plain. Meaning is very broad," he wrote. The court also rejected claims that the administration's decision was motivated by racial hostility. The three liberal justices dissented, with Justice Elena Kagan quoting extensively from Trump's derogatory comments about Haitian immigrants. The statements fairly shout in their racial undertones and overtones alike that race entered into the president's resolve to remove Haitians from this country. That's her quote. Hagan wrote the comments are so repellent and racially infected that the majority declines to put them into print. She pointed out that Trump had said Haitians in the U.S. probably had AIDS. That's a quote. And also amplified false rumors during the 2024 campaign that Haitian immigrants in Ohio were abducting and eating dogs and cats. Alito called Trump's statements insufficient to show that the determination or the termination of Haiti's TPS designation was based on the race of the Haitian people. Since Trump returned to office last year, his administration has attempted to end TPS for people from 13 out of 17 countries with the designation when President Joe Biden left office. The administration has separately halted the resettlement of refugees and has dramatically slowed the consideration of asylum claims. The changes collectively have made it far more difficult for people who are from troubled or war-torn nations to find refuge in the United States. The DHS secretary determines when TPS should be available to migrants from any specific country, and the designation can last up to 6 to 18 months. There is no limit to how many times a designation for a particular country can be extended. The law allows the secretary to periodically review such protections, terminating or extending them for certain countries.
2: Okay. The largest picture on the front page is actually a pet microchip scanning station, which is the subject of the next article. Petacular reunions. nonprofit installs microchip scanning stations to reconnect lost pets with owners. And this is written by Maggie Alwine of the staff. A new Hampton Roads nonprofit is making it possible to reunite lost pets with owners even after local shelters close for evenings and weekends. The Reunite Tonight project installs microchip scanning stations accessible after hours in order to quickly reconnect pets with families and relieve some of the pressure from animal services. The group also provides free microchipping and education courses about microchips, which are rice-sized electronic chips injected under an animal's skin. When a lost animal is scanned for a microchip, it displays an identification number, which is searched in a database for the owner's contact information. Quote, every pet deserves to find their way home, and we want to really focus on that because our end goal is to decrease calls for animal service and lessen shelter intake, founder Megan Baker said. In December, Baker saw a post about a cat on a lost and found Facebook page. She picked up the cat and had to wait until the next morning to scan the animal for a microchip at a Virginia Beach shelter. Quote, I was like, wouldn't it have been so cool if we didn't have to wait and we could just take this cat to a scanner? And that's how it all started, Baker said. The identification number was attached to the rescue the cat had been adopted from, but did not have the owner's updated contact information. However, after a few hours of trying to locate the adopters, the cat was reunited with its family. The Reunite Tonight crew includes Baker's husband and mother, as well as her friend Katie Kellogg, who serves as the nonprofit's vice president. So far, they have installed two scanning stations located outside the Chesapeake Humane Society Adoption Center and the Virginia Beach Society for the Prevention of Cruelty to Animals. The free stations are available 24 hours a day, 7 days a week, and have instructions attached. The addresses are listed on the nonprofit's website. Quote, a lot of times vets and shelters are closed after certain times during the week and on weekends, or it's hard for an animal control officer to respond just because they're understaffed and no fault of their own, Baker said. Baker made clear the importance of only containing an escaped animal if it's safe to do so. She also emphasized the project does not replace animal control, nor does it aid in animal surrender. Quote, the shelter stations are not drop-off locations. If they need help with surrendering an animal, they can contact the shelter directly. The microchip scanning stations, which cost the nonprofit around $800 each, can also be used to make sure your pet's registration status is up to date, Baker said. A lot of times people will get a dog or a cat from a family member. They don't change it. The military moves a lot, so even just checking it once a year, you get a new phone. That all needs to be updated. The second part of the Reunite Tonight project is education. Free to attend, the microchip courses discuss what to do if you lose or find a pet and the laws regarding lost and found pets. Once completed, the nonprofit will cover the cost for participants' pets to be microchipped. One of the big issues that a lot of shelters are running into is that either a pet is not microchipped at all, or they're microchipped and the registration is not up to date, Baker said. The goal is to eventually operate at least one station in the seven cities of Hampton Roads, then expand into helping rescues and shelters in any manner the organization can. Baker recently heard from someone interested in installing a station in northeastern North Carolina. Quote, we're open to really anybody that asks. Our whole thing is that the shelters and rescues don't have to pay for these stations because the last thing we want to do is take their funds away from the animals.
1: All righty. Let's see. Final story on the front page this morning is Virginia proposes a delay in raising school standards. Proposal would implement new cut scores faster than the gradual rollout plan. And this is from Nathaniel Klein of the Virginia Mercury. The Virginia Board of Education may delay the full implementation of the state's plan to raise academic benchmarks for raising reading and math in by 2 years, rather than gradually increasing them over a 4-year period, starting this year as scheduled. The department briefed board members on the proposed delay at their work session on Wednesday at the J. Sargent Reynolds Community College in Henrico, excuse me, following a state study finding that new K through 12 accountability system, which includes the court, cut scores, could be refined. Virginia will raise cut scores for its standards of learning assessments to boost student proficiency, a process that's slated to begin this school year. The initiative, led by former Governor Glenn Youngkin, followed findings of declining reading and math scores among students in grades 3 through 8, a trend that began during the pandemic. But critics are urging a slower pullout, saying the quicker shift would increase teacher burnout, lower graduation rates, and worsening inequitable access to education. Several members of the board said at Wednesday's meeting that they wanted to keep the original timeline. Board member Amber Northern, a appointee of Youngkin, said Virginia has received national praise for moving toward higher standards and accountability. She is concerned the proposal jeopardizes the board's earlier work. Regardless of whether it's Republican or Democrat in office, Virginia is for higher standards, and they're going to work together with colleagues that are on the right, the left, and the center to continue to do the right things by kids in an aggressive yet doable timetable, Northern said. Ida McPherson and Bill Hansen, both Youngkin appointees to the board, opposed delaying implementation of the accountability program that includes the cut scores, citing concerns that staving off implementation would negatively impact student outcomes. Superintendent of Public Instruction Gina Conway emphasized that the higher proficiency cut scores would be, in effect, 1 year faster than the original plan. She also added that the staff would meet the request of some members for a side-by-side comparison of the proposal to the board's original plan, which some, including Fairfax County Public Schools, representing the largest group of students in the Commonwealth, took issue with. These changes have a significant, this is a quote, these changes have will have a significant and potentially detrimental impact on schools and students, Fairfax said in a statement last fall about the original plan. FCPS supports rigorous standards, but will not continue to advocate for this work to be done in meaningful, but they will advocate for that work to be done in meaningful and measured ways. Arlington Parents for Education, a group advocating for high academic expectations, said in a statement it opposes the proposed delay. This last-minute initiative, a last-minute proposal to lower expectations would mislead parents and allow schools to keep delaying the improvements Virginia's kids desperately need, unquote. The group said in a statement and further said major changes to academic standards should be made through a transparent process focused on student outcomes, not rushed through at the 11th hour. According to a study conducted by the Joint Legislative Audit and Review Commission, if a plan passes, schools' overall scores will drop by about 8.5 points, while proficiency scores will fall about 21 points in reading and 17 points in math. The study stemmed from lawmakers directing the commission to examine the state's 4 through K accountability system, which was split into two pairs. accreditation, which determines whether schools meet legal and regulatory requirements, and the school's performance and support framework, which provides clear data on student and school performance. The board praised the report that included recommendations to refine the accountability program. Overall, the recommendations urge the board and lawmakers to continue developing a more transparent and fair system that better reflects student growth and ensures strong support for struggling schools. The department is asking the board to consider the proposal to adjust the timeline for rolling out new CUT scores to avoid quote-unquote confusion and to ensure divisions can fully prepare without having to manage multiple major changes each year. If approved, the plan starts this upcoming school year. The Department of Education will provide divisions with a preview of results under the higher standards. Schools' academic progress labels will also change from off track to approaching expectations and from on track to meets expectations. Under the proposal, if a student recently moved to the U.S. and is still learning English, they are exempt from the reading assessment in their first year. High school ratings will use current

0: under the proposal, if students recently moved to the U.S. and is still learning English, they are exempt from the reading assessment in their first year. High school ratings will use current achievement data instead of longer-term cohort results. Elementary and middle schools won't be penalized for having too few English learner students to get a fair evaluation. If you understand that, you're better off than I am. For the 2027-28 school year, the department plans to review updated school performance and support framework results for divisions without consequences. Implementation will start in 2028-29 with a single increase in cut scores and the adoption of the new school performance and support framework version. Test data from the 2028-29 school year will be released in the summer of 2029, and accountability data will be published in the fall of 2029, reflecting the new cut scores. One area that wasn't mentioned in the proposal was whether the board's interest in having Virginia's cut scores meet the proficient standard set by the National Assessment of Educational Progress would change. This standard is defined as a student demonstrating deeper understanding of complex topics and the ability to apply them in real-world situations. Governor Abigail Spanberger appointed four new members of the nine-member board, which remains controlled by Youngkin's appointees, most of whom supported a gradual four-year increase last November that would have been completed during the 2029-30 school year. The proposal would wrap up during the 2028-29 school year. Hansen, the board's vice president, will finish his term June 30th, and his replacement will be appointed by Spanberger's administration. There you go.
1: Okay. Excuse me. We're going to flip to page two, and there's a long story here which has a picture of the National Mall. The headline is about 4 in 10 adults proud of nation's 250th anniversary. And perhaps before I start the story, I should say that this is based on three separate polls that have a polling rate of sampling error ranging from 2.1 to 4.0%. The poll shows how Americans feel about the country milestone, and it's written by the Associated Press. Dwayne Mitchell has big plans for the United States' 250th anniversary. Mitchell, a 78-year-old veteran in Montana, plans to take a red, white, and blue 1954 Chevy pickup that he restored and drive it in a local parade for the 4th of July. In honor of the country's milestone anniversary, he bought a decorative eagle to mount on the back of the truck, accompanied by American flags. Quote, "I'll be driving my pickup," he said, referring to his role in the parades. "Usually we freeze a whole bunch of candy, and I have a couple of kids from down the block who get in the back and throw candy out. Everyone loves it." End of quote. Mitchell isn't the only one looking forward to this year's festivities. About 4 in 10 U.S. adults feel, quote, proud, end of quote, about the country's 205th anniversary, according to a new survey from the Associated Press NORC Center for Public Affairs Research. Roughly 3 in 10 say excited describes their emotions. The milestone will be marked with events across the country, and President Donald Trump has planned several for the nation's capital, including a fair on Washington's National Mall. But as the celebrations begin, many Americans also feel indifferent or conflicted about celebrating the country. Other Gallup polling shows that most Americans now feel the signers of the Declaration of Independence would be disappointed with how the U.S. has turned out, a substantial increase from 25 years ago. Most Republicans say that proud or excited describes how they're feeling about the United States' 250th anniversary. About 7 in 10 Republicans say pride describes their emotion, compared with about 3 in 10 independents and roughly 2 in 10 Democrats. Older Americans, those age 60 and older, are also feeling

0: mostly feeling proud, with about 6 in 10 saying this describes how they feel about the nation's anniversary. Mitchell, the Montana veteran, wants the country to be, quote, celebrated to the maximum, end of quote. As a Vietnam War veteran who was drafted into the war, he wants Americans to remember the men and women who have given their lives to protect the freedoms they have today. It was a sacrifice, Mitchell said, referring to his service. The most important thing about the celebration is understanding that freedom is not free and never will be free, so you need to celebrate that. About half of Republicans, 54%, say they feel excited about the country's anniversary. As the country marks 250 years of independence, most Americans believe the country has succeeded in achieving its founding goals, according to new Gallup polling. About 7 in 10 U.S. adults say that America has succeeded, quote, a great deal or, quote, a fair amount, in achieving the ideals for which the country was founded. The view is shared by a majority of Democrats, independents, and Republicans, though Republicans are likely to say the country has succeeded. More Democrats and young people say conflicted or indifferent describes their feelings about America 250. About 4 in 10 Democrats and 3 in 10 adults under 30 say conflicted describes their feelings extremely or very well. About 3 in 10 in each case feel indifferent. Laura Davis, a 44-year-old in Chicago who identifies as a progressive liberal, has struggled with what she describes as, quote, American declarations of grandiosity this year, including Trump's White House ballroom construction and the repainting of the Lincoln Memorial reflecting pool. She believes the money could be better spent on American needs as well as international aid, and she worries the country's reputation is being damaged by the Trump administration's actions. Quote, it doesn't mean we can't celebrate the things that make America a unique and in some ways exceptional place to be, but I think it's a bit more nuanced than that, and I hope that doesn't get lost in the celebration. End of quote. About 8 in 10 Americans say the signers of the Declaration of Independence would be disappointed with how the country has turned out, according to a new Gallup poll. Only about 2 in 10 say the signers would be pleased. That's down significantly from 1999, the first time the question was asked, when 55% believed they would be disappointed, and 44% said they would be pleased. Stanley Crispin, a 39-year-old Democrat in Maine, believes the country's, quote, incredible foundation is worth celebrating. Still, she is conflicted by what she sees as a decline in people's ability to have respectful discourse, something she believes is at the heart of America's identity. She hopes communities find a way to celebrate the remarkable parts of America this 4th of July, while still reflecting on its areas for improvement. Just under half, 44% of U.S. adults plan to celebrate the country's 250th anniversary by spending time with friends or family, according to a recent Gallup with Honor poll. About 3 in 10 U.S. adults say they plan to watch coverage of America 250 events on television or social media. More than half of adults age 65 and older plan to celebrate with friends or family, while nearly half plan to watch coverage of the event on television and social media. Adults under 30 are more likely to say they're not planning to celebrate at all. The Gallup with Honor poll found that about 2 in 10 U.S. adults plan to participate in a neighborhood community event, while approximately 1 in 10 say they'll be attending an official America 250 event. Lyle Nelson, a 67-year-old in Idaho, said he plans to maintain his tradition of watching the annual Macy's fireworks show at home. Nelson, who agrees with a lot of what Trump has done in office, remarked that even though Trump was disappointed he didn't get reelected in 2020, he might be pleased that he's the one in the White House during the historic event. Quote, I wonder if he's thankful that he gets to be the president during the 250th anniversary. I think he'll be excited for that.
1: Most likely. This next story, I'm, to be honest with you, I have not read it, but the headline is just, it kind of catches your eye. A man is sentenced after setting a Virginia councilman on fire. And I think they mean that literally. So here we go. It comes out of the Associated Press and out of Danville. A man who set a Virginia council member on fire last year in an alleged jealous rage was sentenced to 40 years in prison on Thursday. Shotzi Buck Hayes pleaded guilty in April to one count each of attempted first-degree murder and aggravated malicious wounding in the July 30, 2025 attack on Lee Volger. Witnesses say Buck Hayes walked into Volger's Danville office with a bucket of gasoline, doused him, chased him from the building, and set him ablaze. Blair Volger, the council member's wife, testified that Lee Volger's burns covered 60% of his body. Commonwealth attorney Michael Newman said Volger and his family attended Thursday's hearing in Danville Circuit Court, where the visibly scarred councilman made an emotional statement about how the attack had altered his life. Newman said Buck Hayes also spoke, offering what he claimed to be an apology, but repeating that he was more motivated by an alleged affair between Volger and Buck Hayes' wife. Circuit Judge James Reynolds sentenced Buck Hayes to 10 years in prison on the attempted murder charge, with 5 of those years suspended. He imposed a sentence of life for the malicious wounding count, suspending all but 35 years in that term. Newman noted that the Reynolds imposed triple the sentence on the wounding charge that it called for under citizen guidelines. This is a quote from Newman. "I'm glad the court agreed that it was an aggravated case and went above the guidelines and sentenced in each case in each way to hopefully hold this defendant accountable for his horrific act. The breaking and entering charge was dropped as part of the Buck Hayes April 1st plea." Goodness.
0: All right. Well, here's a story worth laughing about. Get a load of this. Humans and great apes share similar giggles. Humans and great apes have been giggling in similar ways since branching off the evolutionary tree, a new study suggests. How do we know this? Researchers tickled 13 captive apes, including gorillas, orangutans, chimpanzees, and bonobos, and recorded the results. The new research re-examined those decade-old recordings and compared them with the newly captured giggles of 4 young children while they were being tickled and played at home. It turns out that the chuckles of humans and great apes follow similar rhythms, with regular timing between their laughs, a uniting thread that likely reflects their ties to a common ancestor, researchers said. Quote, "In a way, we are very similar to other great apes because we have been laughing in a similar way for 15 million years," said study author Chiara D. Gregorio, a primatologist at the University of Warwick in England. "Laughter communicates a playful, happy feeling without using words. Many animals can laugh, too, but the giggles don't follow human patterns as closely. When researchers tickle rats, for example, they respond with ultrasonic squeaks." Scientists trying to uncover how laughter evolved have picked apart animals' facial expressions, but less work has been done on how laugh sounds. As compared with apes, human laughter has become faster and more complex. For one, our laughs sound different based on context, from a polite chuckle among colleagues to a full-body guffaw with close friends. Quote, "We are like the masters of laughter, I would say," said De Gregorio, whose findings were published Thursday in the journal Communication Biology. "These giggles evolved to best suit animals' different social lives," said Brittany Florowitz, who studies animal communication at Lyon College and had no role in the new research. She said the study's finding makes sense and point to a need for more investigation. Florowitz said she'd like to hear comparable recordings of other animals with playful facial expressions like dogs, horses, and cats. They could tell us how laughter evolves so we can more completely understand what makes us uniquely human, but also what is similar between humans and other animals. Studying the origin of laughter may seem corny, but it's one aspect of human communication that can help us understand others, including how we learn to speak. Because sounds don't fossilize, scientists are using the evidence we do have to trace things back, one chuckle at a time.
1: All righty. This next story is very near and dear to my heart. I am a golfer, And there's a story in this morning about a Kiln Creek neighbor who sells rogue golf balls for charity. It makes me feel very good that I'm contributing to charity as much as I do on the when I do go out and attack a golf course. Story is as follows, and this comes from Claire Priscilla of the staff. It's a 10-year-old donates proceeds to the Peninsula Rescue Mission campaign. And story is as follows. Say goodbye to lemonade for a buck a cup because there's a new backyard business in town, golf balls. After a swing at hole 15, a golfer at Kiln Creek Golf Club and Resort in Newport News may hear a voice in the distance, golf balls for sale. Looking in the voice's direction, they may see a 10-year-old Nathan McMichael sitting at a table in his backyard across the green. If the golfer walks over, they see Nathan not selling lemonade, but a different feel-good product. A menu on the table shows what's available for purchase. $3 for a Titleist Pro VX balls, $2 for Pro V1 balls, and $1 for all the others. A serious golfer for 2 years, Nathan is knowledgeable about brands, varieties, and displaying them, displaying the best ones next to the menu. The McMichael family frequently finds remnants of a poor swing in their backyard, which borders the Kiln Creek course. The young businessman started his stand about 2 years ago when his sister's friend suggested they sell abandoned golf balls. With a vision in mind, Nathan started collecting the rogue golf balls, giving them a good scrub using water, soap, and sometimes OxyClean. And Nathan donates the proceeds to the Peninsula Rescue Mission's Men's Shelter Bed Campaign, which raises money to provide new mattresses, bed rails, and pillows to the shelter in downtown Newport News. Quote, some customers have been excited to see the PRM connection, he said, and some people just come around to just donate, and they don't even get a golf ball. So far, Nathan has donated $21 and is the youngest donor in the mission's 60 years of operation. PRM is so appreciative of Nathan, said Tiffany Henson, the organization's director of development. Quote, he will be our youngest donor as of today. While many golfers and donors appreciate Nathan's contributions, his dog, Charlie Brown, is not a huge fan of the business. When one golfer approached, Charlie protested by knocking down the bag of golf clubs leaning against the stand. The guy came up and was like, what kind of balls do you have? I told him, and Charlie didn't like him, so he came up and scared him off, Nathan said, and then the golfer just drove all the way out. Weather permitting, he typically sets up shop around 9 a.m. on Saturdays and tournament days during the summer. Nathan hopes to raise $250 for Peninsula Rescue Mission by the end of the summer. People will help his mission by stopping by the course and donating. Non-golfers can also donate online at prm.info. If you have a few stray golf balls in Kiln Creek, that's where to put them because Nathan, or he'll take care of them.
0: All right. Headline is Senate Republicans Reject Warpire's Resolution After Trump Outburst. This one from the Associated Press. Senate Republicans, who were berated by President Donald Trump over opposition to his war in Iran, held a late-night vote Wednesday to try to appease him, rejecting a war powers resolution a day after a similar measure passed. Trump harangued GOP senators face-to-face earlier in the day for allowing a vote to block his war in Tehran on Tuesday, further escalating a feud that has diverted GOP efforts to focus on election year affordability issues and brought much of the chamber's business to a halt. He exchanged harsh words with Louisiana Senator Bill Cassidy, one of four Republicans who had voted with Democrats on the measure. Hours later, though, Cassidy was invited to receive a personal briefing on the war at the White House from President J.D. Vance and envoy Steve Witkoff. Cassidy then returned to the Capitol to vote against a separate but nearly identical war powers resolution. Quote, I want to thank Vice President Vance and Special Envoy Witkoff for the thorough briefing this afternoon on Iran. I appreciate the quick invitation to the White House to address many of my concerns, said Cassidy, who lost re-election last month after Trump endorsed his opponent. Kentucky Senator Rand Paul, a Republican who has repeatedly voted with Democrats to halt the war, voted present this time to give the president more space and leverage to negotiate a lasting peace, he said on X. The measure failed 47-50-1 just before midnight Wednesday, and the Senate then left to hound for a two-week recess. Senator Majority Leader John Thune, Republican of South Dakota, and a small group of his Senate GOP colleagues called Trump after the vote. Thune told reporters the president was, quote, pleased with the outcome, end of quote. Trump later thanked Thune in a social post and noted that Cassidy and Paul had switched their votes. Quote, this vote puts Iran on notice, he wrote. The war powers measure blocked by the Senate on Wednesday was on a separate track from the nearly identical resolution adopted Tuesday, which had been passed by the House. Both votes were largely symbolic, and the measures do not carry the full force of law. Invited by Florida Senator Rick Scott to speak at a GOP luncheon in the Capitol, Trump had signaled ahead of time that he would use the closed-door meeting to push senators to pass his proof of citizenship voting bill, but the conversation was more focused on Tuesday's vote on war power. Most Republicans stayed quiet, but Cassidy stood up and defended his vote.
1: All righty. on that same page, headline that quake kills at least 188 in Venezuela. This comes from the Associated Press from a committee of reporters. LaGuardia, Venezuela. Venezuelan search for survivors beneath collapsed buildings Thursday and rescue teams raced to northern areas rocked by two powerful earthquakes that officials say killed at least 188 people and left more than 200 trapped. More are feared dead. The 7.2 and 7.5 magnitude earthquakes that struck Wednesday evening were among the strongest in Venezuela in more than a century and were felt throughout the region. Some 1,500 people were injured and thousands were reported missing across the country. The coastal region of LaGuardia, which is north of the capital, Caracas, experienced some of the heaviest damage and casualties, officials said. Buildings were evacuated as far away as Brazil's Amazon, about 1,050 miles from Caracas, where the country's main airport was damaged and closed. In cities across northern Venezuela, panicked residents poured into the streets and many walked among the debris searching for the missing. Television broadcasts showed rescue workers using power tools to get through piles of rubble. In LaGuardia, retired school teacher Juan Alberto Mandino climbed through wreckage and passed a body when he spotted a woman trapped and signaling with her hand for help. Quote, God let them rescue her as quickly as possible, he said. When he heard the scream, there was nothing we could do, unquote. Another damaged apartment complex, residents shouted the names of missing people. Marina Marquitos. Offers of help poured in from around the world, including from the United States, which seized Venezuela's then President Nicolas Maduro at the beginning of the year in a surprise military operation. The natural disaster is just the latest challenge for acting President Delcy Rodriguez, the former vice president who took office in January after Maduro's capture. Venezuela has been facing economic disarray for more than a decade, and many people reject the legitimacy of the political movement Rodriguez represents. Jorge Rodriguez, the president of Venezuela's National Assembly and brother of the acting president, gave updated figures Thursday for the members, the numbers of dead, trapped, and injured. Delcy Rodriguez said authorities are shifting rescue teams from other parts of the country to Liguria, which he described as a disaster zone. Dozens of buildings have collapsed there, and we are currently carrying out extensive rescue operations to save lives, she said. Civilians and authorities pulled injured children, adults, and animals covered in dust and blood out of the concrete rubble. Some families sobbed in grief in front of their destroyed homes. Rodriguez appealed to businesses to make heavy construction equipment available for rescue operations, adding that the search and rescue teams certified by the United Nations were on their way to help. While Venezuela sits near multiple fault lines, its position straddling the South American and the Caribbean plates makes strong earthquakes much less common than in other parts of Latin America. The U.S. Geological Survey said the first earthquake, with a magnitude of 7.2, hit west of Moron on the Caribbean coast, about 105 miles west of Caracas. It had a depth of about 14 miles, and just a minute later, USGS reported a second 7.5 magnitude earthquake with a depth of about 6 miles and an epicenter 10 miles southwest of Moron. Officials urge people to remain outside as aftershocks could cause further damage. In Liguria, Christian Serrano stared at his charred apartment building tilting precariously to one side. He said, "I lost everything. There are people still inside. I imagined I couldn't get out. It's incredibly devastating." Dania Delgado, a mother of three children, said she was desperate because her eight-year-old son was missing. Delgado asked where the heavy machinery was that the government officials had promised, pointing out that neighbors were the ones digging through the rubble. Authorities warned people against returning to homes with structural damage, and in downtown Caracas, hundreds spent the night huddled in parks, parking lots, and other open spaces. Parts of the capital lost power and cell phone service, Rodriguez said, and subway services were suspended and natural gas was shut off, she said. Classes will also be canceled for several days, and the Ministry of Education said some school buildings would be used as shelters and donation centers. Families began posting missing person flyers with photos of loved ones, while others shared handwritten lists of names they searched for while still unaccounted for. Shortly after UN officials in Venezuela called on the government to lift social media restrictions so people could get potentially life-saving information, Venezuelans in the country were able to access X. The site has been blocked by Maduro since August of 2024 in an attempt to suppress the exchange of information among those who rejected this claim of victory in July presidential elections. U.S. Secretary of State Marco Rubio, who had spoken to Rodriguez following the quake, said the United States is deploying search and rescue teams medical resources and other assistance, but he acknowledged the closure of the airport in Caracas was creating some logistical challenges.
0: Okay. I think we'll move on to the business page at this point. Here are a couple of business briefs. The U.S. economy expanded at a solid and unexpected 2.1% annual pace from January through March, the Commerce Department reported Thursday in its final estimate of first quarter growth. The gross domestic product, the nation's output of goods and services, marked a rebound from a sluggish 0.5% in the last 3 months of 2025 when a 43-day federal government shutdown weighed on the economy. Thursday's numbers were an upgrade from the department's previous first quarter estimate of 1.6%. But consumer spending, which accounts for around 70% of all U.S. economic activity, fell sharply from fourth quarter 2025 and from the previous estimate, in a sign that consumers may be cutting back in the face of higher gasoline prices caused by the war with Iran. The average long-term U.S. mortgage rate edged higher this week, staying close to 6.5%, where it's been the last 6 weeks. The benchmark 30-year fixed-rate mortgage rose to 6.49% from 6.47% last week, mortgage buyer Freddie Mac said Thursday. A year ago, the rate was 6.77%. Borrowing costs on a 15-year fixed-rate mortgage ticked up from 5.84%. Up to 5.84% from 5.81% last week. A year ago, it would have been 5.89%. And finally, fewer Americans applied for jobless aid last week as layoffs remain low despite economic headwinds that are creating uncertainty for businesses. U.S. applications for unemployment benefits in the week ending June 20th fell by 12,000 to 215,000, the Labor Department reported Thursday. That's fewer than the 225,000 new applications forecast by analysts surveyed by the data firm FactSet.
1: All righty. Many of us have lawns to take care of or familiar with the weed killer Roundup. And there have been a bunch of Roundup lawsuits around the product. And this story comes from the Associated Press that the Supreme Court has jumped into the fray, and the justices likely block a slew of Roundup lawsuits. So, and this comes out of Washington, obviously. The Supreme Court sided with the maker of Roundup weed killer Thursday in a ruling expected to block thousands of lawsuits alleging it failed to warn people the product could cause cancer. A case came before the justices after the tidal wave of litigation that included some multi-billion dollar verdicts against the global agrochemical manufacturer Bayer, a German-based company that had acquired Roundup when it bought its original producer, Monsanto, in 2018. The decision is a victory for President Trump's administration, but one that could be tricky politically since allies in the Make America Healthy Again movement want to rein in the pesticide use. The High Court, in a 7-2 ruling, found that the company cannot face failure to warn lawsuits in state courts because federal regulations have found a cancer link unlikely and do not require a label warning. The decision is, quote, a good for science, farmers, and industries that depend on regulatory clarity for innovation. That's according to Bayer, the manufacturer. And it further stated it could help significantly contain the Roundup litigation after nearly a decade of legal battles. Though Bayer said the ruling should result in the dismissal of pending lawsuits containing failure to warn allegations, the company said it plans to proceed with a proposed $7.25 billion class action settlement intended to resolve many of the remaining claims. Quote, this Supreme Court ruling wrongly slams the courthouse door on Americans sickened by pesticides, said attorney Christopher Seeger, who is proposed as the claimant's representative in the settlement. The case before the Supreme Court was filed by the Missourian John Drinnell. He developed non-Hodgkin's lymphoma cancer after more than 20 years of being the neighborhood association spray guy, using Roundup on parks in his historic St. Louis community. A jury agreed the company failed to warn him about possible cancer dangers and awarded him $1.25
0: million. On to the editorial page. The headline is Degrading Good Government. Ending protections run counter to federal civil service's purpose. Many Americans malign federal workers the same way they do politicians, as overpaid and hardly working. But like other stereotypes, the truth is quite different, as the Trump administration discovered last year when the so-called Department of Government Efficiency, DOGE, arbitrarily fired employees who had to be quickly hired back, such as the workers who tend the nation's nuclear weapons, because they possessed experience and skills that couldn't be readily replaced. Unfortunately, the administration has continued its assault on federal employees. The latest episode occurred this month when President Donald Trump signed an executive order shifting about 8,000 civil servants to a category that makes it easier to fire them. Almost all the affected employees are senior-level policy officials, which gets to the heart of the matter. Trump and his allies want to oust career employees and replace them with individuals loyal to him and willing to bend to his will. The targeted employees include agency, office, and division heads, regional officers and their deputies and staff, and attorneys who help write federal regulations and agency policies, according to Government Executive magazine. They fall into GS-15 or Senior Leader SL classifications. With the change, these employees are shifted to a category that strips them of the right to challenge personnel actions against them and moves any whistleblower complaint they might file from the Office of the Special Counsel to an internal investigation within their own agency. Trump signed a similar order in his first term, but failed to get it ratified before he lost the 2020 election to Joe Biden, who nullified the order and sought to make it more difficult for future presidents to repeat the effort. Good government groups rightly fear that this change, and others the Trump team have enacted or discussed, will create a spoils system that President James Garfield fought to eliminate 150 years ago, and that President Chester Arthur pushed through following Garfield's assassination. The reform introduced a competitive, merit-based hiring process for civil service positions, severely curbing the practice of giving jobs to political cronies and relatives. Trump officials deny they're trying to politicize the civil service. Scott Kapoor, head of the Office of Personnel Management, told Government Executive that the move is intended to ensure that people in senior positions are willing to carry out the president's directives. But there are already measures in place to ensure civil servants follow those directives. This change can make it easier to fire people at will and can be used to drive out people who raise questions about policy or challenge their legality. Kapoor insists, quote, there are zero loyalty tests in this, end of quote. But the administration is also trying to take care of the litmus test in the hiring process. Last year, OPM added 4 essay questions to applications for job rank G5 or above. Quote, how would you advance the president's executive orders and policy priorities in this role, asked one question. Another states, identify 1 or 2 relevant executive orders or policy initiatives that are significant to you and explain how you would help implement them if you were hired, end of quote. These are curious questions for job applicants who are essentially being pressed to name their, quote, favorite presidential policy. It's short stop of asking the job candidates to join in a, quote, sis boom ba cheer and wave pom-poms for the president, but it's perilously close. America was just a few days past its 100th birthday, a few years past its 100th birthday when Garfield drew attention to the spoil system that bred corruption and government inefficiency. As we celebrate our 250th year, there's no reason to go backward and embrace a structure more fitting in an authoritarian government. The administration is facing legal challenges over its attempt to dismantle a civil service structure that, by and large, has served this nation well. But if justice and good government fail to provide prevail through court action, Congress must look for ways to intervene and restore a more competitive, merit-based process.
1: All righty. We're going to switch over to the sports page. And extremely saddened this morning that my favorite columnist, Mr. Bob Molinaro, is not in here this morning. So we're going on with other things. Obviously, there's a soccer tournament going on called the World Cup.
0: Football.
1: Football, yes. Okay. I can't quite get over that point. But that's just me. But the headline story here is drama just getting started as the tourney passes the midpoint. And I will tell you, and I'm not a soccer fan, but there have been some awfully good matches on TV that I've watched. And this story comes from the Associated Press out of Miami Gardens, Florida. He said, "It's halftime at the World Cup. Take a break, everyone. Wednesday marked the midpoint of the 104-match tournament. Technically, we just passed the midpoint with 54 matches now in the books and 50 remaining before a World Cup champion is crowned July 19th in East Rutherford, New Jersey. The U.S. has reached a round of 32, which shouldn't be surprising. Mexico and Canada, the other host nations for this biggest World Cup in history, are also through the knockout stage, and the stars are positively shining. Argentina's Lionel Messi has 5 goals to kickstart what he hopes is his run toward a second consecutive World Cup title. France's Kylian Mbappe has 4, as do Norway's Erling Haaland and Brazil's Vinicius Jr. Stadiums are mostly filled. FIFA is touting record attendance, and there have been some feel-good stories, most notably how his mother was able to come to this World Cup. The best is yet to come. I feel like I just skipped over something, but I didn't. The best is yet to come, FIFA President Gianni Infantino told SNTV earlier this week. In other words, the second half of this tournament, just like the second half of matches, is when the things really get good. And who's in? Through Wednesday's game, 13 teams have sent spots in the round of 32. And moving on to the page here. Hopefully I don't get everyone confused, most especially myself. But Mexico won Group A, Switzerland won Group B, Brazil won Group C, the U.S. won Group D, as in Denver, Germany won Group E, and Argentina won Group J. France, Norway, Canada, Morocco, Colombia, Bosnia, Herzegovina, and South African also were assured of moving into the knockout stage. Quote, "I know how it feels, but it's very difficult to explain how it feels," said South Africa coach Hugo Broos, after his team clinched its first ever appearance in the knockout stage. "I'm very happy for these guys." A handful of teams already know they will be among the 16 that don't survive the group stage and reach the round of 32. The Czech Republic, Haiti, Turkey, Tunisia, Jordan, Qatar, and Panama are certain not to advance. With 13 teams into the knockout round and 7 eliminated, that leaves 28 for 19 remaining spots in the round of 32. Some key matches that are remaining, Austria and Paraguay on Thursday night was a win and year-end game. The winner of the Japan-Sweden on Thursday night would be assured of a round of 32 spot, as would be the winner of Austria-Algeria. Tiny Cape Verde would be into the knockout round with a win over Saudi Arabia. Colombia and Portugal will decide the winner of Group K. This much is clear. The only match the U.S. might play in the Eastern time zone will be the World Cup final. The Americans will begin a round of 32 on July 1st in Santa Clara, California. And if they win, they will go to Seattle for the round of 16, win that, and they're off to Inglewood, California for the quarterfinals, win that, and Arlington, Texas will be calling for the semifinals. The most likely opponent for the U.S. in the round of 32 is Bosnia and Herzegovina. And after that, it would seem to be likely Egypt would be waiting. And group play ends, the drama really begins. It's called the knockout stage for a reason. If you don't win in this round, you're knocked out of the tournament. The only time that wouldn't apply is the semifinals, since the losers of those games will be sent to Miami Gardens, Florida, to decide third place. A team will have to win 5 elimination games, to win the World Cup. And at the end of the day, 17 of the World Cup on Saturday, 72 matches will be done, 32 will remain. That's the day the group stage ends and the knockout stage, where every match until the semifinals is a win-or-go-home variety, begins. And then things slow down, a bit anyway. There is only one round of 32 games on the schedule for Sunday, South Africa versus Canada in Los Angeles. Things pick up again after that, and matches are planned every day until July 8th. That means the tournament will have 21 consecutive days of play before everyone gets a day off. And this is a rematch. Argentina and France gave us an epic World Cup final in 2022. It's not outside the realm that we would get a rematch this year, the way the bracket is looking at this point, and could easily change. They should be on opposite sides, making a collision in the final possible. Argentina has 5 goals through its first 2 matches, and Messier, who turned 39 on Wednesday, has all 5 of them. Messier now has 18 goals in World Cup play, an all-time record. When Argentina plays in the round of 32, Messier will basically get a home game in Miami, and it won't be at the stadium that the inner Miami call home, but will be in Miami Gardens, in what has been his home market for the past 3 years since he came to the MLS.
0: Okay, I'm going to read a little bit more soccer/football, and I think then we'll be done with the sport. Headline, Mexico finishes 3-0 in group play for the first time. Javier Aguirre has been saying for a while that the key to the Mexican team's success at the World Cup is that they're a family. This family, it seems, is on a historic journey. Mateo Chavez and Julian Quiñones scored in a 6-minute span early in the second half, and Mexico beat the Czech Republic 3-0 on Wednesday night in Mexico City to complete wins in all 3 of its World Cup group stage matches for the first time. Moving on, Ecuador rallies to make knockouts. Gonzalo Plata poked the ball past Manuel Neuer in the 77th minute, and Ecuador advanced to the knockout stage by rallying for a 2 win over Germany on Thursday in East Rutherford, New Jersey. The Germans, who clinched first place in Group E with victories in their first 2 games, went ahead on Leroy Sane's 2nd-minute goal. Nelson Agolo scored Ecuador's first goal of the tournament in the ninth minute. Plata scored after a corner kick was knotted on by Kevin Rodriguez. Ecuador finished third in the group with 4 points and advanced past the group stage for the second time. And finally, a lot of the bits and pieces. Ivory Coast advanced to the knockout round for the first time in its history with a 2-0 victory over Curacao on Thursday in Philadelphia. Nicolas Pepe scored in the second half, securing a win for Los Elefantes. The team previously beat Ecuador and lost to Germany in Group E. Corso needed to win and instead failed to become the smallest nation to qualify for the knockout stage. On Wednesday night in Monterrey, Mexico, South Africa advanced to the knockout phase for a first time with a 1-0 victory over South Korea. Apollo Maseko scored in the 63rd minute off a precise cross from Chepang Moremi, and South Africa finished in second place in Group A behind Mexico. South Africa will take on Canada, the second place finisher in Group B, in a knockout game Sunday at Inglewood, California. And South Korea could still advance to the tournament pending on the results of other games this week. If you're not confused with all those groups and the structure of this, you're a better man than I.
1: All righty. We are going to go on to the Pulse. There are several Pride celebrations this weekend, or three big events in 3 days. And this comes from Colin Warren Hicks, a staff writer. Hampton Roads Pride is throwing a three-part party this weekend celebrating the LGBTQIA+ community in Tidewater and beyond. Pride weekend will include one event per day, Saturday and Sunday. First of all, the Pride Fest block party. Festivities kick off at 6 o'clock tonight in downtown Norfolk at the Town Point Park with a strictly 18 and up event. The Pride Fest block party will feature drag performances, DJs, dancing, food, and appearances by two stars of RuPaul's Drag Race, La La Ree and Crystal Envy. General admission tickets start at $42.84. Next event is the Pride Fest and Boat Parade. Pride Fest, the marquee event of the weekend and one of the state's largest Pride festivals, will begin at noon Saturday at Town Point Park, according to a news release. The park will be packed by booths set up by vendors, local businesses, educators. Performances in four stages will include Mia Stark from RuPaul's Drag Race, Raymond Allied Voices, and DJ Inez, I guess. The music group 76th Street will headline the festival. According to the release, the Nashville-based pop rock duo, composed of Haley Gold and Spencer Bryan, is known for their emotionally driven songwriting, rich harmonies, and unapologetic queer storytelling. The boat parade will start in the afternoon. People can watch the vessels on the Elizabeth River from the park. General admission to the festival is free. And I guess the last one here, Pride at the Beach. The weekend's closing event will begin with a march. The Pride at the Beach March for LGBTQIA+. Rite starts at 3 p.m. Sunday on the Virginia Beach Boardwalk and ends with a performance by Hershey Hershey Liquette, I guess, from RuPaul's Drag Race and singer-songwriter Destin Conrad. More artists will perform live through the day. General admission is free. VIP for each of the three events start at $80.03, and will give access to express entry, lounges, premium viewing, shaded seating, air-conditioned restrooms, private bars, and other comforts. A three-day VIP pass costs $212.87.
0: Okay. Now for birthdays. Don't have anybody local, so here are the people that I don't know. Singer Billy Davis Jr. is 88. Actor Clive Francis is 80. Singer Brenda Holloway is 80. Singer Chris Isaak is 70. Singer Patti Smith is 69. Actor Sean Hayes is 56. Actor Chris O'Donnell is 56. Actor Nick Offerman is 56. Singer Gretchen Wilson is 52. Actor Aubrey Plaza is 42. And singer-actor Ariana Grande is 33.
1: All right. To those of you who are on the more mature side, just this brief note, Herb Alpert is 91 and still pumping out music. Things to do today: Arrested Development, the Grammy-winning hip-hop group, brings an evening of positive energy to the Event Center, 8 o'clock tonight at the Rivers Casino. Tickets start at $24.35. La Fiesta, Virginia Beach, 2 days of Latin music, food, free concert, 5 p.m. today at the 24th Street Park, and a ticketed concert at 3 p.m. Saturday at the beach at the 24th Street Oceanfront. 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Dude Perfect, the sports and comedy group, brings you the Squad Games Tour to ODU, 7 p.m. Saturday at Chartway Arena, 4320 Hampton Boulevard. Tickets start at $30, which includes fees. So there is that.
0: And you said earlier the weather's going to be nice, so
1: yeah,
0: get out there. Okay, today in history. On June 26, 1917, U.S. troops entered World War I as the first soldiers of the American Expeditionary Force landed in Saint-Nazaire, France. In 1945, the Charter of the United Nations was signed by 50 countries in San Francisco. In 1963, President John F. Kennedy visited West Berlin. In 1993, President Bill Clinton announced the U.S. had launched missiles against Iraqi targets because of, quote, compelling evidence Iraq had plotted to assassinate former President George H.W. Bush. In 1996, in the case of United States versus Virginia, the U.S. Supreme Court found that the Virginia Military Institute's mail-only admission policy violated the 14th Amendment's Equal Protection Clause. The first female cadets enrolled the following year. And finally, in 1997, because apparently nothing has happened on this date since 1997, the first Harry Potter novel, Harry Potter and the Philosopher's Stone by J.K. Rowling, was published in the United Kingdom. It was later released in the U.S. under the title Harry Potter and the Sorcerer's Stone.
1: It's been a big void, huh? All right. You have been listening to local, regional, and national news highlights from the Virginian Pilot, dated June 26, 2026. This program can be heard live every Monday through Friday at 10 a.m. on the WHRO Voice, with a rebroadcast at 3 p.m. You can also listen on demand 24 hours a day at whro.org/voice or by asking your smart speaker to play the WHRO Voice. 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Thank you. Coming up next, readings from the Daily Press. My name is Vaughn Kaufman. My reading partner is
0: Kirby Steining.
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At 8:10 a.m., tune in for a live reading of the Richmond Times-Dispatch from the Virginia Voice. The Virginian Pilot airs live at 10 a.m. with rebroadcast at 3 p.m. The Daily Press airs live at 11:30 and can be heard again at 4:30 in the afternoon. The Eastern Shore Post airs at 1 p.m. and again at 7 in the evening. Weekly edition from WHRV begins at 2 p.m. and can be heard again at 9 p.m. Tidewater Hispanic News and Español airs at 2:30 p.m. and also at 9:30 in the evening. At 6 o'clock, your evening begins with All Things Considered and Marketplace. At 8 o'clock, tune in for the New York Times. The Washington Post can be heard at 10 p.m., followed by the Wall Street Journal at 11 o'clock. And from midnight until 8:10 a.m., enjoy a variety of late-night programs from the Virginia Voice and WHRV, including book readings, the BBC World Service, and Morning Edition. 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
1: 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Our audio reading programs are specifically designed for and primarily directed to people who are blind, visually impaired, or have other conditions preventing them from reading standard printed material. Our readers are volunteers. My name is Roger Bramlett, Jr. My reading partner is Lloyd Fox. Okay, Lloyd, take it away.
2: We begin today with this from the front page of the Daily Press. The headline reads, Justices Endorse Immigration Agenda. The subtitle is, Rulings Let Trump Lift Migrant Protections and Block Asylum Seekers. Articles by Ann E. Marimow of New York Times, Dateline Washington. In two sharply divided decisions Thursday, the Supreme Court allowed President Donald Trump's aggressive crackdown on immigration to move forward, permitting the administration to both expel some migrants from the country and to turn away others at the southern border. Taken together, the court's conservative majority

0: or to signal deference to the president's abilities to set the nation's immigration policy as the justices prepare in the coming days to issue more rulings that will decide how much power to give Trump across the boundary-pushing agenda. In the ruling Thursday, the justices allowed the Trump administration to end humanitarian protections that had permitted hundreds of thousands of people from Haiti and Syria to live and work legally in the United States. Trump has long pushed to terminate the program known as temporary protected status as part of his efforts to restrict immigration. The program was created by Congress with a bipartisan support in 1990 to provide temporary legal status to people whose home countries were deemed unsafe because of the war, natural disasters, or other crises. The court's 6-3 decision divided the long ideological lines along long ideological lines, clears a path for the potential deportation of 350,000 Haitians and 6,100 Syrians, and it's likely to have implications for TPS holders from about a dozen other countries. The ability of the government to quickly expel individuals who previously had protections will depend on whether they already had deportation orders pending in many situations. TPS holders have not received such orders, which will allow some ability to contest their removal from the country. In a separate decision that also split 6-3 with the liberals dissenting, the court said the Trump administration could turn away immigrants seeking asylum along the U.S.-Mexico border by physically preventing them from crossing into the United States as they sought protections from persecution. The administration had asked the court to permit the government to revive the policy first used in 2016 under the so-called turn back policy. The government had stopped asylum seekers from setting foot in the U.S. soil, where the federal law would have entitled them to try to claim asylum and receive protections. Many advocates for asylum seekers said that the tactic created a humanitarian crisis as thousands of people settled in unsafe makeshift shelters to await their turn. The Trump administration said it was necessary to deal with an increase of asylum seekers at the border. The decisions were announced in the final days of the Supreme Court term that began in October. And on Monday, the justices were expected to announce another batch of opinions, and the president has been bracing for a likely defeat when the court rules on the legality of his effort to end the guarantee of birthright citizenship for U.S. citizen babies of illegal immigrants. The administration called the rulings a vindictive in its efforts. And the T in TPS stands for temporary, yet many of these designations became de facto amnesty. James Percival, the general counsel of the Department of Homeland Security, said on social media, quote, "This is a win for the rule of law and the common sense." In the majority decision allowing the president to strip deportation protection, Justice Samuel Alito said the federal law at the issue prohibited courts from second-guessing an administration determination. Quote, "The text is clear and its plain meaning is very broad," he wrote. The court also rejected claims that the administration decision was motivated by racial hostility. The three liberal justices dissented, with Justice Elena Kagan quoting extensively from Trump's derogatory comments about Haitian immigrants. Quote, "The statements fairly shout in their racial undertones and overtones alike that race entered into the president's resolve to remove Haitians from this country, she wrote. Kagan wrote, the comments are so repellent and racially inflected that the majority declines to put them in print. She pointed out that Trump had said Haitians in the U.S. probably have AIDS, and he also amplified false rumors during the 2024 campaign that Haitian immigrants in Ohio were abducting and eating dogs and cats. Alito called Trump's statements insufficient to show that the termination of Haiti's TPS designation was based on the race of the Haitian people. Since Trump returned to office last year, his administration has attempted to end TPS for people from 13 out of 17 countries with the designation when President Joe Biden left office. The administration has separately halted the resettlement of refugees and has dramatically slowed the consideration of asylum claims. The changes collectively have made it far more difficult for people who come from troubled or war-torn nations to find refuge in the United States. The Department of Homeland Security Secretary determines when TPS should be available to migrants from any specific country, and the designation can last from 6 to 18 months. There is no limit to how many times a designation for a particular country can be extended. The law allows the secretary to periodically review such protections, terminating the or extending them for certain countries.
1: Let us return to the front page, shall we? Spectacular reunions. Nonprofit installs microchip scanning stations to reconnect lost pets with owners. There's a picture of a station on the front page and a water station for pets. This is working well. This is by Maggie Alwyn, a staff writer. A New Hampton Roads nonprofit is making it possible to reunite lost pets with owners even after local shelters close for evenings and weekends. The Reunite Tonight project installs microchip scanning stations accessible after hours in order to quickly reconnect pets with families and relieve some pressure from animal services. The group also provides free microchipping and education courses about microchips, which are rice-sized electronic chips injected under an animal's skin. When a lost animal is scanned for a microchip, it displays an identification number, which is searched in a database for the owner's contact information. Quote, every pet deserves to find their way home, and we want to really focus on that because our end goal is to decrease calls for animal service and lessen shelter intake. This was said by founder Megan Baker. In December, Baker saw a post about a cat on a lost and found Facebook page. She picked up the cat and had to wait until the next morning to scan the animal for a microchip at a Virginia Beach shelter. Quote, I was like, wouldn't it have been so cool if we didn't have to wait and we could have just taken this cat to a scanner, and that's how it all started, Baker said. The identification number was attached to the rescue cat and had been adopted from, but it did not have the owner's updated contact information. However, after a few hours of trying to locate the adopters, the cat was reunited with his family. The Reunite Tonight crew includes Baker's husband and mother, as well as her friend Katie Kellogg, who serves as the nonprofit's vice president. So far, they have installed two scanning stations located outside the Chesapeake Humane Society Adoption Center and Virginia Beach Society for the Prevention of Cruelty to Animals. The free stations are available 24 hours a day, 7 days a week, and have instructions attached. The addresses are listed on the nonprofit's website. Quote, a lot of times vets and shelters are closed after certain times during the week and on weekends, or it's hard for an animal's control officer to respond just because they are understaffed at a fault of their at no fault of their own, Baker said. Ending the quote. Baker made clear the importance of only containing an escaped animal if it's safe to do so. She also emphasized the project does not replace animal control, nor does it aid in animal surrender. Quote, the shelter stations are not drop-off locations. If they need help with surrendering an animal, they can contact the station, the shelters directly, Baker said. The microchip scanning stations, which cost a nonprofit around $800 each, can also be used to make sure your pet's registration status is up to date, Baker said. Quote, a lot of times people will get a dog or cat from a family member. They don't change it. The military moves a lot, so even just checking it once a year, you get a new phone. That all needs to be updated, Baker said. The second part of the Reunite Tonight project is education. Free to attend, the microchip courses discuss how to do what to do if you lose or find a pet and the laws regarding lost and found pets. Once completed, the nonprofit will cover the cost of the participants' pets to be microchipped. Another quote here, one of the big issues that a lot of the shelters are running into is that either a pet is not microchipped at all or they're microchipped and the registration is not up to date, end quote. The goal is to eventually operate at least one station in the seven cities of Hampton Roads, then expand into helping rescues and shelters in any manner the organization can. Baker recently heard from someone interested in installing a station in northeastern North Carolina. Quote, we're open to really anybody that asks. Our whole thing is that the shelters and rescues don't have to pay for these stations because the last thing we want to do is to take any of their funds away from the animals, Baker said. Sounds like a promising idea. Hope they continue to grow with this item. Going back to the front page, Norfolk sees surge of 500,000 visitors. City says trio of events last weekend generated $50 million in revenues. Pictured was a big tall ship in the harbor in Norfolk as part of Sail 250. Looks like a lot of people were around the big tall ship as well. This was done by Trevor Metcalf, a staff writer for the Daily Press. It was a banner weekend for Norfolk tourism, according to city officials. Almost 500,000 visitors generated more than $50 million in revenue during the Juneteenth and Sail 250 weekend, according to preliminary figures shared with Norfolk City Council Tuesday. Hey, all right. Over the weekend, a confluence of festival events, the 50th anniversary of Harborfest Boat Festival, Norfolk's portion of Sail 250 Maritime Celebration, and various Juneteenth festivities led to a huge influx of visitors in the downtown Norfolk area. Dozens of tall ships, some longer than a football field, sailed into Norfolk Harbor and offered ship tours to attendees throughout the weekend. Deputy City Manager Lavores Pace laid out some of the preliminary festival figures during a Tuesday City Council meeting. Nearly 500,000 people attended the events throughout the weekend. Nearly 10,000 people were in attendance Friday at Town Point Park, a record for the location. The weekend generated more than $50 million in tourism revenue. Parking in city lots collected $178,000 in revenue across the 3 days. Attendees took almost 3,000 scooter and e-bike trips. Ted Baruti, CEO of Organizer Fest Events, said downtown was filled with excited international travelers celebrating the tall ships and watching the World Cup. Quote, Friday was just unbelievable with Juneteenth, Baruti said. Saturday was just as spectacular and so on, end quote. Baruti said more refined attendance numbers using cell phone data will be available in a few days, which could add even more to the figures. Attendees helped create a surge in public transit use over the weekend. Fares on the Tide Light Rail and Elizabeth River Ferry between Norfolk and Portsmouth were free from Friday to Monday, and Hampton Roads Transit encouraged attendees to park at free lots along with the light rail route and take the train downtown. The Transit Authority gave a ridership breakdown by day. On Friday, 10,217 people rode the ferry, and 8,547 used the light rail. Ferry traffic increased more than ninefold, and light rail traffic rose more than threefold compared to that day in 2025. On Saturday, 14,778 rode the ferry, and 10,973 rode the light rail. On Sunday, 6,883 rode the ferry and 4,268 rode the light rail. I hope you people out there are capturing all these wonderful figures. Quote, once again, public transportation demonstrated its value as a popular and efficient solution to move thousands of people safely into congested areas with limited parking. This was said by William Harrell, Hampton Roads Transit president and CEO. At Waterside District, hundreds of people packed the central atrium area on Saturday to watch World Cup games. Spokesperson Janet Aguilar said it was one of the busiest weekends of the year for the venue, with a significant lift in business. The event also led to increased visitor activity in Portsmouth, said city spokesperson J.D. Sumner. Beyond the thousands who used the ferry, Sumner said 1,400 people toured the Gazella Tall Ship, which was docked in Portsmouth, and more than 2,500 people visited city museums over the weekend. Quote, based on this preliminary information, we believe the economic impact of this event for Portsmouth was significant. That's what Sumner said in an email. Sarah Hughes, a spokesperson with Visit Norfolk, the city's destination marketing organization, said it was amazing to walk downtown and hear so many languages being spoken. Hotel occupancy data from the STR research agency was not immediately available, but Hughes said downtown hotels were fully booked over the weekend. Quote, the event overall was truly surreal and spectacular to see it come to life, Hughes said. Hey, go ahead, Norfolk, Portsmouth, I tell you what.
0: Half a million and counting. Okay, we continue on the front page now with this story. Virginia proposes a delay in raising school standards. A proposal would implement new cut scores faster than gradual rollout plan. This is the article is by Nathaniel Klein of the Virginia Mercury. The Virginia Board of Education may delay the full implementation of the state plan to raise academic benchmarks for reading and math by 2 years, rather than gradually increasing them over a four-year period starting this year as scheduled. The department briefed board members on the proposed delay at their work session on Wednesday at J. Sergeant Reynolds Community College in Henrico County, following a state study finding that the new K-12 accountability system, which includes the cut scores, could be refined. Virginia will raise cut scores for its standards of learning assessments to boost student proficiency, a process that was slated to begin this school year. The initiative, led by the former Governor Glenn Youngkin, followed the findings of declining reading and math scores among students in grades 3 through 8, a trend that began during the pandemic. But critics are arguing a slower rollout, saying that a quicker shift could increase teacher burnout, lower graduation rates, and worsen inequitable access to education. And several members of the board said at Wednesday's meeting that they wanted to keep the original timeline. Board member Amber Northern, an appointee of Youngkin, and said Virginia has received national praise for moving toward higher standards and accountability. She is concerned that proposal jeopardizes the board's earlier work. Here's a quote: regardless of whether it's a Republican or a Democrat in office, Virginia is for high standards, and they're going to work together with colleagues that are on the right, the left, at the center, to continue to do the right thing by kids on an aggressive yet doable timeline, Northern said. Ida McPherson and Bill Hansen, both Youngkin appointees to the board, opposed delaying implementation of the accountability system that includes the cut scores, citing concerns that staving off implementation would negatively impact student outcomes. Superintendent of Public Instruction Jenna Conway emphasized that higher proficiency cut scores would be, in effect, 1 year faster than the original plan. She also added that staff would meet the request of some members for a side-by-side comparison of the proposal on the board's original plan, which some, including Fairfax County Public Schools, representing the largest groups of students in the Commonwealth, took issue with. Quote, these changes will have a significant and potentially detrimental impact on schools and students, Fairfax said in a statement last fall about the original plan. FCPS supports rigorous standards, but will continue to advocate for this work to be done in a meaningful and measured ways. Arlington Parents for Education, a group advocating for high academic expectations, said in a statement that opposes this proposed delay, quote, this last-minute proposal to lower expectations would mislead parents and allow schools to keep delaying the improvements Virginia kids desperately need. The group said in a statement, major changes to academic standards should be made through a transparent process focused on student outcomes, not rushed through at the 11th hour. According to a study conducted by the Joint Legislative Audit and Review Commission, if the plan passes, schools' overall scores will drop by about 8.5 points, while proficiency scores will fall by about 21 points in reading and 17 points in math. The study stemmed from lawmakers directing the commission to examine the state's K-12 accountability system, which was split into two parts: accreditation, which determines whether schools meet legal and regulatory requirements, and the school performance and support framework, which provides clear data on student and school performance. The board praised the report that included recommendations to refine the accountability system overall, and the recommendations urged the board and lawmakers to continue developing a more transparent and fair system that better reflects student growth and ensures stronger support for struggling schools. The department is asking the board to consider the proposal to adjust the timeline for rolling out new cut scores to avoid, quote, confusion, and to ensure divisions can fully prepare without having to manage multiple major changes each year. If approved, the plan starts this upcoming school year, and the Department of Education will provide divisions with a preview of results under the Higher Standards Schools Academic Progress. Schools Academic Progress labels will also change from off track, quote, off track, to approaching expectations, and on track to meets expectations. Under the proposal, if a student recently moved to the U.S. and is still learning English, they are exempt from reading assessment in their first year, 2026 or 2027. High school ratings will use current achievement data instead of longer-term cohort results. Elementary and middle schools won't be penalized for having too few English learner students to get a fair evaluation. For the 2027 to 2028 school year, the department plans to provide updated school performance and support framework results for divisions without consequences. Implementation will start in 2028 to 2029 with a single increase in cut scores and the adoption of new school performance and support framework version. Test data from the 2028 and 2029 school year will be released in the summer of 2029, and accountability data will be published in the fall of 2029, reflecting the new cut scores. One area that wasn't mentioned in the proposal was whether the board's interest in having Virginia's cut scores meet the proficient standards set by the National Assessment of Education Progress would change. This standard is defined as a student demonstration demonstrating a deeper understanding of complex topics and the ability to apply them in real-world situations. Governor Abigail Bamberger appointed four new members to the nine-member board, which remains controlled by Youngkin's appointees, most of whom supported a gradual four-year increase last November that would have been completed during the 2029 to 2030 school year. The proposal would wrap up during 2028-29 school year. Hansen, the board's vice president, will finish his term this June 30th, and his replacement will be appointed by Spanberger's administration.
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0: We're continuing with reading of the day's Daily Press, dated Friday, June 26th, and we're on the Nation World section of today's paper. We start off with this headline: Quakes kill at least 188 in Venezuela. Rescue searching rubble for survivors in northern regions. This story is by Juan Pablo Arias, Regina Garcia Cano, and Megan Janetsky of the Associated Press. Dateline La Guaira, Venezuela. Venezuelan search for survivors beneath collapsed buildings Thursday, and rescue teams raced to northern areas rocked by two powerful earthquakes that officials say killed at least 188 people and left more than 200 trapped. More were feared dead. The 7.2 and 7.5 magnitude earthquakes, those are big earthquakes, because I think the Richter scale goes up to 8. At most, I'm sure surpassed that anyway. That struck the Wednesday evening were among the strongest in Venezuela in more than a century, and were felt throughout the region. Some 1,500 people were injured and thousands were reported missing across the country. The coastal region of La Guaira, which is north of the capital, Caracas, and experienced some of the heaviest damage and casualties, officials said. Buildings were evacuated as far away as Brazil's Amazon, about 1,050 miles from Caracas, where the country's main airport was damaged and closed. In cities across northern Venezuela, panicked residents poured into the streets and many walked among the debris searching for missing. Television broadcasts showed rescue workers using power tools to get through piles of rubble. In LaGuardia, a retired school teacher, Juan Alberto Mandano, climbed through wreckage and passed a body when he spotted a woman trapped and signaling with her hand for help. Here's a quote, "God, let them rescue her as quickly as possible," Mandan Fios said. "When we heard the scream, there was nothing we could do," unquote. At another damaged apartment complex, residents shouted the names of missing people. Myrna, Marquitos. They were searching for their people that they couldn't find. Offers to help poured in from around the world, including from the United States, which seized Venezuela when President Nicolas Maduro, at the beginning of the year, in a surprise military operation. The natural disaster is just the latest challenge for acting President Delcy Rodriguez, the former vice president, who took office in January after Maduro's capture. Venezuela has been facing economic disarray for more than a decade, and many people reject the legitimacy of the political movement Rodriguez represents. Jorge Rodriguez, the president of Venezuela's National Assembly and brother of the acting president, gave updated figures throughout Thursday for the numbers of dead, trapped, and injured. Delcy Rodriguez said authorities were shifting rescue teams from other parts of the country to LaGuardia, which she described as a disaster zone. "Dozens of buildings have collapsed there, and we are currently carrying our intensive rescue operations to save lives," she said. Civilians and authorities pulled injured children, adults, and animals covered in dust and blood out of concrete rubble. Some families sobbed in grief in front of their destroyed homes. Rodriguez appealed to businesses to make heavy construction equipment available for rescue operations, adding that search and rescue teams certified by the United Nations were on their way to help. While Venezuela sits near multiple fault lines, its position straddling the South American and Caribbean plates makes strong earthquakes much less common than in other parts of Latin America. The U.S. Geological Survey said the first earthquake with a magnitude of 7.2 hit west of Moran on the Caribbean coast, about 105 miles west of Caracas. It had a depth of about 14 miles. Just a minute later, the U.S. Coast Guard reported a second 7.5 magnitude earthquake with a depth of about 6 miles and an epicenter 10 miles southwest of Moran. Officials urged people to remain outside as aftershocks could cause further damage. In LaGuardia, Christian Carfio stared at his charred apartment building, tilting precariously on one side. Quote, "I lost everything," he said. "There are people still inside. I imagine that couldn't get out. It's incredibly devastating," he said. Diana Delgado, mother of three children, said she was desperate because her 8-year-old son was missing. Delgado asked where the heavy machinery was that the government officials had promised, pointing out that neighbors were the ones digging through the rubble. Authorities warned people against turning to homes with structural damage in downtown Caracas. Hundreds spent the night huddled in parks, parking lots, and other open spaces. Parts of the capital lost power and cell phone service. Rodriguez says subway services were suspended and natural gas was shut off. She said that classes will also be canceled for several days, and the Ministry of Education said some school buildings would be closed as shelter and would be used as shelters and donation centers. Families began posting missing person flyers with photos of loved ones, while others shared handwritten lists of names that they searched for those who were unaccounted for. Shortly after, UN officials in Venezuela called on the government to lift social media restrictions so people can get potentially life-saving information. Venezuelans in the country were able to access X, that's the social network, and the site had been blocked by Maduro since the August of 2024 in an attempt to suppress the exchange of information among those who rejected his claim of victory in the July presidential elections. U.S. Secretary of State Marco Rubio, who had spoken to Rodriguez following the quake, said the United States is deploying search and rescue teams, medical resources, and other assistance. But he acknowledged the closure of the airport in Caracas was creating some logistical challenges.
1: That is very, very sad. Judge halts Trump order to create federal voter lists. Constitution restricts role of president in elections, court rules. This is by Michael Casey, Bill Barrow, and John Hanna of the Associated Press, Dateline Boston. A federal judge on Thursday halted President Donald Trump's executive order that sought to create a federal voter list and limit who can receive a mail ballot. U.S. District Court Judge Indira Talwani, who was nominated by Democratic President Barack Obama, sided with a coalition of nearly two dozen states that challenged the Republican president's order in granting a summary judgment. Her ruling applies to this year's midterm election cycle. Plaintiffs argued in two lawsuits, both filed in federal court in Boston, that Trump's order should be found unconstitutional because the states and Congress, not the president, have the power to set election rules. The judge agreed, saying in her ruling that the provision of Trump's order seeking to create a federal list of eligible voters and using the U.S. Postal Service to determine who can receive a mail ballot are legally void because they unconstitutionally violate the separation of powers. It was the second ruling in as many days against executive orders Trump has signed seeking oversight of the nation's elections. A separate ruling Wednesday prohibited the executive order he had signed last year that would have required people to show documents proving citizenship when registering to vote. Arizona Attorney General Chris Mays, whose state was among the plaintiffs, celebrated the court's decisions. Quote, decision. Quote, millions of independents, Republicans, and Democrats across Arizona have voted by mail for decades, end quote. This was said, noting nearly 80% of ballots in the state are cast by that method. Mays, a Democrat, singled out military families, voter in the state's rural expanses, and Native Americans who cast ballots from tribal lands. Quote, Donald Trump's executive order targeted all of these voters. But today, the courts affirmed what the Constitution makes clear. States run their elections, not the president. End quote. That is what she said. The White House stood by Trump's executive order and indicated the administration would appeal the ruling. The order, said spokeswoman Abigail Jackson, lawfully, this is a quote, protects our elections, and we are confident that we will ultimately prevail in the implementation, end quote. The administration, in its motions to dismiss the suits challenging the order, argued that the motions were premature and that plaintiffs lacked the legal basis to bring their claim based on the Administrative Procedure Act, which governs how federal agencies develop and issue regulations. But in an interim order before Thursday's ruling, Talwani said that the motions pertaining to this year's election cycle were relevant. Quote, in light of the EO's specific deadlines over the next 3 months and the reality that elections will be occurring throughout this period, with the November 3rd, 2026 midterm occurring in just 5 months, postponing judicial review is impracticable and may inflict significant hardship on plaintiffs, she wrote. And that ends the quote. That order denied the Trump administration's motion to dismiss the challenges. Trump's executive order, the second one aimed at elections during his second term, comes as he continues to raise the specter of widespread voting by non-citizens as a reason to change election rules. But states already have detailed processes aimed at keeping their voter rolls accurate, and voting by non-citizens has been shown to be rare. It's also a felony that can be punishable by deportation. Trump issued his second order in March after a bill he supported to overhaul voting stalled in Congress. The order would have been would have had the federal government, through the Director of U.S. Citizenship and Immigration Services and the Commissioner of the Social Security Administration, create a state citizenship list of eligible voters. It then directed the U.S. Postal Service to deliver mail ballots only to those on the list. Election officials argued that it was ripe for abuse and could cause chaos. The Postal Service has published a proposed rule required by Trump's executive order in the Federal Register. Among other things, the rule would not apply to primary elections or overseas ballots. Postal Service workers have pushed back against the order, saying they are not equipped to determine who is eligible to vote in each state. After Trump issued his order last spring, the National Rural Letter Carriers Association said forcing its members into such a role, quote, risk politicizing one of the nation's most trusted public institutions, end quote. You heard that, Lloyd. Yeah. Maine Secretary of State Sheena Bellows, a Democrat whose state was among the plaintiffs, said that the executive order illustrated how Trump was attempting to, quote, abuse power in previously unthinkable ways, end quote, to interfere in elections. Let's continue with Nation and World.
0: My goodness. Senate, I was thrown off by the Postal Service. The Senate Republicans reject war powers resolution after Trump outburst. This story is by Mary Claire Jalonick and Stephen Sloan and Joy Capoletti and Lisa Macaro of the Associated Press, Dateline Washington. Senate Republicans who were berated by President Donald Trump over opposition to his war in Iran held a late-night vote Wednesday to try to appease him, rejecting a war powers resolution a day after a similar measure passed. Trump harangued GOP senators face-to-face earlier in the day for allowing a vote to block his war in Iran on Tuesday, further escalating the feud that has diverted GOP efforts to focus on election year affordability issues and brought much of the chamber business to a halt. He exchanged harsh words with Louisiana Senator Bill Cassidy, one of four Republicans who had voted with Democrats on the measure. Hours later, though, Cassidy was invited to receive a personal briefing on the war at the White House from Vice President J.D. Vance and envoy Steve Witkoff. Cassidy then returned to the Capitol to vote against a separate but nearly identical war powers resolution. Quote, I want to thank Vice President Vance and Special Envoy Witkoff for the thorough briefing this afternoon on Iran. I appreciate the quick invitation to the White House to address many of my concerns, said Cassidy, who lost re-election last month after Trump endorsed his opponent on Post in X. Kentucky Senator Rand Paul, a Republican who has repeatedly voted with Democrats to halt the war voted present this time, quote, to give President more space and leverage to negotiating a lasting peace, he said on X. The measure failed 47-50-1 just before midnight Wednesday, and the Senate then left town for a two-week recess. Senate Majority Leader John Thune, Republican of South Dakota, and a small group of other Senate GOP colleagues called Trump after the vote. Thune told reporters that the president was pleased with the outcome. Quote, Trump later thanked Thune in a social media post and noted that Cassidy and Paul had switched their votes. This vote puts Iran on notice, he wrote. The war powers measurement blocked the Senate on Wednesday and was on a separate rat track from nearly identical resolution adopted Tuesday, which had also been passed by the House. Both votes were largely symbolic, and the measures do not carry a full force of law. Invited by Florida Senator Rick Scott to speak at a GOP luncheon in the Capitol, Trump had signaled ahead of time that he would use the closed-door meeting to push senators to pass the proof of citizenship voting bill. But the conversation was more focused on Tuesday's vote on war powers. Most Republicans stayed quiet, but Cassidy stood up and defended his vote.
1: We now turn to the obituary page of the Daily Press, dated Friday, June 26, 2026. James Earl Shorty Richardson, Sr. was 81 years old of Piedmont, South Carolina. He was born in Nash County, North Carolina. The funeral service will be Sunday, June 28th at 3:30 at Watkins, Garrett, and Woods Mortuary with interment. The interment will be private. Carol Sue Tyler was 87 years old of Phoebus. As you know, Phoebus is in Hampton. She has passed. The family will receive friends from 5:30 to 7:30 on Thursday, July 2nd at R. Hayden Smith Funeral Home. A funeral service will be conducted at 10 a.m. on Friday, July 3rd at a Emmanuel Episcopal Church with interment to follow at Park Lawn Memorial Park. And I want to pass along a personal friend loss from our former Ebenezer and C.K. Jones Men of Faith choir. Big Rodney Drummond has passed away, formerly of Norview High School. He just passed away. It was reported yesterday. I don't have any other details, but for those of you out there who are listening and know Big Rodney, our sentiments are with you. We now go to the opinion page of the Daily Press. Degrading good government. This is from the opinion page and our views. Ending protections run counter to federal civil services purpose. Many Americans malign federal workers the same way they do politicians, as overpaid and hardly working. But like other stereotypes, the truth is quite different. As the Trump administration discovered last year when the so-called Department of Government Efficiency, or DOGE, arbitrarily fired employees who had to be quickly hired back, such as workers who tend the nation's nuclear weapons, because they possessed experience and skills that couldn't be rapidly and readily replaced. Unfortunately, the administration has continued its assault on federal employees. The latest episode occurred this month when President Donald Trump signed an executive order shifting about 8,000 civil servants to a category that makes it easier to fire them. Almost all the affected employees are senior-level policy officials, which gets to the heart of the matter. Trump and his allies want to oust career employees and replace them with individuals loyal to him and willing to bend to his will. The targeted employees include agency office and division heads, regional officers and their deputies, and staff and attorneys who help write federal regulations and agency policies, according to Government Executive Magazine. They fall into GS-15 or Senior Leaders SL classifications. With the change, these employees are shifted to a category that strips them of the right to challenge personnel actions against them and moves any whistleblower complaint they might file from the Office of Special Counsel to an internal investigation within their own agency. Trump signed a similar order in his first term but failed to get it ratified before he lost the 2020 election to Joe Biden, who nullified the order and sought to make it more difficult for future presidents to repeat the effort. Good government groups rightly fear that this change and others that the Trump team has enacted or discussed will create a spoils system that President James Garfield fought to eliminate 150 years ago and that President Chester Arthur pushed through following Garfield's assassination. The reform introduced a competitive merit-based hiring process for civil servant positions, severely curbing the practice of giving jobs to political cronies and relatives. Trump officials deny they're trying to politicize the civil service. Scott Cooper, head of the Office of Personnel Management, told government executive that the move is intended to ensure that people in senior positions are willing to carry out the president's directives. But there are already measures in place to ensure civil servants follow those directives. This change makes it easier to fire people at will, and could be used to drive out people who raise questions about policy or challenge their legality. Cooper insists, quote, there are zero loyalty tests in this, end quote. But the administration is already trying to take care of that litmus test and hiring process. Last year, OPM added 4 essay questions to applications for jobs ranked G5 or above. Quote, how would you advance the president's executive orders and policy priorities in this role? End quote. Ask one question. Another states, here's the quote, identify 1 or 2 relevant executive orders or policy initiatives that are significant to you and explain how you would help implement them if hired. End quote. These are curious questions for job applicants who are essentially being pressed to name what their, quote, favorite presidential policy is. It stops short of asking the job candidates to join in a sis boom ba, cheer and wave pom-poms for the president, but it's perilously close. America was just a few years past its 100th birthday when Garfield drew attention to a spoils system that bred corruption and government inefficiency. As we celebrate our 250th year, there's no reason to go backward and embrace a structure more fitting for an authoritarian government. The administration is facing legal challenges over its attempt to dismantle a civil service structure that, by and large, has served the nation well. But if justice and good government fail to prevail through court action, Congress must look for ways to intervene and restore a more competitive, merit-based process.
0: We continue with the opinion page, and we go now to your views. These are letters to the editor, and we have a couple of submissions today. The first one is entitled Course Correction. If the Democratic Party regains control of the House of Representatives following the midterm election this November, it is obligated to offer policies that amount to a major course correction. The representatives' oath to office also requires them to impeach President Donald Trump for his multiple violations of the Constitution. Americans should expect Congress to walk and chew gum at the same time. Some will argue that impeachment is a futile because the Senate would not find the 67 votes necessary for conviction. But it is becoming increasingly plausible that 15 to 20 Republican senators might conclude that a vengeful and grifting president is hurting their party, let alone the country, and the elevating Vice President J.D. Vance to the presidency would amount to damage control. There's a not-so-distant precedent. It was only 52 years ago when Republicans

0: is hurting their party, let alone the country. And the elevating Vice President J.D. Vance to the presidency would amount to damage control. There's a not so distant precedent. It was only 52 years ago when Republican legislators told former President Richard Nixon, they would impeach him if he did not resign. Partisan Republicans say impeachment is just the Democrats playing politics. Although the Constitution's framers could not have imagined Trump in the flesh, they inserted impeachment clauses in Article 1 and Article 2 of the Constitution because they did imagine that the possibility of a rogue and self-dealing chief executive. One wonders what more to Trump's supporters this president would have to do to rise to the framers' threshold of an impeachable offense. If Trump continues to operate, unaccountability will break our system of government. Whether or not our 250-year experiment in democracy will be bookended by two mad kings is still up to us. This was submitted by David Meyerholtz of Virginia Beach. The next submission is entitled Going Forward. Reference Freedom Day from Our Views last month on June 19th. The editorial about Juneteenth contains quite a dose of hogwash, of course. The editorial fails to tell the whole truth about the ending of slavery. The last slaves in America were not granted their freedom until June 14, 1866. So many have twisted history into a pretzel to make it benefit the perceptions they leave out. The five Native American tribes owned slaves, and there were slave owners who were black, and that the U.S. government paid some Native Americans $300,000 as part of a treaty to set their slaves free in 1866. Of course, the editorial board speaks of the Jim Crow laws, but conveniently leaves out the detail that it was the Democratic Party who passed such laws. I believe the Voting Rights Act has been twisted and perverted to do things it was never intended or designed to do. The act was written to treat all Americans equally as equals. That means creating districts of just one color or race of people is itself racist and unfair. Should other ethnic groups who live in these black majority districts be silenced? I don't believe so. The Supreme Court ruling is setting things back how they should have been all along. That's not going backward, it's going forward. And this was submitted by David Lyons of Chesapeake. And the last submission here is entitled, of all things, Art of the Deal. A friend was bragging about how rich President Donald Trump is and the fact that he does not take a salary. I seem to recall that I guess suing IRS for $10 billion and settling for $1.776 billion slush fund plus exempt from tax audits for him and his family kind of makes up for him not taking a salary. This is the art of the deal. This was submitted by Donald Lane of Chesapeake. Those are the opinions that we have. Which one is that? The question answer?
1: Yeah.
0: Oh, it is one. Okay, I thought this was a question answer. After reading the June 23rd Your Views letters, I noticed the following observations in the Stop the Hate letter. The writer wonders why the current president is so hated. The following letter, titled Where Is My Country, contains the succinct answer.
1: And there you have it. Let's move on to other views. And Virginia's energy future requires preparation, not reaction. This is by Jack Wilson, a guest columnist. Virginia's energy landscape is changing, with growing demand on an already strained grid driven

0: Driven by the rapid rise of data centers, manufacturing, and population growth, many Virginians now become increasingly concerned about reliability and affordability. As the Commonwealth seeks to meet rising demand while maintaining an affordable and reliable grid, local governments find themselves at the center of the conversation. During the 2026 General Assembly session, the legislature passed several significant energy bills related to local control. Among them were House Bill 711 and Senate Bill 347, which established more consistent statewide review requirements for utility-scale solar projects. The legislation requires local governments to evaluate qualifying solar applications using a more standardized framework while preserving the authority of local elected officials to approve or deny projects. These bills do not eliminate local control, nor do they create automatic approval pathways for developers. Counties now, however, are at a crossroads. To comply with state legislation taking effect on July 1st, some localities will need to adopt or amend their solar ordinances. The response from local governments has been significant. In recent months, numerous countries have passed resolutions or issued statements opposing aspects of the legislation, particularly regarding local authority, citing decisions and long-term impacts. These concerns are legitimate. Land use decisions have always been among the most important responsibilities of local government, and community members rightly expect their voices to be heard. However, with these laws scheduled to take effect, the conversation must now evolve from opposition to implementation. Virginia's energy environment is changing. The Commonwealth imports more energy than any other state in the country, and with rising demand, it's imperative that we plan for more for the future of energy generation and focus on expanding the energy here at home. Virginia's energy future may be mapped out in Richmond, but it will be formed in county boardrooms, planning commission meetings, and community conversations across the Commonwealth. The counties best prepared for success will be those that approach this moment not as a conflict between state and local governments, but as an opportunity to thoughtfully plan for the future. Collaboration is essential. Counties are facing many of the same questions regarding setbacks, buffers, decommissioning requirements, emergency response planning, agricultural preservation, and community engagement. Some counties have changed their ordinances to reflect these state-level changes, while others have implemented ordinances that effectively bar development. Aligning local priorities with state legislation can be difficult, particularly when localities disagree with the direction set by Richmond. These changes must be carefully crafted to balance local priorities with the Commonwealth's recommendations while allowing energy development to advance responsibly. Local governments should work together, share best practices, and learn from one another's experiences instead of operating in isolation. Ordinances and policies should be informed by regional and state energy forecasting, local planning goals, and realistic understanding of Virginia's growing infrastructure needs. Policies can reflect the character and priorities of individual communities while supporting statewide goals, growing Virginia's energy supply, and generating economic growth without putting in additional strain on public services. Energy Right believes local governments should have access to the resources necessary to make informed decisions. As counties adapt to new state requirements, our organization can serve as a resource by providing educational materials, facilitating discussions, sharing examples of effective ordinances, and helping local leaders understand the practical implications of emerging energy policies. Our goal is not to advocate for a one-size-fits-all approach, but to help communities develop responsible policies that recognize both local priorities and Virginia's changing energy landscape. Jack Wilson of Richmond is Director of Communications at Energy Right, a nonprofit working to address the knowledge gap surrounding clean energy development. He previously worked for a boutique political strategies firm, where he handled media relations for multiple large-scale development projects with a primary focus on energy projects.
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0: We go to sports now. Normally, we'd go to Bob Molinaro in his sports brief, but Bob, he's taking a break. So we want to give you some sports shorts. And this is about the famous tennis player Chris Evert. And Tennis Hall of Famer Chris Evert said Thursday that her ovarian cancer has returned again and treatment will prevent her from attending Wimbledon this year, where she's a broadcaster. Evert, who's 71, was first diagnosed with ovarian cancer in December of 2021. In December 2023, she revealed her cancer had returned. She announced on social media on Thursday she already had surgery as the first step in her, my treatment and recovery. That's a quote. After tests revealed the cancer again had returned, she said she will begin chemotherapy in the coming weeks. Because of this, I will not be attending Wimbledon this year, and I will step back from my professional commitments over the next few months to focus on my health, Evert said. Another quote, ovarian cancer is relentless, but I will stay optimistic and determined in continuing to fight this battle. I am deeply grateful to my medical team and my family, friends, and everyone who has reached out with kindness and encouragement. I look forward to seeing everyone again soon. Evert is an, end quote. Evert is an 18-time Grand Slam singles champion, including three titles at the All England Club, and remain prominent in the sport as an analyst with ESPN. Also, WNBA suspended Thomas for a hit to Clark. The WNBA has suspended the Mercury's Alisa Thomas for one game after she made contact with her fist to Caitlin Clark's throat in Wednesday night's matchup against the Fever. It happened with 6 minutes and 52 seconds left in the second quarter and was deemed to be a non-basketball act. The league gave Thomas a flagrant foul, 2 penalty for it. No foul was called on the play by the officials. The WNBA is allowed to review a game to reclassify a flagrant foul or to classify as flagrant any fouls not called as such during a game. Thomas will serve her suspension on Saturday when the Mercury visit the Tempo. quote, it was egregious, the fact that it was a no-call, you got to call it, end quote, FIBA coach Stephanie White said after the game. Another quote here, you're coming in here aware of what happened two nights ago, and that stuff, another word for stuff, still happens. Absolutely unacceptable, end quote. This isn't the first time the league has upgraded a foul against Clark. Last season, Marina Mabry, when she was with the Sun, received a technical foul in a game against the Fever. The league later upgraded it to a flagrant two. Over the years, the NBA has had a few instances where the league upgraded a play that resulted in a suspension. The two teams also played on Monday, and there were six technical fouls called and one ejection. Clark picked up her fifth technical of the season in that game. So non-contact sport has a lot of contact in it, and we'll leave it at that. Okay, I think we got some hot weather today, and our good friend Lloyd Fox is going to tell us a little more of what's happening on the weather scene.
2: Here we are with the weather again. It is hot, and today, for the six-day outlook, I'll give it to you in the order that is presented here in the paper. For today, high temperature is predicted to be 95 degrees, and the low going into the evening be 73 degrees. It says the description is a gusty thunderstorm in the PM. For Saturday, the high temperature is predicted to be 89 degrees and the low 70 degrees. Mostly cloudy, a thunderstorm, and humid. Winds out of the southwest at 8 to 16 miles per hour. On Sunday, a little cooler, 85 degrees, but it's still warm. And the low is going to be 69 degrees, cloudy and humid. Winds out of the north-northwest at 16 to 12 miles per hour. On Monday, we got a big sun, more sunshine icons in the report. Mostly sunny and pleasant, high 85 degrees. The low for the day will be 67. And says mostly sunny and pleasant. And the high winds will be out of the northeast, 8 to 16 miles per hour. And Tuesday, the description of the day is a bright blue sky, with the high temperature being 89 degrees and the low being 69. Winds out of the east at 6 to 12 miles per hour. On Wednesday, we have clouds and sun and a thunderstorm possible, with winds out of the south-southwest at 7 to 14 miles per hour. High temperature 93 degrees, so we're definitely in summertime now. North Carolina's Outer Banks, partly sunny and humid today, high 83 to 89, winds out of the south-southwest 6 to 12 miles per hour, and partly cloudy and humid tonight, low 74 to 80 degrees. And on Virginia's eastern shore, partly sunny, a thunderstorm this afternoon, high 87 to 91 degrees. That's pretty warm. And winds out of the south-southwest, 8 to 16 miles per hour. A shower and thunderstorm tonight. These temperatures are pretty high. I heard the TV weatherman making some references to a heat index. When they start factoring the heat index in there, it means it's hot. When they say heat index, that means it's too hot. So I want to give you some advice. Everybody just, I'm not going to get something that made me think about this with this hot weather coming up now. Protect your children. Don't leave them in hot cars. That's all I'll say. You'll be hearing that more from me on that. Thank you very much.
0: Yeah, please do not leave children or pets in cars. And also, the people in Europe right now are going through it.
2: Oh, man.
0: Temperatures are triple digits as far as Fahrenheit. I don't understand Celsius so much, but hot is hot.
2: Yeah.
0: We now go to the business section of today's paper, dated Friday, June 26, 2026, and we'll start with key inflation measure hits three-year high. 4.1% in May. I know we don't like to hold certain people accountable, but that is a high number. Expensive gas, demand for AI hardware, drive price increase. So when the time comes, you know what to do. Dateline Washington, this is by Christopher Rugeber. The Federal Reserve's preferred inflation gauge, the personal consumption expenditures price index, rose to a three-year high in May as gas prices peaked, a sign rising costs could pose political problems for President Donald Trump and fellow Republicans as midterm elections near. Oh, we could blame Biden. Consumer prices rose 4.1% in May from a year earlier. The Commerce Department said Thursday the largest annual increase since April 2023. On a monthly basis, inflation was up 4% in May, matching April's increase, and down 0.7% in March. The increase was largely driven by more expensive gas, as well as pricier semiconductors and other computer equipment that are high in demand for AI build-out. Rising prices have caused the inflation fighters at the Fed to keep their key rate unchanged this year, a reversal from January when they had penciled in two cuts. Some economists forecast the central bank could raise rates this year instead. Quote, underlying inflation is closer to 3% rather than 2%, said Mark Vittner, the chief economist at Piedmont Crescent Capital. It does suggest to me that the next Fed move, whenever it comes, is more likely to be a hike than a cut, end quote. The Fed probably won't raise rates until next year, he added. Oil and gas prices have fallen substantially since Trump agreed to a peace deal with Iran earlier this month, but the conflict lifted gas prices to nearly $4.50 a gallon on average nationwide in May. They have since fallen back to $3.92 on Thursday, according to AAA. That's still high, but that's more than 20% above the prices at this time last year, as driving season gets underway. But, you know, pay no attention to the man behind the curtain. Declining gas prices will likely pull down headline inflation next month. Yet measures of underlying inflation remain elevated and will be a concern for the Fed. Excluding the volatile energy and food categories, core prices rose 3.4% in May compared with a year earlier, up, did I say up, from 3.3% in April, and the largest increase since October 2023. On a monthly basis, they rose 0.3% from April to May. I think you get the gist of this story. Lloyd, let's move on to some more business news.
2: Hey, we got the revised data for quarter one shows more growth in the economy. This is by Paul Weissman of the Associated Press in Washington. Reports that the economy expanded a solid and unexpected 2.1% annual pace from January through March. The Commerce Department reported Thursday in its final estimate of the first quarter growth. The business investment surged, probably reflecting the investment boom in an artificial intelligence. But consumer spending, which accounts for around 70% of the U.S. economic activity, fell sharply from the fourth quarter of 2025 and from a previous estimate in a sign that consumers may be cutting back in the face of higher gasoline prices caused by the war in Iran. It is unsettling to see consumer spending revised even lower, Heather Long, chief of economic and Navy Federal Credit Union, said in a commentary, spending is likely to tick up in the second quarter, but it's worth watching carefully. It's been tough. It's been a tough few months for the American consumer, but most has been most have been able to make it through. The question is how much relief is coming as the U.S. and Iran continue to talks toward a resolution of the conflict. Also, the average 30-year mortgage rate rises slightly to 6.49%, which is up from what it was, 6.47%. And when mortgage rates rise, they can add hundreds of dollars to a month in cost for borrowers, reducing their purchasing power. Also, the jobless claims fall to 215,000 despite economic concerns. From Washington, few Americans applied for jobless aid last week as layoffs remain low despite economic headwinds. The weekly filings for unemployment benefits are considered representative of the U.S. layoffs and are close to a real-time indicator of the health of the job market. J.P. Morgan Chase promotes two, adding to a CEO successor list. Dateline New York, J.P. Morgan Chase promoted investment bankers Doug Petno and Troy Warabaugh to co-presidents, elevating two potential contenders to succeed Jamie Dimon whenever the longtime CEO steps down from running the nation's largest bank. The bank also announced Thursday that Marianne Lake, who held several job positions in the company, including chief financial officer and CEO of the consumer banking division, will retire at year's end. The promotion signaled that the board is looking to its commercial and investment banking ranks for the next generation of leadership. What else you got, Rod?
0: Well, Lloyd, I think, is there...
2: We can do something here on...
0: page what's the... two, the page behind the front page of the Daily Press, dated the 26th of June, 2026. There's a good story with some subs in it on page two.
2: Yes, there are. Page two, well, this is in keeping with it, article you read earlier about the number of people who came here to Hampton Roads for the three holidays that we observed this past week. About 4 in 10 adults are proud of the nation's 250th anniversary. I don't know where they get those figures from, but I'd like to think that it's higher than that. But Washington, Dwayne Mitchell has big plans for the United States 250th anniversary. Mitchell, a 78-year-old veteran from Montana, plans to take a red, white, and blue 1954 Chevrolet pickup that he restored and drive it in his local parades for the 4th of July in honor of the country's milestone anniversary. And he brought the decorative eagle to mount on the back of the truck to be accompanied by American flags. "I'll be driving my pickup," he said, referring to his role in the parades. "Usually we freeze a whole bunch of candy and take a couple of kids from down the block to get it in the back and throw candy out to everybody as they pass by." Dems and young people feel conflicted or indifferent. More Democrats and young people are conflicted or indifferent and describe their feelings about America 250. "One thing, we are a country of opinions and freedom of speech and freedom of thought. Freedom of our minds is what we're all about." So the people have different opinions on American 250, but my opinion is I stand with America. That's all I got to tell you.
0: Roll with America, that's right. I think that's a good idea. We're coming to America. A lot of people want to come to America and hang out for a minute. There are quite a few people out in Hampton Roads, and just like it said in the article earlier, you heard so many different languages being spoken, and a lot of people coming out to a waterside to have a good time and enjoy what they did as far as soccer or what they call football being played and watching it right there and the tall ships coming in and Juneteenth being celebrated. It was quite the spectacle. And we thank people for thinking enough of our area to come and celebrate with us. We are indeed a good place to be.
2: I think it was Merle Haggard who said, when you're running down my country, you're walking up the fighting side of me.
0: Oh, Merle Haggard. A reference to Merle. And we thank you, Lloyd, for remembering good old Merle Haggard. But then Lloyd is an Eastern Shorty old kind of guy. All right. Well, let's do some Today in History. On June 26, 1917, U.S. troops entered World War I as the first soldiers of the American Expeditionary Force landed in Saint-Nazaire, France. In 1945, the Charter of the United Nations was signed by 50 countries in San Francisco. In 1963, President John F. Kennedy visited West Berlin. In 1993, President Bill Clinton announced the U.S. had launched missiles against Iraqi targets because, compelling evidence, Iraq had plotted to assassinate former President George H.W. Bush. In 1996, in the case of United States versus Virginia, the U.S. Supreme Court found that the Virginia Military Institute's male-only admission policy violated the 14th Amendment's Equal Protection Clause. The first female cadets enrolled the following year. And in 1997, the first Harry Potter novel, Harry Potter and the Philosopher's Stone, by J.K. Rowling, was published in the United Kingdom. It was later released in the U.S. under the title Harry Potter and the Sorcerer's Stone. You have been listening to local, regional, and national news highlights from the Daily Press dated Friday, June 26, 2026. This program can be heard live every Monday through Friday at 11:30 a.m. on the WHRO Voice and on demand 24 hours a day at WHRO.org/voice or by asking your smart speaker to play the WHRO Voice. Our audio reading programs are specifically designed for and primarily directed to people who are blind, visually impaired, or have other conditions preventing them from reading standard printed material. To qualify for special mailings, program updates, and more, please give us a call at 757-889-9379. A reading program from the Eastern Shore Post follows this broadcast. My name is Roger Bramlett, Jr. My reading partner is Lloyd Fox. Thank you for joining us. Stay safe and be well. Smile. It's a hot one today, so...

0: Ayoub Bouaddi.
1: He's considered to be one of the best talents in French football. France wanted him, and Bouaddi turned that down and decided to represent the Moroccan national team.
0: Another major factor at play this year is that Africa has benefited the most from FIFA's expansion of teams playing in the World Cup. In the last Cup, Africa was allowed 5 teams. This time around, they got to send twice as many. Enter the runaway star of this year's Cup.
2: His name is Vozinha.
3: Vozinha, meu
4: parceiro. Yeah, so Vozinha, the Cape Verde goalkeeper.
0: If you've been following African soccer, you know Cape Verde has been making waves for nearly a decade. Mizahi points out about half of the team was born abroad.
1: For a country like Cape Verde, which has a huge diaspora, the diaspora can be an essential resource that they use to build their squads.
0: Still, the big question is, how long can Cape Verde last? Tying to Uruguay and Spain is impressive, but in order to be World Cup champs, you gotta start winning games. Maher Mezahi agrees, but African soccer, he says, is playing the long game. By 2030, he predicts the Cup, co-hosted in Morocco, is going to be a whole other story.
1: Africa's been steadily and incrementally progressing, really, since the 1970s. I think it's going to take probably a few more World Cup cycles. But don't be surprised if by 2030, 2034, we're talking about African teams as real, not just contenders, but real favorites for the World Cup.
0: Soccer fans, you can't say you haven't been warned. Jasmine Garz, NPR News, Houston.
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5: 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I hope you will stick around. Marketplace is coming your way next, later at 7 o'clock. Jason and In with the R&B Chronicles. Paul Shagrew follows with the Shah of the Blues. I'll be back later tonight with the best of picking at 10. 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Have a great weekend.
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10: In Los Angeles, I'm Kai Rizdahl. It is Friday today. Finally, this one is the 26th of June. Good as always to have you along, everybody. The economy this week was a little bit data and a little bit vibes. So we're going to do both, and we're going to do it with Catherine Rempel from MS Now, also Greg Ipp at the Wall Street Journal. Hey, you two.
11: Hey, Kai.
12: Hey, Kai.
10: Greg Ipp, you get to go first, and we're going to start with data. The big ones, of course, this week, PCE came in at 4.1%, not great. GDP came in at 2.1%, acceptable. You get the first whack at making sense of it. Go.
11: Okay, let's start with that inflation number. Now, that 4.1% inflation number looks pretty bad, but we know that it was somewhat

0: WHRV Norfolk, WHRG Gloucester Point, WHRX Nassauwatox, WHRE Eastville, WHRL Emporia.
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2: Chance for showers and possible thunderstorms tonight. Overnight low dropping back mid-70s. Mostly sunny and warm on Saturday with a high near 92. Chance for showers and thunderstorms developing, continuing overnight tomorrow night with a low dropping back mid-70s. Mostly sunny on Sunday with a high near 89.
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1: Hello, and welcome to the WHRO Voice, where we will be reading highlights from local regional newspapers every Monday through Sunday. Our audio reading programs are specifically designed for and primarily directed to people who are blind, visually impaired, or have other conditions preventing them from reading standard printed material. My name is Pamela Gertman, and I'll be reading local highlights from today's broadcast of the Eastern Shore Post, dated June 26, 2026. Headlines, and the paper is chock-a-block this week. Some of this, I will have to just give you headlines because we would be reading for a couple of hours to be able to get all of the timely things that are in the paper this week. I'll start out with a photo on the front page with the caption, Legendary Wachapree Carnival Fritter Fryer. Gracie Smith, 94 of Melfa, fries clam fritters on Wednesday, June 24th at the 72nd Wachapree Volunteer Fireman's Carnival. Smith has been preparing food at the carnival for 50 years. The popular carnival is in the second week of its three-week run. Headline, Northampton. Supervisors raise rural taxes 3 cents in new budget. Subtopic, however, spending plans still may not cover needs, by Jimmy Shockley. The Northampton County Board of Supervisors voted Tuesday, June 23rd, to raise the real estate tax rate almost 3 cents per assessed $100 in an evaluation to balance the $50.5 million budget it approved for fiscal year 2026-27. However, that might not be enough to cover expenses next year after the county incurs $641,810 in newly proposed costs from the state for salary hikes. Supervisors voted 4-1, with Oliver Bennett dissenting, to approve new tax rate of 69.95 cents per $100 of assessed value. Bennett spoke against the tax increase, but did not offer solutions on how to trim county spending. Northampton's new tax rate is almost 20 cents higher than Accomack's new real estate tax rate, which is 50 cents per $100 of assessed value. The 2025 real estate tax rate was 70.5 cents per $100 of assessed value. However, after a real estate reassessment, a state mandated equalized rate to offset higher property values brought the rate down to about 67 cents, which was approved by supervisors earlier this year. The 69.95 cent rate was advertised, and a public hearing was held prior to the state releasing its budget, which contained an unexpected change that caught county leaders unaware. The county's budget was accounting for a 2 to 3% cost of living adjustment increase for workers, but the state's budget contained a 3.5% increase for county staff and a 4% average increase for school employees, resulting in a budget increase of $641,810 that the county was not anticipating. Wow, said Board Chairman Dixon Leatherberry. Leatherberry said that while the state usually releases its budget in March or April, this year It was released on June 22nd, meaning there was no time for the county to see the state budget prior to finalizing its own. Northampton County Public School Superintendent Lisa Martin said the school system also was caught off guard by the COLA increase. The 4% figure came at the 13th hour, she said. We had been thinking 3%, added Brooke Thomas, Northampton County Public Schools Chief Financial Officer. If the state budget had been released earlier, the county would have had the option of increasing the real estate tax. But because the county budget has to be finalized by the start of the new fiscal year, July 1, there isn't enough time to advertise a new rate and hold a public hearing. The only option the county has is to do a budget amendment in July, pulling money allocated to other areas to make the change. The county has a few ideas on where to find $641,000. John Chancellor, the Northampton County Director of Finance, said there is $457,000 in the fiscal year 2027 budget allocated for the contingency plan, which is usually used for unexpected bonuses, equipment leasing, grants, and more. But even using all of it, the figure still comes up short. So in July, we'll be staring down the $640,000 mark, Leatherberry added. Yes, Chandler responded. There's also an announcement about the Town of Accomack annual 4th of July parade and Court Green festivities. There's a lineup at 9:30 a.m. at the Sausado's Garage for a 10 a.m. start to the parade. There's a grand reopening of the restored debtors' prison, open at 11 a.m. There's awards to local schools for 250th anniversary button designs. There's a cool-off with the Town of Accomack Ice Pop, and a DAR copies of our great declaration. So the St. James Episcopal Church, Drummondtown Road in Accomack, will have their third annual history talk, Revolutionary Shore, with Dennis Custis and Kelly Blake. A patriotic sing-along with Kelly Harris. There'll be cupcakes, ice cream, and lemonade served afterwards. This is July 4th, 2026, at 12 noon. Accomack. Headline, Proposed Parksley Poultry Farm Frustrates Residents, by Jimmy Shockley. A Delaware-based company has begun the permitting process for building poultry houses less than a mile from Parksley on Big Road in close proximity to residences. According to a March letter issued to adjacent property owners, Musch Frere Farms, LLC, was applying to the Department of Environmental Quality to get a poultry waste management general permit. The letter also stated the operation could contain up to 400,000 broiler chickens. The county has received numerous inquiries from concerned citizens regarding the proposed poultry farm on Big Road, said Accomack County Administrator Mike Mason in an email to the Eastern Shore Post. Mason added that despite residents receiving the letter in March, as of this week, the county has not received an application for the project. Accomack County has few barriers in place to prevent the construction of chicken houses in the county. The land for the project is zoned for agricultural use, and poultry farms are allowed by right in agricultural zoning. Since they are permitted by right, the county's Board of Supervisors does not need to approve the project. The Planning Commission does not have to review it, and no public hearings will be held, Mason said. Nearby residents have many concerns about the proposed operation. Odor, pollution, lowering of property values, lack of available groundwater to support a project of this scale, and the attraction of flies and rodents, among others. One resident said that Big Road, contrary to what its name implies, isn't exactly big, and expressed concerns over more traffic using the road, namely trucks carrying chickens. There is already a poultry farm in close proximity to the project, but it is only two chicken houses that are grandfathered, meaning they were established prior to the current regulations the county has in place concerning poultry farms. The two smaller poultry houses already cause odor, water contamination, and thousands of flies around the decks of homes, some of which make their way inside, residents say. While many near the potential construction have expressed concerns, Accomack County officials also received complaints from parties interested in building poultry farms, with some saying the poultry ordinance is not liberal enough, Mason said. Excluding the recent complaints from the Musfra Farms LLC project, Mason said there has only been one nuisance complaint pertaining to poultry farm in the last 4 months. According to the 2022 U.S. Department of Agricultural Census, Accomack County ranked third in the state with 260,761,000 in poultry and egg market value. In the same year, which is the most recent data available, nearly 80% of the county's agricultural production came from poultry and egg production. Purdue Farms in Accomack and Tyson's Foods in Temperanceville, two facilities that produce poultry, are the largest employers in the county. There is also a 2025 annual drinking water quality report for the town of Chincoteague Waterworks in the paper. It's extensive and very detailed, and I'm don't have time to read it today, and it wouldn't make much sense to with all the graphs in it. So that is in the paper. If you're interested in finding out more about that, you can contact the Eastern Shore Post. The ESAAA and /CAA Head Start Preschool is now taking applications for the 2026-2027 school year. Children must be 3 years old on or before September 30th, 2026. This and our recommendation for applications is in three languages, English, Espanol, and an additional language. What you need to do, there are centers, Nuestros Centros, in the area, and you can enroll today by calling these numbers, which are 757-442-9653 for English, for Spanish, 757-787-8774, and for additional languages, 757-442-9652. That's the Hallwood Head Start Preschool, the ESECDC, Espanol, and the other center is the Hare Valley Head Start Preschool, Bayside Road in Exmoor. And the town of Cape Charles has their 4th of July celebration, and Emma Philpott will sing the national anthem at the War Memorial on Mason Avenue at 9:55 a.m. The parade will be on Bay and Mason at 10 a.m., events being held at Rail Yard Festival Grounds. The food vendors and artisans are there from 10 a.m., live broadcast from WESR from 10 to 2. There's a cornhole tournament at 11 a.m., Emma and Youth Focus, 12 p.m. There's a bagpipes at 1 p.m., and face painting with Emily, 11:30 to 3:30, Salty Critters Petting Zoo from 11:30 to 3:30. Other events are a basketball free throw at 8 a.m., basketball tournament at the YMCA at 12 p.m., a water mist tent at the Love Sign from 10 to 5, a Sandlot movie at the Palace Theater at 2 p.m., fireworks that night at 9:15. If you have questions, contact via email admin.events@capecharles.org. Exmoor, Gigglestock event set for Saturday, June 27th. Bakeries, mini festival to take place on same day as Whole Town Yard Sale. By Jimmy Shockley. The owners of Mugg's Bakery in Exmoor have set up a mini festival taking place this weekend in Exmoor. The event, called Gigglestock, is designed to bring together residents of and visitors to the town of Exmoor and bring attention to the town's businesses. "We're really trying to get the community together and just have fun," said Mugg's Bakery co-owner Karen Boyd, who spearheaded the planning of the event. Gigglestock, which will be held Saturday, June 27th from 8 a.m. to 3 p.m., will have vendors, kids' games, a disc jockey, and an activity where attendees can collect stamps by visiting businesses in town to enter to win prizes. Boyd said the wearing of hippie attire is encouraged for attendees. Some businesses in Exmoor have shown their support for the event and have donated prizes. The Boyds formerly hosted a vendor market in Virginia Beach. They both have a passion for small businesses, not only because they operate one themselves, but because they love helping out and bringing attention to others. Prior to opening Mugg's Bakery in Exmoor, the two sold their products as vendors at farmers markets and other events. They aren't charging vendors who want to sell at Gigglestock in an attempt to make the event accessible to those trying to make a living from their craft. Gigglestock will round out a full slate for Exmoor. It is on the same day as the town's revival of its whole town yard sale. The Boyds are organizing Gigglestock for different reasons. "I have a heart for small businesses," Karen Boyd said. There's a photo that accompanies the article, and it's captioned, "Tyler and Kareen Boyd, owners of Mugg's Bakery in Exmoor, will be hosting Gigglestock on Saturday, June 27th from 8 a.m. to 3 p.m. And they look very happy about the event coming up, so get out on the 27th, 8 a.m. to 3 p.m., and join them in Exmoor. Editorial page. The paper's position. On the eastern shore, our ship certainly came in. The Onancock Sails Forward and Sailfest Cape Charles events were amazing celebrations of eastern shore life, our nautical heritage, and our country's 250th anniversary. Congratulations are in order to organizers and volunteers who planned these fun events to kick off the semi-sesquicentennial summer festivities on the eastern shore. An up-close look at a tall ship may have been enough, but in both Onancock and Cape Charles, there were plenty of live music performances, children's activities, artists and artisans' displays, and much more. Historical presentations were a fascinating touch. And at each event, there was a fantastic fireworks show that drew crowds and raves. As we all know, these events do not happen by themselves. It took many months of planning and many volunteer hours to make it happen. At Onancock Sails Forward and Sailfest Cape Charles, the Eastern Shore rolled out a welcome mat to visitors while also providing unique activities perfect for Eastern Shore locals. Cape Charles and Onancock were designated affiliate harbors for the Sailfest 250 network, which was coordinated by Fest Events and Virginia American Revolution 250 Commission. We are grateful for the time and talent of those on the Eastern Shore who made these events such successes. Letters to the editor. Letter. Flag printed clothing also a egregious violation of flag code. Dear editor, I read Ted Shockley's column on flag etiquette, the annual lecture about U.S. flag code provisions, June 19th, and enjoyed it. However, there was one glaring omission. I would agree with him that being unaware of the flag etiquette will make one look unrefined, unaware, ignorant, or naive. But he neglected to include the most egregious violation of the flag code, one to which we are exposed almost daily. For some reason, and I assume by accident, he omitted mentioning the wearing of flags and flag-printed clothing. It is so offensive to see people attending political rallies acting the fool while pretending to be patriots. while dressed head to toe in flag-printed clothing, often adorned with the likeness of their preferred candidate. Have they no decency? Have they no respect for our flag? Do these people who intentionally desecrate the flag over and over respect the flag? Do they deliberately show their contempt for the flag and what it stands for? I cannot speak for their motivation, but I agree that they are unrefined and ignorant. That from Robert Forder of Anancock. Letter. Flags flying all night need to be lighted. To the editor. Ted Shockley's pet peeves are my pet peeves regarding the U.S. flag, the annual lecture about U.S. flag code provisions in the June 19 edition. Many flags fly all night on porches and poles without lights, flying at half staff. The bottom of the flag is at the halfway mark. From Lisa Wright, Cape Charles. Letter. Show respect when taking down the flag. To the editor, I just read Ted Shockley's column about caring for the flag, the annual lecture, U.S. Flag Code Provisions, June 19th. One of my pet peeves for years has been watching flags being taken down, especially in public places. I have watched the flag being bundled into a wad, and I wondered when they stopped teaching how to properly take down the flag. I am 75 years old, but I remember in school when it was time to take it down, usually two students were allowed to do it. Turns were taken, and they were shown how to take it down and how to fold it up. Would that be considered child labor now? There is so much disrespect for the flag, but I keep hoping things will change. I'm waiting for everyone to remember to respect each other and our country as we celebrate our 250 years and hope everyone has a safe and happy 4th of July. That from Diane Turner of Parksley. Letter. Bay Creek's problem? Hold officials accountable. To the editor. I honestly had a good laugh at the recent article in the Eastern Shore Post about whether a residential development should pay for fire equipment. Should Bay Creek help buy fire trucks? June 19th. I laugh not for the actual circumstance, but from what I see as a systemic problem in Virginia. The basic principle of holding our elected and non-elected officials accountable. I currently reside in the concrete paradise of Northern Virginia, surrounded by data centers. Rest assured, the problems of Cape Charles are similar to those in more densely populated Commonwealth regions, where planning and adult diligence are seemingly a product of the past. Dare I ask if when Bay Creek was proposed years back, was a fully outlined plan presented, reviewed, and ergo, approved by some apparatus of government? Or did the small-town wheels of the good old boys system prevail, putting Cape Charles in a dangerous position? That would be the story to truly investigate. What I'm willing to bet is that no actual impact assessment was ever fully done on Cape Charles for the plan to massively increase, if not double, the population of the town. Architectural reviews are likely glossed over, and public safety, as it is often, was sidelined. And in good fashion, instead of cautiously proceeding by setting up working capital funds to pay for infrastructure and public safety needs, the zealous apparatus of approval saw dollar signs with no sense. And instead, the applying special assessments during the permitting and licensing portion of the engineering and building process, infrastructure was ignored. I will take an additional leap and bet that zero public safety or fire inspector reviews were conducted prior to any of the bills. Only afterwards are inspectors identifying the challenge. In the article, the quote, "It's not just Bay Creek," further illustrates the failure of the apparatus. So what does this all mean? Based on my current residence in the concrete jungle, it means your electricity bill, taxes, water bill, and more will now likely skyrocket or at minimum rise to a point of great public displeasure. Why? Accountability. When we fail to hold our apparatus accountable, we don't get the luxury of blaming one construction effort for the realization of our failure. We either act like adults and establish mitigating controls like having working capital funds and cutting luxury public benefits, or we act like apparatus itself and push blame. That from Dan Mallard of Manassas. Topic: Local Fallen Heroes. Headline: In June 1944, Northampton natives killed during an invasion. By Ted Shockley. On June 8, 1944, U.S. Navy First Class Milton Taylor, 18, a native of the Eastern Shore, was killed during the Allied invasion of Normandy in France. Ward was serving aboard the USS Rich, which screened units providing gunfire support for troops landing on Utah beaches, according to www.findagrave.com. The USS Rich was sunk after hitting a mine, and all 27 members of its crew, including Ward, were killed. Ward was born in Northampton County. He is not listed among the World War II military deaths on the memorial plaque in Eastville. His gravesite is in the Cambridge American Cemetery and Memorial in England. On June 20, 1944, a Navy aircraft assigned to the Chincoteague Naval Auxiliary Air Station that was on a flight to the station crashed in the Chesapeake Bay, 4 miles north of Norfolk, killing 3 servicemen. Ensign Robert Lee Sickles, Jr., 25, of Texas, Seaman First Class Justin A. Calavecchi, 21, of Pocomoke City, and Aviation Radio Man Second Class Francis X. Walsh, 23, of Pocomoke City, were killed in the crash. Calavecchi and Walsh were living in Pocomoke City with their wives while being stationed at the base in Wallops. Survivors in the crash were rescued by the Cape Charles car ferry Pocahontas, which was making its trip from Little Creek to the Eastern Shore when the plane went down. Sickles' remains are interred in the Texas cemetery. Casavecchia's remains are interred in Pennsylvania cemetery. Wash's remains are interred in a New Jersey cemetery. On June 24, 1946, 3 U.S. Navy personnel were killed when an airplane crashed at the Chincoteague Naval Auxiliary Air Station in Wallops. A witness said the plane took off on a test flight and circled several times before it suddenly crashed and burst into flames.

Three U.S. Navy personnel were killed when an airplane crashed at the Chincoteague Naval Auxiliary Air Station in Wallops. A witness said the plane took off on a test flight and circled several times before it suddenly crashed and burst into flames. The Peninsula Enterprise newspaper reported, "It is reported that it was flying at too low an altitude for the men to bail out, and they were trapped," the newspaper reported. Killed in the crash were Commander Harry Kennerly Stubbs, Lieutenant Commander Dale Richard Bliss, and Machinist Mate Roland E. Oglin of New York. Stubbs, 32, was born in Alabama. His grave is at a Massachusetts cemetery. Bliss, 30, was born in Alabama. His remains are interred in Arlington National Cemetery. Oglin's age and place of burial were not immediately available. U.S. Navy Lieutenant Commander Henry E. Parsons, a native of Atlantic, died after a short illness while stationed in New Orleans on June 28, 1945. Parsons was 60 years old and had been called back into military service during World War II. Parsons had a remarkable military career. He first attended Virginia Military Institute and graduated in 1908 from the U.S. Naval Academy. He retired in 1936 after 28 years of active duty in the Navy, but following Pearl Harbor was called back into active duty, according to the Eastern Shore News. After an assignment in Chicago as an assistant superintendent of shipbuilding, he was transferred to New Orleans. He was serving as one of eight judges of the court-martial board in the city when he died. Parsons' grave is in Edge Hill Cemetery, Accomack. On July 1, 1968, U.S. Army 2nd Lieutenant Henry J. Hank Okuski, 20, of Craddockville, was killed in action while on a reconnaissance mission during the Vietnam War. The son of Bessie Mae Huffman of Okuski, who died in 2016, and Henry J. O. Husky Sr., who died in 1995, Okuski was a standout football player for Central High School, from which he graduated in 1966. An article in the Eastern Shore News reported that Okuski had been in Vietnam 16 days when he was slain. Okuski's posthumously received the Distinguished Service Cross, the U.S. Army's second highest military decoration awarded for extraordinary heroism in combat. The award stated Okuski distinguished himself by exceptionally valorous actions on the day he died while serving as a platoon leader during an assault on a large North Vietnamese army bunker. He and a squad leader fought their way to within a short distance of the nearest bunker. Lieutenant Okuski then crawled into the open and threw a hand grenade into the fortification, silencing its occupants. While advancing alone towards the next hostile position, he was wounded in the thigh by enemy fire. Ignoring the pain of his injury and the communist fuselage, he continued to close on the emplacement and threw a grenade which partially destroyed it. As Lieutenant Okuski released the grenade, he was fatally wounded by a burst of automatic weapon fire from a third North Vietnamese fortification, stated the award. Okuski's grave is in the Fairview Lawn Cemetery in Anancock. He was survived by his parents and his wife. On July 2, 1947, a 26-year-old New York native who was living on Chincoteague Island while he was stationed at the Chincoteague Naval Auxiliary Air Station died in an airplane crash near Snow Hill. Ensign Stanley C. Munson was survived by a wife and a 2-year-old son. The Eastern Shore News reported Munson put his plane in an inverted spin as part of a maneuver, but was unable to pull into level flight. His funeral was held in New York. U.S. Army Private James Callum Turner, Sr., was 34 when he was killed July 15, 1945, during World War II. He was killed in France, and his remains were interred at the Richmond National Cemetery in Richmond. Turner left

0: behind a wife, Elizabeth Fowler Turner, later Baker, who died at the age of 93 in 2006. Her grave is in the Red Bank Baptist Church Cemetery in Marionville. Turner's name is listed on the Veterans Memorial plaque on the Northampton County Courthouse Green. Catching up. Don't Make Me Turn This Car Around and Other Threats by Ted Shockley. One of the best and most effective vehicular admonishments is when a parent threatens to abort an entire vacation trip over children's backseat misdeeds. Don't make me turn this car around, a parent will say, usually looking into the rear view mirror at the offending offspring or while turning around completely from the steering wheel to face the warring fractions. Our highway now is brimming with summer vacationers headed hither and yon. It makes me wonder if some of the classic front seat threats of yours still are rectifying the disagreements and Donnybrooks involving the kids in the back seat. Probably not. It has been my experience that children, by and large, are better behaved during vehicle trips than they were when I was a child. They seem to be fairly sedate by comparison. Of course, we did not have an in-car television screen or handheld gaming systems to occupy our time in trips across town or across the state. Children of the modern era are fair bursting with vehicular entertainment options, it seems. Back in the day, however, children settling in for a trip needed a fully licensed and certified land surveyor to find the exact midpoint of the back seat, lest there be fisticuffs over territorial disputes. For a child to encroach upon the other half of the back seat or to be encroached upon usually touched off defensive postures, yelling, and war whoops, licks sometimes were passed during these border skirmishes. As a child, my bus driver in Lower Northampton County, Lafayette Stevens, never referred to a fight as a throwing punches. He always called it passing licks, as in, you boys, seat 12, need to stop passing licks. In the back seat of the family's four-door sedan, the high level of rancor and spite among the children sometimes would give the parents serious doubt over whether they even should continue a trip they may have planned for months. To them, it simply was not worth forging ahead accompanied by backseat combat, screams and cries reminiscent of Custer's doomed troops at Little Bighorn. Don't make me turn this car around, the driver, usually a male, would holler over the screeches and scratches of the squabbling behind him. As I remember it, my parents very infrequently threatened to cancel a short or long trip over my bad behavior. Usually I was encouraged to improve my behavior on the condition that the car would stop and my father would cut a wild cherry switch unless peace and decorum immediately reigned in the back seat. I am no expert at identifying woody plants, so I was always amazed that my father seemingly could spot a wild cherry tree growing near any roadside while driving, no less. At just about the same time, the combat in the back seat had reached a crescendo. As I remember it, his declaration to find a wild cherry switch always came with a pump of the vehicle's brakes, as if we had suddenly happened upon the finest switches from the choicest wild cherry tree in the region, and a stop had commenced. My hind parts already had been beaten many times in an attempt to rectify wayward ways and offending misdeeds, so I was not so concerned about that. Sometimes a good beating was the price I paid for exploration, experimentation, and creativity. But nothing says summer family fun like a car stopped on the road shoulder, a father tromping out of the nearby woods with a wild cherry switch, and a misbehaving child about to get a good whooping in front of passing traffic and God himself. To have been a participant in such a spectacle would be embarrassing, especially if an elementary school classmate happened by. So the threat of a wild cherry switch always made me deeply reconsider my backseat actions and antics, forced me to see the error of my ways, and impressed upon me the important rule and role I had in ensuring a pleasant and harmonious vehicular excursion for all involved. Corporal punishment and threats of it make some people understandably squeamish, but it is my observation that some among us were not threatened with a wild cherry switch as a child, and it shows. During the rare times my parents hollered, "Don't make me turn this car around," they never did it while en route to somewhere I did not want to go, oddly enough. It would not have hurt my feelings if my parents decided on the spot to cancel a vehicular trip to school or to the dentist as punishment for my backseat misbehavior. But they continued driving. There apparently was no backseat dust-up or dogfight big enough to prematurely terminate a scheduled June trip to a far-flung family reunion. Lord knows I tried. The writer is the editor of the Eastern Shore Post. He can be reached at editor@easternshorepost.com. Guest column, A Memorial Day for Smith Island, Youngster, by Lloyd Tyler. From the time I was born in 1948 until I entered sixth grade, I lived on Smith Island, Maryland, in the small town of Yule. As I got older, I often think about my childhood there and how grateful I am to have experienced island life. We lived less than a mile north of the Virginia border. All of the young boys had access to small skiffs. Some of us had outboard motors on our boats, and we would explore or race up and down the creeks and other waterways in and around the island. For a lot of reasons, I believe I had a better childhood than Mark Twain. Let me tell you about one particular afternoon I experienced one summer in the late 1950s. In the years following World War II, it seemed that all of the towns up and down the eastern shore of the Chesapeake Bay had their own baseball teams. We on the island did, too. Each Saturday afternoon in the late spring and summer, these teams would visit each other for a game and sometimes a doubleheader. One of my fondest memories is of me as an 8-year-old boy who attended just such a game. It was a perfect day, not too hot, and both teams were dressed in uniforms that would have made the New York Yankees proud. The old covered wooden grandstand was about full of islanders and a few visitors. Old-timers, young folks, and other friends and family chatted and caught up with each other. The bad news and troubles of the day were forgotten, at least for the afternoon. Soon, sharp line drives sprayed around the field. There was an occasional great fielding play or a running catch, and as they say then, a fine time was had by all. Of course, the best plays were made, at least in my memory, by our side. Visiting teams came from all over Deal Island, Chrisville, Tangier Island, and lots of other towns. That day, my favorite team came. They were from up the Chesapeake Bay, a place called Rock Hall, Maryland. The team brought with it a large band wearing bright red and gray uniforms. It was great. I vividly remember them playing the best-sounding, prettiest music, including marches and other terrific melodies. Sousa himself would have been proud. Until that day, I had never seen a band in uniform up close. The band members looked special as they sat neatly arranged under the aspen and silver maple trees near the right field line and the church tabernacle. At one point during the game, it was time to walk the 80 or so yards to the church's basement. There, a kid like me could find fresh lemonade to cool off on a warm summer day. Also, there were Cracker Jacks and lots of penny candy. I don't mind telling you that when I was a child, I was a penny candy connoisseur. I loved being able to select from a great array of grade A's, chocolate, Mary Jane's, squirrel nuts, and bitter honey, all kinds of good stuff. My dad would give me a quarter for the special day, and I had some coins left over at the end of the big afternoon. As young boys, I suppose I went to a lot of baseball games, but a child cannot appreciate all that had to go into providing this setting and this opportunity to experience such a wonderful day while growing up. The players on both sides were watermen. That is, they harvested the Chesapeake Bay blue crabs as a livelihood during the warm months of the year. This was done every day except for Sunday and days when they played baseball. On game days, those who could would take off from work. This was a dear sacrifice, as this was a busy season for them. But on game days, this was certain. Old friendships would be renewed, and most likely, new friendships would be made. I would like to say that Smith Island's baseball team won the game that day, but that detail is long forgotten. I'm sad that at the time I really didn't fully appreciate all the fun I had on that day or the sacrifices made by a lot of people to allow me to have one of the best days of my life. A child thinks that this is just the way things are and that he or she will always be able to go to the game and hear the band while eating Cracker Jacks and that things will never change. But things do change. What I would give for just one more Saturday afternoon baseball game on Smith Island. The writer lives in Chrisville. He retired as a school principal in Somerset County, Maryland, before teaching at Arcadia High School. He then served as an assistant principal at Arcadia Middle and Arcadia High. After several years away, he returned to Accomack County Public Schools 10 years ago as an acting principal. He recently retired again after 48 years in education. Guest column, Group Calls Out Plan for Coastal Seabed Mining by Dylan Mason. The Virginia Beach-based group Lynnhaven River Now strongly opposes commercial seabed mining in federal waters off Virginia's coast. The Bureau of Ocean Energy Management's proposal would open the door to large-scale, long-duration industrial extractive activity in one of the most important coastal and ocean regions on the East Coast. The Bureau's proposed request for information and interest area covers roughly 2,767 square miles, an area larger than the state of Delaware, located off of Virginia's eastern shore and north of the mouth of the Chesapeake Bay. While BOEM, BOOM, describes this as an early step, it is a consequential one. The agency is now actively seeking industry interest and public input on whether these public waters should be leased for commercial mineral development. This is not the same as routine dredging for navigation or beach renourishment. Virginia has long used carefully managed offshore sand resources for coastal resilience, storm recovery, and beach nourishment. Those projects were designated to protect the communities. This proposal is different. It would evaluate the commercial extraction of heavy mineral sands and phosphorites for private mineral development, potentially using industrial-scale dredging equipment to disturb and remove seafloor materials over a large area and over a long period. Science is clear that disturbing the seabed can have serious ecological consequences. Seabed mining and large-scale dredging can destroy benthic habitat, kill or displace bottom-dwelling organisms, create sediment plumes, increase turbidity, smother marine life, disrupt food webs, and affect fisheries. These risks are especially concerning in a region that supports commercial and recreational fishing along with marine life that depend on clean water and healthy habitat. We are also concerned about what we do not yet know. The Bureau's request for information does not answer basic questions for coastal Virginia deserves to have answered before any leasing process advances. How deep would companies dredge? How long would operations last? What equipment would be used, and how much material would be removed. Where would processing occur? What would happen to sediment, wastewater, and fine particles? How would Bureau protect fisheries, cultural resources, shipwrecks, military, and NASA operations, shoreline stability, coastal resilience, and the public's interest in healthy ocean ecosystems. LR Now is calling on the Bureau to extend the public comment period, hold public meetings in Hampton Roads and on the Eastern Shore, release all relevant maps and technical information, and commit to a full environmental impact statement before any lease, sale, or prospecting authorization moves forward. We are also calling on Virginia's congressional delegation to act immediately. The public can also take action. Coastal communities must have a meaningful voice before any decision is made about commercial seabed mining off Virginia's coast. Please submit a public comment to the Bureau by July 23, 2026, and urge Virginia's congressional delegation to demand an extension of the BOEM public comment period and public meetings in Hampton Roads and on the Eastern Shore, full release of maps, GIS data, proposed methods, project scale, mining duration, discharge assumptions, and conflict use analysis. A full environmental impact statement before any lease sale, prospecting authorization, or commercial seabed mining activity moves forward. You can submit comments to BOEM here at https://timyurl.com/37ZRF9ZH. The writer, who is originally from Chincoteague Island, is a public policy manager for Lynn Haven River Now, a nonprofit organization dedicated to restoring and protecting Virginia Beach waterways through advocacy, restoration, and community education. We have much in the entertainment category, too many to really go into, other than you're going to get a lot for next week with the 4th of July 250 celebration. Friday, June 26th, from 5 to 9, the Pocomo City will hold its fourth Friday street fair in downtown. The theme this month is Enchanted Carnival. So that starts at night with the fireworks, also has the fireworks at 9:30. And Tuesday, June 30th, cyclists can meet at the Love Sign in Cape Charles starting at 8:25 p.m. for a full moon bike ride marking the Strawberry Moon. The ride will begin at 8:45 p.m. Decorated bikes and costumes are encouraged. Some other things that take place this weekend. There's live music from 5 to 8 at Cape Charles Brewing Company. There's a street fair from 5 to 9 at Pocomoke City, as I mentioned. There's live music at the Lemon Tree Gallery in Cape Charles from 6 to 8. There's live music at the Blarney Stone in Anancock. There's live music at Cape Charles Mini Golf. The Myrtles will be performing. There's a story swap at 7 p.m. at Chincoteague Cultural Alliance in Chincoteague Island. There's a carnival at Wachaprigg. Don't forget that. 7 p.m. Wachaprigg Volunteer Firemen's Carnival in Wachaprigg. The live music from 7 to 10 at Sunset Beach Bar and Grill in Cape Charles. And on Saturday, there's a yard sale starting at 8 a.m., as we know, in Exmoor, and it's going to have the town-wide yard sale. Farmers markets at 9 to noon in Anancock. Farmers market in Chincoteague starting at 9 a.m. to 1. There's a lecture at 10 to 1 at the Nassau-Wallops Flight Facility in Chincoteague Island. In celebration of World Asteroid Day, the Visitor Center will be offering hands-on exploration and information about asteroids. Geologist David Powers will lead a presentation on the Chesapeake Bay Impact Crater at 11 a.m. It's a festival. Remember, we read that about the Mugs Bakery, the Giggle Stock. There are more things that are going on as well at the Eastern Shore Virginia Regional Library in Parksley. Kids and under can hear a story and engage in play. Community Day at Sawmill Park, Accomack. Rebirth Deliverance Ministries hosting the Praise in the Park, art classes in Chincoteague, 2 to 4, live music again in Cape Charles at the Brewing Company starting at 5 to 8, and more music going on with, again, the carnival for Wachapreek. So you can follow all of these things that will be going on over the next week with all the 4th of July celebrations. Wachapreek's Fireman has their carnival goes until July 4th and opens at 7 p.m. And there is the town of Cape Charles is going to have their 5th annual 4th of July cornhole tournament Saturday, July 4th. And you can register on SCORHOLIO for that. It's a 4-man crew cup blind draw, $20 per player, 11 a.m. doubles at 1 p.m. for two players, and doubles bring your own at 3 p.m. For more details, you can contact Jim Mozingo, M-O-Z-I-N-G-G-O, at 209-985-3236. There is a 3rd of July ice cream social, Freedom is Sweet, the July 3rd, 5:30 to 7:30 at the historic Anancock School, free ice cream music by the Accomack Community Band. Obituaries. Patricia Milton. Miss Patricia Red Eye Milton, 83, of Cape Charles, passed away peacefully June 16th. She was born in Richmond. Funeral services were held earlier in the month. Arrangements are by the Doughty Funeral Home of Exmoor. Libby Widgen passed away on June 14th. She was born in Bradford Neck Road. A celebration of her life will be held on Saturday, June 27th, at the Full Gospel Church in Cape Charles. Arrangements are by the Doughty Funeral Home in Exmoor. Grayson Fitzgerald, Mr. Grayson Good Fitzgerald, 94, of Henrico, passed away November 29th, 2025. Mr. Grayson graduated from the MCV School of Pharmacy in 1954 and School of Dentistry in 1958. He entered the U.S. Air Force, served in Vietnam, and was honorably discharged with a final rank of captain. A graveside service will be held Saturday, June 27th at 1 p.m. at the Cape Charles Cemetery. Arrangements are by the Doughty Funeral Home in Exmoor. Dave Carlin, Mr. John Dave, David Dave Carlin, 67, a resident of Jamesville and Virginia Beach, passed away Sunday, June 21st. Funeral services will be conducted Saturday, June 27th at the Doughty Funeral Home in Exmoor. Arrangements are by the Doughty Funeral Home of Exmoor. Thousands enjoy self-fest activities. Erica Tucker's family came to Cape Charles from Richmond on Sunday because she saw information about the town's self-fest weekend and thought her children would enjoy it. She and her husband secured lodging, parked the car, created a vacation on the Eastern Shore, centered around the event. "It's been great," she said, as her children cooled off under a water mister on the Selfest grounds. That was the consensus after thousands of people found their way to Cape Charles for the weekend Selfest, which featured three tall ships, children's activities, historical talks, and more. Patsy Harris, who with Tara Ashford co-chaired the event, said an estimated 3,000 people attended the Saturday night concert. "It was just wonderful," said Harris. Cape Charles event and a weekend event in Anancock earlier in June were held in conjunction with Cell 250 Virginia. The towns were designated affiliate harbors. As a result, Cape Charles was packed with people. Lines formed as people waited their turn to tour the ships, which were docked at the town harbor. At the beach, vehicles and golf carts lined both sides of Bay Avenue. In the restaurants and shops, workers were busy. Lenore DeBellis, co-owner of Strawberry Street Cafe Edible Picasso, said Saturday was the busiest day her business has ever had. Yesterday was a record day for us, she said. The town has been wall-to-wall people. Three tall ships highlighted by the ornate Kalmar Nickel were guest of honor. The Kalmar Nickel is a full-scale replica of the Swedish ship that brought the first European settlers to the Delaware Valley in 1638. In addition, Harris said tents housing local historical lectures were brimming with attendees. The tents were full for each and every one of them, she said. Some of the crafters sold out of their products. She also said concessionaires had busy days. Harris thanked the team of volunteers who helped people board ships, saying they were excellent. It was a huge team effort and all came together beautifully. The Tuckers agreed. It was great fun, Erica Tucker said. 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My name is Pamela Gertman. I'm so sorry I had to go a little fast. I just didn't want you to miss out on many of the things that were in the paper. I hope you have a very pleasant weekend. Stay safe.
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4: Good day. You are listening to today's edition of the New York Times. It is June 26, 2026, and my name is Les. The first article today: immigration hardliners repeatedly lost in court before justices ruled in their favor. This is a victory 10 years in the making, a White House official said after the Supreme Court ruled that the Trump administration could end deportation protections for some migrants, by Hamed Aliaziz. The Supreme Court decision that will allow deportation of Haitians and Syrians protected under a federal humanitarian program was the culmination of a long campaign by conservatives whose efforts to dismantle it had been blocked by lower courts. This is a victory 10 years in the making, Stephen Miller, the White House Deputy Chief of Staff, told Fox News on Thursday. We can finally remove these Haitian illegal migrants from the United States, he added. Immigration hardliners in the Trump administration have long railed against the program known as temporary protected status and have accused previous administrations of abusing it. They say the program allowed some migrants to stay in the United States for years, even though the protections, as the name implies, were meant to be